0: I'm Tappy Smiley. That is the late, great Reverend Dr. James Cleveland. This is the Reverend Dr. Cornell West. He's here every Monday and Thursday, top of the second hour. Today, he happens to be on the West Coast. He's back home in California, here in L.A. today, and so he's in studio. And because he's here, I always make him work overtime. Instead of 30, we're going to do all 60, and there's more than enough stuff to fill the next 60 minutes with. I start, though, with this walk-on song that Doc chooses every Monday and Thursday. Talk to me, Doc.
1: Well, brother, I tell you, man, we living in a dying season. There's so many loved ones, like my blood sister Cynthia has passed. You think of Khadijah, Farrakhan passed. You think of Peebo, Bison passed. But it's not just the beloved individuals, though, brother. We're living in a dying empire. Where his soul is dying, its spirit is dying. We see the establishment in both political parties are dying. We see too many precious children dying. We see too many folk mass incarcerated, wrestling with forms of death. It doesn't mean that death ever, ever has the last word. You know, we come from a great black people who worked through forms of death in order to be reborn, rejuvenated, and regenerated. But we have to be very honest and candid about unflinchingly confronting the forms of death. And the worst thing that could ever happen, especially for black people, is the death of our character, the death of our courage. The death of our compassion. If all we end up is just opportunistic careerist Negroes well-adjusted to injustice and well-adapted to indifference with all kind of spectacle and sparkle but no spiritual death and no moral content, then that is an ultimate form of death, a spiritual suicide, a moral suicide, which then translates into a political suicide. You think of the quality of black leaders. Oh, Lord, we see a whole lot of death of character and courage in so many of our black leaders, brother, not just in politics, in our churches, in our mosque, in business, in education. You know, there's me and beloved Anahita were just looking at Jane Eyre by the great Charlotte Bronte, wrote that novel. In the early 30s. And the first paragraph says Jane Eyre lived in a time where money and position were the only things that seemed to matter. That's 1847. That's England's British Empire. Just move quickly to 2026, American Empire. Money and position seem to be the only things that matter. But what was Jane about? Jane was about the formation of a soul and the formation of a character with a vision and a vocation and a sense of calling that could leave the world a little better than we found it. So in that sense, though, brother, the genius of James Cleveland, which is inseparable from the genius of black music, inseparable from the genius of black people, is precisely the ability to pierce through all of the superficial posing and posturing orientations and to get at the real funk. That's where the real courage is. That's where the real love is. And it's learning how to die in order to learn how to live and learn how to love. That's one of the great gifts of black people. We've taught the world so much about learning how to die in order to learn how to live and learn how to love with all the wounds and scars and bruises that go with that love, but at the same time, all the joys, all the ecstasies, all the forms of majesty that's been part and parcel of who we are as a people.
0: It's going to be a deep hour. He's here. He's here for the whole hour. I feel like Alex Trebek at the big board. And again, there's so much to talk about in this hour. You heard his foundational thesis on America as a dying empire. I've got some questions about that, trust and believe. Rahm Emanuel had something to say in Israel. He ain't said nothing for all these other years, but now that he wants to go up, he's going in. And by going up, I mean run for president. He wants to go up, so now he goes to Israel and he goes in. Now. we'll talk about that. Graham Plattner, Doc has not had his say about this issue. He whispered to me during the commercial break when Ashley was still here. He said, "Brother Tavis, he said sometimes democracy, he said more democratization does not always represent an increase in quality." I'll let him unpack that. More democratization does not always represent an increase in quality. I'll let him unpack that. Some of y'all thought I forgot. I didn't. I told you when he was here on Monday, we're going to continue this on Thursday. His final comment on Thursday was that if progressives don't frame the issues, then the fascists will. We don't do our part, then the fascists will. And that's one of the reasons why we in the mess we in now. 250 years later, we'll let him unpack that. Oh, it's going to be a great hour with Cornel West. You're listening to Tavis Smiley.

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10: Tavis Smiley, Dr. Cornel West, always thrilled to have him in town. I know my day is going to go better and the show is going to be better when he shows up in person. We have a good time all the time, so I'm glad
11: he
10: is
11: here. We do, we do, we do.
10: All right, Doc, let me jump in. Let me start with this dying empire frame that you put us in. I think that's going to be relevant for the entire hour of this particular dialogue. Some time ago, you and I talked on this program about King at Belafonte's house.
11: Yes, yes.
10: Saying we've integrated into a burning house. Mr. B says to Dr. King, what do we do, Doc? Doc says, we got to become firemen. You were also at that table in Chicago, at Chicago State.
11: Oh, yeah.
10: You mentioned Sister Mother Khadijah, who passed away. They funeralized her in Chicago a few days ago. Mr. Farrakhan was at the table in Chicago State, and this issue came up that day. As you

0: live on C-SPAN going back and forth on this thing. That's about the metaphorical world house, the U.S. house, essentially, that we live in. Here you come now saying that, you know, it's a dying empire. So I want to ask you the same question that Belafonte asked Dr. King. If the empire is dying and we are a part of the empire, don't we die with it?
1: No, because there's ways in which regeneration and rejuvenation can take place. Mm-hmm. But it can't take place within the prevailing frameworks of the dying empire. Mm-hmm. There's been roughly 70 empires since the beginning of the species. The United States is number 68. Every empire comes and goes, and most empires begin to die based on four conditions. Military overreach, so most of your resources have to do with war. Mm-hmm. Or maintaining positions in other places. The United States got 800 military units around the world, and of course the wars going on now in the Middle East, invasions of Iran and Venezuela and other places. The second condition is the corruption of elites, and we see this in both parties. That's why both parties are beyond redemption. No matter how many crumbs you can get from the Democratic Party, I think the progressives and Democratic Socialists will always be window dressing. They'll always be looking for the crumbs of a Democratic Party that's dominated by big money. And the Republican Party is just fascist, so that makes for black folk for the most part. You're not going to get a whole lot of appeal there. So the second condition is corruption of elites. The third condition is the desperation, the sense of hopelessness and helplessness of the citizenry. Mm-hmm. So our dear sister just noted, Ashley, you got 35% of black women saying neither party speaks to them. Mm-hmm. Now, black women have been the pillar of the Democratic Party. Has that party delivered for black sisters? Absolutely no. Even given Kamala Harris's status, it hasn't delivered for the everyday precious black woman. We know that, let alone the poor black woman, let alone poor black people as a whole, let alone poor people across the board. You see. So there's a deep frustration. The citizenry don't feel as if they're in any way being represented. 75% of Americans want Medicare for all. What are the chances of that? A chance of a zero in hell because of the big pharmaceutical companies. That's corruption at its deepest level. So politics as legalized bribery and normalized corruption. The fourth condition is when that empire no longer has access to the best of its own history. Mm-hmm. And so much of the best of its own history is the black freedom struggle. Mm-hmm. It's the workers' struggle. It's the suffragists, the feminist struggle. They no longer have strong access to that history. So all they have are these just superficial celebrity-like elected officials who have no backbone, who have no vision, who have no substance, and they become the only ones who are to lead us out of this dying moment? No way in God's heaven. So what do you do? Well, you got to fall back on those folk who don't fit at the highest levels within the prevailing framework.
0: The misfits.
1: The misfits in the language of the great Arthur Miller, who played the misfits. And, of course, Martin King called them what? Maladjusted. You talked about... What was the Persian brother who just wrote the book on Soul on Fire?
0: Oh, Nasir Gami.
1: Yes. Yeah. He starts off with the epigraph, the maladjusted socially, the maladjusted. Mm-hmm. We got too many well-adjusted black people to injustice. Mm. You see, anybody walking around well-adjusted to injustice and want to serve as spectacle for success, I'm not impressed.
0: Let me pivot, because these dots are all connected. Let me pivot from this big empire, the dying empire, right? That it is a big empire, but it's a dying empire. To where we left off on Monday, and the last thing out of your mouth Monday, we were out of time, was essentially that if progressives don't stand up for everyday people, then the fascists show up. So this conversation can be big and broad. We can spend hours just on this one point. Because there are ways in which one could argue that Donald Trump becomes an answer to the Obama era not stepping up in the ways that it should have and could have. So you become the on-ramp to this fascism because you didn't lean into a progressive agenda when you had the opportunity. that's where we left off on Monday. I ain't got to call it much more than that for you. Take it and run with it.
1: No, I think that's why Martin King

0: It's so central, though, brother, because Martin said that American democracy would collapse in the long run if it didn't come to terms with four issues: poverty, militarism, racism, and materialism, worship of money, love of money, all four of those. Now, when you look at the chances we had in the Democratic Party with our dear brother Barack Obama, how did he do on militarism, war crimes, drones, killing innocent people in Somalia, Pakistan, escalation of militarism? How did he do on racism? Well, you got a Black Lives Matter movement under black president, black homeland security, and black attorney general. That ought to say a whole lot in terms of not just representation of black folk at high places. That he did a wonderful job in that. But on the ground, not well at all. How did he do on materialism? Oh, Lord, have mercy. The wealth inequality went up. The worship of the rich, the worship of money, the worship of commodities escalated. And they did nothing about the wealth inequality. It helped, of course, for them to bail out Wall Street rather than bailing out Main Street. And therefore, Wall Street walks away with billions of dollars stolen from the American people by liberals, Democrats, Obama company, right? So Martin is thinking, you failed on militarism, you failed on racism, you failed on material, and you failed on poverty. The poverty rates went up along with wealth inequality. So what do people do? They get frustrated with Obama. Some of the same folk who voted for Obama voted for Trump. Some of the same folk who voted for Trump can't stand Obama because you got a racist and white supremacist slice, and it's very significant, but it's not an exclusive base. But he got a significant slice of racists who are part of Trump's base. So that what happens is, as liberalism dies, people have to choose between fascism or something else. And what is that something else? A robust form of progressivism. It's not going to be just democratic socialism as a slogan, but democratic socialists are a sign and a symptom of something that reflects the failure of liberal America, the failure of a liberalism in the Democratic Party, and the ways in which that liberalism have been devoured by hedonism, narcissism, careerism, opportunism. So there once was a time in which liberalism had a strong moral and spiritual dimension. Those moral and spiritual dimensions are emptied out, hollowed out in the name of hedonism, narcissism, and that leads toward the neo-fascist backlash. So what do we do? Well, of course, we always going to have a cloud of witnesses, though, brother. We have to raise our voices even more strongly, more loudly, more courageously, more consistently. But we also know that we live in dying times, though, brother.
1: Given your critique of this dying empire and your critique of a dying liberalism, I spoke about that comment that Graham Platner made in the tape we played earlier where he announced he's suspending his campaign. He said the ball is now back in the court of the Democratic establishment. I saw you chuckle when I quoted that in the first hour. The ball is now back in the court of the Democratic establishment. So my question in these 2 minutes, we got the rest of the hour, is given what you've just laid out about the dying empire, a dying brand of liberalism, the ball is back in the court of the Democratic establishment. What do they do with it? What do they do with that ball?
0: Well, we'll put it this way. The last time the ball was in the court of the Democratic Party establishment, it produced Trump. It produced neo-fascism because it could not deliver. It could not win. It could not convince people that they were deeply committed to satisfying their interests and speaking to their sense of who they are as a people. Mm-hmm. And so if the choice is only between the Democratic establishment and the neo-fascist Trump, Trump's going to win every time. That's part of the reality that the Democratic Party has to come to terms with.
1: He wins every time. Why?
0: He wins every time because the Democratic Party is captive to the very corporate interests and the forms of wealth inequality and the superficial commitments to racial justice. You got a Democratic Party couldn't even pass the John Lewis bill to protect voting rights mm-hmm. when they had a majority in the House. I mean, it's like, when are you going to actually deliver? Not what you're going to chit-chat and talk about, you see. And people have that deep frustration with the Democratic establishment. That's why when many of us went with Brother Bernie, that's why when many of us went with other forms of critiques of the Democratic establishment, but tied to Democratic Party politics, we were hoping that we could transform the party. And, of course, we know that Brother Bernie, even given, you know, as being a force for good, he had strong, as you noted before, he had strong blind spots on race. Mm-hmm. He had blind spots on genocide in Gaza. He had blind spots on speaking to the realities of what's really going on in the Middle East in terms of, on the one hand, you know, the repressive mullahs, and on the other hand, the neo-fascist Israelites, leaders of Israel. That's not the whole country, but even though it's much of the country in terms of voting to support the genocide. But you had to be able to deal with that complexity to keep track of the humanity of each and every one of the peoples in that context. So that even Bernie couldn't pull it off. And that's why Bernie, out of desperation, ends up supporting this highly desperate brother in Maine.
1: Hold that thought. I was about to say, you supported Bernie, and Bernie supported Graham Platner, and now it's all imploded. I have not heard Doc's commentary on what's happening in Maine. And again, I underscore this. It's not so much about Maine. It's about whether or not Democrats could flip that particular state, which they thought they could. It's about who controls the Senate. You already heard Doc's critique of Democrats, but the question again for many of us listening across country is, what does it mean that we may have just lost a chance to control the Senate, whatever that means? That's another conversation. But Doc supported Bernie. Bernie supported Graham Platner, and it's all blown up in their faces. What now? We'll talk about that. We'll talk about Rahm Emanuel. I got a clip, actually, of Rahm in Israel going in. So we'll play that and let Doc unpack that. More to cover when we come forward here on Tavis Smiley.
2: 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Tavis Smiley continues when we come forward.
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0: We have gone from James Cleveland to Atlantic Star.
1: Barbara, in
0: 35 minutes.
1: It's the Bob.
0: If you ask him, I'll be playing this song just because we can. We love Atlantic Star, and Doc and I were talking during the break about a few things, and it came up in conversation.
1: We started with Prince.
0: Talking about Prince.
1: Started with Prince.
0: Maybe I'm a star. Might not know it now. I ain't going to stop until I reach the top. And then Doc pivoted to Silver Shadow. Anyway, you had to be here. You had to be here.
1: God have mercy.
0: It's nice when you can play a track that you want to hear because it sounds good, whether it fits into the conversation or not.
1: Well, it does. Sly said everybody is a star. If everybody's a star, it means that this is a poverty, racism, militarism, and materialism need to be radically reexamined in order to accent the best of the history of your empire so it's no longer empire. It's just a fair society trying to treat people right in a nation that's one nation among other nations on the globe.
0: That's why I played the song. And that's why I rock with Dr. Cornell. Can anybody connect a dot like Doc can? It makes all the sense in the world. I am Tavis Smiley. He is Dr. Cornell West. He's here every Monday and Thursday. Top of the second hour. He's in L.A. today. So because he's here, he's in studio, and we're glad to have him for the full hour. We get the double trouble, double good trouble. Two half hours of Cornell West. I'm pleased to have him here. If you missed the first half hour, he's already gone in brilliantly and eloquently, as he always does. Check out the podcast of this dialogue, and it's posted later tonight in case you missed the first half. But you are lucky and blessed to be here for the second half, and we got a few more things to cover. I think I want to pick up on this notion of Bernie Sanders that we raised earlier. So you supported Bernie when Bernie ran, and Bernie supported Graham Plattner. We've talked about this with a lot of people, but not Cornell West. And there's so many layers here, I dare not even ask a particular question, but just what's your read of this implosion, what it means for the race in Maine, what it means for who ultimately controls the United States Senate, or any other angle that you find of interest that you want to share with us right quick?
1: Well, one, I was blessed to work with Brother Bernie, but I always had my critique, and the same is true when I've supported other politicians, be it Bradley or Obama, anybody else. I've always had a critique, and the critique always has to do of how are you doing with the least of these. Mm-hmm. So, of course, the blind spot of Brother Bernie was that he's an anti-racist in sensibility, but he could never capture the imagination of black people because mass incarceration and police murder and police brutality was never an integral part of the most salient issues that he talked about. He talked about Wall Street greed.
0: Wall
1: Street greed.
0: Oligarchy.
1: Well, yeah. I agree. Yeah. Critique of Wall Street greed is very important. That's one reason why I support it. Mm-hmm. But I'm also for reparations. I'm also for keeping track of black people being murdered by the police. I'm also believe that mass incarceration is not some marginal issue. It's very central for the nation and for the empire. And so those are the things that he didn't accent, and of course he fell short. Now, the very fact that he comes along and supports the brother in Maine who's got a Nazi tattoo, anybody who's got a neo-Nazi tattoo, for me, is already disqualifying. I mean, it's just Nazism, Jewish hatred, hatred of any group, of any peoples, is something that needs to be radically called into question, especially running as a progressive. And so in that sense, I was just surprised to see Brother Bernie leaning in that way. I think it's a sign of his very deep desperation. He's just looking for anybody to keep control of the Senate. And of course, now the desperation of the Democratic establishment, a Democratic Party establishment, what are they going to do? So the desperation builds on desperation, building on desperation. And it's a sad thing to see because you're hoping that there would be some kind of effective opposition to the neo-fascism of Trump and the Republican Party, because it's fed on desperation among everyday Americans, trying to convince them that the way you get out of the dying empire is scapegoat. Mm-hmm. Brown immigrants, scapegoat black people, scapegoat poor people, scapegoat colonized and ex-colonized people around the world. That kind of scapegoating your way through the problem is a typical neo-fascist move that wants to ensure that we remain divided rather than confronting the most powerful.
0: That's a lot of desperation, Doc.
1: That's a heck of a lot.
0: His head's demonic right now. It's desperation everywhere, man.
1: No, it's true, but it's the history of the country, though.
0: Yeah.
1: That's the history of the country, that part of the superficial coming together of so many white brothers and sisters has been an agreement of keeping these black people enslaved, keeping these black people Jim Crow and Jane Crow, keeping these black people ghettoized and marginalized. That served as a basis.
2: Yeah.
1: Even the forms of populism that Bernie himself represents, multiracial populism, beautiful thing. Look at the history of Tom Watson. He was one of the founders of American populism. He supported multiracial populism. He was courageous in his attempt to defend black people. He changes his mind. He ends up Grand Wizard of the Ku Klux Klan. It's still populist, and then you're on your way to George Wallace. And
0: that's it.
1: And you ask Mr. Tom Watson, well, why is it that you moved from being a multiracial populist to Grand Wizard of the Ku Klux Klan? What did Tom Watson say? He says, in America, I really can't conceive of multiracial populism ever taking off because this white supremacy cuts so deep among my cousins. I just had to adjust myself to it. I wanted to win. I was desperate to win. Yeah. Well, Tom Watson, what about it being wrong? What about it being evil? What about your moral character? I had to give that up. Oh, we got something to learn from Tom Watson. Because we seen a whole lot of these folks supporting Trump and others just giving up morality.
0: That's it.
1: Giving up on character. That's giving up on integrity. How come? Oh, because I just want to win.
2: Mm-hmm.
1: Oh, I see.
2: Mm-hmm.
1: Sacrifice us as the sacrificial lambs once again.
0: Yeah. I'm gonna let that settle in. I'm just going to let that settle in. We'll continue when we come forward.
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3: And the top-rated African-American talk show host in the nation, according to Talkers Magazine. You're tapped in with Tavis Smiley right now. Right now.
0: Y'all can admit it. Go ahead and admit it. I know you're Googling Tom Watson right now. Doc told that story so beautifully. I know you are Googling Tom. He said, who is this Tom Watson? I knew Tom Watson, the golfer. No, we ain't talking about him. We talking about Tom Watson, who with a long gun defended black farmers for 4 years and then became the head, the Grand Wizard of the Klan. That is the ultimate in pivots. That's a pivot for you.
1: That's a serious pivot.
0: Just gave up.
1: Early George Wallace started as a multiracial populist and said, I can't win. I'm going to start hating these Negroes more publicly. And he triumphed. Now, he did change his mind again in the wheelchair when the bullet
0: George
1: hit
0: George Wallace,
1: it.
0: Yeah.
1: It's true. But
0: a bullet will do that to you.
1: Lord, my blood brother Cliff said, ooh, good God, that's so much of America in a nutshell right
0: there. That's it.
1: That's
0: it.
1: Cliff.
0: So, Google. I know you're Googling Tom Watson. You go and read about him. But that is quite a 180. You defending black people for years, and you just give up and say, I can't win this way. I'm going to become the Grand Wizard of the Klan. That's quite a story, Doc. It's why I rock at Cornell West. This is Rahm Emanuel in Israel. Take a listen.
2: Most important thing a friend can do is to tell truth to a friend, even when it's painful. Today is a day for truth. The Prime Minister and his government have led Israel into a dead end. For too long, American policy towards Israel operated under the assumption that the best thing Washington can do for Jerusalem is to blindly, to silently stand behind your government. Without conditions, without demands, without consequences, even when we disagreed. That has been our mistake and has been not a favor to you. The hard truth is that America's silence through the years has engendered the worst of your domestic politics. We've done you no favors by averting our eyes from, in my view, your misjudgments. And to that end, if I have anything to say about this in the future, every Israeli found attacking Palestinian civilians or their property in the future will be sanctioned. Every Israeli government official who supports such violence will be sanctioned. Every construction company or bank financing or building illegal settlements will be sanctioned. We're less safe today, not more. And the problem isn't the lack of military strength, but something more fundamental. Israel has failed to convert its military gains into strategic advantages. At Israel has never been more strategically isolated.
0: That's Rahm going in because Rahm wants to go up. I call him Rahmbo, because he's been so reckless so many turns in his career. I ain't got time to unpack that with Dr. West. But he's been reckless in so many spaces. I call him Rahmbo. But could it be, Doc, could it be that we actually agree with Rahm Emanuel for once?
1: Well, the thing is, I mean, he's been very much a blind supporter of Israel for 40 years. In fact, as I recall, he joined the Jewish army, the Israeli army, before he did the U.S. army. So that, you know, he's got a right to do that. But the critique that he's talking about is very much a self-critique. And the question is whether it is for real or whether it's just a superficial move in order for him to run for president and to act as if somehow now he's tied to the Palestinian cause in terms of exiting their humanity. Oh, it's hard to believe that latter one, though, brother. It's just...
0: But do you see in this moment, when you were here last, we discussed this regarding Kamala Harris.
1: Yeah,
0: calling Zoran Mondami. And everybody... Do you see how everybody now who wants to be president is trying to get on the good foot, the right side of the American people, as this narrative has shifted? They've been missing it for years. Now they're like Ta-Nehisi Coates. They're showing up and they try to get out front, acting like they lead the parade when they've been sitting on the float in the back the whole time. So you see Kamala doing it. You see Rahm doing it. I raise this not because I'm trying to be mean to anybody or be nasty, but I'm raising it because I want y'all to see the way politics are played. There's a reason Rahm is giving this speech in Israel now. There's a reason Kamala's making those phone calls now. And it's just the worst. It's the worst of our politics. But everybody now is just, you get it, Doc. Right?
1: Oh, no.
0: I'm rambling. You take my point, though.
1: And the thing is, you know, it's better to be late than never.
0: To arrive, yeah.
1: But when you're late and there's no real moral substance behind it, it's just superficial marketing in order to win an election behind it. You're not really there.
0: Yeah.
1: You see, so if Rahm were to be in office, would he sacrifice anything for Palestinian babies, 20,000 killed in a matter of months? No. He check and see what the poll is all over again. So people will say anything.
0: Yeah.
1: They'll utter anything. And what was it Malcolm or was it Martin to say anybody who haven't found something to
0: live for.
1: Live for.
0: Something to die for.
1: Die for.
0: Ain't fit to live.
1: Ain't fit to live. But
0: that's Martin.
1: They also said, what was it about you will say anything, be willing to, I forget exactly what the formulation is, but the point is that folk who are willing to say anything in a way will never be willing to sacrifice them things for anything substantive.
0: Yep. We see a lot of pivoting going on, a lot of political pivoting going on, and I want you to keep your eye on the ball. We'll help you do that as we move through this midterm
1: thank
0: cycle.
1: Thank God that James Brown never went bluegrass. You know what I
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3: Freedom is an endless meeting. 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
0: I just told Doc, I'm glad this hour's almost up. You ain't got to go home, man, but you got to get the heck up out of here because you're about to make me hurt myself. I'm looking at all the posts that people are this is crazy. In 1 hour, we done learned about Tom Watson protecting Black folk with a long gun for years, and he just gave up, said, I can't win loving these Negroes.
1: That's right.
0: So I got to do a 180. So he starts hating Negroes, becomes the Grand Wizard of the Klan. We wouldn't know that story. Dr. West brings it to us today. And now we thank God for Jesus that James Brown didn't go bluegrass. I mean, it's too much for 1 hour, man. It's too much. I told Doc, I'm about to go into full cardiac arrest and hurt myself. You got to get out of here, man. An hour of you may have been too much today. It may have been too much. Next week, we going back to 30 minutes, man.
1: Ooh, we going back to half hour.
0: We going back to half hour. You putting too much out for 1 hour, man. You got to pay. You got to pace this thing, man. You got to pace this thing. Give me time to keep up, man. You putting too much out.
1: All in memory of Cynthia.
0: I understand. Nobody, absolutely.
1: Lord have mercy.
0: You putting nobody a whole lot like out there, man.
1: Nobody like it.
0: Let me close on this note. You said it earlier, and I quoted you saying it earlier. You said to me off air. I brought it on air, and let me close because I think it's a great place to wrap this conversation. Doc leaned into me when Ashley was here in the first hour. But Tavis, sometimes more democratization doesn't always represent an increase in quality. And by that, you meant what?
1: Well, I was speaking specifically of the proliferation of podcasts. Everybody thinks overnight that they become a high-quality podcast just because they have a echo or a voice. Mm. And when I think of KBLA 1580 Talk Radio, we got quality voice. Quality vision, quality analysis. And so people think that democratization always leads to something good. No, democratization can lead toward a dumbing down. Mm. You had to have quality. You had to have the cultivation of discipline. You have to have a shaping of soul, of character, and courage. So the democratization is a beautiful thing if, in fact, you've done your homework. That's the history of jazz. Oh, I found my voice. No, you can't even play your scales. Going back into the woodshed and do some homework, Negro. That's what Duke would tell the folk. That's what Count would tell them. That's what Coltrane would tell them. That's what Miles would tell them. That's what Mary Lou Wins would tell them. That's what Sarah Vaughan would tell them. Jazz is about finding your voice. Yes, everybody has a voice, but if you don't find it through discipline, you're just going to end up dumbing the music down. Mm. We don't want dumbed down music. We want quality music for quality people.
0: It's been, this hour has been political. It's been psychological. It's been it's been everything. I'm rambling because I don't know what to say. It's been a great hour, Doc.
1: And brother, it's always a blessing to be with you, though, man. You know that, though, man. Love you, love you, love you.
0: He's one and only, Dr. Cornel West. He's here every Monday and Thursday, usually the top of the second hour, but today for the full hour, and we are all the better for it. I've said many times that I get a chance every day on this show, as you know, for 3 hours to talk to a lot of smart people. And I love learning from people. I say it regularly that I leave this studio every day smarter than when I came in. That's always the case when Dr. West shows up, but he has what I call a usable intellect, and we need more people like him, folk who are in the academy, but who are rooted in a love, a deep love for our people, and will always speak truth to power, truth to the powerless, loving on everyday people, but do it in such a way, he does it in such a way that we understand it and we can relate to it. He's teaching us all the time. I just say, teach, Doc. Teach, teach, teach. And today he taught for the full hour. And again, we are all the better for it. Love you, Doc. I'll talk to you soon.
1: Love you, though, brother.
0: You stay strong.
1: Salute you now.
0: Doc's getting out of here because I can't take any more of this. I still got an hour to go. So stick around. I'm Tavis Smiley.
15: Unexpected.

0: Tavis Smiley. That is Peter, Paul, and Mary. I'll tell you in a second while we're playing them. They sound awfully good, even all these years later. Two dialogues in this last hour. We'll talk with the international colorism expert, life coach, and author, Dr. Sarah L. Webb, on the backside of this hour. Her book is called Colorism, The Politics of Skin Tone and How We Get Free. Dr. Webb will explain how and why colorism goes unrecognized by most, even as it contours our everyday lives. That said, why am I playing Peter, Paul, and Mary? Because in a moment, we'll be joined by the Paul of Peter, Paul, and Mary, Noel Paul Stuckey. He reflects on the 60th anniversary of the Chicago Freedom Movement rally at Soldiers Field, a very important day in civil rights history, July 10, 1966, 60 years ago this week, where he performed alongside with, of course, the group, Peter, Paul, and Mary, performed alongside Dr. King as part of the iconic folk trio. We'll talk about his latest project, Music to Life, as well in this half hour. But we start with the words that day of Dr. Martin Luther King, Jr.
1: We assemble here today to march to City Hall to demand the redress of our legitimate grievances. And I want every one of you here to march with us today. By the thousands, we will march down in a few minutes. Make our great witness. I'm still convinced that there's nothing more powerful to dramatize and expose the social evil than the tramp, tramp of marching feet. Now, as we march, some silent onlooker, some detached spectator will probably ask, where are these people coming from? The answer will come in the words of John the Revelator. These are they that are coming up out of great trials and tribulations. These are they coming up out of many years of neglect and exploitation. These are they whose children have been so scarred by the system of oppression that they often have clouds of inferiority floating in their little mental skies. These are they who, with tear-drenched eyes, have had to stand over the coffins of four little beautiful, innocent, unoffending Negro girls in Birmingham and Emmett C. Till and Medgar Evers in Mississippi. These are they.
0: On July 10, 1966, more than 30,000 people streamed onto Soldier Field for a kickoff rally held by the Chicago Freedom Movement. It would be that year's largest civil rights demonstration after listening to gospel legend Mahalia Jackson, some young Detroit talent named Stevie Wonder, and then Peter, Paul, and Mary. The predominantly black crowd welcomed Dr. King, the keynote speaker, with thunderous applause, a standing ovation, and as you heard, Dr. King delivered that day, these are they. These are they. When we come forward, Noel Paul Stuckey is here, and we'll talk to him, get his remembrances and reflections from that day. You're listening to Tavis Smiley.

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6: I consider it a signal honor of my career when I talk to certain people. And it means even more when I get a chance over the course of my career to have talked to them multiple times. And so it is my joy once again to have a public conversation with Noel Paul Stuckey, who, again, I've been blessed to talk to any number of times. It has been too long, my friend. It's a blessing to hear your voice.
7: You are such a sweetheart, Tavis. Yeah, I was humming America the Beautiful in the background while you were talking.
6: Yeah.
7: That was a lovely op-ed that you shared with us all.
6: No.
7: You know, when you asked me to recall something that happened 60 years ago, man, I swear, I can remember 63, mm-hmm. Lincoln Memorial. You know, with Dr. King and with my partners, Peter and Mary. But 66, wow, we did it again, huh?
6: Yeah.
7: And good that we did. Good that we did.
6: Yeah.
7: We share that stage with Mahalia and Dr. King.
6: Yeah. When you look back, I'm just asking you to just set, you're such an humble guy, and I love you for so many reasons, but let me just ask you just to set your humility aside for just a second. When you look back on your on your body of work, or as I prefer to say about certain people, including you, when you look back on your work and on your witness and on the stages that you have been on and on how in real time when you had the opportunity, unlike others, you leaned in. Dr. Cornel West and I were just talking about that, about people who are always late to the party. Some people never arrive. But there are others who in real time understand the gravitas of the moment. They understand how they are being called upon to step up in these spaces, and they do. And to your point, you're there in 63 at the march on stage with Dr. King, but you're doing it again with him in 66. There's a moral consistency to that work and witness. I celebrate that. But if you look back on your life now, all these years later, how do you process that?
7: Amen. You know, the consistency comes from inside, doesn't it?
6: Mm-hmm.
7: You know, you make, you connect your heart to your mouth. And once you make that connection and that commitment, then you are in tandem for the rest of your life.
6: Yeah.
7: And, you know, in no small way, and I got to tell you, it was important. My introduction to folk music, and all of those statements by Woody Guthrie and Josh White and Pete Seeger. I mean, when you're singing, those words become more entrenched and more ingrained in your being. And there is no way you can deny the commonality of the human spirit and the desire for all of us to be as one family.
6: Mm-hmm.
7: And once that gets locked in, bro, you know, you are there for the life journey.
6: Yeah. For you personally, from whence did that come? For those who've never heard your backstory and how you came to be so committed to the cause, what would you offer as the genesis, as the epicenter of how that becomes Paul's life's mission and work?
7: Well, I used the heart as a euphemistic symbol,
6: mm-hmm.
7: but I actually have to talk about the faith.
6: Mm-hmm.
7: Because once you accept that God is love, and you begin to see it in small instances with your children, you begin to see it in larger instances with the care and attention that good neighbors bring to one another. And once you understand that the concept of neighbors is a lot larger than the people that live next door, then you carry that commitment of love with you.
6: Mm.
7: And all of my music, you know, the wedding song, and then more politically pointed, you know, El Salvador.
6: Mm-hmm.
7: And even, you know, when I wrote that parody called Impeachable, I mean, I try to do it with a degree of humor and good spirit, but I think many times a lightness of spirit is interpreted as uncaring.
6: Mm-hmm.
7: So I just, you know, I'm so thankful, Tavis, to have a balanced life. Now, I don't know if you know, but I got married a few weeks after the March on Washington in 63.
6: Mm-hmm.
7: I did not get divorced a few weeks after the March in Chicago in 66. So I've been married for like 60, you know, over 60 years now to a lovely, lovely woman, and that also helps.
6: Oh, yeah.
7: And, you know, I am so privileged to know someone like you who has carried the torch for so long, so boldly, and so publicly.
6: Mm-hmm. You are my friend, brother, and that coming out of your mouth, that means the world to me. So thank you for sharing it. You know, I feel the same way about you. And that's why I started this conversation by saying I consider it a signal honor of my career to have had more than one occasion to spend time in public conversation. I say nothing about private dialogues, but just honored to have you back on this program. Let me just ask you, I don't know if I've ever asked you this question, and maybe I have, but I just refresh my memory if I did. In 63 and in 66 and even beyond those stages, just tell me one story. Just tell me anything about your time, your private time with Dr. King, backstage, someplace else. Just give me any story. Tell me, share with me something about your private time with Dr. King. He laughs.
7: I do, because private time with Dr. King, come on, man. That would be brushing shoulders as I'm trying to get my guitar past him to get to the podium.
6: Okay,
7: you know?
6: Okay.
7: Excuse me. Yeah, that's about it for private time.
6: Yeah.
7: And I am just so privileged to have been in the circumstance and to have, I don't know, even there, you know, at the run through, most people don't know there was a run through prior to 63, you know.
6: Oh, yeah.
7: And gathered in front of the Washington Monument, you know, when Mahalia said to Dr. King, yeah, you tell it, you know,
6: mm-hmm.
7: tell him about your dream, she said, you know.
6: Mm-hmm.
7: Yeah, so I can remember, you know, those moments more clearly because they have such a historic perspective to them.
6: Yeah.
7: What
6: do you are there? There are obviously two different moments. In 63, it is the largest march of the year at the March on Washington. In 66 in Chicago,
7: yeah,
6: exactly. In 66 in Chicago, it is also the largest demonstration in that particular year. So you're on both stages in both of those years for the largest demonstrations in the country in both of those calendar years. How would you compare, contrast? You tell me, being on stage in 63 in D.C. and on stage in 66 at Soldier Field in Chicago.
7: Well, the answer, my friend,
6: is blowing in the wind.
7: The answer is blowing in the wind. You know, there's such a thing as the depth of the heart experience, but once you are aligned with it, everything. I mean, from a small child smiling to us in appreciation for a hug or a lifting up and carrying on your shoulders. I mean, I don't know if you ever heard a song I wrote called Revolution. It says, I'm going to start a revolution. I'm going to take it to the street. I'm going to

0: talking about 63, talking about 66. Let me stay with the six number. From 63 to 66 to 2026. What's your read of this moment? And again, I'm asking this question as broadly as I can, unapologetically, give you as much canvas as you need to paint. And I'll close in a few minutes talking about the stuff you're working on now. But just give me a sense of how you are processing, imbibing, pushing back, navigating, pick your word. But just talk to me about 2026, Noel Paul Stuckey.
1: Well, my platform's shrunk a little bit, Tavis. I don't have a regular outreach as you do, and so in a sense I've turned to my daughter to create and co-create an organization called Music to Life, which in 2026 is now celebrating, I think it's 20th year, maybe 30th year even, of bringing singer-songwriters of social justice into the world vision all over the United States. We have, you know, over 400 young singer-songwriters who are committed not only to their music and bringing songs like "Blow in the Wind" or "If I Had a Hammer" or "Hell Salvador" or even the occasional parody like "Impeachable" to the stage, but they're also taking it into their neighborhoods and becoming constructive parts of a neighborhood relief, whether that's in a prison, whether that's in a hospital, whether that's a homelessness case. So I feel actively employed, but second party. You know, I'm proud to be a papa of a daughter who has taken the essence of the caring folk music that I have been such a part of since the early 60s. And turned it into opportunities for so many different songwriters to make a difference in their communities. You need to talk to her.
0: Oh, I'm happy to do so. Happy to do so. Happy to be talking to her daddy today. But I'm happy to do that anytime. Any member of the Stuckey family is a friend of mine, as you well know.
1: All right.
0: I wonder whether or not, and I've asked this question of others, but not of you. So I do want to hear your sincere answer to this question, which is when you put yourself on the line the way that you and the Peter, Paul, and Mary, the band did, when you show up as you did, when you lean in as you did.
1: I love that expression.
0: And you show up in 2026 and you see in so many ways, 250 years in, we're making so many U-turns. And again, I don't want to color it much more than that. I don't give you the room you need to say what you need to say. But how do you process all that you have done when you see the way the country is just turning backwards in so many ways, Paul?
1: Part of it is I just have so much faith, Tavis, in the future of humankind. Mm-hmm. I've seen what one-on-one can do. You know, I've seen people's lives changed by a kind word or a kind gesture. So I have infinite hope in what we're able to accomplish, particularly when the movement has a direction. You know, I was just reading about, I didn't realize it took 16 years or so, you know, after the gathering in Chicago for Washington to become the mayor of Chicago.
0: Harold Washington, yeah.
1: Yeah, and cut down way too soon. I mean, you know, there was a tragic death that happened 4 years later. Yeah. But that, you know, if you got 16 years and you're impatient about your movement, come on, man. It's once again, I come back to the fact that it's one-on-one. You know, I care for you, Tavis. If I didn't know who you were, and I met you, I would care for you. And that is going to be the secret of the biggest revolution in the world. Now, the fact that cruelty exists because of selfishness, I don't think that should come as a surprise to many people. We see it in instances of me first, and that occurs in every place from a traffic circle to, to a shopping mall.
0: Yeah.
1: But what's your response going to be? You know, Are you going to be gracious? Are you going to try to get even?

0: even. So, like I said, the revolution is in our hands, bro. And we got to do it one by one. And when we can, let's do it together.
1: It is both arresting for me and empowering for me that all these years later, with all the evidence to the contrary, you're still bullish on humanity. It's hard to process that, man. That's all you see, that you still believe in humanity.
0: Yeah, well, you do too, or you wouldn't be doing what you're doing.
1: Oh, stop it. You're right. You're right. You got me. You caught me. That is very true. Let me just close by saying that I am, I'm out of words, but I am always humbled and honored when you accept our phone call and our entreaty, our invite to come on this program or any program I've hosted over the course of my career. I steel myself in these conversations and imbibe every moment. Because I never know when it might be the last time we have a public conversation. But I want you to know that I love you. There ain't nothing you can do about it. And I am eternally grateful to you, eternally grateful for all these amazing and deep and rich conversations you have blessed me with over the course of my career. So we'll do it again, I pray. But thank you. Yeah. Thank you. Thank you, my friend.
0: Yeah, bless you, Tavis.
1: Good to have you on. Noel Paul Stuckey of Peter, Paul, and Mary, 60 years after they were on stage with Dr. King in Chicago at Soldier's Field in the Windy City. What a great conversation. Another half hour to go. You're listening to Tavis Smile.
2: 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And he's not about to start now. This is the show people talk about. The one your coworkers quote. The one that gets under your skin in the best way. Tavis Smiley. 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
5: 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Some contests might also specify one winner per household or company. Prizes must be claimed within 14 days or by 12 noon the day before the event, whichever is sooner, and must be accepted as is or forfeited. 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
1: You are indeed. We're in the last half hour of today's program, and I've been waiting on this conversation, as have you, and so here we are. We are pleased to have the international colorism expert, life coach, and author, Dr. Sarah L. Webb, take us inside her brand-new book. It's called Colorism, The Politics of Skin Tone and How We Get Free. Love the title. The Politics of Skin Tone and How We Get Free. Dr. Webb examines how and why colorism goes unrecognized by most, even as it contours our everyday lives. Dr. Webb, good to have you on this program. How are you today?
8: I am doing excellent, Tavis. Thank you for having me.
1: It's good to have you on the program. Let me just start with a bit about your backstory. I'm always fascinated. This audience knows it's the backstory that always turns me on. I'm always fascinated by how people find their way into their avocation. Tell me more about how colorism becomes the lane that you have run in.
8: So it started with my personal experiences growing up as a dark-skinned girl in a multicolored family. I had a light-skinned mom, a light-skinned sister, and so I had been experiencing a lot of colorism throughout my life, and I was able to articulate it and identify it as early as 5 years old. Mm. However, I was mostly silent about it until I became a high school teacher. Mm. Teaching high school, I heard my students saying colorist things like, I wish I was light skinned like my mom, or I'm less proud of myself because I got dark over the summer. And so hearing my students say that, hearing another generation of people having the same mentality that I thought or maybe hoped had been left in the past, that's what made me want to start speaking up about it. It was a little terrifying at first because it's not a topic we like to talk about in our communities. But doing that through writing specifically, because I am a writer, and here we are 15 years later with a new book on the topic.
1: And here we are with you on the program. I'm glad to have you on the program. Yes. 15 years later. Let me go back to what you said a moment ago. At 5 years of age, you are, to your point, aware of colorism and its impact. But just tell me, what were you feeling, what were you processing at that young age around this particular issue?
8: So the early ages, it really was just the feeling invisible. Mm. There was this sense that if I got any attention, it was negative attention. Mm. But more often than not, I was overlooked or ignored. And so there are particular instances, particular stories where my lighter skinned sister, who's 3 years older, would be getting showered with praises. And people would say, oh, you're going to have to watch out for her. She's going to grow up to be a heartbreaker someday. And I would notice that they had nothing to say about me. Right. Mm-hmm. And so that's a common theme that I hear across cultures and across continents about people feeling invisible and unseen, especially darker skinned cousins or darker skinned siblings. And then growing up and hearing being bullied at school and being told like, oh, you're charcoal, you're too dark, I would never date a girl like you. And so growing up, it was a lot of interpersonal experiences, a lot of being overlooked or outright targeted and bullied because of my negative skin tone. Mm-hmm. And I felt like I was experiencing it, but no one else was talking about it. And so I think that added another layer of pain, and it does for a lot of people, that we're observing something, but no one's giving us language or a framework to talk about it or process it. And so mm-hmm. it's not until we're older and we have language to articulate it that we can start to heal.
1: Yep. Why is it, no naivete here, but why is it you think that we tend to avoid this subject? You mentioned that earlier, and you're right about it, no question about that. But it's the why question. Why do we tend to avoid this subject for all its impact inside of our community in particular?
8: A few things. One is that unlike other issues, unlike racism specifically, where, okay, people of other races that I don't identify with are causing this harm, they're discriminating against me, but I don't really know those people when those instances happen. Mm-hmm. Or maybe they're strangers. They're not people that I identify closely with. Mm-hmm. But a lot of times with colorism, it's happening in families and in homes or in really close-knit communities like churches or organizations around the neighborhood. And so what I say is that it literally hits too close to home for a lot of people to have that deeper level of betrayal. Mm-hmm. Of knowing that the people who are supposed to welcome us, who are supposed to give us a sense of belonging and care and nurturing, are making us feel ostracized or alienated or somehow wrong because of the color of our skin. And so I think the level of pain there is even greater than some of the other isms and systemic problems that we have to face because of where it comes from initially in a lot of places. Yep. But I think the other reason why it's really hard to talk about is because it's easier to talk about all these other groups of people have to get it right, and they have to change their attitudes and stop using certain types of language. And it's harder for everyone mm-hmm. to turn the mirror and look at ourselves and say, what kind of biases do I have? Where are the times where I've made someone else feel other or feel less than, or not giving them an opportunity because of a bias that I have? And so it's always easier to point fingers than to look inside ourselves as well as inside our own communities and say, where do we have to clean up as well?
1: The book is called Colorism, The Politics of Skin Tone and How We Get Free. Its author, Dr. Sarah L. Webb, is our guest right now. Again, given the book's title, talk to me then about colorism as a social hierarchy.
8: So colorism is a systemic hierarchy where people across the society with the lightest skin tones are given greater value, often given greater access and opportunity, and are seen in ways as more intelligent or seen often as more quote unquote professional or less threatening, right? And so that narrative, that perception and those stereotypes often affords them things like first opportunity at jobs or first opportunities to be elected, for example. And those with darker skin tones in that same society, even if they're the same race, are often stigmatized as being more threatening or more likely to commit a crime or less trustworthy or less intelligent. And so we see things play out as early as kindergarten, even really in daycare and in hospitals, right? A fellow content creator of mine shared about how her daughter had just been born and the nurse looked at the girl and said, well, at least she didn't come out too dark. You know, you all got lucky. And so it really starts in the womb and how we're treated when we go to the nurse's office and we're going to the pediatrician's office. And so we see it in every facet of life. And even when we think about things like police brutality and police killings, studies show, research shows, but also our own eyes can see that those most likely to be the victims of state-sanctioned violence are those with the darkest skin tones and also the broadest features. And so when we talk about colorism, oftentimes where our first encounter with it is the interpersonal pain of maybe being bullied or being told to stay out of the sun. But as we get older and we're able to sort of zoom out and look at the societal level of it, we see that for every racial inequality, there's a parallel inequality that's based on color, even amongst people of the same race.
1: Dr. Webb, you might not have even been around then, but I'm going to jump out here to risk that if you weren't around, you studied it. But some of us were around when Time magazine darkened the photo of O.J. Simpson on the magazine.
8: I was around.
1: Okay, just asking. So some of us were around when they darkened that photo of O.J. on the cover of Time magazine, and I wonder in retrospect, whether or not that incident was helpful or hurtful to the cause against colorism.
8: It was definitely hurtful. And actually, the people who were trying to incriminate O.J. Simpson and trying to paint him in a light that would make it more likely that he'd be, you know, criminalized, they were actually leveraging colorism as a bias that people have. Mm-hmm. So because we associate darker skinned people and just darkness in general with things that are quote unquote evil or bad or again threatening or somehow more fearful or something to be fearful of, rather. They were leveraging that bias that so many people have had for decades and for generations to further their cause and trying to paint him in a particular light. And we've seen it in, you know, in other instances since then. And so looking at how people are portrayed in the media when we want to elicit favor or sympathy or compassion for people, right? How often do we lighten or brighten the image? Whereas if we are painting a narrative of something they did wrong or maybe distrusting them in some way, they might darken the image. And there are even studies that say that we remember people who are reported to be more intelligent as lighter than they are. So when people look at photographs and are asked to match the photograph later, after being told that someone was highly educated, they'll choose a lighter photo than the original one. And so there's been a longstanding human bias that associates darker skinned people with negative attributes. And so something like the Time magazine and lots of other media outlets since then continue to leverage that bias when they want to paint a negative narrative about someone.
1: Miles and I, my board op and I looked at each other and just started laughing a moment ago, smiling, because it's always the case. We have a bet every time how long when we talk to a guest in New York City before we hear the sirens.
8: It happens. I was wondering if you could hear it.
1: Loudly and clearly. It happens every time we talk to anybody in New York City. The sirens can be heard in the background. So long as they ain't coming to pick up Dr. Webb, we're okay, because I got a few more questions for her when we come forward on Tavis Smiley.
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15: 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Y'all be Zeus, Oshan, and Brahma sent. 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Y'all be prophet. So I be mining the gems that are hidden deep in your melanin, marveling at your excellence, how it's effortless that y'all set trends. Y'all the definition of intelligence.
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1: Tavis Smiley and Dr. Sarah L. Webb discussing her new book. It's called Colorism, The Politics of Skin Tone and How We Get Free. I know that your work and your witness is aimed at moving us toward a world that is free from this kind of stigma and discord, a world that's more liberated, a world that's more loving. That's the end game. I get that. And yet I wonder whether on any issue, much less this issue, you see us actually moving in any way in that direction.
8: I actually do. I see that, you know, when we look at the algorithms and what gets clicks, it's always the most sensational things and the most frightening things. Mm-hmm. And so I think we have a natural negativity bias as humans, right? It's evolutionary, I think, mm-hmm. that whatever looks like danger or looks like it might be a threat, we have to lean in and pay attention. But I think with the level of access and the level of exposure that we have now, you know, and people say like it's the least informed generation ever, but I think we have like a lot of access at our fingertips. And so what I see is for the first time, a generation of people who can prioritize things like mental health, who can prioritize things like personal development and how to have difficult conversations and how to foster repair and healing within communities. And I don't think that prior generations of people of any race, but I know in my community as a Black American, our ancestors didn't have the capacity or the resources or just the opportunity to really prioritize these things in our lives. We were really trying to survive, you know, mm-hmm. a much harsher, much more violent society at the time. And so I see progress in that way, and that things have gotten to a place where more masses of people are being exposed to things like Black history, whether it be on social media or being able to pull up something online and say, I now know something. I have access to an educator or a teacher that I would not have had before. And again, I think there's a lot of emotional pain and a lot of emotional psychological wounding around an issue like colorism because it's so intertwined with family and friend dynamics. And so our willingness to do things like therapy and counseling, whether it be traditional therapy or alternative forms of therapy, this generation, the younger generations are far more open to those things. And so I think we're going to continue to see progress, even if it's slow going.
1: When we come forward with Dr. Webb, I want to close this conversation where she begins her book with a beautiful poem by Gwendolyn Brooks, who I think doesn't get the love that she deserves. I was honored to speak at Gwendolyn Brooks' funeral and called her a friend and the first black to win a Pulitzer Prize. It's a powerful quote from Gwendolyn Brooks that she uses to open the book, and I want to just have her read that to you and explain why she chose it as the opening graph, as it were, in this particular text. Our remaining moments, Dr. Sarah L. Webb, when we come forward on Tavis Smiley.
2: 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They come to Tavis Smiley because this is where the real conversations happen. No spin, no fluff, just straight talk and straight answers. 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
1: I've done a few things backwards today. I got 3 minutes left here. I want to close with this Gwendolyn Brooks quote, but I could have started here, but I didn't for other reasons. Just in 60 seconds, say a quick word about the historical roots of colorism.
8: Colorism is rooted in the belief that the closer you are to white or European phenotypes, the more value or the more human really you are, and that the closer you are to African skin tones and hair textures and phenotypes, then the less human you are, the less refined, less sophisticated you are. And so we see a spectrum of privilege along that line.
1: Is it your sense that we talked earlier about whether or not you see us heading in the right direction in this country, for example, at some point in the not too very distant future, we will for the first time ever be a country of a majority minority country, if I can get out of my mouth. It's a majority minority country. I wonder when people of color writ large, I hear the colorism argument here, but when people of color writ large are running things at some point, do you think that impacts this conversation?
8: I think it becomes all the more important. And I think that's why this is a timely conversation, mm-hmm. because the more black and brown this country becomes, the more colorism is going to be the main issue. Mm. Because if white folks are become a numeric minority, then we'll see where distinctions in skin tone amongst people of color, amongst the black and brown folks, is going to matter that much more.
1: Wow. Wow. I didn't see that coming. But I appreciate the candor. Appreciate the candor. Let me close again where you begin this text. It's called Colorism, The Politics of Skin Tone and How We Get Free. I can't do justice to a book this deep, this rich in 30 minutes, but I wanted to bring it to your attention so you can get it and read it for yourself. Again, Colorism, The Politics of Skin Tone and How We Get Free by Dr. Sarah L. Webb. But this is how she starts the book. Take it, Dr. Webb.
8: And in the meantime, while people did live, they would be grand, would be glorious and brave, would have nimble hearts that would beat and beat. Gwendolyn Brooks, Maud Martha.
1: And why that quote from Gwendolyn Brooks?
8: It speaks to the human soul, the beauty, the potential that we have as humans. And I think right now and for most of our history, we have not lived up to that potential. Mm. We have not really manifested and embodied the true beauty that we are capable of, both individually and collectively. And so what I hear Gwendolyn Brooks saying is that let's continue to move in that direction and call each other up to our greatest selves.
1: Wow. Beautiful, beautiful piece of work from Gwendolyn. And so glad you pulled it out as the opening frame for this book called Colorism, The Politics of Skin Tone and How We Get Free by Dr. Sarah L. Webb. Have been honored to have had her as a guest on this program. Dr. Webb, congrats on the book. Thanks for the conversation. Nothing but the best to you.
8: Thanks, Tavis.
1: Honored to have you on the program. Just like that, 3 hours are gone. Tomorrow is Friday, so tomorrow it is the best of Tavis Smiley on these stations across America. Until tomorrow, thanks for listening to Tavis Smiley, and as always, keep the faith.

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1: You'll never be enough, yeah. My black coffee with sugar, no cream in the morning. You're my super double caffeine dream, yeah.
2: Good morning. Good morning, Soulful Sunrisers. Good morning. It is Wellness Wednesday. This is Healing Meets the Airwaves. This is Soulful Sunrise. I am your host, Karen Taylor Bass, and my producer is Fahim. And this morning, we are so happy to be in the space wherever you place us, your car, your living room, your kitchen, your bedroom. We are here. We are here. The number to call in is 215-634-8065. We want to make this interactive today. But I want to start first because I was thinking my word has been compound grief since yesterday. And I was thinking because I felt the grief of talking about our show yesterday and then reading everything online. Would you believe that this story has still not gotten national traction, like real national traction and outrage? It's us fueling this story of Nolan Xavier Wells, who went on a trip with his friends, Mississippi. They went on a little island. I guess it was like a college kind of get together, July 4th holiday, and he didn't come back. And we're hearing all kind of reports are leaking now. There was an altercation. So I want to raise the volume on this today because when we have compound grief or when we see these stories over and over, we are traumatized, Soulful Sunrisers. And you know, as Black folks, folks with from African descent, we come out the womb traumatized. And with this show to be where healing meets the airwaves, we don't want to start our morning with trauma, but we know that trauma does exist and we know that it exists within us. So who is your all-star? That's what today's topic is. This is what today's topic will be throughout till next week, because we are celebrating now. The next thing is the MLB coming to the All-Star MLB coming to the Philadelphia area. On Friday is the HBCU MLB All-Star game. So we want to talk about who is your All-Star. And I want you to think of it differently as we do this opening affirmation meditation. I want you to think of it as who has been there to support you as you navigate and go through certain things, right? So as I go through this compound grief, you know, speaking to my son yesterday at a very lengthy conversation about what's happening, we talked about support, we talked about different things. So our theme here at Word and our edict and marching orders is to talk about who is your all-star, who supports you. You don't have to play a sport. It could be your coach, it could be your teacher, it could be your partner, your spouse, something that makes you know that there's a soft space to land. So let's open up with me reading this morning from Walk Tall, Affirmations of People of Color. And so sit nice and tall in your seat, in your lay in your bed, like whatever feels amazing for you, and just close your eyes here. As you close your eyes, Soulful Sunrisers, take a nice inhale through the nose and allow the body to lengthen. So allow the tongue to relax. Allow the jawline to be. Allow the eyes and behind the eyes to just exhale here. Allow the forehead, the space between the eyebrows, to relax. Allow the ears to let go, the throat to be, the heart, the lungs to ha. Let's do that again. Ha. Allow the space between from the hips all the way to the navel to relax. Allow the intestines, small, large, to woosa. Feel that woosa in your body. Allow the navel, across the diameter of the navel, to let go and relax. Allow your below the navel, right, to let go. Let that part go, your female part, your male part. Let that have a little bit of ease with the ha, surrender. You're surrendering as you get lower into the body. It's not about standing tall. It's about maybe allowing the body to round now, to release. So don't worry about lengthen. Let go. Now you're on the hips. Let that go. Now you're behind the legs. Right there, the creases in the legs, let that go. From the kneecap now to the ankle, the calves, let that go. the top of the feet, let that go. The toes, all 10 toes, let them go. Maybe curl them up facing you and point them down. Curl them up to release stress, point them down. The soles now, focus on the soles. Pretend that you are getting a massage and someone is massaging the soles of the feet, your anchor. Feel that massage as you just round the body, get deeper, relax, surrender in whatever position you're in this morning. The heels, feel the heels being worked on. Now come up the legs, the back of the legs, all the way. Just let that go, all the way to the posterior. We sit a lot. Maybe feel or visualize a massage on the posterior so you're able to let go. Come up to the spine, lower back. Pretend that there is a gentle massage opening, making ways and space in your spine this morning. My dance teacher would say your spinal cord, because he was from a different country. And he would never call it the spinal cord. He would say the spinal cord. So just feel that spinal cord now opening up all the way up in your back, right at the center now. Stay there. Whatever you've been holding on, release. Release, release, release from the middle of the back. Go all the way up to the upper, the up back now, the upper part of the back. And just feel that opening, the shoulder blades opening wider and deeper and more room for you to let go this morning. Let go of the compound grief, whatever you've been carrying. Come up to the nape of the neck and just let go. Open up the neck. Bring your chin to chest. And exhale, bring it to the dome, the crown, the top of the head. And feel a massage in your scalp as you just let go. Inhale and exhale. Inhale and exhale. Let go. Let go. Let go. Come to the arms. I just want you to drop whatever you have. If you have a fist, open. Let the fingers, the arms just be. And I want you to pay special attention to the creases in your hands, your arms. And feel those creases opening, your arteries. Allow them to open. Just breathe into that space. Your inhalation, your exhalation, your inhalation. Open wider, your exhalation. Now I want you to pretend that you're getting a massage from the shoulders all the way to the fingertips, front of the arms, back of the arms, and they are loosening. The masseuse is just taking all your cares and ease away from the cells, the tissues, the joints. Just feel that. And exhale for me. Take a nice hold the breath, lengthen the body, take everything you need from the toes, bring it to the crown, the face, bathe your body with ease and peace, and exhale what no longer serves you. And here we are. I'm reading Prejudice from Affirmations for People of Color. When Europeans arrived on these shores, they felt superior to the natives who met them. And with every tide of immigration since, there has been a backlash of prejudice. Slaves and immigrants from Oriental and Latin, African, Caribbean, all spaces, all places from the diaspora, were like the ocean, wave after wave hitting the beaches, leaving the sand black, brown, and yellow. The effects of being denied citizenship, civil rights linger. Everything that they have endured has lingered and makes us feel less than, less worthy, less seen. Discrimination leaves a strong stench in the air, which fills our lungs with shame, with uncertainty, with triggers. As if Soulful Sunrisers, we did something wrong. As if we were wrong, when the only damage we have done is survive, and yes, thrive. Let's clear the air. We are not, I declare, on Wednesday, July 8th, we are not second-class citizens, nor should we act like it. Today and each day, on July 8th especially, I breathe in fresh air. I take up space. I am allowed to let go. I am allowed to grieve. I know my worth. I know when to be still. And I know when I need a moment. Because we all deserve space. Close your eyes if you're able to. Take a nice inhale through the nose. Bring the arms up. Exhale them down. Bring the arms up. Open them to a T. Place the palms up. Drop the shoulders. Exhale, release by turning the palms down. Bring them up again. And when I count to three, just drop, let it go. One, two, three. Ha. Yes. Welcome. Welcome. We are here. We will not be denied. And we are happy to be here in this space. My word of the day, two words, compound grief. Good morning, Miss Flo HB. Good morning, Stephen. How are you? Is it Stephen or Stefan? Which one? I'm never certain when I see the PH. Hey, Fahim, good morning. How are you? What is your word of the day? What's shaking?
3: Hey, good morning. Word of the day, I'm going to go with intention today.
2: Intention. I love that. Compound grief, intention. Yeah. So, you know, we are, as you know, because you're a word, as in we are, launching this campaign to us to speak, for us to declare, right? We're getting ready for MLB All-Star Weekend, HBCU on Friday. And don't call Fahim. He's going to make, maybe some of you have gotten your tickets by now. Maybe, right, Fahim? They may have gotten their tickets.
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2: 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The HBCU is July 10th. 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We want to hear, oh, it's pronounced Stephen. Okay, Stephen. 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We invite you to call 215-634-8065, 215-634-8065, and shout out the people who show up big in your life, who coach. It could be a coach, a parent, a teacher, a mentor, a friend, a neighbor, a coworker, or any unsung hero who deserves the all-star treatment, who deserves to be put on blast of celebration. So celebrate that with us. Who is your all-star to make us stronger, but also to give people their flowers? So 215-634-8065. We'll be doing this all week next week, but you know, I'm off on Friday and Monday, but you'll hear shows, but definitely want to get this in now. So Fahim, this morning, who is your all-star? Who are your all-star? Tell me about it.
3: It's not supposed to start yet, but I'll tell you.
2: Anyway. No, guess what? Guess what? Huh? Guess what?
3: What?
2: Yes, it can start today, she said.
3: Oh, okay.
2: You didn't read the whole thing. Yeah, we can start today. She said it's supposed to start on the 9th, but let's start it early if you want on the 8th. So it's a choice. I'm choosing today because I'm not on here on Friday. So go ahead.
3: That makes sense.
2: Yeah.
3: Well, I mean, mine's pretty simple. I say my parents all the time.
2: Your parents. And why your parents? Like, well, shout them out. What's their name? First, just your first name. Shout them out.
3: I'm such an old school Southern kid. I feel weird calling my parents by their name. I'm like, mom and dad.
2: Shout out mom and dad. No, shout out Fahim's mom and dad. And why are they your all-star?
3: Just, you know, kind of been my guideline for everything throughout life. I mean, well, one, for creating me. And, you know, and two, just, you know, always being, you know, the example on in different areas of life. You know, my dad was a lot of examples for, you know, one part of life. My mom's been examples for other parts of life, just advice that I've had through them, guidance, things of that sort, you know.
2: Yeah. Shouting out Fahim's parents this morning, mom and dad, for being all stars. 215-634-8065 if you want to shout out. We hope we flood the chat with great news this morning as we navigate so many different things, but salute them. I'm going to ride on your wave, Fahim, and I'm going to celebrate, yes, my tribe, right? My tribe, my mom, my stepdad, my bonus, let's say my bonus. We go up, you know, we hasn't always had a picture rosy relationship, but I could always say that when I needed him, he was there. But for me, my grandparents, my everyone, like my tribe is tiny, because my friends go back from, my God, I would say elementary school, like sixth grade. My friends, my deep friends, go back from sixth grade, high school, and college. And my first day working, I've kept the same friends. So deep friends haven't changed even through all my careers. They've been my rock. And then I've added some new friends, like the Chocolate Mamas, but my rock has been with me forever. And of course, my parents, you know, they have guided me. Like every decision I make, it's always been them. I always say I go into, I talk through, especially my mom. I talk so many things with her, you know, especially now. But yeah, I agree with you. Those are my all-stars and mentors. I would be a liar to say that I have not been mentored. Oh my God. From Deanna Williams mentoring me when I came here for my first I Am conference, before I even knew the trajectory of my life, from Sheila Eldridge, putting her hands on me, just mentoring me and guiding me, being my compass, telling me when it was time to, when I was in the midst of the Jill Scott Project, the first album, and she was like, it's time to settle down and have a family. Like, wow, who tells you that in the height of success? Like, you're going to regret this if you don't slow down. So Sheila, that'll always be special. Juanita Steffens, you know, Bobby Brown's only publicist. She was my mentor. She transitioned 2 years ago. I know I'm naming these names, but I can't. My male all-stars, Angelo Ellaby, my first boss, my grandfather who showed me what it is to be an entrepreneur, you know, having a successful canteen business. It goes on and on. People just, I've been so blessed that people come into my life and shepherd me. Coach Beth Kearney, who all-star, if you, well, I'm not here dropping names, but has been my mentor, my career mentor, just coaching me through stages and every part of my life, just saying, okay, now you're here. What does this look like? All-stars, so many people. I am so grateful for them contributing to my life. And I see the chats coming in, so I just want to take a moment. One of our Soulful Sunrisers this morning sent me a message, so just bear with me. I want to read it. And it's from Sir Sanders Bailey. If we can just, let me read this first and cover her and her family. She's like, good morning. Please keep my family in prayer today. My 21-year-old nephew was found dead in Connecticut yesterday in his Navy dorm room. It's being investigated. Please have the risers send prayers too, if you don't mind. Thank you. So, you know, I talk about this being a community, and it really, really is. And that, let's just take a breath, because that's the first time I'm reading that, so just take a breath with me, guys, and exhale. I don't ever want us to get to a point where we just glide over our grief and not having this be a space where we can place it. Because if we don't place it, we keep it. And if we don't keep, if we keep it, what it does is it impacts our whole entire body, our mind, our body and soul. But that's how we get sick. So I'd rather us call it, place it, so we can have it sent out into the air, to the space, release it, and then prayer up for it. So take a moment to pray for our Soulful Sunriser, Sir Sanders Bailey, and her family this morning. So just inhale again and exhale. Okay. Miss Joyce says, good morning. Her word of the day is contribution. So we are rocking with compassion, with compound grief, intention, and contribution. Flo HB word of the day is focused. And Sir Sanders Bailey, my hubby and I and our eldest son and a few true friends are always

0: as we take a break and come back with some music. And we're going to find out about these tickets. We'll be right back on Soulful Sunrise on Progressive Black Talk Media. Don't go anywhere. We have amazing tickets at that. We'll be right back, guys.
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0: Welcome back. Welcome back. Ooh, the sun is coming in. Soulful Sunrisers on this Wednesday, July 8th, 2026. We're going to move our bodies soon, but oh, so much stuff just happened in that commercial break, and I have some great tickets to give away. So we are going to call in. I want you to call in at 215-634-8065. This is not for the tickets yet, but this is for us, for you to share with us who is your all-star. Call in and also put in the chat, but I'd love to hear your voice. I also want to shout out Coco Gauff. Coco Gauff is playing in the semifinals at Wimbledon. Yes. Naomi Osaka did not make it yesterday. She lost, but that's okay. Every round, she gets stronger and better. But salute to Coco Gauff, who is representing. She's in the semifinals. Yay. All right. So let's go back into the chat. We have Miss Phyllis says, good morning. Her word of the day is motivation. My parents, family, and friends, past and present. Yes. Yes. Put it in the chat call. But let me tell you what we're giving away. Just hold.

0: on to your pearls this morning. 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We are giving away a pair of tickets. Not yet, because I want to hear your all-star. I want you to flood us with your all-star. But know that we are giving away a pair of tickets to see the legendary Patti LaBelle, right? We just don't want to call in when we're giving away things. We want support all the time. And I'm so happy that you've been flooding the chat, but I want to hear from you too. So who is your all-star? Oh, who's going to be our callers? I'm looking for three callers this morning. Three callers. We're already at 6:28, so my show is only an hour. So three callers, please. And Miss Joanne says, heartfelt condolences and prayers for Sir Sanders Bailey and family. Yes, absolutely. Who is your all-star? Fahim, that's a great ticket giveaway. Miss Patti LaBelle.
1: Yeah, it is. I'm a big Patti LaBelle fan.
0: You are so okay. You are okay. I love Miss Patti. I love my favorite song from her is You Are My Friend. I love the way she does. I love that song. Do you know that song?
1: Yes.
0: Are you able to play that song, her version, as we rise?
1: If I can find it.
0: In theme, so we could be in theme this morning and we talk about the all-star. Let me know when we have some folks calling in about who are their all-stars. I'm going to repeat that number slow because we want to give prop up, big up, shout out. Who is your all-star? 215-634-8065. I'm repeating that slower. 215-634-8065. Who is your all-star? I want Fahim to say we have so many calls because people are shouting out their all-stars. That is what I want to hear. Let's give, who helps you? Who helps you? That's what that is. Miss Phyllis also sends condolences to you, Sir Sanders Bailey. Miss Norma says, good morning, Soulful Sunrises and Karen and Fahim. My word of the day is love. Oh, Miss Norma, we need so much love, love, love, love in the world. But here we are. You ready for me? You ready for me to stand? Because I'm going to stand. Here we go, guys. Hopefully you can see me. Oops, I'm going to clean that a little bit. All right. So, stand up. Talking about your all-star, your friend. Have your legs wider than hip-width apart this morning. And have your hands right above the knee. Take a nice inhale here and lengthen the body. And exhale. Inhale here, bend your knees. Roll the shoulders back. Roll the shoulders forward. Slowly exhale, lengthen the body here. Slowly take your hands on your hips, place them, and twist your body as if you are a top, flushing out what no longer serves you. Look over your shoulder. Take a breath. Slowly exhale back to center here. Take a nice inhale here. Exhale, twist to the other side. Twist a little bit more, looking over your shoulder. Slowly here, bend your knees. Roll your shoulders back. Bring the arms up. Side stretch here. Bring your arms in one direction. Reach, reach, reach. 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Reach for your all-star here. Hug them. Open your arms here. Other side. Reach. Over your head, stretching your body here. 3, 2, One, bend your knees lower. Come back up, open. Exhale, palms to elbow, connect. If you're able to, lift on your toes and heels. Come on up, stretch. Exhale, down, forward, posterior to the back, palms down. Bring your arms to the back. Stack them and lengthen, stretch your body, drop your shoulders. Slowly come up, roll. Turn in one direction and walk back. Turn around, other direction, walk back. And just open up the back of your body this morning. I can't wait to do our plank today. And now in space, in your place, just torso, I just want you to move the arms. Seeing you running, feeling you running towards your all-star, just the top of your body, legs are still. Move those arms. This is a great way to move in the morning. Inhale up. Exhale down. Have a seat, soulful sunrisers. Yes. Yes. Thank you, Fahim, for that. That was beautiful. You Are My Friend. That is a song originally done by Sylvester with the Weather Girls. You Are My Friend. If you don't know that version, woosah, that version is equally, maybe just a notch doper, but I love that version. To me, my humble opinion. So Miss Phyllis says, Karen, thanks. That's one of my favorite. Patti LaBelle, You Are My Friend. Of course. We are soul sisters. I was feeling that vibe this morning. I think Patti LaBelle song sings that song in memory of her sister. Oh, you know what? Possibly, because when Sylvester sang it, it was in memory of other people also. So yeah. All right. We want to get some callers in. 215-634-8065. Who is your all-star? Proudly declare them. Who is your all-star? I want to hear from you this morning. Fahim and I shared you our all-star. He talked about his parents. I talked about my family, my tribe, people who hold me down, my mentors, my coaches. Hey, let's put my therapist in there, my all-star, right? My compass there, navigating when I get all loopy, but also when I'm not loopy and I'm like, hey, am I in my head? What should I do? What's my next step? Remove yourself from the situation. That's my all-star. Your all-star doesn't have to be one person. It could be several people who guide you, who are there when things are gravy and when there's no gravy on the plate. That's your all-star, through thick and through thin. Who is your all-star this morning? We got to hear from some people. We can't give away these tickets until we hear from at least one person. Yes, loopy. You ever feel loopy, Miss Phyllis? You know, you're like, what's going on? Am I in my head? Ooh, I don't feel. It's like you're not dizzy, but you're not certain that you are firmly standing. That is what loopy is. Yes. So, Fahim, I want you to tell me, interrupt me when we have a caller for the All-Star. And then when we get back, we will give away tickets to see Miss Patti LaBelle tomorrow, July 9th, 2026, at the Dell Music Center. But we want to hear from you this morning. We are so appreciative that you put in the chat, and that really does count. But wouldn't it be great if you shout out the person, like literally shout out? I'm waiting for my Soulful Sunrisers to call in this morning. I'm waiting for a poem. I am waiting for that connection. Ooh, let me bring my mudra. I'm going to do my thumb and my pointer this morning. I'm going to drop my shoulders. I'm going to inhale, and I'm going to visualize two callers. And I'm going to exhale. Ah, I feel loopy every day, but I make it through. You feel loopy? Well, who supports you, Miss Phyllis? Who's your all-star? Who supports you? You said parents and family, past and present. So those are your all-star. And Miss Rashana says, good morning. I never knew Sylvester. Wait. We got a message. You know me and the messages. Wait a minute. If I could get on. Never fail. My girl, Diane from South Philly. Come through, Diane. It's been a minute. How are you?
2: I'm doing good. I've been listening every morning.
0: Thank you, Miss Diane.
2: Yeah, my word for the day is loyalty. That's my word, loyalty. And my all-star, it's a team. All of my aunts and all of my uncles and my dad, my mom and my grandparents, and I'm kind of choked up this morning because I lost my aunt last week.
0: Let's take a breath. Let's take a breath on that. Yeah. Let's keep you in prayer. Let's not rush through that. Take a nice inhale with me.
2: Thank you. I'm so sorry. But anyway, she had one on my dad's side. He had 8 brothers and sisters, and she's the last one. But all of them pour into us. They pour into us. They raised us like we was their children. And we had to take the torch now and fill in. You know, we'll never measure up to them. But they was great, great people. My granddaddy, he was a great person. So we're going to miss them, but they pour so much into us. You know, they always tell us to pick God first. And everything you do, pick God first.
0: Amen.
2: So they was really, really good people. I'm going to miss them. We're all going to miss them, but they left a great, great legacy for us to follow.
0: How old? How old were they?
2: My aunt that passed, my aunt was 84.
0: God bless. God bless. Sending loving and healing vibes to you and your family this morning, and may you all continue their legacy. If everything they poured into you, execute that, right? That is the true lasting. That's how we honor people who poured into us. We execute their legacy and our legacy. So don't stop. Don't stop. Get it, Miss Diane. You guys got this. Sending you love.
2: Thank you so much.
0: You're welcome. Thanks for calling in. Let's hold space this morning for Miss Diane, Sir Sanders Bailey. Everyone this morning, we're all dealing with compound grief. It's just triggering us. And any moment of brightness that you can hold on to and salute someone or get a call, give someone, you know, just a warm hug, please do that. Please do that, because you never know what someone is navigating. And we are a community. We stand together no matter what. We as Black folks or people of color, we don't have we don't have the choice. We don't have a choice not to band together, especially now. You know, we're not talking about zip codes. We're not talking about party affiliation. We're talking about us, skin. When people see us, when they see our children, that's all they look at. They don't care about the other things. So we got to band together. This is the time, 2026 on July 8th, where we are a community. And we have to act as such and protect one another. What did I say? You say something, you see something, see something, say something. If you see something, say something. But let's hold everyone in prayer this morning, because each and every one of us is navigating something, and there is a hole in our heart that is open, and we want to fill it or honor that memory this morning. We'll be right back with more Soulful Sunrise after these messages. Please don't go anywhere. We'll be right back.
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4: Huge response effort there for what looks to be at least 3 cars involved in the accident that has you shut down on 95 in heavy traffic down from Academy Road to where you're blocked between Cottman and Bridge. What a mess. Yeah, there was at least one ambulance on the scene and other emergency vehicles as well as tow trucks there. This is going to take a while to clear. Watch out for one another as you move along the alternate routes. In very bright sunshine today, I advise your headlights to help keep you safe. Schuylkill delays busy into and out of the city and suburbs, but normal. Lisa Fairfax, Total Traffic.
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1: Welcome back, Soulful Sunrisers. We are holding space for everyone this morning. Shout out and love to Miss Diane, Sir Sanders Bailey, all our Soulful Sunrisers, all our communities, us just holding space for everything that's happening in the world, our loved ones and so forth. Please hold space for them. Sis Margaret says, it's nice to hear Diane. Condolences to her and her family. Sis Margaret says, good morning, Soulful Sunrise. This day is a new gift from our Father. Condolences to Sis Bailey, Sis Diane, and my thoughts and prayers. So many, right? This is a space where we just want to reveal and just let go. I did ask Fahim if he could play a little bit of You Are My Friend before we plank from Sylvester. So hopefully he'll find them. Let me read this to you on another. We talked about friendship, right? And this is from the same Walk Tall affirmation for people of color. Friends and community are one of our greatest gifts. Let's devote today to developing our friendships and our community. We can tell our close friends how grateful we are for their friendship. Who is your all-star? We can send a little gift just because, or write a cheery note to say, I'm thinking of you. Friends and our community need to hear, I love you, just as much as sweethearts and relatives do. We can spend some time becoming more familiar with our acquaintances. We can ask the person who works in our building to join us for lunch. Well, maybe not now. We can take a cup of cocoa to the neighbor shoveling the sidewalk. With time and attention, these casual relationships may build to more intimate friendships. We also can plan or just plainly be more friendly and just say, hi. We can introduce ourselves to the cashiers at our grocery stores and say hello to the mail carrier. If you want to have a friend, be a friend. Oh, let's just marinate on that, being a friend to others, right? Who is your all-star? Sis Margaret says, Rosalie and James, my parents who left this life years, but their legacy with our family is blessing, my heroes. Word for today is love. So the words for today, we have love two times. We have compound grief, intention, contribution, focus, strength, motivation, love two times, and loyalty. Yes. Who is your all-star? So I want to give away these tickets definitely to Who is Your All-Star. Let me read again, and maybe as I'm reading, someone else could call in 215-634-8065 and tell me who their all-star is. Maybe you'll be the lucky winner. Who knows? Who knows? But we are giving away a pair of tickets for Patti LaBelle tomorrow night, July 9th at 7 p.m. at the Dell Music Center. Patti LaBelle singing her hits. Miss Patti, Philadelphia owned. Who's your all-star? Who is your all-star? 215-634-8065. Flood the chat and we will randomly select the winner of the tickets. 215-634-8065. 215-634-8065. Miss Joanne says, be kind and encouraging. Yes. All right. As we wait for folks to call in at 215-634-8065, let's get up. Let's move our body. We're going to go into a plank. A little bit of You Are My Friend from Sylvester. Do you have that ready, Fahim? This is the original.
2: You are my friend.

0: Bring It Down. That is the original. You Are My Friend from Sylvester with the Weather Girls. If you ever, ever, ever, ever, ever feeling low, mid, or high, You Are My Friend is the song for you. They're both great, but Sylvester puts the cherry on that sundae. And we have a winner. We have a winner for these Pilabelle tickets. Welcome, winner. Give me some winning music. Fahim, please. Thank you for calling in. What is your first name, where you're calling from, and who is your all-star?
1: Good morning. Okay, now. This is Ivana from Nicetown. My all-star would be my sister, Dawn. We recently have gone through a death in the family, but she's an inspiration. I'm just trying to keep her lifted up in prayer, as well as, you know, encouraging her that we all are taking this one day at a time.
0: Blessings. Amen. We'll hold her also in your prayer. So many folks, we're holding everyone in our prayer. But Miss Yvonne from Nicetown, you are the winner. Are you able to go to the Dell Music Center tomorrow at 7 p.m. to see Patti LaBelle?
1: I sure will.
0: I just want to make sure. I just want to make sure that you are able to make it, because I know you might have a booked schedule now.
1: No, I will be there.
0: All right. Well, stay on the line. You are our winner. Congratulations. Enjoy the show July 9th. Spread love. What is the radio station that is impactful, that gives away tickets, that is saluting July as Black Mental Health Month? What is that station?
1: WURD. Woo-hoo.
0: Yes, Queen. We hold you in prayer. Please stay on the line so that Fahim can get your information for those tickets. Yes. We gave away tickets this morning, and we also got, yes, Miss Cynthia says, big up, big up, big up. Miss Phyllis says, congratulations. Mr. Joseph says, good morning, Sister Karen and Soulful Sunrise is sending prayers to all our dear sisters' family this morning. Yes, let's just cover everyone with love and cover ourselves with love. Even though we may not have called in, this is the warm-up. You have another opportunity tomorrow to call in and salute your all-star. Maybe you are a little shy this morning. Tomorrow is another opportunity to call in. We want to salute those who hold us up and take care of us, right? We're going to plank. Hopefully Fahim is getting that information from Miss Yvonne. I ask him for some stadium music, for some hype music, so we can plank and go out with. Thank you, Miss Phyllis. She says, great show as always. Thank you, guys. Thank you so much. Oh, tomorrow. Tomorrow's show is, we have Marquita Johnson from DaVinci Skincare line. We're talking about UV protection and safety, because July is UV Safety and Skin Awareness Month. So tomorrow's show is all about protecting your skin, because we know another heat wave is coming. UV rays, right? We know that melanoma and so many different things. So that's tomorrow's show. Fahim, can you play some good hype music? We could go out in a plank. We'll have enough time. It's got 2 minutes. So what can you do for us this morning? Or continue. Woo! Is this Jump Around? All right, guys, get to the plank. Let's get it.

Thank you so much, our producer, DJ, musical director extraordinaire, Fahim, a.k.a. G-Flow, Slowly Rise, Soulful Sunrises. Yes, jump around. So it's time for me to say bye. I hope you had a great morning. Please keep all our sisters in prayer and their families. I keep you in prayer. Keep me in prayer. Keep Fahim. Keep Word Family in prayer. You are my all-star. Till we talk again, have the most auspicious day. Soulful Sunrises, peace and love. Take care.

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here because you know something. What you know you can't explain, but you feel it. You felt it your entire life. That there's something wrong with the world. You don't know what it is,

0: morning. This is Solomon Jones on 900 AM, 96.1 FM, WURD. And I want to welcome you to another edition of Wake Up With Word. Fahim, good morning.
1: Good morning. How are you doing today?
0: I'm good, man. How are you?
1: I'm doing pretty good. Yeah. Doing pretty good.
0: Nice, cool morning.
1: Yes. Yeah, it was good. That's why I put on my sweater, but yeah. Now I see the sun about to come out.
0: Yeah. Nice and cool. It was like in the 60s probably when you came out.
1: Yeah, that's what it felt like.
0: And so it's supposed to be going up to the 80s today. So, you know, chilling out and feeling good and enjoying summer. I think the rain has broken today. I don't think we're going to get that rain like we got yesterday. So, you know, should be a good day and looking to enjoy that. Of course, a whole lot going on in the city of Philadelphia once again fighting back against the federal government's push to remove the slavery exhibit at the President's House on Independence Mall. Late yesterday afternoon, the city filed its opposition to the appellate court mandate that cleared the way for the Trump administration to replace the exhibit at the site. The Trump administration wants the display, which tells the stories of nine people enslaved by George Washington, to be replaced with an exhibit portraying Washington in a more favorable light. You know, whitewashing the truth to the point where it's almost lies.
1: Yeah.
0: You know what I mean?
1: I'm glad to see that, you know, the city's still fighting. They're not giving up in this effort. It's just so tough because this court seems just determined to allow Trump to do what he wants to do.
0: Yeah. And it is crazy. I mean, you've got individual judges, even judges appointed by Trump, who are like, nah, man, that's not the law. You know, but they appeal and appeal and appeal and get it up to the Supreme Court. And the Supreme Court, of course, they have that 6-3 conservative majority. So the White House yesterday announced the opening of the first Freedom Fuel gas station in Upper Dublin Township at a former Sunoco. But what sets it apart from other nearby gas stations is an assortment of American flags and really lower prices than what you see at the other stations. I think it was $3.47 yesterday at this Freedom Fuel gas station. You know, my thing is this, right? Make all the gas cheap, man. Mm-hmm. Stop playing games with us, man. You know what I mean?
1: Right.
0: Like, this is games. Like, what are you doing? Stop the war. Do that. You know, so all the gas prices can go down. What do you mean, Freedom Fuel? What are you talking about? Right. Where does it come from? Who did you steal it from? Like, you know, what is this?
1: Yeah, this is that Venezuelan oil that they couldn't figure out how to refine. Yeah. You know, I ain't putting that in my car.
0: Yeah.
1: I want none of that Freedom gas.
0: You know?
1: This ain't nothing but another money grab, because if it's from the administration, I'm sure Trump has some type of personal investment in it. He's like, you know, market cheaper than everybody else, so everybody's going to my gas station to get their gas.
0: It's just weird, and you know, the questions were asked, where does this gas come from? How can you sell it so cheap? And there have been no clear answers. And so, what is it? You know, I think at some point, man, you know, and prayerfully, you know, God gonna have to step in, because this, you know, you got the courts and you got Congress who are supposed to serve as a check and balance, and they are doing nothing. But as I watch these things happen with this administration, man, I'm just trying to figure out what in the world is going on. Meanwhile, a DoorDash driver was shot and killed while making a delivery in Southwest Philly last night. That, according to police, the shooting happened just before 9:30 on the 1000 block of South Eithen Street. Philadelphia police said officers responded to reports of a shooting and found a 42-year-old man lying in the street next to his vehicle with the engine still running. Investigators said the victim had suffered a gunshot wound to the back of his head. He was transported to Penn Presbyterian, where he was pronounced dead. And so I hope they find the people that did this, man.
1: Absolutely. I mean, you know, just door dashing and Ubering, you know, it's an easy gig job to make some quick cash, but man, it's becoming dangerous because we're seeing more and more stuff about, you know, Uber drivers and DoorDashers and things of that sort. The sound of this story to me, it sounds like this had to be like a personal attack, somebody that knew this person, because I can't think that we're at a point that we're shooting DoorDashers in the head for food?
0: Yeah, because the money, there is no money.
1: Right, it's all electronic.
0: Right.
1: So, you taking the food? Like,
0: I know.
1: Yeah.
0: Yeah, it's crazy stuff, man. Prayers out to the family. You know, we're hearing more and more about this Nolan Wells case. It's a young man who was a junior college student, football player, and went to an island with his friends. All his friends were white. He was black. They were in Mississippi. They all come back. He doesn't. And the story is just getting more and more suspicious. When they found Nolan Wells' body after a trip to an island with friends, it was every parent's nightmare. We dream of our children breaking through the barriers we face. We dream of our kids growing up confident and smart. We dream that our kids will make the kind of friends who'll catch them when they fall. And then when reality sets in, we realize that our kids are simply human. They'll choose the wrong friends just like we did. They'll take unwise chances just like we did. They'll think it won't happen to them just like we did. And when they do, if they're lucky, they'll survive. But in reality, the mistakes don't have the same consequences as the ones we faced. What might have cost us a beating now costs a kid a bullet. What may have left us stranded now leaves our children missing. What might have cost us some money now can cost a child his life. That's the nightmare Nolan's parents face. So let's keep them in prayer. Let's hope they get justice. And then let's get our teens extra tight. We got a hot show for you today on Wake Up With Word. Journalist Lynn Washington joins us to talk about the Trump administration's efforts to target election workers in Atlanta. Philip Brown, executive producer of Celebrating 1776, joins us to talk about the racist backlash against students performing in the play. And as we mark Black Mental Health Awareness Month, therapist Dr. Helena Fontes joins us to talk about domestic violence and mental health. And as always, we've got you, our listeners, calling in at 215-634-8065. Toll free, 1-866-361-0900. 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Watch us on Facebook at Forward. But first, it's the Big Three, the news stories you need to know to kick off your day right here on Wake Up With Word. Story number one, the U.S. military launched new strikes against Iran early Wednesday, hours after three merchant ships were struck in the Strait of Hormuz in the latest exchange of fire to threaten the interim deal to end the fighting between the two countries. The renewed attacks were sure to add to the difficulty of the negotiations aimed at fully reopening the strait, rolling back Tehran's disputed nuclear program and reaching a permanent end to the war that was launched in February. In a statement posted to social media, U.S. Central Command said American forces launched the strikes to, quote, impose heavy costs for targeting and attacking commercial shipping crewed by innocent civilians in an international waterway. Iran's demonstrated aggression was unwarranted, dangerous, and a clear violation of the ceasefire, the command said in its statement. Iranian state media reported the sound of explosions in Bandar Abbas. A similar spate of Iranian attacks on shipping and U.S. retaliation occurred late last month, while the new strikes were notable for happening while President Donald Trump was in Turkey for a summit of the NATO military alliance. And so ceasefire, no ceasefire, ceasefire doesn't look like a ceasefire. It's really kind of a keep fire. Like, what is this? You know, when are you going to end this war, man?
1: Yeah, now Mr. I Can End the War in a Day came out and said, you know, the deal that they currently had in place waiting to sign is now off the table. Oh, you think? You know.
0: Silliness.
1: Yeah.
0: You know, and we're watching what happens with NATO. Of course, the president in Turkey meeting with NATO. I don't even know if you can call NATO allies anymore because they look at the United States like, yo, we can't really trust or depend on you for anything. And so we need to, you know, work to do what we have to do for ourselves. Now, one of the things that Donald Trump said in his first administration was that that the NATO allies owed us money. And that's not really the case. The case was that they needed to spend more on their own defense. And so they are starting to do that because they can't trust Donald Trump, unfortunately. And so Our alliances crumbling around the world while we are at war. It's not a good look, and you just wonder where all of this is going. Brings me to story number two. A federal judge blocked a grand jury subpoena for information about 2020 election workers in Georgia, a rebuff to the Justice Department's investigation into how the election was handled in the Atlanta area. The Georgia election had been a frequent target of President Donald Trump's election rigging claims. U.S. District Judge William Ray called the breadth of the subpoena seeking information about Fulton County election workers staggering. He said that the use of the subpoena power to investigate the 2020 election was not legitimate given the statute of limitations for any potential crime. It was revealed during a prior court hearing that the Justice Department intended to interview election workers. In this court's view, the DOJ does not possess a need to enforce the subpoena greater than the burden of disclosure on Fulton County, and as such, the court will not enforce it. That judge, by the way, put on the bench by Donald Trump. Again, you have some judges who actually are going to follow the law. You have some judges who actually are going to look at the Constitution and say, no, this is not permitted. You have some judges who are actually going to serve as a check and a balance to the administration as they are mandated to do. The problem is when they appeal it up to the Supreme Court, you don't know what they're going to do because they're not looking at the law seemingly. Seemingly, they are looking at ideology. Can you imagine the poll workers who you see at the polls in Philadelphia? These are your friends. These are your neighbors. These are just regular everyday people. And the Justice Department is calling them in, questioning them about doing their job. I can't imagine it, man, because the people who work the polls in my ward and division, I've been seeing them every election for 20-some years. They go, they do what they're supposed to do, and they go home. Leave these people alone. Yeah. But that's where we're at, man, with this dude, man, trying to impose his lie on the world. You lost the election, man. Move on. You're president now. Do your job now. It's just crazy to watch. It really is.
1: He's so focused, you know, to your point, do your job now, because he's so focused on the past. He's spending so much time and effort on stuff from like 4 or 5 years ago. That's what I don't understand. They will not let this go, and I hate that it really sets the narrative that, oh, if I lose, it's because something was rigged.
0: Right.
1: It was cheating.
0: Right.
1: Because if we all do our job because of all the decisions they've been making, they're going to overwhelmingly lose the next election. But now you got to worry about this uprising because people are like, oh, he lost, they rigged it again.
0: Yeah. Brings me to story number three. The family of an 18-year-old who was found dead after a July 4th boat trip to an island off the Gulf Coast has retained civil rights attorney Benjamin Crump amid an ongoing investigation into the circumstances of his disappearance. Nolan Xavier Wells' body was discovered Monday off the coast of Horn Island, Mississippi, where he was last seen with a group of friends Saturday afternoon, officials said. In a statement released Tuesday, Crump said the family is searching for answers about the events leading up to his death. We will not rest until every fact about what happened to Nolan on Horn Island is brought into the light, and we call on investigators to pursue this case with the urgency and transparency this family deserves, said Crump, who also was recently retained by the family of a Mississippi 1-year-old who was killed when police fired into a missing car. And so, a fleeing car, rather. And so, here we are. You know, looking at this case, looking at this young man who traveled to this island on a boat with all of these people who he said were his friends. All of them were white. He was black. They're in Mississippi. They all come back. He doesn't. They bring back his phone and don't bring back him. And then his body is found. Benjamin Crump is on the case, but we just want to know the truth about what happened to this young man. This is heartbreaking. This could be any of our children. And that's why I say, man, it's a parent's worst nightmare that your kid goes somewhere with these people who he believes are his friends and he doesn't come back. It's heartbreaking.
1: It really is, because, you know, that's the innocence of children. You know, as a child, your nature is everybody is your friend until they show you otherwise. Like, you don't really have that suspicion of people. You pretty much accept everybody. So it's so easy for people to take advantage of you and you know, and to trick you. And this is just a heartbreaking situation that, you know, this young man is out with guys that he thought were, you know, his brothers, his friends, you know, and something happened. You know, I can't sit here and accuse him of anything yet because stuff has to be investigated and proven. But something happened. He was with you when y'all left. He wasn't with you when you came back.
2: Right.
1: Y'all the only ones who saw him last.
2: Yeah. And why would you come back without him?
1: Right.
2: You know, it's just, there's a lot of questions about this case, man. I want to hear from you. Give me a call, 215-634-8065. That, of course, the number you can call to get in on the conversation right here at WURD Radio. And, of course, we got our question for the culture. What do we got this morning, Faheem?
1: Now, of course, as adults, we're all, you know, money conscious, and we know how it works. We know about payment plans and credit cards, stuff like that. As a kid, you're not so money conscious. Mm-hmm. So, what's something you thought meant you were rich when you were growing up?
2: All right. What's that thing that you thought, man, if you got this, you rich? Give us a call. Let us know. 215-634-8065. That, of course, the number you can call to get in. I am Solomon Jones. This is WURD Radio. We'll be right back.
3: Is strenuous but normal. So between the boulevard and Gladwin at about 20 minutes and with sun glare eastbound, stay well spaced. That's all I can say. We haven't really had any problems there this morning. Northbound 95 jam for 20 minutes as you were heading up toward Betsy Ross Bridge and beyond. That was the gaper zone for a nasty accident that was cleared recently. Southbound, then a disabled vehicle broke down in the right lane on 95 southbound near Bridge Street. So we're still working our way through. Lisa Fairfax, Total Traffic.
4: It's time for a check on the weather on WURD.
5: Good Wednesday, everyone. Here is your current weather forecast for the Philadelphia area. Mostly sunny and a little bit nicer today. Some moderate humidity. The high gets up to 84. Partly cloudy overnight with a low of 69. And then tomorrow, mostly cloudy. A very good chance of showers or thunderstorms. High again, 84. Some sun comes back for Friday, but still with a 50-50 chance of showers or thunderstorms. The high, 89. Once again for today, mostly sunny and 84. I'm Randy Chepikin with your Philadelphia weather.
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2: 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And I want to welcome you back to Wake Up with Word. We're, of course, taking your calls at 215-634-8065. That is 215-634-8065. That is the number you can call to get in on the conversation right here at WURD Radio and let us know your comments on this morning's show. 215-634-8065. That, of course, is the number you can call to get in on this conversation this morning. So the Nolan Wells case, of course, disturbing, heartbreaking. 18-year-old kid goes missing, goes somewhere with his friends and doesn't come back. And it reminds me of a case where you had this black woman who traveled with her so-called friends and never came back. Video emerges, one of the friends beat her up. She died as a result of that. And we want to know what happened with Nolan Wells. Now, for me, the takeaway is that you really have to be careful who you go with and who you consider to be your friends. Now, I'm sure his parents knew where he was and all of that, but, you know, to consider these people your friends, man, it's a heartbreaking thing because, again, it's the innocence of youth. You know, he's not this little kid, but he's 18 years old. Your brain isn't even fully developed yet when you're 18. You know, and so it's just it's a heartbreaking thing to see. And as a parent, I want justice in this case.
3: Absolutely. And it's such a troubling thing, especially as a parent, because, you know, to your point, you have to be careful who your friends are.
2: Yeah.
3: Regardless of race.
2: That's
3: because
2: right.
3: The young woman you mentioned, you know, all her friends were black and
2: yep.
3: Something happened to her on the trip. So you have to be cautious of anybody you keep around you, for sure. But, you know, with the Nolan Wells case, that extra added element of race is just another, you know, situation that makes it hard. And, you know, because as a parent, you want to, you know, you teach your kids when they're little, you know, to accept everybody regardless of differences,
2: yeah,
3: and not to see color. And, you know, you want your children to have friends of different backgrounds and race. That's how you learn. That's how you learn about people. That's how you become more well-rounded. You know,
2: yeah.
3: I appreciate the fact, you know, growing up as a kid, I have friends of different races. I have black friends, white friends, I had an Asian friend, I had an Indian friend. Like, I have friends from different cultures, and that's great. But it's just one of those, you know, kind of just stark reminders that when you are outside of your community, it's like you have to be extra cautious.
2: You do, and it's interesting because, you know, I think about my children. You know, I never taught them not to see color. Y'all see that. I need y'all to see that. But they did go to school with kids of different races, and from different backgrounds. But I also took my kids down to the historical marker in front of what was the London Coffee House on Front Market and told them, this is where our people were sold into slavery. And I took them there on July 4th, you know, and this was before I was, you know, Solomon Jones, Black Crusader. This was just like, you know, I need y'all to know this. But this is heartbreaking. Because you're in the Deep South, and you want to believe that things are different. You want to believe that things have changed. You want to believe that we've moved forward. But you also got to keep in the back of your mind, this is the history. This is your background. This is what you come from. This is what that flag that your parents probably fly represents. Right? And so Man, it's hurtful. It really is. And I want to know what y'all think about it. Give me a call, 215-634-8065. That, of course, the number you can call to get in on the conversation right here at WURD Radio. Got to give a shout out to one of our listeners, Damon. I saw him yesterday, met him yesterday in Panera. That's one of my

0: hangouts where I go to write, get work done, you know, try to eat a little bit healthy. But he was in there. He said he listens every day. So shout out to him. Appreciate him. And all our listeners, man, because I'm around. You know what I mean, Faheem? So you're going to see me everywhere.
1: There you go. You got to be out in the community for sure.
0: Yeah, yep. Absolutely, man. So we appreciate all of our listeners. And so give us a call, 215-634-8065. That, of course, the number you can call to get in on the conversation right here at WURD Radio. And, of course, we are asking our question for the culture this morning. What do we got, Faheem?
1: What's something that you thought meant you were rich when you were growing up?
0: All right. So give me a call. Let me know. Fran from West Philly is on line one. Go ahead, Fran.
2: Good morning, Solomon. Good morning, Faheem.
0: Good morning.
2: The one question that I have regarding this young man, my condolences sincerely go out to his family and friends, is while they were there, no one's cell phone worked to call the authorities to get to that island at the time.
0: Mm-hmm.
2: And however many groups of people that were there, their lives are ruined. Somebody going to tell. Somebody going to snitch. Somebody's going to tell and say, well, this is what happened that I know. Because I know they all not going to try to fall and take the fall for it. But somebody's going to break. And Mr. Crump, you got your work handy, and you're going to get through this case. But nobody called the authorities.
0: Yeah.
2: While they were there. Mm-hmm. Have a good morning.
0: All right. Thank you for your call this morning on WURD Radio. Jacob from Alney is online, too. Go ahead, Brother Jacob.
3: Good morning, Solomon. Faheem Word family.
0: Good morning.
3: Yeah, man. Look, I'm looking at that case, too, Solomon. But, mm-hmm. you know, it's funny you was mentioning. I had my wife and I had just moved to Collingdale, right?
0: Okay.
3: And my little stepson, he got to know the little neighbor across the street, and they had a pool, right?
0: Mm-hmm.
3: So he invited him to come over swimming, but I had seen that the young white boy father had a rebel flag on the front of his car. Right?
0: Mm.
3: So I had to make up a little white lie.
0: Yeah.
3: Forgive me, Lord.
0: Yeah.
3: And I told some situation where now he can't come over there swimming because I don't know. You know me,
0: mm-hmm.
3: my boy wind up dead, and uh-huh. y'all say it was an accident. So
0: yep.
3: I said, no, I had to make up a little lie for forgiveness, Solomon.
0: Mm-hmm.
3: But look,
0: mm-hmm.
3: on the question. Now, look, I was in my teens at the time, so does that still, you know, what when you thought you was rich?
0: Yeah. Think? Well, a thing that, yeah, it counts. Absolutely.
3: Okay, now, look, I was right out of high school,
0: uh-huh.
3: and I had got the job with the Delphonics, right?
0: Uh-huh.
3: And Fat Larry was the band leader. You know of Fat Larry's band?
0: Yeah.
3: Well, he was the band leader for the Delphonics, so I was rooming with him. So first night we did the gig, and he came in with the pay envelope, and he threw it on the bed. He said, all right, this is it.
0: Uh-huh.
3: So I looked in the envelope. I said, well, wait a minute. Do we get paid for the week right now? He said, no, that's just for one night.
0: Uh-huh.
3: And we had, like, we was working six nights a week, man.
0: Uh-huh.
3: I thought I was in the money, man. I said, Lord, have mercy. This much, man. I had just, you know, come from my boys. They had started writing for Gamble and Huff, Backstabber and stuff like that, McFadden
0: okay.
3: and Whitehead.
0: Okay.
3: But we wasn't making that money locally. You know, mm-hmm. we was just playing the chitlin' circuit. But, man, when I start playing with them Delphonics,
0: mm-hmm.
3: man, the money was rolling in. But, you know, when you're young,
0: yeah.
3: you spend it. My mother used to say, that money burn a hole in your
0: pocket. Yup, you got to run out, spend it right now.
3: Yeah, okay.
0: Thank you,
3: Solomon.
0: Thank you, Brother Jacob. I appreciate your call this morning on WURD Radio. So, a symbol of wealth. Like, what's a thing that you thought, if somebody got this, you know, they rich? You know what I'm saying?
1: Yeah.
0: Yeah.
1: I know for me, as a kid growing up, mainly because I grew up in Texas, and if you're not aware, in Texas, a lot of the homes are like ranch style,
0: yeah.
1: just one level,
0: right?
1: Just, you know, long one level home. So I, for some reason, as a kid, whenever like I saw somebody that had like a multi level home, like a two floor home,
0: yeah,
1: I thought they were rich. I'm like, you got an upstairs and a downstairs? What in the world? Like, whoa! Like, you got stairs in your house? I used to think you were so rich,
0: right?
1: If you had that, just because so many of the homes were built as one levels, just because of all the land.
0: Okay.
1: Yeah.
0: Okay. All right. So, what's a symbol of wealth? What's a thing that you used to see this when you were younger, and you thought, man, if you got this, you're rich. Give me a call, 215-634-8065. That, of course, the number you can call to get in on the conversation right here at WURD Radio, and let us know your comments on this morning's show. Now, they have opened up this Freedom gas station, right? Now, here's the thing. If I'm Sunoco, if I'm Shell, if I'm Exxon, I'm suing. Because how y'all opening up a gas station run by the government to undercut our business? We gotta pay these high prices. Where y'all getting this oil from to pay low prices and lowball us and take our customers? Like, nah, I'm suing. I'm suing because the reason why their prices are high is because you started this war. You start the war, jack up the prices, and then open up a private government-run gas station and say, oh, just come here. Don't go to them. Well, you made their prices high. I'd be suing.
1: Could this be a reason why it seems like there's no real urgency to end the war? Like, well, I got to keep these gas prices high so I can open my gas stations at a lower price.
0: It's so strange. Now you arrested the president of Venezuela, took him out of there, kidnapped him, right? Now you're taking their oil. Oh, I'm going to control the oil. That's what he said. He said I'm going to control their oil, right? So is this the oil that's being sold at these Freedom gas stations? Is this it? And again, you know, it's a kind of oil that's harder to process, which is why some of the companies was like, nah, we good. We don't want to be involved in that. You know what I mean? So did you find a way to process it? Now, you know, you can only process a little bit at a time, and now you selling it through these gas stations. Is that it? Is that what's happening right now? Like, you know, if I'm them, I'm suing. I'm sorry. 215-634-8065 is the number you can call to get in. We are going to go to break. On the other side, we are going to continue the show. I am Solomon Jones. This is WURD Radio.

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0: Morning, this is Solomon Jones on 900 AM, 96.1 FM, WURD, and I want to welcome you back to Wake Up With Word. We're taking your calls at 215-634-8065. That is 215-634-8065. So on July 18th, there is a job and resource fair hosted by Man Up PHL. It's going to be at the P4 Hub, 4537 Wayne Avenue, and it's from 11 to 3. Make sure you get out for that, Faheem. DJ G Flow will be on the ones and twos, and we are going to have employers and resources there. Everyone who registers also gets a catered lunch and also some items from Man Up PHL. And so we'll be talking with some of those employers over the next few days. We're 10 days away from the job fair. It's happening on July 18th at P4 Hub, Faheem.
1: Oh, it's going to be a time. I'm looking forward to it. And you can't request a song unless you come to me with a filled out application.
0: That's what I'm talking about. 215-634-8065. 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By the way, for that job fair, you can register at manupphl.org. 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That, of course, the number you can call to get in on the conversation right here at WURD Radio, and let us know your comments on this morning's show, 215-634-8065. What is that thing, that symbol, that thing that you saw when you were young and thought, man, if you got that, you're rich? Give me a call. Let me know. 215-634-8065. Also, of course, talking about the heartbreaking case of Nolan Wells, the young man who went to an island on a boat with his friends in Mississippi. He was the only black person on the trip, and he was the only one who didn't come back. They found his body. His family has secured the services of Ben Crump, and they want answers.
1: And they deserve answers.
0: That's right.
1: To me, it just blows my mind that the three young men involved, now given they don't have any evidence yet pointing to them, but just the fact that they've been so kind of untouched and left alone by authorities, like, you know, the authorities just like, yeah, we're investigating type of thing. I just feel like if it was reversed, those three young men are instantly in a holding cell while they look into this.
0: Mm. Or they're under a hot light.
1: Right.
0: You know what I mean? Being questioned round the clock.
1: Yeah.
0: Without the parents. Like that kind of thing. Mm-hmm. You know, that's the kind of stuff that they do to us. But I want to hear from you, man. Give me a call. 215-634-8065. Tammy from West Oak Lane is on line one. Go ahead, Tammy.
2: Good morning, Solomon. I would like to weigh in on my deepest condolences to the family of Nolan Wells.
0: Yeah.
2: I just feel like as a woman of color and coming from the black community, we have to have very deep and, you know, deep conversations with our people, our young people, and make them aware that these things still happen regardless of how cool or how understanding or they are accepting of us. It's always going to be race, no matter what. Mm-hmm. So we just have to keep our mind open to that. And the question I would like to weighing on today is also as a young, you know, not wealthy family, when we moved into a better neighborhood, you just knew that you was rich. Like, you done left all that ghetto behind or, you know, not being wealthy or, you know, struggling. You left the struggle. So moving into a new neighborhood, better home, better environment.
0: There you go. There you go. I want to thank you, Tammy, for your thank you for your call this morning on WURD Radio. Man, you rich. You can afford to move? You rich. 215-634-8065. That, of course, the number you can call to get in on the conversation right here at WURD Radio. Man, you move to a better neighborhood, you think you're the Jeffersons, bro. We moving on up. You know what I mean? To a deluxe apartment in the sky. You know what I'm saying?
1: Right.
0: Yeah.
1: Yeah. Yeah. That'll do it for sure when you move into like your first, I guess, nice neighborhood.
0: Yeah, absolutely. 215-634-8065. Django from East Wilmington is online too. Go ahead.
3: Hey, greetings, Brother Solomon. How you doing?
0: Good. How are you?
3: Hey, I'm doing well.
0: Good.
3: I would just like to say that I hope that this situation is a wake-up call to all of those who love to push integration and assimilation in America. Now the next generation, who should have known not to put themselves in those situations, have been sold, been duped by the illusion of inclusion. And it's our fault, the ones who came before our youth, who started pushing this idea that everything is okay and everything's going to be all right and we got to love everybody. That's not the reality in America.
0: What's the reality in your view?
3: The reality is that every other race of people teach their own not to respect us, not to cooperate with us.
0: That's what everybody does.
3: Every other, the Asians talk down on us, the Latinos talk down on us,
0: all
3: the
0: of
3: Arabs,
0: them?
3: The Indians,
0: all of
3: the
0: them?
3: Caucasians.
0: I ask you a
3: we
0: question.
3: We talk down on ourselves.
0: Yeah.
3: But it's the Willie Lynch syndrome, brother, that we can't break because it's contagious now.
0: So what are you,
3: and it's
0: you
3: spreading
0: you,
3: across
0: Django,
3: America.
0: Django, I know that's not your real name, but I'm going to call you that because that's what you said. But so why are you so angry and what do you think we should do? What do you think we should do? So you saying that don't love people, don't deal with other people because other people, everybody hates us. So what do you think
3: I'm
0: we should do?
3: That.
0: You did say that. You said every other race teaches their people not to respect us, not to cooperate with us. That's what you just said.
3: Yes, that's why you never see any of that madness happening to them.
0: Okay, so what do you
3: black
0: think?
3: Folks doing that to them. So
0: what do you think we should do?
3: Blacks who have the platform, blacks in media in particular, need to be organized.
0: Oh, you're talking about me?
3: No, I'm not talking about you.
0: Well, I'm in media. I have a platform. I have several.
3: Oh, okay. So, but you asked me what should we do now? So the first thing is that all the black talk radio show hosts.
0: Oh, so you are talking about me. So you said all the black talk radio show. First you said all the blacks in media. Then you said all the blacks in media, all the blacks with a platform. Then you said all the black talk show. So those three things describe me. So what should I do then? You tell me what I should do.
3: I'm trying to tell you that, brother.
0: You describing me, and then I say you talking about me, and then you say you're not. But you are.
3: Ask me a question and allow me to answer it, brother.
0: But wait a minute. Okay, stop hollering. Stop hollering, bro. Django.
3: You're only bullying me.
0: Stop. I'm not trying to bully you. I'm just trying to get you to admit that you talk about me. If you say all the blacks in media, all the blacks with a platform, and all the black talk show hosts, then you talk about me. So what should I do?
3: You can't get nothing done. You sensitive thugs. Y'all all need hugs.
0: Oh, I'm a thug now.
3: Listen to what I'm saying, Solomon. Listen to what I'm saying.
0: You call here screaming and hollering, talk about me and claiming you not.
3: Because you keep cutting me off.
0: Because you talk about me and claiming you not.
3: I'm not talking about you. You are not the only one in black media. Calm down, bro.
0: Okay. I'm in black media. I have a platform, and I'm a talk show host, but you not talk about me. Go ahead and say.
3: Over-talking me.
0: Listen.
3: Okay?
0: This is what we're going to do. We're going to mute you for a minute. We're going to come back to you. We're going to come back to you. Now, I've established that you talk about me. When you say all the blacks in media, all the blacks with a platform, and all the blacks who are talk show hosts, you talk about me. That's what I do every day, right? And so that's established. Now, what should I do? I'm listening. Go ahead. What should I do?
3: Your question, what should we be doing now? Not you. This is not about you alone, Solomon. What should we be doing? The media should be, black media should be organizing and setting the narrative with their shows. It's too many black talk shows, too many black TV shows for them to not be collaborating to make the message, the movement, the moment. You got black folks on Good Morning America, two of them. Are they using this situation to highlight racism and covert racism in America, or are they just going on about business as usual? That's the problem. Y'all been duped by the illusion.
0: Okay. Thank you. Thank you for your call. This is what I'm saying. You gonna call and talk about me, but you don't want to say that you talk about me. I mean, you are, and so that's fine. And now let me tell you what I do in the community, right? You know, I run a whole organization called Man Up PHL. That's doing a job fair on July 18th so our people can get employed. I run an organization called Building the Black Agenda that actually takes people into black businesses to spend money. I created Word on Business. We called it Mind Your Business when I first created it so that businesses in our community that did not have money could come on my show to advertise their businesses so that the community would be able to avail themselves of their services. I'm a preacher, I'm a teacher, I'm a father, I'm a leader, right? You know, it's not much more that I can do by myself, and that's why I started organizations so that we could spread the money, so that we could spread the wealth, so that we could build our people, so that we could build a platform. So don't tell me what I need to do. You know what I mean? The question is, you know, when people call and don't even get a real name and they talk about you and claim they not and all of that stuff. No, what are you going to do? That's the question. The question is not what I'm going to do because I'm doing it. The question is, what are you going to do? That really is the question.
1: Yeah. Yeah. I always feel like when people call like that, I always feel like their general like thought, like what they're thinking is good intent, is it has good intentions behind it. It's just a lack of knowledge and awareness because, all right, so you're saying you want all the black folks on radio and TV to stand up and take this anti-white, super pro-black, fight the power stance. All right, cool. But here's the thing. To be on air, you need something called an FCC license. Guess who's in charge of that? How far do you think we would get doing that? Those two black people on Good Morning America, they stand there right now and do a whole fight the power thing. Think they're going to be on there tomorrow?
0: Yeah.
1: They'll be gone.
0: Yeah.
1: You know, the whole, you know, we need to completely separate and have our own everything. Not the first time we've heard that.
0: Right.
1: But the only problem with that is separate is never going to be equal in a country where you're the minority.
0: Yeah. I think that part of what has to happen, and again, it comes down to what we are willing to do in cooperation with each other. You know, I've been in a lot of spaces, been a lot of places, done a lot of things. And I don't think about that a lot, but I have. And one thing that I've learned is that eventually you're going to have to work with other people. Full stop. Eventually you're going to have to do that. Right. And so, you know, I love it. And I call them the y'all need to what y'all need to do. Right. What do you need to do? Because you got the whole thing. What y'all need to do. What do you need to do? What do we need to do? Y'all, this is what y'all need to do.
1: And what always blows my mind, because, again, I could tell from the voice, this was an older gentleman.
0: Yeah.
1: So the whole like we need to have our own stuff. You were around when there was stuff strictly predicated for black people.
0: Yeah.
1: How was it? Did you enjoy it? You know, when like only black people can do this over here?
0: Mm.
1: Like, no, that's for white people.
0: Mm-hmm.
1: This is for y'all. Was that good? Did it feel good?
0: Mm.
1: Mm. Because that's pretty much what you're saying.
0: Well, one thing he said, and I understand the frustration. But don't point at me and then tell me that you're not. That's my whole thing. Don't, you know what I mean? Do you really know me? Do you really know what I actually do? Have you actually engaged in it? Because we got a whole, you know, organization that we take mentors. We need brothers, right? All you got to do, you got to come in, you got to do a training, you got to do some background checks in order to do it to the schools. Now, if you want to work with the adults, you don't have to do those same background checks. But, like, have you done that? You know, because, you know, I mean, we got stuff. If you want to do something for black people, there is space for you to do it. But calling and hollering and screaming at me, talking about what I need to do, what y'all need to do, that's not helpful. It's not helpful. You know what I mean? Because I know what I do, which is why it angers me when people tell me what I need to do. Like, dog, if you knew all the stuff I actually do, you know, and knew what it took to do it, all you see is the result of it. You don't know what it takes to do it. You don't know all the paperwork. You don't know all the contracts. You don't know all of the meetings and all of that stuff that I really don't have to do. But do it out of love for our people. And then I'm not the only one. There are others, man, who are out here actually busting their behind for our people. You know, and so for you to talk about what y'all need to do, I mean, it's an insult. And that's why you get the reaction that you get. It's an insult. You know what I'm saying? Like, at some point, man, we got to figure out what we need to do, not what y'all need to do. Right? That's what has to happen. We're going to go to break. On the other side, we're going to continue the show. We got Len Washington coming up. We're going to talk about some of the things that are happening nationally, including what's happening in Atlanta with the voting. I'm Solomon Jones. We'll be right back.
4: Nicer today, still a bit humid, but not as humid as it's been for the past few days. The high gets to 84, partly cloudy overnight with a low of 69, and then it turns mostly cloudy tomorrow. A good chance of showers or thunderstorms, the high again 84. Mostly sunny, a little bit warmer for Friday, still a 50-50 chance of showers or thunderstorms, the high 89. And then the weekend looks quite decent, mostly sunny and 85 for both Saturday and Sunday, and it should stay mostly sunny for Monday and Tuesday with highs in the upper 80s. Once again, for today, mostly sunny, 84 degrees. I'm Randy Chepigan with your Philadelphia weather.
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8: There are these two or three things we've been wrestling with on our program. Number one, clearly there's a squabble up inside the Democrats about what direction they're headed in. You saw James Carville the other day refer to the S word, a schism, inside this party. Carville some time ago invited progressives, as you may recall, to leave the Democratic Party and go do your own thing. Maybe you don't belong here anymore. You saw Jamie Harrison, the former chair of the DNC, essentially say, if you don't like our party, don't run for our nomination. Don't use our infrastructure. Don't use our volunteers. Don't use our apparatus if you don't really like our party. Number two, Dr. Cornel West had an interesting critique the other day about these Democratic Socialists. He says these people have a socialist framework, but they're not really Democratic Socialists. When you look at the definition of what a socialist really believes, they play around the edges here, James, but they're not true Democratic Socialist. And then finally, it really is a fundamental question for me of how these DSA members do better with black voters. The reality is that while they are having victories all across the country, there's still something missing. While they do offer an economic agenda that I think best serves our particular community, they're missing something about that messaging when it comes to black voters.
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14: Freedom Journeys is celebrating 250 phenomenal Philadelphians whose lives and leadership help shape this city and this country. 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Who belongs on the list? 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

0: what we saw was misconduct by police. If Malcolm X said, American democracy is nothing but disguised hypocrisy. 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
2: Good morning. This is Solomon Jones on 900 AM, 96.1 FM, WURD. And I want to welcome you back to Wake Up With Word. Lynn Washington Jr. is a now retired professor of journalism at Temple University, co-founder of the award-winning Multimedia Urban Reporting Lab. In addition to his Temple degrees, Washington holds a law degree from Yale University. Lynn, good morning.
0: Good morning, Solomon. I guess you're counting from 1 to 10 and again.
2: Yeah, man.
0: Some of these callers.
2: Oh, my goodness. You know what I mean? They my chief accusers, man. I'm like, man, I'm out here busting my behind for you, and you going to call here accusing me. Get out of here. Lord have mercy. Oh, my goodness, man. What do you do, Lynn? You keep going, right?
0: Yeah, that's the diversity of opinion, man.
2: Yeah.
0: We have to hear it.
2: Absolutely.
0: Yeah.
2: Absolutely. So, federal judge on Tuesday ruled that the Department of Justice may not subpoena the names and contact information of those who worked during the 2020 election in Georgia's Fulton County. That's Atlanta. It was a blow to the Trump administration's campaign to reexamine an election he lost. Lynn, what did the judge say?
0: Well, the judge said that it was unreasonable and really against the law for what the Justice Department was trying to do. So what were they trying to do? They wanted to get their names, addresses, phone numbers, and email information for anybody that had anything to do with counting the votes, people who were assigned, even people who were assigned to take the ballots from one place to another. This would have involved about 3,000 people. Mm-hmm. And the judge said, no, you're invading people's privacy. If a private company tried to do the same thing, they could be sued for doing this.
2: Mm-hmm.
0: So essentially the judge was telling the Trump administration to sit down and shut up, because
2: mm-hmm.
0: He's still claiming that, you know, he won that election, although numerous investigations that have been signed off by Republicans have found no fraud at all.
2: Mm-hmm.
0: And I think one thing that is really of relevance here, the judge in his ruling found that the statute of limitations for any kind of wrongdoing in the 2020 election has expired. So if they get this information, they couldn't bring any criminal charges against anybody if they found anything, because there's no law that said that they could be charged with anything.
2: Mm-hmm, mm-hmm.
0: So this is just another attempt, one, to massage Trump's enormous ego and the fact that he lost.
2: Mm-hmm.
0: But it's also an intimidation tactic, man.
2: Yeah.
0: If people think that they can be investigated by the federal government, are they going to work in elections? So it's more election subversion, which is, you know, pretty much the hallmark of the Trump administration and the Republican Party.
2: Mm-hmm. Yeah. Yeah. It's deep stuff, man. All I could think about, Lynn, is those two women,
0: mm-hmm.
2: the mother and daughter. They mm-hmm. you know, are working at the polls, just like our friends and neighbors here in Philadelphia who work the polls every election. And they're counting the votes. And you have Rudy Giuliani claiming that they were passing a thumb drive back and forth like a vial of cocaine. And
0: mm-hmm.
2: and ruin these women's lives.
0: Yeah, yeah. Turned it upside down.
2: You know?
0: And people were, you know, threatening them. And, you know, these big American patriots, you know, who get tough on the telephone or email, but wouldn't say that to their faces.
2: Mm-hmm.
0: Yeah, yeah, Giuliani turned their lives upside down, but in behest of Trump.
2: Yeah.
0: And can we forget that Giuliani and company came into Philadelphia? We're going to hold a press conference at the Four Seasons, and we're going to expose wrongdoing. But it was a Four Seasons landscaping and not the hotel.
2: I know.
0: He's up there, and his hair not dripping all over his face.
2: Oh, my goodness.
0: It's just absurd.
2: I know.
0: And this is just a colossal waste of money. The Justice Department spending our tax dollars.
2: Yeah.
0: investigating this foolishness that's already been proven that there's been no wrongdoing there.
2: Mm-hmm.
0: Remember earlier this year, the FBI came in and seized a whole bunch of stuff from Atlanta, from Fulton County, rather, which is basically Atlanta, trying to find some wrongdoing. So now the government, through the FBI, has reassigned hundreds of analysts to go through these records, and they have authorized people to do this on overtime pay. So more money being wasted. This dude, Trump, has wasted more money, man. He has spent over $100 million of our tax dollars going from Washington to Mar-a-Lago and his other golf courses on the weekend. It costs about $3 or $4 million every time he does that. Then can we forget the reflecting pool? Which, Solomon, tell me if I was wrong, am I wrong? Was there pictures of Trump and his crew, a whole caravan of people, actually driving across the the reflecting pool to inspect it?
2: I didn't see that.
0: Okay, well,
2: I missed that.
0: I kind of saw that. Yeah, okay, well, then maybe this is some fake stuff, some AI stuff.
2: Mm-hmm.
0: But anyway, this dude claims that somebody took a box cutter,
2: right,
0: and did a 300-foot slit in that.
2: Mm-hmm.
0: 300 feet.
2: With a box cutter.
0: With a box cutter. 300 feet is 100 yards. It's as long as a football field.
2: Yeah.
0: So somebody's wading down the middle of this and nobody sees them with all the National Guard and everything else in D.C.
2: Mm.
0: It's the absurd amount of money that they're wasting. And here we are with something fundamental is voting. They're still playing around with it. There was some news that came out, I think it was yesterday or the day before, where the Trump administration now wants to send election monitors into a couple of cities in Detroit that just happen to be Democratic cities and predominantly black or predominantly non-white, one of which is Detroit. Yes, the government does that, but is there a need for them to do this at this time?
2: Right.
0: And the answer to that one is no.
2: Yeah, it's deep stuff. We're watching all of it, man. And you know, they are setting up to try to pass this this Save America Act, which would require people to show birth certificates or passports in order to register to vote, would give them access to the voter rolls. It's just, you know, and they still have time, Lynn. It's not like it's over. They still have time.
0: Oh, yeah. There's still a few months to go. And the way these guys are going, they could do something 24 hours before the actual election itself. It's amazing how there's all these efforts to undermine the elections. Just if I could say this a little bit about Atlanta, I mean, or Georgia, we're talking about what the judge just did. But let's remember that the state of Georgia, you know, passed these laws where you can't give water to people standing in long lines.
2: That's right. Yeah, they did.
0: And why are they standing in long lines? It's because there were other laws and regulations put in place that limited the number of voting polling places in predominantly black neighborhoods.
2: Mm-hmm.
0: So the fewer polling places you have, the longer the lines are going to be for people who are at those places.
2: That's right.
0: Oh, gosh, man. It's, it's just, you know, ridiculous what's going on in this country. But here we have a country that we're undermining voting here. We want to have all these, you know, birth certificates, you know, give us the print on the bottom of your foot. I mean, we got fingerprints, but we want to see your soul prints, too. But, you know, when there's been so many of these elections where the U.S. goes to another country, overthrows their government, and then holds free and fair elections. So they had one with, I think it was Iran, or not Iran, but Iraq or Afghanistan, where anybody who claimed that they were from that country could vote, and then they would get like a purple thing on their thumb, and they would claim, you know, and this is all big headlines. So if that could happen, and you're okay with that in foreign countries that you should have nothing to do with,
2: right?
0: Why is it so rigorous in the United States?
2: It's deep stuff.
0: And it just gets back to something that you always say, man. If elections were not that important, why is there so much effort to keep you from voting?
2: Exactly. So, you know, one of the things that undermines elections sometimes is the candidates themselves. Maine Democrat Graham Plattner. He's now facing calls to drop out of the U.S. Senate race after a former girlfriend accused him of rape. Lynn, while Plattner clearly has a decision to make, the timing of this reminds me of Biden dropping out on the eve of an election. How have last-minute changes worked historically, and do you think Democrats learned anything from the last one?
0: Well, given the fact that the Democrats had refused for over a year or more to release their audit of the 2024 election, I'm not sure how much they've actually learned. In terms of your question about how successful these last minutes have been, there have been so few of them. It's not like, you know, there's overwhelming losses or overwhelming victories. Okay. Let's remember that then Vice President Harris, who only had, you know, literally a couple of weeks to go from nothing to something, lost the presidential election by about 2 million votes.
2: Yeah.
0: 2 million votes all across the country.
2: Mm-hmm.
0: And I dare say that, you know, a significant portion of those that missing vote could have been made up if people in certain communities would have come out and voted. You know, we sit around and complain, but we don't go out and vote. But there have been instances where people have lost in their party's primaries, but have won in the general election. So, like this guy, Joe Lieberman, who used to be a U.S. senator from, what was it, Connecticut, and Lisa Murkowski up in, Alaska. So there have been instances where people have fallen out of favor with their party or whatever and have won, but it's generally an uphill climb. But this gets all back around to what you were saying, you know, in introducing this segment. The candidates themselves, this guy Plattner knew he had skeletons in his closet. I mean, it's almost like a Scooby-Doo cartoon. You open the door and all these skeletons start running out.
2: Yeah.
0: So why would he do this in terms of running for election?
2: Yeah.
0: People are yearning for a different kind of message, and that's what resonated, you know, with him in his candidacy.
2: Right.
0: But his what it says a whole lot about his character, that he would run and not think that any of this stuff would come out.
2: Yeah.
0: I mean, I always joke with people. In fact, a friend of mine, great investigative reporter, Tyree Johnson, was on a couple weeks ago. And I said, you know, man, you're the type of guy that would kept me from being in politics because I wouldn't want somebody like you trying to be into my background. They know if they go into politics, there's going to be journalists looking at them.
2: Right.
0: The opposition researchers are going to be looking at them.
2: Yep.
0: Yet he still, you know, plowed ahead, and now, you know, this big mess. This woman, Susan Collins, she needs to go. She needs to absolutely go. So hopefully whoever gets in to challenge her in Maine, you know, the people, the good citizens of the state of Maine, will realize that it's more important to put somebody in there that will be responsive to Maine versus somebody who talks one thing and then votes another.
2: And that's what Susan Collins does over and over and over again.
0: Yeah. People need for the government to work for them. Yesterday, a friend of mine was on the phone for over 90 minutes on customer service, trying to get the customer service on to take care of something with a major telecommunications company. The same companies that could spend millions of dollars, hundreds of millions of dollars advertising to get you to be a customer, when you need the service, you can't get them.
2: That's right. I'm a witness.
0: If Congress needs to do something about that, but they're not.
2: Yeah.
0: You know, we got to crack down on immigrants. We got to do something with voting rights. You need ID to vote. But, you know, if I need something with my cell phone, I got to stay on the line for over an hour and a half.
2: Yep.
0: Only to hang up in frustration because I've been on the phone for an hour and a half.
2: I've been there. I have been there. Lynn, oh my goodness. Yeah, man. I want to thank you for joining us this morning on WURD. Lynn Washington, of course, a retired professor of journalism at Temple University. Lynn, as always, thanks so much.
0: Thanks, Solomon. Have a great day, buddy.
2: All right, you too. We're going to go to break. On the other side, we, of course, are going to continue the show, but want to remind you that Major League Baseball's All-Star Week is coming to Philly, and Word is bringing you live coverage from the HBCU Swingman Classic. 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It's got

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1: All right, well, we haven't had too many problems out of New Jersey, but sitting in a half an hour's worth of traffic is not to be done today. You avoid northbound 295 between exit 26 for the 42 freeway and where an accident occurred lately in the area of exit 29 for Route 30. You had to block the two left lanes there. Miserable. Another half an hour's delay is going to greet you eastbound on I-76, where it's the Pennsylvania Turnpike between Downingtown and Route 29. Accident there in the right lane. And we're still more stop and go along rides for I-95 after a disabled vehicle broke down in the right lane. 95 south at Allegheny. Lisa Fairfax, Total Traffic.
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0: hours after three merchant ships were struck in the Strait of Hormuz in the latest exchange of fire to threaten the interim deal to end the fighting between the two countries. Donald Trump on television this morning calling the Iranians scum. And so he claims that the ceasefire deal is over, that the deal is off the table, and it is a mess. Gas prices, of course, going back up, approaching $4, except at the gas stations that the Trump administration mysteriously have erected in you know, areas around the country. These Freedom gas stations, right? Where the gas yesterday was $3.47, where every place else is like $3.80 something, $3.90 something. How can y'all afford to sell the gas at that rate? And what do private companies have to say about it? Because if it's me, I'm suing. If I'm Sunoco, if I'm Exxon, if I'm these other companies, I'm suing. Because it's your fault that my gas prices are high. Then you're going to undercut me, and we don't know where the gas is coming from.
1: Right. And not to mention, to open up businesses, you know, gas stations randomly across the country, that takes planning.
0: Right.
1: Like, that's something you have to have had thought out well ahead of time. So could there be more reason why this war just randomly started in the middle of the night for no known reason? Because you can't just decide, like, last week, like, okay, let's open up gas stations. Like, no, that's, when you're opening up businesses, that's like something you think about months ahead of time.
0: How about that?
1: Yeah.
0: How about that? 215-634-8065. And again, you know, you got this Venezuelan oil that, you know, is a different kind of crude. It's harder to process. Some of the American companies are like, nah, you know, it's going to cost us too much to get involved in that. But Trump said when they arrested the Venezuelan president that he was going to control the oil. I'm going to control the oil, right? Is that the oil that's being sold in these Freedom gas stations?
1: Well, I just say all of, you know, Trump supporters of MAGA, y'all go first. Y'all fill up y'all tanks with that gas first. And, you know, we'll watch y'all. And then we'll decide if we want to get it.
0: See y'all how go, your car
1: yeah,
0: runs.
1: Yeah, y'all go first. Because that's y'all boy.
0: Yo, it's a gas station in my neighborhood. I'm not going to call it out. But their gas is persistently lower than other gas in the community. But I don't get it. Because I went, you know, first I was like, all right, let me check it out. My car, like, knocking, hesitating. I'm like, man, what's wrong with this gas?
1: Right.
0: I can't.
1: They mix it with water.
0: You know what I'm saying? Is it water in this gas? Like, nah, I'm good. I'll just pay a couple of cents more. Y'all ain't going to mess up my car. You know what I mean? It's right there on Ogas Avenue. Some people might know what I'm talking about, but their gas is always lower than the other gas, and you put it in, and the car don't run right. You know what I'm saying? Like, no, I can't mess with y'all. I really can't. So we'll see. We'll see what this Freedom gas is, and we'll see, I guess, eventually where it comes from, because they've been very evasive about the answers as to where are you getting this gas. You know, now one thing he said was that, oh, we've been taking gas out of the Strait of Hormuz this whole time. You know what I mean? So is that what the gas is? Like, you know, it's just so many questions around this. And then you don't want to end the war. You're undercutting the regular gas stations. You've made them hike up the prices because they have to, due to supply and demand and shipping and all of that. But yet you undercutting them. So, you know, I want to know what y'all think. 215-634-8065 is the number you can call to get in on the conversation. Birdie from Southwest is on line one. Go ahead, Miss Birdie.
2: Hi, good morning.
0: Good morning.
2: Gentlemen, great show as usual.
0: Thank you.
2: I learn a lot. You ought to see me. I'm taking notes. But look, I'm agreeing with Fahim said about y'all go first.
0: Yeah.
2: Definitely. Good idea. And also, it makes me think about how when COVID was raging,
0: yes,
2: he suggested we drink alcohol, and not booze, but a rubbing alcohol that would solve the problem. Well, let them go first on that. You know? It's just ridiculous the things that come out of his, I want to say, asshole, but you know, it's just ridiculous.
0: Mm-hmm.
2: But anyway, on a lighter note, that song that Fahim just played,
0: yeah,
2: and

0: remember it when it was a hit years ago.
1: Okay.
0: And the guy saying, I just want to have some fun.
1: Mm-hmm.
0: I don't have any problems with that, but sound like he said, I want to tie you up. I mean, did I just...
1: You know what? I think he does say that. He does say that. That is weird.
0: I have a problem with that one.
1: Well, some people down with that. Some people, you know, that's their thing.
0: Yeah, well, you know, Epstein's group is down with a lot of stuff, too.
1: How about that? You're right.
0: Anyway, have a good day.
1: All right. Thanks, Miss Birdie. Leave it to the listeners. They listening.
2: Yeah.
1: He does say that.
2: He does say it at the beginning. Yeah, there's actually a guy that does skits online like that, like listening to songs now that you're older.
1: Yeah.
2: That you heard when you're younger. And like some of the lyrics is like, wait a minute, what?
1: Tie you up. Yeah. I mean, you know, some they call it bondage. Some people into it. You know, Miss Birdie, like, hold up, wait a minute, what? She right. 215-634-8065. That, of course, the number you can call. Veronica from Philly is online, too. Go ahead, Veronica.
3: Good morning, Solomon.
1: Good morning.
3: Good morning, Sahin. Good morning, work family. Solomon, I got just a couple of little things.
1: Okay.
3: Because you know I don't call too often.
1: Okay.
3: But I'm like Miss Birdie. I write everything down.
1: Mm-hmm.
3: And today I just want to, first of all, I just want to ask one question. Well, I want to ask a question.
1: Okay.
3: Before Sherelle Parker became the mayor, what didn't we have taxes?
1: Yes.
3: Tax increases through the years?
1: Yes.
3: Mm-hmm. Okay, that's my one question.
1: Mm-hmm.
3: The Mayor Randall guy who ran for 8 years, did he take more care of South Philly than he did our whole city?
1: Yes. And Center City. He took great care of Center City. That was his thing, Center City.
3: Okay. Mm-hmm. So, whenever I call, I always call about our people.
1: Yeah.
3: Like the guy that calls for you, try to tear you down.
1: Yeah.
3: He tried to tear. I mean, it's just getting like a little bit overwhelming, even for me, that people, our people, tear each other down.
1: Yeah, we do.
3: Now, there was an AI on Instagram and Facebook about our mayor. And they had a picture of her like the Joker from Batman. Despicable. That's despicable. She's a woman. We hired her. And you know, the thing that happened in the beginning with the basketball situation, a lot of people are still holding that. She is doing the best job that she can do in the city of Philadelphia. And our people, just like they talk about you, they talk about whoever, whatever, need to come to a place where we come together. That's why we don't have nothing. That's why we can't move forward. That's why we don't go anywhere. It is disgraceful how our people talk down and do things against us. And enough is enough. The president is doing enough. She did a great job for the 4th of July. She's doing a job that she can do. The best that she can do, and she's a great woman of God, and so are you, a great woman of man, and we're going to move her forward. People, I mean, you have to look at this post and what they said. It's despicable.
1: Yeah.
3: And I just wanted to share and say that. I just want to take off of that because it's really on my heart. But also, I wanted to know, I have a young man that I really would like to see him get into a man up, and I need to know, how do I go about signing him up, or if there's room available.
1: Is he an adult or a child?
3: This is last year high school.
1: Is he 18?
3: Yes.
1: Okay. Send an email to Solomon at manupphl.org. Solomon at manupphl.org.
3: manupphl.org. Okay. And all I just needed to share that.
1: Okay.
3: Because it just rests in my heart every day. It's just ridiculous what's going on in our city. And people are doing good. There are good black people.
1: Yes.
3: And the black people call and they harass you. They harass other people. The people that come on Sunday on Word is a harassment. He gets on my nerves. I'm not going to mention his name. But anyway.
1: Yeah, but that's all right. You know, we got thick skin. You know what I mean? We tough. you know, we done came through poverty, you know what I mean, homelessness, addiction, you know, we done came through all kinds of stuff. And when weight pushed down on you and you able to push it back up, it makes you stronger. I want to thank you for your call this morning on WURD Radio. We're going to go to break. On the other side, we got to talk about a play that's happening at Kappa. And, you know, there's some racism involved in the backlash. We're going to talk with the producer, Philip Brown, on the other side of this break. I'm Solomon Jones. This is WURD Radio. We'll be right back.

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10: 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This is Solomon Jones on 900 AM, 96.1 FM, WURD. And I want to welcome you back to Wake Up With Word. And joining us now is Philip Brown. He is the producer of a play that has received racist backlash. He's the executive producer of Celebrating 1776. Joined us to talk about that backlash with kids in this play. Philip Brown, welcome to the show.
11: Thank you very much, Brother Jones. Happy to be here with you. Thanks for inviting me.
10: Absolutely, man. So tell us first about the play. What is Celebrating 1776?
11: So Celebrating 1776 is an organization, is a nonprofit that was dreamed up by former Governor Ed Rendell, and it was his vision to bring together high school students, the best high school performers in the region, to perform the play 1776, which is a dramatization of how the Declaration of Independence was formed, And he wanted, and this was a Broadway play that was written by Sherman Edwards back in the late 60s. And his dream was to have high school students perform this musical during the 250th celebration of our anniversary of celebrating the Declaration of Independence. So celebrating 1776 is the production company pretty much producing this event. We have partners with Comcast, Temple, the City of Philadelphia, the Philadelphia School District, and the Commonwealth of Pennsylvania are sponsors. And so 1776 is made up of 45-plus students from around the Philadelphia region that make up two casts who are performing the musical 1776 that is based and performed out of Kappa. At Kappa. And Kappa has about, I would say, 60% of the students involved in the project are actually Kappa students.
10: Mm-hmm. So Kappa, of course, is the High School of Creative and Performing Arts. Right? And so
11: yes.
10: They're performing this play, and you have some kids of color playing the roles of people who were white people. And so what happened in terms of the response online in particular?
11: Okay, so we were invited to the State House floor by Speaker McClinton to perform a scene from the musical to promote the show. And this was, several weeks ago, and this had never been done before. We took six or seven students from the cast, and there were, three African-American students, two Caucasian students, an Asian-American student, multicultural, multi-ethnic cast, mm-hmm. To the state capitol to perform a scene in front of all of the state reps of Pennsylvania. And they stood on their feet, they cheered, they clapped. It was an amazing, amazing day, an amazing moment. Our students, our kids, our actors were just proud and excited that they had this opportunity and that they were so well received. And so, we went back to Philly and then we went to open our show on the 24th of June, and former President Biden was there celebrating the event along with Speaker McClinton and Mayor Parker and what have you. And so the kids go home after that wonderful opening night of our production, and one of our leads from our cast B, playing John Adams, goes online, and he's excited, he and his family, to see all of the, rave reviews from the public. Mm-hmm. And to his surprise, his first comment quote was, "Mom, I really made it because I have some haters." She said, "What do you mean?" And she looked, and there were several racist comments made about the students who were performing, these Continental Congressmen being of African-American descent, being non-white. And you can only imagine the kind of, vicious and offensive incendiary comments that were made. And at that very moment, the mother broke down in tears and became so fearful. She, in that moment, felt like her son was immediately at risk because he was a black boy playing, John Adams, a white congressman. Mm-hmm. And she feared for his well-being and for his life, frankly, given the climate that we're in, political climate that we're in America. And she made the very bold step to pull him from the production. Mm. I mean, which is a massive, threw a massive wrench in our production plans, because we have two casts trying to perform 50 shows. These kids are performing 25 shows per cast, and to take our lead actor out of one of our casts really could have brought one of our ensemble groups to a standstill, right?
10: Yeah.
11: And not only that, it's the repercussions of that through the cast and how the other kids were feeling about that. For him to be pulled out of the show, that he thought would be celebrated by everyone, we all thought would be celebrated by everyone.
12: Yeah.
11: Was traumatizing. And
10: so is he yeah. still out? Did the mother change her mind? Is she, you know, and, you know, her response is understandable. She wants to, you know, look out for the safety of her son, but is he out?
11: He's out. I mean, he is out for the duration of the run. And it was really, you know, we tried to offer any kind of support and security that we could. She just wasn't hearing it. She says, "I'm sorry." It's her only boy, and she just could not put him in harm's way. And it just, you know, she just had this very, you know, understandable fear that there are segments of our culture who are not going to take well to seeing, African American boy, a black or brown child playing, you know, a founding father.
10: Well, in the 2 or 3 minutes we have left, so where are you with the play now? What's going on now? You've got this backlash,
11: yeah.
10: And now there's some media attention around this backlash and around the play. Where are you now with the play?
11: Well, the silver lining is that we couldn't be better, that we are more energized, that the cast has dug in and has used this to motivate them to perform stronger and louder in the spirit of their former castmate. They are going out and really, really digging in and understanding that their voice can and will make a difference through this play. They understand the power of theater. They understand that America truly looks like the way the cast looks, you know, and that the spirit of this production now has just lifted to a completely new level. And believe it or not, Brother Jones, there was a young man in who was in a minor role who stepped up to play John Adams, another African-American boy, and said, you know, he was preparing for this, and I asked him to step in, and he has been absolutely brilliant. You wouldn't think we missed the step. So this was all somehow kind of divinely orchestrated, you know, and, you know, because this unfortunate situation and what this person thought they were going to do by inciting fear in the cast and one of our cast members leaving has really just energized this cast to dig in deeper and to reach higher with this show. And that's what we're doing. And more people are coming out to see it. And the kids really feel more than ever like they're performing with a purpose, with a deeper purpose. So we couldn't be more thrilled as a company and a team with how the kids and parents, frankly, have responded.
10: Where can people see the play and get more information about it?
11: So they can go online at celebrate1776.org is the website. We are performing every day, Wednesday through Sunday at the High School of Creative and Performing Arts. 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It's a 3 o'clock and 7 p.m. show. And there's a 3 o'clock and 7 p.m. show on Saturdays, and then there's a matinee on Sunday. And we run through August 15th. So between now and August 15th, Wednesday through Sunday, you can find us on South Broad.
10: All right. So celebrate1776.org?
11: That is correct.
10: All right. Well, Philip Brown is the executive producer of that play. And I want to thank you so much for your work and for your resolve. And thank you for joining us this morning on WURD.
11: Well, thanks for having me. And please come out to support. Thank you so much.
10: Absolutely. So we're going to go to break. On the other side, we are going to continue the show right here on WURD.

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1: All right, well, we're still more stop than go, unfortunately, where an accident's had us tied up for the better part of more than an hour now east on the Pennsylvania Turnpike between Downingtown and Route 29. Right lane's blocked 49 minutes and heavy going. Westbound ride in the city on the Schuylkill Expressway at worst is maybe 10 to 15 minutes, maybe the westbound ride from the Boulevard to Gladwin, which is normally congested at this point in the morning. An accident or two helped tie things up on 95 in the city. Now we just have a disabled vehicle southbound near Allegheny. They cleared the hit north on 295 at Route 30. Lisa Fairfax, Total Traffic.
0: It's time for a check on the weather on WURD.
2: Here's your latest extended weather forecast for the Philadelphia area. Mostly sunny and a little bit nicer today. Still a bit humid, but not as humid as it's been for the past few days. The high gets to 84, partly cloudy overnight with a low of 69, and then it turns mostly cloudy tomorrow. A good chance of showers or thunderstorms. The high again, 84. Mostly sunny, a little bit warmer for Friday. Still a 50-50 chance of showers or thunderstorms. The high, 89. And then the weekend looks quite decent. Mostly sunny and 85 for both Saturday and Sunday, and it should stay mostly sunny for Monday and Tuesday with highs in the upper 80s. Once again for today, mostly sunny, 84 degrees. I'm Randy Chepigan with your Philadelphia weather.
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0: what we saw was misconduct by police. As Malcolm X said, American democracy is nothing but disguised hypocrisy. 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
2: Good morning. This is Solomon Jones on 900 AM, 96.1 FM, WURD. And I want to welcome you back to Wake Up With Word. Lynn Washington Jr. is a now retired professor of journalism at Temple University, co-founder of the award-winning Multimedia Urban Reporting Lab. In addition to his Temple degrees, Washington holds a law degree from Yale University. Lynn, good morning.
0: Good morning, Solomon. I guess you're counting from 1 to 10 and again.
2: Yeah, man.
0: Some of these callers.
2: Oh, my goodness. You know what I mean? They like my chief accusers, man. I'm like, man, I'm out here busting my behind for you, and you going to call here accusing me. Get out of here. Lord have mercy. Oh, my goodness, man. What do you do, Lynn? You keep going, right?
0: Yeah, that's the diversity of opinion, man.
2: Yeah.
0: We have to hear it.
2: Absolutely.
0: Yeah.
2: Absolutely. So, federal judge on Tuesday ruled that the Department of Justice may not subpoena the names and contact information of those who worked during the 2020 election in Georgia's Fulton County. That's Atlanta. It was a blow to the Trump administration's campaign to reexamine an election he lost. Lynn, what did the judge say?
0: Well, the judge said that it was unreasonable and really against the law for what the Justice Department was trying to do. So what were they trying to do? They wanted to get the names, addresses, phone numbers, and email information for anybody that had anything to do with counting the votes, people who were assigned, even people who were assigned to take the ballots from one place to another. This would have involved about 3,000 people. Mm-hmm. And the judge said, no, you're invading people's privacy. If a private company tried to do the same thing, they could be sued for doing this.
2: Mm-hmm.
0: So essentially the judge was telling the Trump administration to sit down and shut up, because
2: mm-hmm.
0: He's still claiming that, you know, he won that election, although numerous investigations that have been signed off by Republicans have found no fraud at all.
2: Mm-hmm.
0: And I think one thing that is really of relevance here, the judge in his ruling found that the statute of limitations for any kind of wrongdoing in the 2020 election has expired. So if they get this information, they couldn't bring any criminal charges against anybody if they found anything, because there's no law that said that they could be charged with anything.
2: Mm-hmm, mm-hmm.
0: So this is just another attempt, one, to massage Trump's enormous ego and the fact that he lost.
2: Mm-hmm.
0: But it's also an intimidation tactic, man.
2: Yeah.
0: If people think that they can be investigated by the federal government, are they going to work in elections? So it's more election subversion, which is, you know, pretty much the hallmark of the Trump administration and the Republican Party.
2: Mm-hmm. Yeah. Yeah. It's deep stuff, man. All I could think about, Lynn, is those two women. The mother and daughter, they mm-hmm. you know, are working at the polls, just like our friends and neighbors here in Philadelphia who work the polls every election, and they're counting the votes. And you have Rudy Giuliani claiming that they were passing a thumb drive back and forth like a vial of cocaine and ruined these women's lives.
0: Yeah, yeah. Turned it upside down.
2: You know?
0: And people were, you know, threatening them and, you know, big American patriots, you know, who get tough on the telephone or email, but wouldn't say that to their faces.
2: Mm-hmm.
0: Yeah, you know, Giuliani turned their lives upside down, but in behest of Trump.
2: Yeah.
0: Can we forget that Giuliani and company came into Philadelphia? We're going to hold a press conference at the Four Seasons, and we're going to expose wrongdoing. But it was a Four Seasons landscaping and not the hotel.
2: I know.
0: He's up there and his hair not dripping all over his face.
2: Oh, my goodness.
0: It's just absurd.
2: I know.
0: And this is just a colossal waste of money.
2: Mm.
0: The Justice Department spending our tax dollars investigating this foolishness that's already been proven that there's been no wrongdoing there.
2: Mm-hmm.
0: Remember earlier this year, the FBI came in and seized a whole bunch of stuff from Atlanta, from Fulton County, rather, which is basically Atlanta,
2: yeah.
0: Trying to find some wrongdoing. So now the government, through the FBI, has reassigned hundreds of analysts to go through these records, and they have authorized people to do this on overtime pay.
2: Mm.
0: So more money being wasted. This dude, Trump, has wasted more money, man. He has spent over $100 million of our tax dollars going from Washington to Mar-a-Lago and to his other golf courses on the weekend.
2: Mm.
0: It costs about $3 or $4 million every time he does that.
2: Mm.
0: Then can we forget the reflecting pool? Which, hey, Solomon, tell me if I was wrong. Am I wrong? Was there pictures of Trump and his crew, a whole caravan of people, actually driving across the the reflecting pool to inspect it?
2: Mm. I didn't see that.
0: Okay, well,
2: I missed that.
0: I saw that. Yeah, okay. Well, then maybe this is some fake stuff, some AI stuff.
2: Mm-hmm.
0: But anyway, this dude claims that somebody took a box cutter,
2: right,
0: and did a 300-foot slit in that.
2: Mm-hmm.
0: 300 feet.
2: With a box cutter.
0: With a box cutter. 300 feet is 100 yards. It's as long as a football field.
2: Yeah.
0: So somebody's wading down the middle of this and nobody sees them with all the National Guard and everything else in D.C.
2: Mm.
0: It's the absurd amount of money that they're wasting. And here we are with something fundamental is voting.
2: Mm.
0: They're still playing around with it. There was some news that came out, I think it was yesterday or the day before, where the Trump administration now wants to send election monitors into a couple of cities in Detroit that just happen to be Democratic cities and predominantly black or predominantly non-white, one of which is Detroit. Yes, the government does that, but is there a need for them to do this at this time?
2: Right.
0: And the answer to that one is no.
2: Yes, deep stuff. We're watching all of it, man. And you know, they are setting up to try to pass this this Save America Act, which would require people to show birth certificates or passports in order to register to vote, would give them access to the voter rolls. It's just, you know, and they still have time, Lynn. It's not like it's over. They still have time.
0: Oh, yeah. There's still a few months to go. And the way these guys are going, they could do something 24 hours before the actual election itself. It's amazing how there's all these efforts to undermine the elections.
2: Yeah.
0: Just if I could say this a little bit about Atlanta, I mean, or Georgia, we're talking about what the judge just did. But let's remember that the state of Georgia, you know, passed these laws where you can't give water to people standing in long lines.
2: That's right. Yeah, they did.
0: And why are they standing in long lines? It's because there were other laws and regulations put in place that limited the number of voting polling places in predominantly black neighborhoods.
2: Mm-hmm.
0: So the fewer polling places you have, the longer the lines are going to be for people who are at those places.
2: That's right.
0: Oh, gosh, man. It's, it's just, you know, ridiculous what's going on in this country. But here we have a country that we're undermining voting here. We want to have all these, you know, birth certificates, you know, give us the print on the bottom of your foot. I mean, we have fingerprints, but we want to see your soul prints, too. But, you know, when there's been so many of these elections where the U.S. goes to another country, overthrows their government, and then holds free and fair elections. So they had one with, I think it was Iran, or not Iran, but Iraq or Afghanistan, where anybody who claimed that they were from that country could vote, and then they would get like a purple thing on their thumb, and they would claim, you know, and this is all big headlines. So if that could happen, and you're okay with that in foreign countries that you should have nothing to do with,
2: right?
0: Why is it so rigorous in the United States?
2: It's deep stuff.
0: And it just gets back to something that you always say, man. If elections were not that important, why is there so much effort to keep you from voting?
2: Exactly. So, you know, one of the things that undermines elections sometimes is the candidates themselves. Maine Democrat Graham Plattner. He's now facing calls to drop out of the U.S. Senate race after a former girlfriend accused him of rape. Lynn, while Plattner clearly has a decision to make, the timing of this reminds me of Biden dropping out on the eve of an election. How have last-minute changes worked historically, and do you think Democrats learned anything from the last one?
0: Well, given the fact that the Democrats had refused for over a year or more to release their audit of the 2024 election, I'm not sure how much they've actually learned. In terms of your question about how successful these last minutes have been, there have been so few of them. It's not like, you know, there's overwhelming losses or overwhelming victories. Okay. Let's remember that then Vice President Harris, who only had, you know, literally a couple of weeks to go from nothing to something, lost the presidential election by about 2 million votes.
2: Yeah.
0: 2 million votes all across the country.
2: Mm-hmm.
0: And I dare say that, you know, a significant portion of those that missing vote could have been made up if people in certain communities would have come out and voted. You know, we sit around and complain, but we don't go out and vote. But there have been instances where people have lost in their party's primaries, but have won in the general election. So, like this guy, Joe Lieberman, who used to be a U.S. senator from, what was it, Connecticut, and Lisa Murkowski up in, Alaska. So there have been instances where people have fallen out of favor with their party or whatever and have won, but it's generally an uphill climb. But this gets all back around to what you were saying, you know, in introducing this segment. The candidates themselves, this guy Plattner knew he had skeletons in his closet. I mean, it's almost like a Scooby-Doo cartoon. You open the door and all these skeletons start running out.
2: Yeah.
0: So why would he do this
2: instead
0: of running for election?
2: Yeah.
0: People are yearning for a different kind of message, and that's what resonated, you know, with him in his candidacy.
2: Right.
0: But his... it says a whole lot about his character, that he would run and not think that any of this stuff would come out.
2: Yeah.
0: I mean, I always joke with people. In fact, a friend of mine, great investigative reporter, Tyree Johnson, I saw him a couple weeks ago. And I said, you know, man, you're the type of guy that would kept me from being in politics because I wouldn't want somebody like you trying to dig into my background. They know if they go into politics, there's going to be journalists looking at them.
2: Right.
0: The opposition researchers are going to be looking at them.
2: Yep.
0: Yet he still, you know, plowed ahead, and now, you know, this big mess. This woman, Susan Collins, she needs to go. She needs to absolutely go. So hopefully whoever gets in to challenge her in Maine, you know, the people, the good citizens of the state of Maine, will realize that it's more important to put somebody in there that will be responsive to Maine versus somebody who talks one thing and then votes another.
2: And that's what Susan Collins does over and over and over again.
0: Yeah. People need for the government to work for them. Yesterday, a friend of mine was on the phone for over 90 minutes on customer service, trying to get the customer service to take care of something with a major telecommunications company. The same companies that could spend millions of dollars, hundreds of millions of dollars advertising to get you to be a customer when you need the service, you can't get them.
2: That's right. I'm a witness.
0: Congress needs to do something about that.
2: Yeah.
0: But they're not.
2: Yeah.
0: You know, we got to crack down on immigrants. We got to do something with voting rights. You need ID to vote. But, you know... If I need something with my cell phone, I got to stay on the line for over an hour and a half.
2: Yep.
0: Only to hang up in frustration because I've been on the phone for an hour and a half.
2: I've been there. I have been there. Lynn, oh my goodness. Yeah, man. I want to thank you for joining us this morning on WURD. Lynn Washington, of course, a retired professor of journalism at Temple University. Lynn, as always, thanks so much.
0: Thanks, Solomon. Have a great day, buddy.
2: All right, you too. We're going to go to break. On the other side, we, of course, are going to continue the show, but want to remind you that Major League Baseball's All-Star Week is coming to Philly, and Word is bringing you live coverage from the HBCU Swingman Classic. 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It's got-

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1: All right, well, we haven't had too many problems out of New Jersey, but sitting in a half an hour's worth of traffic is not to be done today. You avoid northbound 295 between exit 26 for the 42 freeway and where an accident occurred lately in the area of exit 29 for Route 30. You had to block the two left lanes there. Miserable. Another half an hour's delay is going to greet you eastbound on I-76, where it's the Pennsylvania Turnpike between Downingtown and Route 29. Accident there in the right lane. And we're still more stop and go along rides for I-95 after a disabled vehicle broke down in the right lane. 95 south at Allegheny. Lisa Fairfax, Total Traffic.
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Good morning. This is Solomon Jones on 900 AM, 96.1 FM, WURD. And I want to welcome you back to Wake Up With Word. We are taking your calls at 215-634-8065. That is 215-634-8065. That, of course, the number you can call to get in on the conversation right here at WURD Radio. Let us know your comments on this morning's show, 215-634-8065. That, of course, the number you can call to get in on the conversation right here at WURD Radio, and let us know your comments on this morning's show. So we're talking about

0: Trump administration mysteriously have erected in you know areas around the country. These freedom gas stations, right? Where the gas yesterday was $3.47, where every place else is like $3.80 something, $3.90 something. How can y'all afford to sell the gas at that rate? And what do private companies have to say about it? Because if it's me, I'm suing. If I'm Sunoco, if I'm Exxon, if I'm these other companies, I'm suing. Because it's your fault that my gas prices are high, then you're going to undercut me, and we don't know where the gas is coming from.
1: Right. And not to mention, to open up businesses, you know, gas stations randomly across the country, that takes planning.
0: Right.
1: Like, that's something you have to have had thought out well ahead of time.
0: Mm.
1: So could there be more reason why this war just randomly started in the middle of the night for no known reason?
0: Mm.
1: Because you can't just decide, like, last week, like, okay, let's open up gas stations. It's like, no, that's, when you're opening up businesses, that's like something you think about months ahead of time.
0: How about that?
1: Yeah.
0: How about that? 215-634-8065. And again, you know, you got this Venezuelan oil that, you know, is a different kind of crude. It's harder to process. Some of the American companies are like, nah, you know, it's going to cost us too much to get involved in that. But Trump said when they arrested the Venezuelan president that he was going to control the oil. I'm going to control the oil, right? Is that the oil that's being sold in these freedom gas stations?
1: Well, I just say all of, you know, Trump supporters of MAGA, y'all go first. Y'all fill up y'all tanks with that gas first. And, you know, we'll watch y'all. And then we'll decide if we want to get it.
0: See how your car runs.
1: Yeah, y'all go first. Because that's y'all boy.
0: Yo, it's a gas station in my neighborhood. I'm not going to call it out. But their gas is persistently lower than the other gas in the community, but I don't get it. Cause I went, you know, first I was like, all right, let me check it out. My car like knocking, hesitating. I'm like, man, what's wrong with this gas?
1: Right.
0: I can't.
1: They mix it with water.
0: You know what I'm saying? Is it water in this gas? Like, nah, I'm good. I'll just pay a couple of cents more. Y'all ain't gonna mess up my car. You know what I mean? It's right there on Ogas Avenue. Some people might know what I'm talking about, but their gas is always lower than the other gas, and you put it in, and the car don't run right. You know what I'm saying? Like, nah, I can't mess with y'all. I really can't. So we'll see. We'll see what this freedom gas is, and we'll see, I guess, eventually where it comes from, because they've been very evasive about the answers as to where are you getting this gas. You know, that one thing he said was that, oh, we've been taking gas out of the Strait of Hormuz this whole time. You know what I mean? So is that what the gas is? Like, you know, it's just so many questions around this. And then you don't want to end the war. You're undercutting the regular gas stations. You've made them hike up the prices because they have to, due to supply and demand and shipping and all of that. But yet you undercutting them. So, you know, I want to know what y'all think. 215-634-8065 is the number you can call to get in on the conversation. Birdie from Southwest is on line one. Go ahead, Miss Birdie.
2: Hi, good morning.
0: Good morning.
2: Norman, great show as usual.
0: Thank you.
2: I learn a lot. You ought to see me. I'm taking notes. But look, I'm agreeing with Fahim said about y'all go first.
0: Yeah.
2: Definitely. Good idea. And also, it makes me think about how when COVID was raging,
0: yes,
2: he suggested we drink alcohol, and not booze, but a rubbing alcohol that would solve the problem. Well, let them go first on that. You know? It's just ridiculous the things that come out of his, I want to say, asshole, but you know, it's just ridiculous.
0: Mm-hmm.
2: But anyway, on a lighter note, that song that Fahim just played,
0: yeah,
2: and I remember it when it was a hit years ago.
0: Okay.
2: And the guy singing, I just want to have some fun.
0: Mm-hmm.
2: I don't have any problems with that, but sound like he said, I want to tie you up. I mean,
0: you know what? I think he does say that. He does say that. That is weird.
2: I have a problem with that one.
0: Well, some people down with that. Some people, you know, that's their thing.
2: Yeah, well, you know, Epstein's group is down with a lot of stuff, too.
0: How about that? You're right.
2: Anyway, have a good day.
0: All right. Thanks, Miss Birdie.

0: Leave it to the listeners. They listening.
1: Yeah.
0: He does say that.
1: He does say it at the beginning. Yeah, there's actually a guy that does skits online like that, like listening to songs now that you're older.
0: Yeah.
1: That you heard when you're younger. And like some of the lyrics is like, wait a minute, what?
0: Tie you up. Yeah. I mean, you know, some they call it bondage. Some people into it. You know, it's Bernie like, hold up, wait a minute, what? She right. 215-634-8065. That, of course, the number you can call. Veronica from Philly is online, too. Go ahead, Veronica.
2: Good morning, Solomon.
0: Good morning.
2: Good morning, Sahin. Good morning, Word Family. Solomon, I got just a couple little things.
0: Okay.
2: Because you know I'm called too often.
0: Okay.
2: But I'm like Miss Birdie. I write everything down.
0: Mm-hmm.
2: And today I just want to, first of all, I just want to ask one question. Well, I want to ask a question.
0: Okay.
2: Before Sherelle Parker became the mayor, what didn't we have taxes?
0: Yes.
2: Tax increases through the years?
0: Yes. Mm-hmm.
2: Okay, that's my one question.
0: Mm-hmm.
2: The Mayor Randall guy who ran for 8 years, did he take more care of South Philly than he did our whole city?
0: Yes. And Center City. He took great care of Center City. That was his thing, Center City.
2: Okay. Mm-hmm. So I always call about our people.
0: Yeah.
2: Like the guy that calls for you, try to tear you down.
0: Yeah.
2: He tried to tear. I mean, it's just getting like a little bit overwhelming, even mm-hmm. for me, that mm-hmm. people, our people,
0: yeah,
2: tear each other down.
0: Yeah, we do.
2: Now, there was an AI on Instagram and Facebook about our mayor.
0: Mm-hmm.
2: And they had a picture of her like the Joker from Batman.
0: Mm.
2: Despicable.
0: Mm.
2: That's despicable.
0: Mm-hmm.
2: She's a woman. We hired her. And you know, the thing that happened in the beginning with the basketball situation, a lot of people are still holding that.
0: Mm-hmm.
2: She's doing the best job that she can do in the city of Philadelphia. And our people, just like they talk about you, they talk about whoever, whatever, need to come to a place where we come together.
0: Mm-hmm.
2: That's why we don't have nothing. That's why we can't move forward.
0: Mm-hmm.
2: That's why we don't go anywhere.
0: Mm-hmm.
2: It is disgraceful how our people talk down and do things against us.
0: Mm-hmm.
2: And enough is enough. The president is doing enough. She did a great job for the 4th of July. She's doing a job that she can do. The best that she can do, and she's a great woman of God, and so are you, a great woman of man, and we're going to move her forward. People, I mean, you have to look at this post and what they said. It's despicable.
0: Yeah.
2: And I just wanted to share and say that. I just want to take off of that because it's really on my heart.
0: Mm-hmm.
2: But also, I wanted to know, I have a young man that I really would like to see him get into a man up,
0: mm-hmm.
2: and I need to know, how do I go about signing him up, or if there's room available.
0: Is he an adult or a child?
2: This is last year high school.
0: Is he 18?
2: Yes.
0: Okay.
2: Send
0: an email to solomon@manuppl.org. solomon@manuppl.org.
2: Manuppl.org. Okay. And
0: all
2: I
0: right.
2: I just needed to share that.
0: Okay.
2: Because it just rests in my heart every day. It's just ridiculous what's
0: mm-hmm.
2: going on in our city.
0: Mm-hmm.
2: And people are doing good. There are good black people.
0: Yes.
2: And the black people call and they harass you. They harass other people. The people that come on Sunday on Word is a harassment. He gets on my nerves. I'm not going to mention his name.
0: Hmm.
2: But anyway.
0: Yeah, but that's all right. You know, we got thick skin. You know what I mean? We tough. You know, we done came through poverty, you know what I mean, homelessness, addiction, you know, we came through all kinds of stuff. And when weight pushed down on you and you able to push it back up, mm-hmm. it makes you stronger. I want to thank you for your call this morning on WURD Radio. We're going to go to break on the other side. We got to talk about a play that's happening at Kappa. And, you know, there's some racism involved in the backlash. We're going to talk with the producer, Philip Brown, on the other side of this break. I'm Solomon Jones. This is WURD Radio. We'll be right back.

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0: Morning, this is Solomon Jones on 900 AM, 96.1 FM, WURD, and I want to welcome you back to Wake Up with Word. And joining us now is Philip Brown. He is the producer of a play that has received racist backlash. He's the executive producer of Celebrating 1776. Joined us to talk about that backlash with kids in this play. Philip Brown, welcome to the show.
1: Thank you very much, Brother Jones. Happy to be here with you. Thanks for inviting me.
0: Absolutely, man. So tell us first about the play. What is Celebrating 1776?
1: So Celebrating 1776 is an organization, is a nonprofit that was dreamed up by former Governor Ed Rendell. Mm-hmm. And it was his vision to bring together high school students, the best high school performers in the region, to perform the play 1776, which is a dramatization of how the Declaration of Independence was formed. And he wanted, and this was a Broadway play that was written by Sherman Edwards back in the late 60s. And his dream was to have high school students perform this musical during the 250th celebration of our anniversary of celebrating the Declaration of Independence. So Celebrating 1776 is the production company pretty much producing this event. We have partners with Comcast, Temple, the City of Philadelphia, Philadelphia School District, and the Commonwealth of Pennsylvania are our sponsors. And so 1776 is made up of 45 plus students from around the Philadelphia region that make up two casts who are performing the musical 1776 that is based and performed out of Kappa, at Kappa. And Kappa has about, I would say, 60% of the students involved in the project are actually Kappa students.
0: Mm-hmm. So Kappa, of course, is the High School of Creative and Performing Arts. Right? And so
1: Yes. They're
0: performing this play, and you have some kids of color playing the roles of people who were white people. And so what happened in terms of the response online in particular?
1: Okay, so we were invited to the State House floor by Speaker McClinton to perform a scene from the musical to promote the show. And this was, you know, several weeks ago, and this had never been done before. We took six or seven students from the cast, and there were, you know, three African-American students, two Caucasian students, an Asian-American student, multicultural, multi-ethnic cast, mm-hmm. To the state capitol to perform a scene. And in front of all of the state reps of Pennsylvania, and they stood on their feet, they cheered, they clapped. It was an amazing, amazing day, an amazing moment. Our students, our kids, our actors were just proud and excited that they had this opportunity and that they were so well received. And so, you know, we went back to Philly, and then we went to open our show on the 24th of June, and former President Biden was there celebrating the event, along with Speaker McClinton and Mayor Parker, and what have you. And so the kids go home after that wonderful opening night of our production, and one of our leads from our cast B, playing John Adams, goes online, and he's excited, he and his family, to see all of the, you know, rave reviews from the public. And to his surprise, his first comment quote was, "Mom, I really made it because I have some haters." She said, "What do you mean?" And she looked, and there were several racist comments made about the students who were performing these Continental Congressmen being of African-American descent. You know, being non-white, and you can only imagine the kind of you know, vicious and offensive incendiary comments that were made. And at that very moment, the mother broke down in tears and became so fearful. She in that moment felt like her son was immediately at risk because he was a black boy playing, you know, John Adams, a white congressman, and she feared for his well-being and for his life, frankly, given the climate that we're in, political climate that we're in America. And she made the very bold step to pull him from the production. I mean, which was a massive, you know, threw a massive wrench in you know, the our production plans, because you know, we have two casts trying to perform 50 shows. These kids are performing 25 shows per cast, and to take our lead actor out of one of our casts really could have brought one of our ensemble groups to a standstill, right? Yeah. And not only that, it's the repercussions of that through the cast and how the other kids were feeling about that. You know, for him to be pulled out of the show that he thought would be celebrated by everyone, we all thought would be celebrated by everyone.
0: Yeah.
1: You know, was just was traumatizing. And
0: so is he yeah. still out? Did the mother change her mind? Is she, you know, and you know, her response is understandable. She wants to, you know, look out for the safety of her son, but is he out?
1: He's out. I mean, he is out for the duration of the run. And it was really, you know, we try to offer any kind of support and security that we could, she just wasn't hearing it. She says, "I'm sorry." You know, it's her only boy, and she just could not put him in harm's way, and it just, you know, she just had this very, you know, understandable fear that there are segments of our culture who are not going to take well to seeing, you know, African American boy, black or brown child playing, you know, a founding father.
0: Well, in the 2 or 3 minutes we have left, so where are you with the play now? What's going on now? You've got this backlash,
1: yeah.
0: And now there's some media attention around this backlash and around the play. Where are you now with the play?
1: Well, the silver lining is that we couldn't be better. That we are more energized. That the cast has dug in and has used this to motivate them to perform stronger and louder in the spirit of their former castmate. They are going out and really, really digging in and understanding that their voice can and will make a difference through this play. They understand the power of theater. They understand that America truly looks like the way the cast looks, you know, and that the spirit of this production now has just lifted to a completely new level. And believe it or not, Brother Jones, there was a young man in who was in a minor role who stepped up to play John Adams, another African American boy, and said, you know, he was preparing for this, and I asked him to step in. And he has been absolutely brilliant. You wouldn't think we missed the step. So this was all somehow kind of divinely orchestrated, you know, and, you know, because this unfortunate situation and what this person thought they were going to do by inciting fear in the cast and one of our cast members leaving has really just energized this cast to dig in deeper. And to reach higher with this show, and that's what we're doing. And more people are coming out to see it, and the kids really feel more than ever like they're performing with a purpose, with a deeper purpose. So we couldn't be more thrilled as a company and a team with how the kids and parents, frankly, have responded.
0: Where can people see the play and get more information about it?
1: So they can go online at celebrate1776.org is the website. 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It's a 3 o'clock and 7 p.m. show. And there's a 3 o'clock and 7 p.m. show on Saturdays and then there's a matinee on Sunday. And we run through August 15th. So between now and August 15th, Wednesday through Sunday, you can find us on South Broad.
0: All right. So celebrate1776.org.
1: That is correct.
0: All right. Well, Philip Brown is the executive producer of that play. And I want to thank you so much for your work and for your resolve. And thank you for joining us this morning on WURD.
1: Well, thanks for having me. And please come out to support. Thank you so much.
0: Absolutely. So we're going to go to break. On the other side, we are going to continue the show right here on WURD.

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1: Well, we're still more stop than go, unfortunately, where an accident's had us tied up for the better part of more than an hour now east on the Pennsylvania Turnpike between Downingtown and Route 29. Right lane's blocked 49 minutes and heavy going. Westbound ride in the city on the Schuylkill Expressway at worst is maybe 10 to 15 minutes, maybe the westbound ride from the Boulevard to Gladwin, which is normally congested at this point in the morning. An accident or two helped tie things up on 95 in the city. Now we just have a disabled vehicle southbound near Allegheny. They cleared the hit north on 295 at Route 30. Lisa Fairfax, Total Traffic.
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2: Here's your latest extended weather forecast for the Philadelphia area. Mostly sunny and a little bit nicer today. Still a bit humid, but not as humid as it's been for the past few days. The high gets to 84, partly cloudy overnight with a low of 69, and then it turns mostly cloudy tomorrow. A good chance of showers or thunderstorms. The high again, 84. Mostly sunny, a little bit warmer for Friday. Still a 50-50 chance of showers or thunderstorms. The high, 89. And then the weekend looks quite decent. Mostly sunny and 85 for both Saturdays. Saturday and Sunday, and it should stay mostly sunny for Monday and Tuesday with highs in the upper 80s. Once again for today, mostly sunny, 84 degrees. I'm Randy Chepigan with your Philadelphia weather.
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1: Good morning. 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And I want to welcome you back to Wake Up With Word. And joining us now is Reverend Dr. Helena Fontes from the New View Institute. They offer counseling services in Philadelphia and beyond. Dr. Fontes, good morning.
2: Good morning. How are you today?
1: I'm good. How are you?
2: I'm wonderful. Thank you.
1: That's good. So as we continue to commemorate Black Mental Health Health Awareness Month, we wanted to talk about the services that you provide, especially as it relates to domestic violence. How does domestic violence impact people's mental health?
2: Great question, Solomon, and thank you for having me on this morning. Mm-hmm. You know, domestic violence affects a person's mental stability greatly. Mm. First of all, a person will experience what we call PTSD, post-traumatic stress disorder. Mm. So they will relive the experience over and over and over again. Mm. They'll experience intrusive thoughts. They'll experience depression. They'll experience instances where they feel less than, marginalized, out of control, unseen, unheard, unrecognized, and unloved, all of which can affect a person's mental acuity. How do we show up in the world when the person that claims to love us violates us in such a way? Mm-hmm. We know that the mental capacity of an individual who has experienced domestic and intimate partner violence may turn to substances to try to cope, to try to manage their emotion, to try to mask their feelings even. Mm-hmm. Oftentimes, the depression that sets in may cause one to want to harm themselves. Mm-hmm. Because again, if I'm not important to you, I'm not significant to the world, there must not be any value associated with me, which can further cause a person to have suicidal ideations, make them want to dismiss themselves from the world in its entirety. And so these are reasons why we have to promote awareness around domestic violence. And at New View Institute, we do our absolute best to make sure that society is aware of the dynamics associated with domestic violence, the complexity of domestic violence, because how do women stay is often the question. Well, if this is the experience that you're having, why are you still there? Even when men are abused, the question is asked, why would you stay? Mm-hmm. And there are many reasons why people would stay in a situation like this. First of all, they stay because of fear. They stay because of this being a very familiar experience for them. Oftentimes, they too have seen and witnessed their parent or parents have this similar experience during their childhood. And what separates domestic violence from intimate partner violence is that a person who has a sibling and is being abused by their sibling is being abused. That's domestic violence. Mm-hmm. If you are abusing your grandmother in the home or your parent in the home, that's domestic violence. It becomes intimate partner violence when you are being abused by someone you love. And let's be clear, it's all about power and control. Mm. How can I manage and maintain power and control over you? Mm-hmm. Because I look at you as my possession. Therefore, I have a right to control you. Mm. But that is so untrue. That is the furthest thing from the truth. God gives us free will. So why would we expect that we should have the opportunity, ability to control someone that we love. So for all of these reasons, people stay. Mm-hmm. They're afraid. Their finances are tied into the other person as being the person who takes care of them and makes sure that they have a roof over their head and food in their kids' mouth. These are reasons why people might want to stay.
1: Yeah.
2: They love their partner. They just hate the abuse. Mm-hmm. So I fell in love with you when I met you. You were a dynamite dude. But guess what? All of these other hidden behaviors came out.
1: Yeah.
2: And you started to exert this power and control dynamic over me. And that's when I became fearful and started thinking of how can I survive and manage this explosive relationship.
1: Well, let me ask you this question. How do you define domestic violence? Like, how do you know when you are experiencing domestic violence? And is it always physical?
2: No, absolutely. It's not always physical. It's intentional. The person's intent is to instill fear in you. Mm. The person's intent is to control you. It is consistent and it is progressive. And this is how you know that it's intimate partner violence, that it's domestic violence, because the intent is to instill fear. And no, it is not always physical, but let's look at what physical can mean. Physical can mean not only poking somebody in the eye like Mr. Wally did to his wife, but it can also be punching walls, destroying your clothes and your property. Mm-hmm. Again, because the intent is to instill fear. And threats can also coincide with that. If you're threatening to kill me, then of course I'm fearful. If you're threatening to kill my family, my parents, my siblings, my children even, because you're afraid that I'm going to leave you, which removes the control from your hands, then of course I'm going to be fearful. So it's the intent. It's the control, it's the power dynamic, the exertion of power and control, the maintenance of power and control with the intent to instill fear.
1: Mm-hmm. So what do you do if you are experiencing this? What are the steps that a person should take in order to escape this?
2: Oh, great question, Solomon. In order to escape this, first of all, it's such a volatile experience. And the biggest mistake that victims make is threatening to leave. Mm. That is the number one biggest mistake, because the fear of the offender is that they will lose you. Mm. And again, this is male or female can be the perpetrator. So in order to escape this relationship dynamic, The victim has been managing all along as best they could this dynamic between the two. It may have gone on for years. But the best thing to do is to get with a counselor that can help you to develop a safety plan. A safety plan will be a personal roadmap, if you will, for how you're going to escape you and your children if children are involved. Mm-hmm. And that may look like gathering all of your personal documents, making copies of those documents, easing them out of the house, putting them at a friend's house, putting them in the safety deposit box, putting them, you know, somewhere safe that is outside of the home. Your documents are the most important thing. We're talking birth certificates, social security cards, things that you don't necessarily carry on your person every day. Mm-hmm. Establishing those things, establishing where you will go. Where can you go? You don't necessarily want to go to a family member's or friend's house because your partner knows that's the first place to look. Oh, I know she went over her mom's. Oh, I know he went over to his pop's. You know, I'm gonna go over there and I'm gonna tear things up. Mm. And oftentimes death occurs, injury occurs, Not always because that was the intent, but it was the intent to cause fear and oops, now you're shot. Uh-oh, now you've gotten stabbed. Whoa, now you're down the steps and your neck is broken and you're dead. You know, so the intent is not always to kill because they need that supply and that supply comes from you. So we don't want to necessarily kill you. We just want to instill the fear in you so that you would never want to leave.
3: Yeah. Yeah.
2: Choking, so I want to say this too real quick, yeah. Solomon.
3: Mm-hmm. Go ahead.
2: Choking, if there is a firearm in the home, if there are weapons in the home, if there is choking that takes place during your sexual encounters with your partner, these are other indicators that will that will lead to a more highly propensity of gun violence. Because again, it's about power and control. And when you are in a position where someone is hovering over you, using their strength to choke you, that is the greatest sensation for the offender of control. You're not going nowhere. Okay. Now, and they get off on that. You know, that is rewarding for them in that moment. But what the victim doesn't realize, now she may think, oh, wow, this is cute. This is fun. I'm pleasing my man, whatever. But what you don't realize is his desire to control and utilize his strength to instill power and fear in you will oftentimes progress into the use of a weapon when you're not in the bedroom.
3: So in terms of the counseling that you offer, you know, what are you looking for in terms of healing for someone who has gone through this traumatic experience?
2: What we're looking for is a transformed mind. We're looking for you to understand that there is value in you. And we're looking for you to understand what love looks like and what it means. You know, we want you. I'm working with several men up on State Road at the prison right now who have been sentenced due to domestic violence. One guy shot his fiance. She was his girlfriend at the time. This is how bizarre these relationships can be. She was his girlfriend at the time that he shot her. She became his fiance at the time that he was arrested. You know, it's bizarre that this woman would now want to marry you after you just shot her. But again, they love the person. They don't love the abuse, but they love the person. And the promises that I'm going to get help, the promises that I'm going to change, the promises that I'm going to get better. However, we need to see getting better occur before we sign up to spend the rest of our lives with you.
3: Yeah.
2: And that's the biggest mistake oftentimes that we make. Another mistake that is made is this desire to have counseling together. Counseling should never be had together for a domestic violence couple, again, because of the power dynamic that is involved. Anything that is said that is going to demean the offender or to make him or her look bad is going to often put the counselee, the victim, in further danger later on down the road. If not that night, is going to come back up, you know, and it can put them in further harm. So counseling is always recommended to happen as individuals, not as a couple.
3: How can people get in touch with you and New View Institute in order to avail themselves of your services?
2: Yes, they can call us directly at 267-252-1470 or they can go on our website at newviewinstitute.org. They can send me an email at HelenaFontes@newview.org. We are in the prisons. We are in the court. We have the public defender's office that refers clients to us. We have five judges that refer clients to us. We go on State Road twice a week. I do official visits on the weekends. I have a team member that goes in on Thursdays, and she provides groups. And we have peer support specialists as well. We have two men that work with us to provide peer groups support to the offender. Mm-hmm. And our goal is to help our community. I heard the brother earlier talking, you know, about what we do. Yeah, we do a lot, Solomon. I mean, you know, I know what you do.
3: Yeah.
2: And you know what it takes to do what it is that we do. I mean, you know, but we provide right now, our grant just ended for overdose prevention. We know that substance use is a component used for those who are trying to escape domestic and intimate partner violence.
3: Mm-hmm.
2: And so our grant just ended. We're scrounging around looking for more money, but our services will continue whether we get the money or not, because our people are suffering.
3: Yep.
2: And we are the help that we're looking for.
3: Yep. Absolutely. Dr. Helena Fontes, I want to thank you so much for joining us this morning on WURD.
2: Thank you, Solomon. Good to see you.
3: Good to see you, too.
2: Bye-bye.
3: You, too. All right. We are going to go to break. On the other side of this break, we're going to continue the show. We're going to do what's trending. We're going to give away some tickets. We're going to talk to you. I'm Solomon Jones. It's WURD Radio. We'll be right back.
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4: 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So I be mining the gems that are hidden deep in your melanin, marveling at your excellence, how it's effortless that y'all set trends. Y'all the definition of intelligence.
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2: FIFA has begun an investigation of an incident that took place at the FIFA World Cup Round of 32 match between Argentina and Cape Verde on Friday, where famous streamer iShowSpeed

0: who died by suicide in November 2025 after a high-speed chase with police, had early-stage CTE, a brain abnormality linked to repeated concussions. The Boston University CTE Center, which investigates the long-term consequences of repetitive brain trauma in athletes and others, analyzed Neyland's brain tissue after his death. Researchers determined Neyland, who was 24, was in stage 1 of 4 of CTE. And that's what's trending right here on WURD Radio. And man, oh man, just that CTE thing is real. Yeah. You know, your brain can't take repeated concussions. And, you know, it develops into this this condition. Andre Waters has CTE. He committed suicide. You know, you have other players who have CTE, and it affects them in different ways. It affects them, their mood. They can go into, fly into fits of rage. They can go into deep depression. They can harm themselves or others. You know, it affects your brain. And so, you know, it is something you have to think about when you get involved in a sport that involves these repeated high-impact collisions with people that weigh 200 and 300 pounds.
1: Yeah, and for the most part, to this point, most of the CTE cases with the football players, you know, that have been found have been like, you know, retired players, players who have spent years in the league, because it's something that they can't diagnose until, you know, after death at this point, because they have to, you know, dissect your brain. Mm-hmm. But what makes this case so alarming is that he was 24.
0: Yeah.
1: You know, he was just a rookie.
0: Yeah.
1: You know, they say it takes years for CTE to develop, which means he was probably starting to develop these signs and have these concussions, you know, probably when he was in high school.
0: Yeah.
1: For him to already be in stage 1 at 24 years old.
0: Yeah. It's very scary stuff.
1: Yeah.
0: And, you know, it's something that needs to be studied. I know that they're using these pieces of padding over the helmets,
1: guardian
0: now,
1: caps, yep.
0: Right? I just question, if the collision happens, you have something over the brain, but the damage is happening inside your skull because the concussions, you know, your brain moves, I guess it hits the skull, whatever it does, and then that causes the concussion. Does that padding on the outside stop your brain from moving when you have that collision?
1: Right.
0: What I mean?
1: I guess it's supposed to somewhat like absorb the impact, so maybe it reduces how much shock like goes into your head.
0: Yeah.
1: I mean, it's some type of science behind it, but I mean it's just when they've tried all type of stuff. I know they've recently you know, kind of redesigned the helmet itself,
0: yeah,
1: to absorb impact differently, the way that they teach tackling, you know,
0: yeah,
1: with keeping your head up, not leading with your head. You know, they're doing all they can, but it's just one of those things where it's just a game that's just always going to be a risk. I mean, there's really no way to hit another human body safely. You know, it's like you can make it as safe as you can, but there's always going to be a risk of something happening in that type of sport. And that's kind of why, like, you know, sometimes we sit back just because we're dealing with our normal, like, day-to-day finance struggles and stuff is just, you know, average people. So, you know, sometimes we catch ourselves getting irritated or having an attitude when we hear about the athletes, like, oh, they're holding out because they want an additional $5 million, and, you know, we sit back like, oh, that's, they're just selfish, what's the difference between $10 million and $15 million? And stuff like this is kind of a reminder of why they want to get as much as they can, because a lot of them are well aware of the fact that I'm probably going to be messed up later in life.
0: Well, they got to get it now,
1: right? And my family has to depend on me.
0: Yeah.
1: So I'm getting all I can right now.
0: Yeah, they got to get it now because, first of all, because your average NFL career is only like 3 years.
1: Mm-hmm.
0: That's number one. But then number two is, you know, the long-term consequences and effects of it. You know, Earl Campbell was a guy that was a phenomenal running back in my day. Mm-hmm. Walking with canes now, man.
1: Yeah.
0: You know what I mean?
1: Yeah.
0: And so, you know, you look at the effects of it long term, and you got to get your money now.
1: Yeah.
0: You know.
1: Yeah.
0: So Man, oh man, oh man. But Mooney Long, tell us about that. Now, what? She had a double. Is she a singer?
1: She's a singer, yeah.
0: Now she got a double lung transplant.
1: Yeah, she was on the Boys Mind Tour with Monica and Brandy. And, you know, the reports first came out. I think we might have even mentioned on the past What's Trending that she just had to suddenly leave the show. She fell ill and left the tour. Ended up having pneumonia. She was diagnosed with lupus back in 2014.

0: And I guess the Monya on top of the lupus just really did an impact on her lungs. And when she got to the hospital, because the report goes further, when she got to the hospital, the doctors are telling her, like, you need this double lung transplant or you got 2 weeks to live.
1: Yeah,
0: essentially, like, her lungs were shot. So she did do the double lung transplant, and she's recovered. From everything I've heard, she's still has her voice and everything like that, so it shouldn't affect her career. But very scary situation, and just another reminder of how important your health is, and to get checked out. And if you are, because it's kind of like two things that we tend to do in the Black community. Like, one, the first one, big one, is just avoiding the doctor, period.
1: Right.
0: Like, knowing that something might be wrong, but you just don't want to go get checked out. Mm-hmm. The other one is sometimes we do go get checked out, they tell you what's wrong, and we don't follow up with it.
1: Mm-hmm.
0: You don't go to follow-up visits. You don't stay on top of your medication. This is just an important reminder to, like, stay on top of your health. If you know you got things going on with you, do the necessary things that the doctors are telling you to do to keep your livelihood,
1: Yeah, you got to do what you got to do for you. Because if you don't have your health, guess what? You don't have anything.
0: Right.
1: You can have all the money in the world. You can have all the stuff in the world. Right. Doesn't matter if you don't have your health.
0: Yeah.
1: You don't have anything.
0: Yeah.
1: It is critically important, man.
0: Yeah. Because I know folks on blood pressure pills that they'll still sit there and eat fried chicken and hamburgers. I'm like, listen, just because you got the pills.
1: Right.
0: Doesn't mean you don't need to make some life changes,
1: Yeah. But it's hard.
0: Yeah.
1: It's hard to make
0: definitely
1: those
0: hard.
1: Changes.
0: Yes.
1: You know what I mean?
0: Yes.
1: You're like, man,
0: very hard.
1: If I'm going to die,
0: very hard. Right.
1: I'm going to die right here eating this hamburger. If I'm going to die.
0: Right. And I'm not saying you got to give that stuff up, but just monitor, like, limitations.
1: Yeah. That's why I don't eat as many cheesesteaks as I used to eat. That's why I don't eat as much fried chicken as I used to eat. I wanted some fried chicken yesterday. I was like, no. No, don't do it. You know what I mean? Save it. Know what I mean? Save it for when you, on the high seas or whatever. What I'm saying?
0: You
1: save it. But, man, and I think about it now, and these things that are clogging your arteries, these things that are raising your blood pressure, these meals that are killing you, man, they the best tasting meals. They the ones that taste good. You know what I'm saying? Like, the fat is what makes it taste good.
0: Yep.
1: Man, oh man, oh man. I'm telling you, man. Life is something else. So you got that with her, and glad that she's recovering. FIFA just finding out that soccer fans are racist. Y'all just finding that out, huh? I don't even really watch soccer, but I know they throw bananas on the field, the black players, and, all kinds of racist stuff. They've done it for years. So y'all just finding that out.
0: Right.
1: I'm glad they're trying to address it, though. I am glad they're trying to address it, because it needs to be addressed. Because guess what? Your best athletes, they're athletes of color.
0: Right, right. Yeah.
1: You know what I mean? Sorry to break it to you.
0: And they can't not address it because it was caught on a stream in front of millions. Those who aren't aware, Osho Speed, one of the most famous live streamers, in the world right now. And he is black, and he was doing the stream. He's a huge soccer fan, Ronaldo fan, the guy that's retiring.
1: Yeah.
0: Huge fan of him, and he was doing the stream at the game, and you see folks just yelling at him and different languages and stuff like that. You catch the N-word a few times. You can see it on online if you search for it. But all that was caught on his live stream.
1: So y'all got a problem with racism in soccer. It is a worldwide sport, and you got people who resent the fact that the best athletes, many of them, they're athletes of color, and primarily black. You know what I mean? Best soccer player I knew growing up was Pele. You know what I mean? Pele was black. So y'all might as well get used to it. Y'all might as well get used to it, because black folks are not going to stop dominating in sports and in many other fields. And so we got some tickets to give away. The Dell Music Center presents Patti LaBelle on Thursday, July 9th at 7 at the Dell Music Center, 2400 Strawberry Mansion Drive. 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You cannot win if you won a prize from us in the past 30 days. That's Patti LaBelle, Thursday, July 9th at 7 at the Dell Music Center right here in beautiful North Philly. I think we got our winner on the line, WURD Radio. Who's this?
2: This is Rome from Mount Airy.
1: Rome from Mount Airy. You won the tickets to see Patti, brother.
2: Oh, thank you, brother.
1: You are so welcome. What's that station that just hooked you up?
2: WURD.
1: All right. Congratulations. And if you want to go, just contact the Dell Music Center. That's right. Patti LaBelle is going to be there on Thursday, July 9th. That's my wedding anniversary. You might see me out there. Patti LaBelle on Thursday, July 9th at 7 at the Dell Music Center. Join the godmother of soul and Philadelphia's own legend, Patti LaBelle, for an incredible set from Lady Marmalade to If Only You Knew. 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A number of people weighing in on Facebook. You can, too, at Forward. That's F-O-R-W-U-R-D. Phyllis Williams on Facebook saying good morning to the Word family. And Julie Ward Carnegie also saying good morning to the Word family. Lucy Little also saying good morning to the Word family. And in terms of CTE, she said, what about boxers? You're right. Those concussions and those high impact head injuries, man. She said boxers and brain injury, CTE just as bad as football. They don't wear head protectors, just getting beat in the head. Mm-hmm. You know what? So when I was a kid, I trained at the PAL gym on Cecil B. Moore Avenue around 23rd and Cecil B. Moore. And there was a young man there named Mighty Mouse. Mighty Mouse was younger than me. He was a boxer named Ivan Robinson. As he got older, they started just calling him Mighty, because when he was little, he was Mighty Mouse. As he got older, they just started calling him Mighty. This kid was an incredible boxer. But, you know, as he got older, and he was in a fight, I forget which boxer it was, but Mighty was winning the fight. He gets hit toward the end, and he was never the same, man. He was never the same. And just heartbreaking knowing firsthand, you know, seeing this kid, man, the first, you know, he was an incredible boxer, just tremendously gifted, well-trained, and, you know, he got hit, man, toward the end of his career, and he just was never the same. He's shaking and everything else, man. It's just, you know. Yeah. Those head injuries are very serious. They're very serious, and you got to take them seriously.
0: Yeah, it's not a game. Now, the only difference I would say between boxing and football when it comes to CTE is in boxing, especially like today's modern boxing, because they make so much money, is they get a chance to heal. So, like, you know, you get knocked out today and get a concussion, but you might not have another fight for 6 months.
1: Right.
0: So, you know, when you fight again, you're fully healed. So that's kind of like the difference with that. As opposed to football, you'll get a concussion today and be back on the field next week and get another concussion. And that's why you see it so prevalent in football, because it's the concussions on top of concussions.
1: Well, that's why they got the concussion protocol now, where, you know, if you're in that protocol, you know, you'll sit out until you can. But they don't really let them sit out for extended periods of time. Right. Like, dog, we need you. You might be able to skip one game.
0: Right.
1: But we need you this next game.
0: Exactly.
1: So they're going to get him back out of that protocol.
0: Right.
1: So you know.
0: You might be a little better, but you're not healed.
1: No.
0: Yeah.
1: Mm-mm. Deep stuff. So 215-634-8065 is the number. We're going to go to break. On the other side, we're going to continue the show. I am Solomon Jones. This is WURD Radio. We'll be right back.

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0: Good morning. 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And I want to welcome you back to Wake Up With Word. Of course, we're talking about a number of things this morning, including our trending stories. Talking about CTE, man. It is a serious thing. And, you know, it's brain injuries that can be caused by football, by boxing, other high-impact sports that cause repeated concussions. And so you always want to take care of yourself with that. Talking about our top three news stories, which are story number one, the U.S. military launched new strikes against Iran early this morning, hours after three merchant ships were struck in the Strait of Hormuz in the latest exchange of fire to threaten the interim deal to end the fighting between the two countries. Story number two, a federal judge blocked a grand jury subpoena for information about 2020 election workers in Georgia, a rebuff to the Justice Department's investigation into how the election was handled in the Atlanta area. Story number three, the family of an 18-year-old who was found dead after a July 4th boat trip to an island off the Gulf Coast has retained civil rights attorney Benjamin Crump amid an ongoing investigation into the circumstances of his disappearance. And of course, we got our question for the culture. What's our question this morning, Faheem? What do we got?
1: What's that one thing that made you think you're rich when you're growing up?
0: All right. So what's an item? What's a thing? What's a trinket that if you saw somebody with that, you're like, oh, man, they rich. Give us a call. Let us know. 215-634-8065 is the number you can call getting in. Sister Murray is on line one. Go ahead, Sister Murray.
2: Hey, good morning, Solomon. We're a family.
0: Good morning.
2: Solomon, listen, y'all, I got my tickets to pay the bell show.
0: Okay.
2: Tomorrow, look here, I am ready. You know, that is my A number one girl.
0: All right.
2: But Solomon, look here, I'm going to have to get all my vital signs tickets because, look here, them $125 tickets coming in like a mortgage, okay? Got my friendship all worked up. And I got to tell you, I don't know who co-signed that one, but you know what? We got to do something about that. It just makes no sense. This is a cash cow city. You know that? Y'all have a good day.
0: All right, you too. Thank you for your call. Ken from Philly is online, too. Go ahead, Ken.
3: Yes, how you doing, Solomon?
0: Good. How are you?
3: Good, good. Thanks for taking my call. I want to comment, Solomon, on what made me feel rich when I was a kid. Come up in North Philadelphia, surplus line, welfare. And I had a brother named Ricky Ricardo. And he stopped going to school in 10th grade, and he had to get a job. And his first job was at Slacks and Jacks. And he did such a great job there that they moved him up, moved him around. And what he began to do was to take us, after a certain amount of years being there, he began to take me, my mother, and my younger brother and the nephew to, like, Atlantic City and Wildwood, where we was able to experience some real rides, like the roller coaster, the bicycle ride.
0: Yeah.
3: And you know, coming up in the hood, Solomon, the closest you got to a roller coaster ride was running down the steepest hill in Fairmount Park. And the bicycle ride, it could be three of us on one bicycle. You know what I mean? So I had the courage to ask him, how did you do that?
0: Yeah.
3: And he said, I used to take a little bit of my money out of each check. For a couple years or whatever it took me to save the money and to take y'all on those trips. He said, yeah, we are poor, but we are rich in spirit and being committed to the family, loved ones, and friends.
0: Wow.
3: And Solomon, right to the day, man, he's doing some great things with his great-great nephews and nieces as far as getting them into schools that motivate them to want to go to college. So I'm kind of standing on his shoulders. But one last thing I'd like to say, Solomon.
0: Yes.
3: Between me and you, he was a good saver. And I think he got money buried somewhere, just didn't tell us yet.
0: Thank you for your call this morning on WURD Radio. We certainly appreciate it. 215-634-8065. That, of course, the number you can call to get in on the conversation right here at WURD Radio and let us know your comments on this morning's show. Let's go back to the phone lines. Talk to Diane from South Philly. She's on line three. Go ahead, Diane.
4: Solomon, you're the callers.
2: they acknowledge everything you say. And first, thank you for taking my call.
0: Yep.
2: So everything is fantastic. Solomon, I want to comment. I just want to piggyback on Justice Jackson, how she read Thomas the... I don't even know what to call him.
0: No.
2: He made a statement, and she corrected him through the Bible. Mm. I wanted to say send it to you, but it's kind of long, but I'm going to try.
0: Okay.
2: And how dare him?
0: Yeah.
2: You know what? He will never be invited to our cookout. Mm-mm. Never. Mm-mm. Never. And he never comes to the Black Caucus either, also. He doesn't show up. What made us rich, my family, when I walked through my door and I said, Lord, thank you for this mansion that my mother gave me for a dollar. Mm-hmm. And when I see the realtors are constantly sending me letters asking me to sell my house, my address matches the numbers. I'm not even going to say it, but you know what I'm talking about.
0: Mm-hmm.
2: So I tell my daughter that bought a house at 21, when you walk through that door, you say, God, thank you for your mansion. When we were able to go to Atlantic City on our birthday, I knew we were rich, okay?
0: Mm-hmm.
2: When we had a color TV, I knew we were rich.
0: Mm.
2: And then the blessings that come through generation, all of us should acknowledge how we are rich. And Solomon?
0: Yes.
2: Oh, God. You know what? I'm not going to say we're living in our last days and time, but we better step it up.
0: Mm-hmm.
2: Because he's calling us and he's telling us, you better get it together.
0: Mm-hmm.
2: Get it together. Sugar Lady said, hey.
0: Tell her I said, hey.
2: Sure, bro. And keep it real, keep it black like you always do.
0: Thank you so much. Appreciate your call this morning on WURD. Ivan from New Jersey's on line 4. Go ahead.
4: Hey, good morning. Peace and blessings to you guys.
0: Same here.
4: When you talk about the Trump oil thing, I think that's quite interesting that they're going to profit from it, which I believe, you know, somebody's going to profit from it, and I hope they have good oil. But, the war is going real crazy because Iran realizes they don't need a nuclear weapon now. They just got the Strait of Hormuz.
0: Yeah.
4: And that's the talk, that that's their nuclear button now.
0: Mm-hmm.
4: You know?
0: That's a good point.
4: With the concussion situation, I played ball at Dobbins.
0: Yeah.
4: And people don't realize it's not just the concussion. It's your practicing afterwards.
0: Right.
4: You're running, you're jumping, you're flipping, you're falling.
0: Mm-hmm.
4: And, you know, that's not good. I don't know if you heard about the kid at, I forget the college, 18 died from training because he had sickle cell trait.
0: Oh, wow.
4: And they didn't do the proper protocols. Just was on the news yesterday, man.
0: Oh, wow. Yeah, I hate to hear that. That's deep stuff. That's deep stuff. Ivan, I want to thank you so much for your call this morning on WURD Radio. And I want to thank everybody for tuning in on today's show. And, of course, we want to thank all of our guests who joined us on today's show, including Lynn Washington Jr., retired professor of journalism at Temple University. Also, Philip Brown, executive producer of Celebrating 1776. Also, want to thank Dr. Helena Fontes, who joined us to talk about domestic violence and mental health. And I want to thank each and every one of our callers and listeners. We could not do it without you. And now, for producer Faheem Ghori and everyone here at WURD Radio, I am your host, Solomon Jones, saying stay tuned for the Midday Break Room and tune in tomorrow at 7 for more. 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Peace.

0: 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Like it's golden, living my life like it's golden, living my life
1: like it's golden, living my life like it's golden. Good morning, good morning, good morning. What is going on? Happy, what is today? Wednesday? Right. Happy Wednesday. Happy Wednesday and welcome to the Midday Break Room today. As you know, I'm Roxy Fab and I'm guest hosting for Tiffany Bacon this week because she is taking a well-deserved vacation. Okay, well-deserved vacation. So, yep. So Niall and I are holding it down. Shout out to Nick for holding it down on Monday for us. And I appreciate that. And yeah, that's what's going on today. So I'm having my own, nothing's wrong. I'm having my own little stupid technical issues. I bought one of them. We're just going to get right into it. I bought one of them connector USB cords. So you plug it into your computer and then it's got four other USB slots that you can, you know, put stuff in. And it's been working great. Now, all of a sudden, it's not, you know, and I have a lot of things that connect via USB. And, you know, your laptops don't have a lot of USB slots. There's only literally like two. So I'm stuck because my mouse, you know, your wireless mouse has to plug into one as well. And I bought a separate clackety keyboard. See, listen, because I just love it old school, you know, so I have that. My mic is a USB mic. I'm trying to think something else. Yeah. So it's a bunch of things I need to plug in USB wise and it's not working. And I don't know if it's because it's a brand that I don't know from Amazon, you know, but it's definitely just not working. So now my keyboard is not working. So it's just all getting on my nerves today. And I'm like, is this what we're really doing today? So, that's what happened. But other than that, I, you know, I'm grateful for today. I don't know why I'm continuously freezing today. I'm grateful for today. And, yeah, you know, I keep this card on my desk that says, may the Lord watch over you and give you peace. Numbers 626. So I'm grateful for today. And, you know, just a little razzled at the moment. I didn't sleep too good. I woke up at, I'm going to say about 3 a.m. and turned off the air conditioner. I just got a little too cold. You know, I was getting a pain in my back. I'm like, this is what happens over 50? Like, I don't like this at all. So I had to turn the air off. And yeah, so I just didn't sleep that great. And this morning when the alarm went off at 8:30, I was like, no. So I took about 20 minutes more, woke up about 10:09. And, you know, here we are. But yeah, just a little, you know, I don't know. I really don't know what it is about today that's, you know, making me drag a little bit. I guess we all have those days, you know. Last night, my daughter came over. Unfortunately, her wash machine broke. It's just that time, right? And so she's been coming over and doing laundry here and there. And she came over. And so we had dinner and I needed help with a tie. I just got stuck with this design of this tie. So she helped me with that. And we were just sitting on the porch designing stuff and just having a good old moment. And it was a good time. Then Liam got dropped off because his dad works at night. Then Liam came over and yeah, so we just had a good night. And that's why I just knew I was going to sleep well, you know, and it did not happen. It did not happen. I'm just like, oh my gosh. So hopefully I will get a good night's sleep tonight. All right. And if not tonight, then tomorrow night. So, but I received something last night that I was looking at something. And when I say I received it, I just mean internally I received it. And it's talking about that show, The Polygamist, that we've been talking about. Okay. And I'm going to read it to you. I'm going to read it to you, you know, and tell me what you think. So it says, and I'm going to post it soon. I just have to edit a few things. It says 8 lessons every woman should learn from the polygamist. 1, you cannot pour from an empty cup. So many women are raised to be everything to everyone, the nurturer, the fixer, the peacemaker, the one who holds it all together. We learn to carry homes, marriages, children, and dreams that are not even ours. But nobody ever asks the quiet question, who carries her? You are allowed to be poured into, too. You are allowed to rest, to be held, to be cared for. 2, build with him, but build something that's yours. There's nothing wrong with building a life beside someone you love. But while you build together, keep building yourself too, a skill, a business, a career, a craft, because one day the greatest gift you can give yourself is the confidence of knowing you could stand on your own. 3, love should expand you, not shrink you. Real love does not ask you to become smaller. It does not need your silence to feel powerful. It does not grow by dimming your light. You should never have to hide your ambition, quiet your voice, or fold yourself into something smaller to keep the peace. You can be deeply loving and still be fully yourself. The right love makes room for all of you. 4, your worth was never measured by how much you sacrifice. So many of us were taught that a good woman gives and gives and gives again. And somewhere along the way, we confused emptying ourselves with being valuable. But giving until there is nothing left is not love. It's self-abandonment with better manners. Your needs are not a burden. Your peace is not selfish. 5, beauty opens doors. Character keeps them open. Anything built on being desired comes with an expiry date. I would have said an expiration date, but so build the things that age well, your mind, your character, your skill, your sense of self, slowly, deliberately, and on purpose. Never settle for being a beautiful footnote in someone else's story when you were born to be the author of your own. Amen. 6, don't wake up one day and realize you've disappeared. This is the one that stayed with me. And I'm going to tell you this lady who wrote it named Emma. A woman can spend years being someone's wife, mother, support, or safe space. And then one ordinary morning, she looks in the mirror and does not recognize the woman looking back. Stay close to the woman you are underneath all the roles. She is still in there. Do not let her go quietly. 7, the strongest women are not always the ones who endure the most. We have been sold a quiet lie that a strong woman stays through the pain, the disrespect, and all of that, through the slow erasure of herself. But endurance is not the only kind of strength. Sometimes strength is choosing your own peace. And sometimes the bravest thing a woman can ever choose is herself, however that looks for her. And last but not least, master your triggers. You cannot always control what hurt you, but you can learn to control what it creates in you. The real work is noticing the triggers, the reactions, the habits that were built in survival mode. Because healing is not forgetting. It is choosing a different response when life gives you the chance. The more you understand yourself, the less your past gets to decide your future. And that kind of freedom changes everything. And that hit me when I was reading that last night. You know, I was realizing before I read that, you know, it's funny when people say they're looking for someone to build with, you know, but they had their own business, whether it's been in existence and strong for 10 years, 20 years, 30 years plus, whatever. But, you know, if my thing is this, and correct me if I'm wrong, because I'm new to this. If you, excuse me one second, I'm totally not going to cough in your ear. Allergies. If you are seeing someone that has their own business, it's been in existence for years, it's flourishing, it's doing its thing, you know, it really needs no fine tuning. Okay. It just needs the normalcy that keeps it flowing. All right. Because it's not that type of business that's going to change. It's going to stay the same, but It's like, I can't really describe it, but anyway. And you're seeing that person and they want someone to build with. I don't really believe that I can build, help you build that business, because that business is already built. It's already doing its thing. That's your business as well, too. Keep in mind, it's your business. It's not ours. and I feel like when people, that's all they want from you. You know, they want you to be their secretary, their personal assistant, their things. I'm not angry at these things. You can't be all of that to a business that's already doing its thing already. You know, a woman may not mind helping here and there, but that's not her business. That's not at y'all's business. You know what I mean? That's your business. And you built it by yourself this whole time. Now, if you want to do a business and build together, it should be something, in my opinion, that you come together and decide and build it brand new. You understand what I mean? I really wish I could explain it more, but I truly can't. And I don't think that, I think when you do things like that, it's going to cause some friction. You know, I was talking this out to a few friends yesterday, talking about this. I think it's going to cause friction because it's, see, being as though it's been your business, like your whole life, basically. If I come in and say, hey, this, do this, you're already set in stone. You're really not going to make any changes. It's going to be about what you say, how you say it, and boom, boom, boom. Nah, I've been doing it this way. Nah, I've been doing it, you know, and it's going to cause that friction in that relationship. So I just feel as though if someone wants to build with you or build with me, it should be something that we both decide from the ground up. Something brand spanking new, you know, that may combine what you do and I do together or something. I wouldn't want to bring you into something that's mine. I wouldn't want to put you under the Roxy Fab LLC umbrella. You know, because that's mine. Again, maybe I'm wrong. I don't know. But I do know that that causes friction. And it shouldn't, because that's yours. And that's yours alone. And yeah. So give me your opinion on that. You know, if you have one, you may not have one, but if you have one, you know, let me know how you feel about that. 215-634-8065. 215-634-8065. Again, maybe I'm wrong. You can comment it if you're watching via our social media, or you can give us a call. But just, you know, if you have an opinion on that, because again, maybe I'm wrong. You know, I have, keep in mind, you know, I know things change over the years. You know, people change, people evolve. My mother was the homemaker all my life. My dad worked. My mom stayed home. That's what I grew. That's how I grew up. Okay. My mom didn't have to work. She didn't have to, you know. So I grew up my whole entire life, high school, all those things. My mom was home. So that's kind of sort of what I saw, you know. And I think that that is what makes me a simple person. You know what I mean? That's part of what makes me a simple person, because there's people who I know whose moms had to work, and they're not extravagant as well. But my mom made it simple. My mom kept it easy. You know what I mean? My dad was in the industry, in the business. You know, once in a while, he would want her by his side if it was a gala or something like that. But other than that, my mom didn't want to go. She didn't want to deal with them people. I'm sorry. I'm just putting it down like that. Like literally, even at my dad's service, you know, I was like, I don't think I'm having a repass. You know, I just wasn't there mentally to sit there and bust it up with people. And my mom was like, good, because I don't know half these people here. I don't remember these industry people. I don't know none of these. Like, my mom just did not flow like that. Like, literally, like, and it's no shade to anybody. But if Jerry Wells would have walked up to my mother, she'd have been like, hi, how are you? She'd have faked it, because she would have said, who is that? She would not have known. Only person she probably would have known was Doug Henderson. you know, because Doug and her, I think Doug's father and my mother had the same birthday or something. And Doug used to call my mom on her birthday every day. So that's, you know, who she would probably remember. Everybody else she wouldn't remember. And again, it's no shade, but my mom wasn't into that. So she stayed out of that. That was my dad's business, if you understand what I'm saying. So that's the flow for me. You know, I want to do what I do, you know, and I will keep everything together at home. You know, make sure nothing's falling apart. Make the phone calls, clean the house, do the normal. That's me. You know, I, and again, it could just be me, you know, but I want to build with someone, but I want us to build something that's ours together. Now, I hope it makes sense. Hope it makes sense. But I do have a question for you guys. Yes, I do have time to ask it, which is amazing. So what does forgiveness look like to you? This has always been a difficult subject for me. What does forgiveness look like to you? Does forgiveness mean keeping the person that harmed you in your life? You know, forgiveness has always been deep for me because I have friends who say, you know, if you don't forgive, you know, God will block your blessings and things like that. And I understand what they're saying. I do, because God forgives you for everything that you did in your past and in your present and in your future, because he knows what you're going to do. But I don't want to assume that that blocks the blessings because I won't forgive. You understand what I mean? Maybe it has, maybe it hasn't, I don't know. But what does forgiveness look like to you? Do you keep that person in your life? Depending on who it is. There's people who I have forgiven and I'll never talk to again for the rest of my life. No. There's people who I have forgiven and I brought them back into my life. They start talking out of the side of their mouth again. So I put them out of my life, you know, and brought them back again. And, but you know, like, so forgiveness is different for me. So I want to know what forgiveness is for you. What's it look like for you? 215-634-8065. 215-634-8065. Let me know what that looks like for you. You know, if you don't mind sharing, I know, you know, some people don't want to share that. So I'm going to take a quick commercial break. I'll let you ponder on that and see if you guys have any responses when we come back. If you don't, I got another question that I want to ask you. You know, I definitely got some things we're going to talk about today. It's the Midday Break Room with Tiffany Bacon. I'm Roxy Fab filling in for her while she is on a wonderful, relaxing vacation this week. It's Word Radio, progressive Black talk media. You know where we are. We'll be right back.

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0: Call 215-634-8065. 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
8: Thanks, Solomon. 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Great. We'd love to hear from you. 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

0: to you. I listened at your closing comments the other day.
1: Yeah.
0: And I want to say to you, as I listen when you talk, you can't see your beauty from within. And I can go back from the beginning, not only the good deeds that you have done, but your words. I'm extremely intuitive, with the emphasis put on extremely. You are fine just the way you are. All the time that I've been listening at you, I hear this plea to the Almighty God in your words, not in God, but what you say. And I understand the nature of females. I'm not talking about their physical thing. And you don't have to change nothing. Two times I heard you say something about making a transition as far as appearance. What you got, money can't buy. What you also have, all the things that I've heard you talk about that you have accomplished, you have not yet had an encounter, let me use that word very purposely, with what you need for you before you leave this world. It is my hope that you experience that. You will find just the way you are. Matter of fact, these tangible things that you have been able to achieve in this life, and there have been, you know, quite a few of them, but you have not received yet. You have not received from a giver what you really need. Money can't buy it. Any other thing pretty can't buy it. And I certainly hope, and as I said, when I see you, I can tell that you know that. If you were the type of person, let's say, for instance, and I'm not going to Hollywood.
1: I got
0: let's
1: you.
0: Say, for instance, if you met someone, and they, all the things are like, no, you are so comfortable. You are operating from the empowerment zone or either the comfort zone. You could very easy trick somebody. But no, that's not what you are. I'm not going to use. Let me strike that from the record. I know beauty when I hear it. Yawn is more than how your shape, more the structure of your face. Because any time that you can use words to seduce, not to exploit, anyone that really, really, that's in tune, where they would leave you and say, I've had an encounter with a beautiful human being, because you keep pleading. And I'm not a melodramatic, extremely, but I'm very well in tune. In all your programs, you have always ended with that plea, this relationship. Your relationship, and it's not spiritual, because you have not received that yet, ma'am. So I just hope that you continue, and you was asking people. And that's a beautiful thing, what you said. You said, well, when you are going to be at this event, you just want, you know, hope that the people will come up. And, you know, just say...
1: Absolutely. I want to know who you are. Like totally come up to me and be like, Roxy, I'm such and such. I listen or watch. I love when you host or whatever. Like, yeah, I want to do it. I need to know who you are.
0: I close with this, Roxy. I close with this. And I certainly hope, ma'am, and I know people say, well, Ron, I'm going to be speaking in a couple of days to somebody that you know, homegoing service. And I hope that you experience, as you take inventory in your life and you want to do that, hope that Almighty God makes you cry, beloved. You love yourself and then someone else will care for you, not love. That's overuse of a word. I hope that person care for you. So I'll continue to listen, and everything in this life, beloved, is about you. That's not selfish. You have certainly displayed that you're not a selfish person. So I'll continue to listen at your program and know that someone cared for you, ma'am. Thank you.
1: Thank you, Ron. I love you. Gotta love Ron. He just makes you feel so much better, you know. We're going to keep it rocking. I think I got a caller as well from North Philly, Friendly Fred. Fred, are you on the line?
2: Yes, how you doing, Roxy?
1: I'm good. How are you?
2: And now, and we're family, I just want to share about forgiveness right quick.
1: Okay, yeah.
2: Sure. I just want to say true forgiveness lets you love again. Once you forgive, your heart is full of love.

0: are stronger because you love yourself and love others, no matter the multitude of their transgressions or shortcomings. You forgive because you love, and you love because you forgive. Thank you, Roxy.
1: I love that. Thank you. Yeah, it's then maybe, y'all, then maybe I don't get me wrong when I say this, because I'm totally capable of it. Trust and believe. Okay? Then maybe I don't love. No? Because I don't forgive people because I love. I forgive because I'm over it. I forgive because the grudge has been so long that I like hated you. Then I'm like, I'm over it. If I run into them, I'll be like, hey, how you doing? Keep it moving. Or I don't do an open-ended question. Let me rephrase that. I just say, hi, and keep it moving. Because I don't really need to know how you're doing, because I probably really don't care. So, you know, yeah, that's, I forgive because I'm over it. Because I am a grudge holder. And I know it's bad for your gut. I know it's bad for your brain. I know it's like, it could be immature. But if you hurt me to my core like that, I don't ever need to talk to you again. And if I talk to you again and quote unquote forgive you, A, believe I'll never forget. So B, you need to never bring it up, because when you do, C is going to run back to you. And I'm hearing a feedback. It could be me. Let me turn it down a little bit. And yeah, I think I'm a little different with that, folks. I don't know. And I know that may not be good. But the other thing, and I know I got a caller as well. Hold on one second. The other thing is that in reference to what Friendly Fred just stated, is that I think that it's just it's a lot. Let me take the caller, because I don't want Demetrius from Camden to hold on. So what's up, Demetrius? Hello?
2: Hello, Roxy?
1: There you go. I must have turned my volume down, acting crazy. How you doing today?
2: Yeah, I heard a beep and it was silent. How you doing? How you doing, Ward family?
1: We are good to go. We are good. I'm grateful for you and Friendly Fred's call, and always Ron as well. So what's going on? What you think?
2: Well, you know, I listen every morning. And, you know, I was going into work late, and what you were talking about really resonated with me. With two things in regards to building a business with a partner,
1: yes,
2: as well as forgiveness. Because sometimes that's one and the same. You know, sometimes we got to deal with both of those things at the same time.
1: Right.
2: But with forgiveness, sometimes I do deal with people who I've forgiven, and others I haven't dealt with them. And the reason, my biggest factor is the thing that they have done or said that caused me to kind of disassociate with them.
1: Mm-hmm.
2: If it's not a character, something in that character, or quote unquote a character flaw, or something that they've changed, then I may continue with that relationship on different levels.
1: Mm.
2: But if it's something that is built in, baked into the character, I forgive you because I can't carry that weight. Because a lot of times when people don't care, they don't carry.
1: Right. Gotcha.
2: They do not carry.
1: Then that's what it is.
2: Well,
1: yeah. Okay, I got you. No, I understand. I get it. Keep talking. I get it.
2: Yeah. So the thing is, you know, forgiveness, a lot of people can't understand that forgiveness is for you. Primarily, because when we say I'm going to forgive that person, it's like this is what we're doing for them. No, we're doing it for us.
1: Yeah,
2: and we have to keep moving. We have to, you know, drop that weight. But again, as was talked about earlier in the week in regards to betrayal, you can get past that, you know. And it's the behavior. As long as the behavior doesn't continue, you know, as long as that apology is followed up with a behavior that shows that you really are quote unquote sorry.
1: Right.
2: So
1: right.
2: That's helpful as well. And also, when you talked about partnership is, you know, and you hit it right there on the nail in regards to having your own business and welcoming someone into your business, whether it's, you know, a male or female partner, because
1: right.
2: It's like a house. Roxy, if we get together and I say, come on, move in my house, you're moving into my territory.
1: Absolutely.
2: So there are some things, and like you said, there's some things, you know, I want the toilet paper, instead of going in the back, I want in the front, or, you know, this
1: right.
2: is how I want my kitchen to be. And it's like, So the best thing is like, listen, We have to move in together. We come in with agreed, you know, rules and how we do things, and it's ours.
1: Right.
2: You know, it's ours.
1: Yep.
2: However, you know, you do have individuals that can bring not only good attributes or resources to a relationship, but also to a business.
1: Right.
2: And what happens is sometimes when it's conflict and given, you know, advice about business, it's ego. Because when you give somebody advice, you're giving it to them. It's not here, take it. If you don't take it, then it's going to be a problem.
1: Absolutely.
2: You know, so some people are like, if you don't take my advice, oh, why aren't you taking my advice? You may not know about mechanical engineering.
1: Right.
2: But you're like, I want to help so bad. So that's where sometimes when a conflict comes in, as far as not knowing enough and not knowing the direction, so on and so forth. Also on the flip side, too, it's you're my partner. You know, we're in a relationship. You're not my business partner. And it's similar to, and people experience this all the time. It's like when you give somebody advice who is your partner and they blow you off, and then 2 days later they say, oh, yeah, Debbie told me da-da-da-da. Like, didn't I just tell you that?
1: Right. Right. You because know, see, you don't want to hear it from me, who's your partner, who's experiencing it with you.
2: Exactly.
1: You know?
2: Exactly.
1: Right. And but Demetrius, what is that even about? Like, I think I'm sitting here in my head, like, am I really going through this kind of stuff over 55? Like, what is happening? You know, I struggle with that. Like, wait a minute, hold on. Like, I'm trying to talk this out and have a conversation, but you know, you should want to address what's going on, no matter what you got going on in your life. If we are in this and we are partners, a couple, whatever the heck you want to call it, we are something. You should want to, I don't care if you've got the most stressful job in America and it has to be done by 5 o'clock today. If your person is going through something, you can give them 5 minutes. You can.
2: Absolutely. Absolutely. And it all depends on if that person feels as though they're worthy enough to carry what you're going to share with them.
1: Yeah.
2: And if they feel as though they're able to solve it, which sometimes is not even about solving a problem, it's about listening.
1: Right.
2: You know, so some people will avoid certain conversations because they feel as though they're not equipped. They don't have the capacity, or my friend tells me the bandwidth to be able to handle it. And it's not fair because you want to drop it on the person that's closest to you, because that person that's closest to you had the greatest impact on you. You know, so that may be the case as well, as far as, you know, people just not having the capacity.
1: Yeah.
2: You know, hopefully it's not unwilling to do it. But I think you hit some great points. It doesn't matter if you're, you know, 26 or 56. It doesn't matter. You know, because people have unresolved issues, or they have things baked into their character, and that's just who they are.
1: It's just who they are. Yeah, it's just who they are. Demetrius, thank you so much. Yes, you're welcome. Thank you
2: very much, Roxy.
1: Yes, thank you for calling. I appreciate it. Yeah, you guys, you know, Jennifer Herring said that she has forgiven and no longer want those people in her life. Some people do not appreciate you until you go no contact on them. You know what I mean? There cannot be any back and forth. Girl, I know. I've done that twice with two different people, and the back and forth was whack. Phyllis said, in reference to me feeling tired, she said, because of the weather change, sometimes it affects her. Absolutely. You know, especially with allergies. If you're an allergy sufferer and the weather and things like that, it definitely changes you. You know, you're taking Zyrtec or Claritin or Benadryl, and while you may think that those things don't make you tired, and they say non-drowsy, what's the word we used to say back in the day? Psych. they probably do. Phyllis also said that it takes time to forgive, but when I have, it has given me peace within. The person who has hurt you really doesn't care, and they're going on with their lives. And I or you, and we should too, be happy. I feel that because the person who hurt you is like, oh, well, on to the next. You know, yeah, I mean, God is a mighty God, though. Baby, God is a mighty God. That's all I got to say about things like that. Because God will say, oh, did you just do that? Did you just do that to that person who was good to you or helped you out or whatever? Did you do that? Oh, I'm going to have to keep an eye on you. And God will handle it, you know? And on the other end of the person who got hurt, what's that song, God Will Turn It Around? He won't let you die. The word is escaping me, but y'all know what I'm talking about. God will turn it around. He will let you down. I know what the song is. I'm going to find out in a second. But yeah, shout out to Christopher Henson all the way from Boston. What's up, bro? Joanne Dorman, good morning. Good morning, Harry Williams, Joey Dixon, and everyone else that's locked in and loaded. Phyllis says, her mother used to say, God works in mysterious ways and wonders to perform. Amen. Hallelujah. My mother says that too, you know. But yeah, God is an awesome God, and he doesn't play around with you, you know, especially when you're a prayerful person. And, you know, I'm not ever saying that I'm always right and I am the bestest of all friends and I am the bomb of a girlfriend. I'm not saying that. There was a relationship that I was everything. Okay. Everything. Working on a part-time job. Like, I'm talking like, look, you know, some of these places don't pay you well. And did everything. I'm talking everything under the sun. What a part-time $12.50 an hour gig. Baby. Yeah. Yeah. Uh-huh. Yeah. So that's why I said, we're going to talk in a second. I got to go to commercial. And Niall is not going to yell at me via text message. It's the Midday Break Room right here on Word Radio. 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It's the Midday Breaker with Tiffany Bacon and Roxy Fab. We'll be back.
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1: 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Excuse me. 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Next Tuesday, this upcoming Tuesday, make sure you lock in and call up and talk about your all-star. And also the HBCU Swingman Classic is, I'm telling you, it's coming. 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Now, I think I have another caller. Let's see. Yes. Renee. Hey, Renee. How are you today?
14: Yeah, good morning, Roxy. I'm new calling. You're calling the show, but I just want to say good Wednesday morning to you now and the Word people. I wanted to comment on forgiveness. Now, yes. I'm the type of person, I have to forgive because I don't want to poison my soul up walking around with that in my soul. It's like somebody who's, you know, not liking you because of the color of your skin or your religion or whatever they're not liking you for. I don't see how a person can walk around all the time like that, every day, all day, you know. So for me, forgiveness is important. Some people you'll be able to accept back in your life and some you won't. And so far as the partnership, I believe you're in partnership with anybody, whatever the relationship is. You should always leave that form of communication open. It's like if I decide or make a decision without letting my partner know, and then I say, oh, that's for us. I don't think that's fair. You know, I think when you're in a relationship, you should always let a person talk over whatever you bring in your life or whatever you don't. So that's my comment on forgiveness and partnership.
1: Absolutely. I agree 100% with you, Renee. Thank you so much for calling, and thank you for being a first-time caller. Amen to that. We love that. Thank you so much. You guys, I feel it. Okay? Sheila Lofton said love and forgiveness can be truly granted. Access can only be denied. Boom, clock the T. Put the fingers, you know, clocking it in the background. Shout out to Harold Spriddle. He said he's enjoying the show. And Viola Richburg Gray, what's up, Lady Grand Rising to all, is what she is stating. So, yeah, I mean, I'm not saying it can't be. I'm just saying that, like, there was a family member of mine that I didn't talk to for 10 years. You know, that's just how bad they did me and destroyed, tried to destroy my character and just everything, you know. And time came, I saw them, and I was just like, you know, hey, can we talk? You know, they cried. I was cool. You know, I cried a little bit. It's like, you know, it's not like I didn't miss that person, but it was just like, dang, You know what I mean? You're just trying to destroy me like Dak, you know, and you let them back in and they did it again, you know, and I tried like three times, you know, and unfortunately now I'm done forever, you know, but it's I'm not a selfish person. You know, I can be selfish at times. I'm an only child. I'm not ever going to lie about that. But when it comes to giving and helping and assisting you, you know, if I love you, I am all in. I hate the thing of 10 toes down. I don't know what that is for me. I just don't love that saying. But feet on the ground, ready to go. You know, I just am. You know, and, you know, during this time, I was taking care of my dad and taking care of them. And they lived about 50 minutes away. And I was going 3 days a week riding down there trying to, you know, I will go all in because I love and care about you, you know, but I can't keep being destroyed verbally, you know, mentally over and over. I can't do it. I can't do it. So I will hold the grudge and eventually I forget, you know, all about it. But I have memories like, wow, I remember when such and such and such, but I'll never pick up the phone. Like, you know what I mean? So I guess that's my way of forgiving. I don't say in reference to that, like, God, I forgive them or something like that. I've prayed for them. I've definitely prayed for them because you need to pray for everybody. You know what I mean? People who you know don't like you and they don't even have a reason not to like you. You need to pray for them because it's something within them. Again, I'm not saying I'm perfect because I'm sure enough ain't perfect. If I can have plastic surgery today, I'd have a tummy tuck tomorrow. Okay, so I'm not perfect. I know that's physical and I'm just making a joke, but that's real though. But nah, I'm not. So I'm just saying I just wouldn't do it. So I'm going to mention something real quick because I can and I will though. So I don't want you guys to forget that we are having a show. All right. I don't want you to forget. It is at South. It is presented by Unscripted Jazz, located at South Jazz Club, right on Broad Street, Thursday, July 23rd. The 6:30 show is already sold out. There's a 9 p.m. show on that night. Friday, July 24th, the 7 p.m. is already sold out. There's a 9:30 p.m. show on at that date. And then Saturday, July 25th, there's a 7 and 9:30 p.m. show. It's Kim Pender Garner, a tribute to Phyllis Hyman. I posted the flyer on my page. You can go to exploretalk.com/South or just go to South Jazz Kitchen, you know, their website, and go that it will take you to this new thing. They've got this whole new way of buying tickets. I disagree with it. I'm just being honest because it's difficult. It's like, what? But yeah, go to the show. We got 6 shows. 2 are already sold out and the others will sell out as well. July 23rd, July 24th, and July 25th. We'd love to see you in the building. If you love Phyllis Hyman, this is a show that you don't want to miss. If you love Phyllis Hyman, this is a show that you do not want to miss. I'm just trying to tell you, it's a show that you don't want to miss. 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Yeah, that's what I love. I love that. I'm so excited about it. Yes, yes, yes. And my girlfriend, Dr. Rachel, okay, the literacy doc, she has a new book called Dads Read to Me. Dad reads to me. I thought Dad reads to me. And she's going to be signing her new book at Barnes and Noble, y'all, in Exton. Okay, this Saturday at 11 a.m. Barnes and Noble in Exton, this Saturday at 11 a.m. The Literacy Doc. She does plenty of things. Follow her on Facebook as well at Literacy Doc. Dad reads to me. She's going to be signing her new book in Barnes and Noble in Exton at 11 a.m. this Saturday. If you can make it, get out there. All right. Get out there and make it. Now, you know what we do. All right. And I'm going to go to commercial and then we're going to go right to it because it is time for Power Politics in a few minutes coming right up. But this is the Midday Break Room with Tiffany Bacon. Nope, I'm not her. You know, already know. It's Word Radio. We're going to be back and go right into Power Politics.
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16: I'm Judge Renee Cardwell Hughes. I'm a retired Common Pleas Court judge, and I'm telling the story of Ona Judge, a woman of fierce determination and perseverance. She was born a slave in Mount Vernon, Virginia. Ona was assigned to work for Martha Washington. She was her seamstress. Her mother was also. They were impeccable seamstresses, both of them. When George Washington became president, Philadelphia becomes the capital of the United States, the city in transition, because Ona Judge was Martha Washington's right hand. She met all kinds of people. She met Richard Allen. She met other free black men and women. What's interesting is that Martha Washington and George, they were considered benevolent slave owners. There is no such thing as a benevolent owner of another human being, no matter how good it seemed on the surface. It was in fact not good. She was not free. Martha was going to give her away to her niece, and her niece was mercurial, hot-tempered, ill-willed. We're moving toward the end of George Washington's second term. That's when she decided that it was time for her to make a decision to escape. One night when the Washingtons were having a dinner party, she walked out the door. She went to the Nancy, a sailing yacht, to take her to New Hampshire. She took a job as a domestic. She didn't want to be a seamstress because she knew she was being sought. There were ads placed in the paper. Never Caught is so fascinating. It's Never Caught, the Washingtons' relentless pursuit of a runaway slave on a judge, because she was in fact a fugitive. So she took a job as a domestic, and being a domestic was extremely hard work, but she was free, and she married a free man, Jack Staines, and they had three children. What she defined as freedom was the ability to make her own decisions. The 250th anniversary of our nation is an opportunity for us to remember that I am created equal, and you will not deny me life, liberty, and the pursuit of happiness. And that's why we should honor her this year and every year, and our children should know her story.
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Hello and welcome to Power Politics. Scribe Video Center's oral history project exploring strategies for Black and Puerto Rican political empowerment in the city of Philadelphia. I'm Nicholas Steptoe, an oral history conductor for the project. We hope these oral histories will provide insight that might inform the continuing struggle for Black, Latinx, and other marginalized peoples' empowerment in the city and beyond. This is the fourth and final part of an interview with Bilal Khayyam, activist, community organizer, and president of the Father's Day Rally Committee. In the conclusion of the oral history interview, Bilal Khayyam discusses the formation of Men United for Better Philadelphia and the campaign to walk through neighborhoods as a way to lower the number of homicides. He considers the need for larger collective activism and examines long-term solutions to addressing gun violence in the Black community. Mr. Khayyam speaks about his effort to walk to Harrisburg to end violence and organizing to create more opportunities for employment and stricter gun laws. He also discusses the creation of the Father's Day Rally Committee and shares his opinions about the important role that fathers play in building community. The interview took place on February 3rd, 2021 and was conducted by Victoria Akins. Barbara Grant served as a journalist mentor, and now the fourth part of an interview with Bilal Khayyam.

0: when you think about the overall impact of your work on this movement to empower Black people in this city, how does it strike you?
1: I don't know, it's kind of difficult because I just do the work. It isn't like I'm setting out on this mission. I just see one of the things I do understand that people have said to me that I understand my work is I do have the ability to pull people together. Because I try to look at both sides. I try to look at what the issue is and how looking at how we can pull together, work on an issue to solve the issue. Because I really believe what I think I'm really strongly believe in is that if it's a problem, there's a solution. We can talk about the problem, but let's really work on a solution. And the solution that I understand clearly too is getting people to work together and solve the problem. And that sounds very simple, but it's as you well know, it's not. So I guess, you know, I guess it's, I recognize problems and I said, look, let's go out and work on and solving them. Now there's all kinds of obstacles and setbacks and stuff takes a while. I mean, I've been talking to folks now about the violent stuff. And I use example when I work with, and I got to say this over and over again, when I was working with Queen Mother Fatah and Dave Fatah, they started a gang war campaign in the late 60s, 69, 70. We didn't see no results until 1979. So it was a 10-year struggle to get these young men in the city of Philadelphia from stop killing each other. In 1979, the number was zero. Gang deaths. You got to remember in the early 70s, 60s and 70s, we were averaging 80, 90, 100 gang deaths a year. So that's a lesson I try to use now to tell folks, you're not going to stop the violence over there. There's no quick fix in the city of Philadelphia now with the violence. There's none. The mayor can't do it. The police commissioner can't do it. It's being driven by white institutional racism year after year, locking us out, people hating each other. So it's going to take a while, really a while, for us to bring down these numbers we're seeing. The best we did was in when Malik Aziz, my good friend, called me up one day and said, "Blau, I'm pulling together all these men that say they're going to be doing something in the city. We're going to have a meeting. I want you to house it at the Half Your House, which is the our office for the Father's Day Rally Committee." I said, "No problem, Malik, let's do this." When he put that meeting together and they had a meeting, the room was full of Black men. So we got to work together. And that's where Men United for Better Philadelphia came from. When we hit those streets for that year, we brought homicide was the lowest, I think it was 288 homicides a year. Had been the lowest it'd been in many years. Because we worked the streets, we worked very closely with the police commissioner, which was then Sylvester Johnson, and Sylvester would walk the streets with us. All right, we know that we were a major entity or major reason for the drops in shootings, homicides that year, and we knew what we were doing. So that's an example about so. When Men United went out of resistance, then that's when you notice homicide, if you look at the numbers, start creeping back up again. Now, we have a lot of groups out in the city now doing work, great work, a lot of individuals, but we don't have that collective we had when we had Men United. And I see that as one of the downfalls, but hey, people will work together when they want. My experience is people work together when they want to work together and when they don't want to work together. But I understand now that the long-term solution to reducing violence in the Black community is going to be some long-term solutions. It's not going to be no quick fix. We're not going to see a change in 2021, much bigger change we've seen. We might not get 499 murders, might be less, or we might be more. If we are, today, as I'm speaking to, we keep the trend we are, we're going to go over 500 in 2021. And the police are trying to do, you know, they're trying to do something. The mayor has the Office of Violence Prevention. But it's so rooted now in our community of the problems with young folks being left out of participation and opportunities. The number of young folks growing up without having families or family support systems that I talked about that I had when I was growing up, that's going to take a while for us to rebuild that. But that's what I believe strongly we have to do. I mean, I use example of when we were freed, and I think I talked about when I talked to y'all the other day. So if I'm repeating myself, y'all had to apologize. I mean, you have to forgive me for my old age, right? Your old folks are going to repeat yourself. They say that, and I'll find it out. That's true. It's scary. But when we were in physically slavery, when at emancipation, you know, we were out of slavery, so-called, physically we're out to a certain extent. First thing our ancestors did was go look for their families, rebuild families. And when you look what happened from there, even though Jim Crow and all segregation, all that didn't stop, you know, from, you look at the 1800s, I mean, from the 1900s forward, 1910, 1920, 1930, 1940, that's when Wall Street was, Tulsa, Oklahoma, Black Wall Street was built. That's when, there was families, there was communities. Yes, was it homicides and killings? Yes. Was it problems? Yes. But not at the level that we're seeing now. And the other thing we got to struggle with now is this whole high tech, the psychological effect on people now, being on computers, the great stuff that came in. Look, we're able to do, we're in this virus, but we're able to do this discussion now because of high tech. So I understand that. But you got folks right now that are on their phone, and been on there maybe to 5 o'clock this morning. And then just on their phone communicating. They're not communicating physically with someone. So imagine the number of kids. I mean, I got grandkids that come over my house and 90% down on my house, they're on their gadget. I almost have to take their gadget from them, you know, to have a discussion. So imagine the psychological effect that has on people that we don't even recognize yet. That psychological impact. Now, some folks are talking about that. I mean, some of the psychologists I'm hearing, on the news or studies and stuff, but it's real. So the mindset of people is changing. The mindset of how young folks are now communicating in the hood with violence is changing. They have their own, I forget what it is. They got their own, it's not TikTok, it's some of, but they're actually on there telling you who they're going to murder tomorrow. Yeah. They're actually doing that. They got slogans. They got language. Where they're saying they're going to hit somebody, and they're on social media, and they got a certain language they use to let you know they're getting ready to hit somebody. All right? I mean, that is totally new. I mean, there's no values or limits now with some levels of violence in our community, particularly about young folks. I mean, this blew my mind. 2 days ago, I had a conversation with somebody who knows the streets, was telling me that they got some folks now, you know, when you got the t-shirts made up about when a kid got, you know, when somebody get killed, mm-hmm. They got t-shirts, they make it up now when they get ready to kill somebody.
2: Oh, wow.
1: I mean, that's the level of violence that's in, but, and I have to say, in the Black community. That ain't happening in the white community. Violence in the white community, yes, but not at that level that's happening in the Black community. So once again, we know that, we know it's a problem that we got to sit back and how do we really address it. But once again, it's going to take a while. It's no overnight fix with what's going on in our community around violence. I'm totally convinced of that. And everybody I talk to has been around the years, like me, and a lot, but everybody, they all agree that it's a different approaches we're going to have to use.
0: We're in our last half hour, and I know that Victoria wanted to keep talking to you about your anti-violence work. And okay. I just saw a story the other day about a guy who's doing a hunger strike in front of City Hall to do some anti-violence, you know, kind of force the administration to commit more to an anti-violence program or solution. Mm-hmm. Do you think does that remind you of the walk that you took to Harrisburg?
1: Yes. I happen to know the man, Jamil Johnson. Actually, this is interesting. years ago, he was at the House of Emotion when he was a kid. All right. He came up years ago at the House of Emotion. But he's protesting. He's on a hunger strike. He hasn't eaten in 16 days now. Councilwoman Gaudier introduced a resolution, was passed by council, to create a state of emergency. To say, and if that's actually doesn't say state of emergency, it's to create, I forget the exact language, but it will almost be like a state of emergency. It was passed by council, but the mayor never responded to it. So what Jamil is doing now is holding this hunger strike, striking the mayor, and he wants the mayor to say, yes, I support it, I don't support it. Now, I saw in the news last night, and I forget what channel it was, they did actually interview the mayor. First time I heard the mayor say something, and the mayor's concern was he doesn't want to create a state of emergency because he believes that if you do a state of emergency, you have to maybe issue a curfew. He doesn't think that people, because you got a group of people acting up, that everybody should, you know, be punished, let's say, or penalized because you got a certain people acting up. So he didn't, you know, if you issue a in his mindset, it sounds like what he's saying. I only go with what I saw on the news, was a quick blur, that he would have to do a state curfew. And nothing in that resolution calls for a curfew that I remember when I read the resolution. So it's, I guess it could be how you interpret it. So he's out there, you know, putting pressure. It's going to be interesting. It really is going to be interesting. I think personally, the administration is not making a good move, because with him out there every day, that, Barbara, your communication person, that could come national news. Does this administration want national news? We just had an issue last week with national news over the Colbert. Does the mayor want another national news story around violence? So I had recommended that they should talk to him, have a discussion with him. Jamil's saying to me he wants to have that discussion and he just wants to know what the mayor's position is. So let the mayor have a discussion and position. Hopefully that would, Jamil be satisfied, you end the hunger strike, and it won't be another national story. We just had the national story this summer about the camping out on the park. I mean, I just think that some of this, the way they're handling, what I'm saying, administration, the way they handle certain issues, to me, could be handled different. I mean, that's just my opinion. Do I think the mayor's sincere and concerned about the violence? Definitely. Definitely he is.
2: So I see that Jamil is clearly making a very, powerful statement against violence in our community. So can you talk more about your powerful statements, especially the 103-mile walk to Harrisburg?
1: Yeah, it was, you know how sometimes you take something from somebody, not take something, but you, Ed Schwartz, who is the housing director that I work for, 1 year he walked to Harrisburg protesting the lack of housing fund. So I was home one night and I was just thinking about what could we do to dramatize this violent stuff, you know. I said, well, damn, Ed walked to Harrisburg. Let me talk to Ed, and I might take a walk to Harrisburg. So I did talk to Ed Schwartz, and I said, you know, you walked, and how many days, and what you do? And he kind of laid out the plan. He said, well, I walked, and every day I would stop in a different city, and I would meet with people, and I was trying to build a base. So by the time I got to Harrisburg, there would be support around this lack of decent housing in Philly, but the state. So I said, well, that's interesting. So I organized my effort to walk to Harrisburg around violence. But I also big on, and I still believe very strongly, that one of the solutions is going to be getting men working. More men working, we're going to see a drop in violence. I know that. It's not going to be a save-all, but it's going to help. So I decided to take the walk, and under the banner Jobs, pushing for the governor and them to create more employment, and two, the guns, pushing for the lost and stolen bill. That was a bill introduced in Harrisburg that if you lose a gun, you have to report it, or if it's stolen, you have to report it. Background check. Everybody who owns a gun should have a background check. And then the third issue was one gun a month. That was Governor Randall's initiative, where he was proposing you could buy a gun, but you can only buy one a month. So that means you could buy 12 guns a year, but you can only buy one a month. Right now, you can go into any gun store. You're a legal person. I mean, you have no history. You can buy 10, 15, 20 guns. A lot of those guns people buy end up in the street. That's what they call the straw purchases. So that's what my walk was based on. So I took the walk. It was two other.
2: Mr. Kaim, how did it feel when you were walking?
1: First of all, what I did was I prepared myself for a month before I walk. I would go out to Cardinal Dock at East Field and walk around the field every day and do a mile, 2 miles, 3 mile walk. So I could. And also went to the doctor to make sure that physically, I was okay. So I prepared myself. So when I started to walk, we have mapped out the route we were taking. And when I started to walk, the first day, what happens, every day I would walk between 15 to 20 miles. And then I would stay at a hotel in the night, that night. Stop. So we walked from Philadelphia to Norristown, and then Norristown to Reading to Warrensburg to, Warrensburg to Reading, and then Reading to another city, and then to Harrisburg. So I would stay at a hotel every night, get something to eat, stay at a hotel. I had two young men that were with me, who wanted to walk with me, and they stayed, and they walked with me. And I had a friend of mine who drove the RV behind us while we were walking, in case somebody wanted to get some rest or we had to go to the bathroom. So the first day, it was kind of rough, but every day it got easier. It really did. Every day. By the time I got to Harrisburg, I was ready to continue to still walking. You built up this feeling in you, and it really got easier every day to walk. And I made sure that we ate breakfast, I ate lunch, and ate dinner. So I made sure I had the right nourishment. And we had one on the RV. We have water, so we have water. So it was interesting. Two of the most striking things with the walk, because when you're walking too, you're walking and you're trying to, and I didn't have no earphones where I'm listening to music and stuff. I was just walking. That we were going through the country because we couldn't walk along the turnpike, so we had to go the back route. So we're going through the country, and when we're going through the country, a lot of times we had on the RV, we had this big banner saying "Jobs, not guns," and these bubble trucks would come by us and beep the horn and raise their finger, right? And I would say, "What the heck is this about? I know these guys ain't talking about." They seen the sign, then I realized they were beeping the horns about the jobs, how important jobs were. So we found it out when we stopped at hotels at night and we ate in the restaurant. We were engaged with folks, but they see the RV we had T-shirts on saying "Jobs, not guns." So that people engaged us, and in engagement, it was clear they didn't want the support of us walking about the guns. But even though when I told them what bills we were supporting, they had support about particularly the lost and stolen, and the background check. They didn't have a lot of problems with that. They had problems with the one gun a month. But what they expressed to me was a lot of these counties we were walking in, they had employment issue. Folks were being laid off. And one of the things I found out about doing the work near the end, going to all these cities, there was a high number of white youth committing suicides that we don't hear about. And the reason why is because their economy is changing and they're out of work and they're not prepared for the new economy, the tech economy and stuff like that. And we don't ever hear about that in the city. We never hear about these white kids killing themselves. And what I was told, and I was talking to one doctor I actually ran into one of the places we went to,

0: doing something, and I'm saying, this is interesting. Then I heard one of the white guys say, hey, young man, what are you doing? What are y'all doing? Because they saw the RV parked in the lot with the guns, not jobs. I mean, jobs, not guns. And the guy said, what are y'all doing? What's this about? Then he saw my T-shirt. He said, what are you doing? So I said, look, I'm walking to Harrisburg. I'm from Philadelphia and all that. He said, well, this is interesting. Guess what? It was a Shriners Guns Convention going on in the hotel.
1: Oh, wow.
0: So the guy said to me, come over here and talk to me. So I'm sitting down at the table with like these 10 old white guys, all white T-shirts on, saying Shriners Gun Club. And we talked for like 3 hours about guns and whether to end. Yes, they didn't support all my position, but they were educating me on guns and how important it is to them. And I was educating them. And I made it clear, I'm not against a person owning a gun. I'm not against guns. All right. If it's a legal gun and you got in your house and you got it stored so it's not available, you got a lock on it, I'm not having no problem. I'm not saying I'm against the Second Amendment. So our argument was around the Second Amendment and stuff like that. But it was funny as hell. So when I went upstairs, I went to bed, you know, I wake up around 6 o'clock in the morning, take a shower and stuff like that. We would get back to get walking around 7, get breakfast and stuff. When I came downstairs, they were all, a lot of them in the lobby said, oh yeah, there's that gun guy. That's that gun guy. So that was the funniest thing during the whole walk is that night when I walked in that hotel and they had a gun convention. It was just unbelievable.
1: So I'd like to talk more about the Father's Day Rally Committee specifically. It actually, hearing you talk about that, it reminds me of a book I read called More Beautiful, More Terrible by Imani Perry. And there's this chapter and it talks about the term fatherlessness. Mm-hmm. And it talks about domesticity and how fatherlessness has really become a racialized category, and how it implies complete non-existence and then also broken with Black families. So what do you think the Father's Day Rally Committee, whether unconsciously or unconsciously, how do you think the Father's Day Rally Committee has worked to dismantle the idea of fatherlessness and then the impact in general?
0: I think we have absolutely more. We have had, this is our 32nd anniversary this year. Mm-hmm. I think we had a major impact in the city of Philadelphia around fathers, the whole issue around fathers. And there's a lot of myths that studies been done over the years, and even more studies are coming out now. There's one study, I think it's a Pew study, that shows that Black fathers spend more time with their kids than any other racial group, white fathers, mm-hmm. Latino fathers, when they're separated. So there's a myth about Black fathers are not involved in their kids' lives. This study came out, I think, around 2 to 3 years ago, that shows that, once again, even though Black fathers physically might not be in the household, they're spending more time than any other racial group, which is interesting. Because right now, nationally, the growing fatherhood is for white men because of the high divorce rate in the country now. And marriage is not necessarily pushed and recognized as important in America than it was 5, 10, 15 years ago. And I think part of that, you and Barbara don't beat me up. Part of that is being driven by the so-called, when I'm saying called women's movement about women's rights and all that, which I totally support, but also talks about I can take care of myself. You know, there's a certain group of folks that I can take care of myself. I don't need a man. You know, that's almost to me counterproductive about life and society. But I think the Father's Day Rally Committee has done a tremendous job with my board and them totally supporting me over the years. We put fatherhood on the map in the city of Philadelphia. People weren't talking about fatherhood 30 years ago. The way they are now, there's fatherhood groups in the city have emerged doing great work. But all the national statistics show that having a father involved or a father in the household, it works and makes stronger families. And I use example that every society, whatever it is, political, communism, social,

0: socialism, capitalism, whatever their religions, Islam, Christianity, Buddhism, and all that. Every society, if you look at it, the foundation of that society is families. It starts with families. Families make up first, collectively make up communities. Collectively, those communities make up cities. It's a, every country in a, this world is started by the family structure. And so that shows how important family structure. Where there is strong societies, they have strong families, strong culture. That's the problem we're struggling with in America now. And we it's going to be, when you talk about 70%, study was done, 70% of households in Pennsylvania, in the black community, don't have they're single-headed households. And when we talk about single-headed households, that is no longer children just live with their mothers. A lot of fathers now are taking care. There are a lot of kids now in households, much more than ever before, where their father is the single person in the household. So when I talk about single households, I'm talking about men and women taking care of children. 56% of Latino households there, I was told, have only the father or mother in the household. So I understand how important to have both in the household. Now, saying that, also, it's more important if they're not in the household, both of them have to be involved in the children's lives. Because women's, girl's first image of a man is her father. How he treats his family, how he treats her, how he treats his wife. That's the first image of a child, of a woman. So having a father involved in a girl is just as important to having a father involved in the boy. And we don't necessarily always talk about that as well. So when you have young ladies who grew up and had no positive relationship with their father, that also creates into a lot of times not having a positive relationship with men or their boyfriends, because they don't have the, they don't have that seed, they don't have the example and that foundation. So it's just as important for the father to be involved in the girl's life that is we hear all the time, the fathers have to be involved in the boy's life, because the boy needs to know, you know, certain things a mother can't tell a boy, just like there's certain things a mother can't tell a girl that a father can tell a girl. And once again, that's not necessarily always part of the discussion in the fatherhood movement. And we talk about it with Father's Day Rally Committee about both. It's not that we're just limited to just a father has to be with his son. Father has to be with his son and his daughter, because the value he presents to folks of them is unbelievable. I mean, you just can't measure that value of having him around.
1: 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The interview was conducted by Victoria Akins, and Barbara Grant served as a journalist mentor. Tune in next week for another Power Politics interview. Power Politics is a project of Scribe Video Center. The journalist mentors for Power Politics are Ariel Arnaud, Barbara Grant, Victor Vasquez Hernandez, and Lynn Washington. Karen Warrington is the senior journalist mentor. Dan Papa is the technical director at Scribe. Elisa Frieden and Charlie Rabiteau are Scribe's technical coordinators. The Power Politics theme was composed and performed by Guthrie Ramsey and Vince Anthony. Dallas Taylor was the project coordinator. Dylan Lewis is the post-production coordinator. Louis Messiah is a journalist mentor and project director of Power Politics. Senator Vincent Hughes was the inspiration for Power Politics, and the late Hishimu Jeremoji provided guidance for the project. I'm Nicholas Steptoe, an oral history conductor. If you like what you hear or have any questions, be sure to let us know by sending an email to oralhistory@scribe.org or give us a call at 215-222-4201. 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
1: 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Then someone started calling me and...
0: Let's try that again.
1: 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I never drive distracted.
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10: 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Yes, I hope you guys enjoyed that portion of Power Politics. And you know what we always do, you know what I mean? You know what we do? Same day, same time, you know what it is and what we're talking about. That's all I'm trying to say. That's really it. I'm just wanting to let you know what's going on. I also want to let you know something else that's happening that's very important for us women. It's called WIN. WIN, all right? Women Empower, Faith, Income, and Impact. It's a fourth annual brunch. My girl, Dr. Tiffany Harris, is the founder of WIN Women Empower. And the theme is Women Who Multiply. All right, baby. Faith, Income, and Impact. It's Saturday, September 26th, right here in Philly. And you can go to TiffanyHarris.net and purchase your ticket. All right. You know we're all about women empowerment. Okay. And I feel like we all need it. So if it's something that you can attend on September 26th, I'm gonna need you to handle it. All right. And check that out, because it's important. You know, we got to stick together. That's all I'm trying to say. You know, now my good friend Vernon Keith Ruffin Jr., he's looking for some youth. And I know we all got grandkids, kids, and all that, making an anti-gun violence film backed by a city grant. Right. All right, that's what he's doing. He's creating a film, and that's what he does. So those interested should email Ruffin Vision, that's R-U-F-F-I-N Vision, ruffinvision@gmail.com, ASAP, because it starts this Saturday at an upscale private location in Germantown. All right, seriously. We're looking for some youth, an anti-gun violence film backed by the city, ruffinvision@gmail.com, because it starts this Saturday. So please email, say you heard it on Word, Roxy Fab told you, and you know, you got a kid who wants to be involved, and handle it. All right, just get it done. That's all. I'm just trying to tell y'all a few things that are going on that are important to me, you know, that are important to me. Also, another thing as well that my girlfriend, Dr. Tiffany Harris, is involved in as well, because she is a mover and a shaker, as well as my girl, Natasha Harris and Beverly Brooks. These women, I thought I'd be moving, but these women be moving. And it's a women's business expo and pitch contest. All right. I might have to be there. You know, I might have to be there. Yeah. I might have to be there. It's the 5th Annual Women's Business Expo and Pitch Contest. The first place prize is $1,500. It's Saturday, July 25th, 11 a.m. to 4 p.m. All right, 11 to 4 at the Mahoney Event Center, 15 Cavalier Drive, Suite 101 in Ambler, PA. In Ambler, PA, Saturday, July 25th. It's a pitch contest, and you need to be there. Music, networking, giveaways, vendors, judges, speakers, all those kind of things. It's all about the ladies. Go to collaboverComp.org. Y'all know what that means. Collaboration over competition, right? CollaboverComp.org, and pick up your tickets for that. I love that. I like that that website, y'all. I like that. Collab over comp. I know that y'all, look, I know y'all bought that for now, but we might need to lock that one in. We might need to lock that one in, because I like that. Collab over comp. Make sure that y'all check that out. There's so much going on that I want to make sure that y'all know about it, because there's so many things that are happening that we don't know about. You know what I mean? There really is. There's a lot that we don't know about that's going on this weekend. You already know what Word is doing, and you know where you need to be at. Wherever you go, you need to be locked in. Make sure you have your app on. If not, download the app so you can make sure that you don't miss anything that we have going on, because you definitely don't want to miss it. All right. So make sure you download that app. And I'm going to tell you a few more things that are coming up that this month and possibly next month that you really just don't want to miss. Some incredible people releasing some books, some incredible things going on, and you definitely want to be a part of it, especially one that, if you're in Tampa, it's the Tampa Soul Fest, Labor Day weekend edition. It's Saturday, September 5th. Raheem Devon, Big Daddy Kane, Kwame, Wayne Wonder, y'all are playing. 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If you're in Tampa or you want to go to Tampa, Labor Day weekend, man, Tampa Bay Soul Fest. I might be in Tampa that weekend. I don't know what y'all doing, but I might be in Tampa. We're going to take a quick commercial break. I'll be right back.
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10: Welcome back to the Midday Break Room right here on Word Radio. And y'all, I got something so exciting for you guys, right? I really do. I don't even know where to begin. I gotta take a headphone off for this one. I don't even know where to begin to tell you how this is about to go down. Okay? I really don't. This is all I'm gonna do for you right now. All right? I'm gonna do this for you. Let me think about it. Let me think. I'm trying to get my groove in. Say my name, Patty. Y'all, I'm about to give away one pair of tickets to the Dell Music Center, okay? Right now, all right? The Dell Music Center presents my favorite female artist of all time, Patti LaBelle, on Thursday, July 9th at 7 p.m. tomorrow at the Dell Music Center. Y'all know where it's at. Join the godmother of soul and Philadelphia's own legend, Patti LaBelle, for an incredible set from Lady Marmalade to... Only you know. Yeah, get ready for an unforgettable high energy night with the incomparable music icon. Y'all, evening of powerhouse vocals and timeless R&B hits. I'm going to give it away to the third caller right now. 215-634-8065. 215-634-8065. Y'all, you need to take me. No, I'm just messing with you. I love you so much. I'm going to get mine. By the end of the day, I'm going to have my tickets locked in. Trust me. But remember, you can't win if you won a prize from us in the past 30 days. And we do keep record. All right. You can't win. You can't win. It's Patti LaBelle tomorrow night at the Dell Music Center, 7 p.m., 2400 Strawberry Manson Drive, Philadelphia, PA. Say my name, Patti. That's all I got for you right now. You know, and if the phone's not lighting up, we got a problem. Because it's Patti LaBelle. All right. I know a lot of you don't dig. You know, she screams. She's a walking legend. All right. Who's 82, flourishing. Y'all know I love Patti. Patti's got a special place in my heart. I took my daughter to see Patti when she was 5 years old. We sat front row. She sang the Tiffany Little Girls and gave Tiffany a picture, signed it. I took Tiffany to her house to do Pat's hair back in the day. So I taught Pat how to do the WAP. I think I told y'all that story. that I taught Pat how to do the WAP because she didn't know how to do the WAP. That will go down in history for me. So, you know, if y'all better check these tickets. So please, I know we got a winner, and we'll talk about that winner shortly. Yeah, because Patti LaBelle is in town tomorrow night, baby. And I'm excited. I'm excited. And we only got that one pair. So, you know, don't ask for another pair. We only got the one pair. That's all we got. And I'm excited that we have that and that you're going to win one, you know. Now, there's a lot going on in the world, but, you know, news wise and all that. But I just want us to talk. Like I said, I love to have the conversation with you guys because it gives you an opportunity to talk about things, talk about what's going on in the world, what's going on in your life. You know what I mean? That's all I'm saying, you know? So feel free to give me a call at 215-634-8065 or 1-866-361-0900. 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I just like to talk to you guys and, you know, talk about some things that are going on and, you know, what I don't want to say what should we be focused on, but, you know, just a lot of different things, you know, like dating. And would you, you know, I got a question for you. Would you rather never use social media again? All right. So you got a choice. Would you rather never use social media again or never watch TV again? Ooh, what's that? Would you rather never watch TV again or never use social media again? Now, me, you would think it's hard for me because ever since Facebook dropped in 2008, 2009, I've been foot on the pedal, boom. You know, y'all learned so much about me because I put almost everything on Facebook. You know, and sometimes or most times, you know, whether it's personal or not, or it's personal because you need to know, you know, we're going to learn and grow from it together. It's community. You know, it's community. I'm not outside in the street hitting the ground, walking pavement to pavement. It's not my thing. You know, so Facebook allowed me, social media allowed me to be in the community digitally, virtually rather. And I love that. That's the part I love. But I would never, ever, ever, ever, ever, ever, ever, ever, ever give up Law and Order SVU, The Golden Girls, Charmed, Sex and the City, Netflix, Frasier. No, are you kidding me? I would give up social media in a heartbeat of a millisecond because I am not giving up TV. Oh, now I have people who don't really watch TV. I have a girlfriend who doesn't watch TV and she actually is not on social media. So she wouldn't even care. She'd be like, give it all up, give it both up. But I couldn't do without TV. You know, I mean, the hardest part would be with giving up social media is because I wouldn't have that connection with you guys. You know, that would be the hardest part. I've met some phenomenal people on social media and people who are, I've met some of my good, great friends on social media, people who can call me, who I call, like, seriously. I've met a boyfriend or two on social media. Like, you know, even though I've seen every single episode of regular Law and Order, Law and Order SVU, Law and Order Organized Crime, I've seen every episode. As soon as it comes on, you know, before it goes dun dun dun dun dun, you know, before I can tell you the rest of the story already. As soon as it comes on, I'm like, oh, this is when the girl gets drugged and put into the suitcase, and they drop her off in the alley, and she was with a superstar. And I can tell you off the gate how it's gonna start. Every single episode. Same way with the Golden Girls. My daughter and I were watching it last night while we were talking and doing dinner and all, and we were just quoting back to back. You know what I mean? I might say Dorothy's line. She would say Rose's line. We were just going in. But I couldn't give it up. Y'all, I couldn't give it up. Malcolm White says he could probably do without TV. He's like, You know, he does watch a lot of Law and Order reruns, though, you know. But he said he could probably do without TV. Yeah, I couldn't do it. You know, I got an iPhone. We could FaceTime. We could text. You know, you could call. I got a landline. You can call my house phone. Like, I could do without social media, because social media is what did we do before social media? How do we acquire and keep relationships? Social media. How did we acquire and keep friendships? How did we create and promote businesses? How do we do all those things before social media hit? We did them daggone well, if I could say so myself. Look at our parents. Look what we did before that. So absolutely, you know, I would give up social media in a heartbeat of a millisecond, like I say. Yeah, you know, Malcolm White back again. He says he's on YouTube a lot. You know, he said it's like a rabbit hole. So I get it. I definitely get it. But I would give up social media in a heartbeat of a millisecond. And I would probably just be the one that it's not like it's not on there now. I'd be like, y'all, I miss y'all. You know, somehow or another, I'd be like, text me. I don't know. I'd give up social media in a second and just tell a friend of mine, yo, put my phone number over there real quick. So y'all know what time it is. It's time for the midday break. And I just want you to keep it locked. Get your little moves on for a few minutes. And we're going to come back. And hopefully my guest will be locked in when we come back. And we are going to talk to Dr. Tiffany Tower. She's a licensed clinical psychologist. And we're going to talk about what high functioning addiction is and what it looks like, you know, and what people can do to overcome that. We're going to talk to her briefly. And then, yeah, you know, so yeah. So keep it locked right here. Get your midday on. And Viola, the phone's probably blowing up. That's why nobody's answering it. It's probably blowing up. It's just Niall. It's just Niall. But I love y'all. We'll be back. Keep it locked right here. It's the Midday Break Room, Word Radio, Progressive Black Talk Media, 96.1 FM, 900 AM, and always online. I'll see you shortly. Let's get our groove on. Come on, let's go.
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19: One of my favorite segments for the show is the Book of the Month. And today, this is the book we are talking about. Yes to You, No to Them. And the author of the book is a media personality, motivational speaker, and a New York Times best-selling author, Wallow 267. Hey, Wallow.
20: How you doing, Tiffany? 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
20: 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It is hard to choose ourselves. People would try to convince you that you're selfish for choosing you, that you're selfish for saying no. 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You sitting around running around mad at me, got resentment because I told you no about something, but I told you yes a bunch of other times, but you feel it's doing your mind. 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Like it's just one big thing. 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

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Ain't got nobody to share it with, baby. 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
6: Welcome back to the Midday Break Room, and we're going to get right into it with Dr. Tiffany Towers. Again, she's a licensed clinical psychologist, and she's at Seasons in Malibu. And we're going to talk about what high-functioning addiction is and how that looks from person to person, as well as what people can do to get over it. So, hi, how are you today?
7: Good morning. I'm well.
6: Good morning.
7: Thank you for having me.
6: Thank you. Thank you. So when people hear the word addiction, they often picture someone whose life is falling apart. You know, what exactly is high functioning addiction and why is it so often overlooked?
7: So this is an excellent question because there are a lot of myths and misunderstandings about addiction and what that can look like and how that can affect people. What's often referred to as high functioning addiction, in my view, in my work, is where it's taking longer for the person or the people in their lives to recognize that there is actually a problem. A lot of times the person who is struggling will feel pressure to put up a mask that everything is fine, that they're going to work every day, that they're, you know, providing for their family. And so what would be the problem if they, you know, decided on their own downtime to engage in some unhealthy behaviors? Sometimes there's a certain aspect of what's normal among their friends and family that may not be healthy, but is at a lower level for them, that the individual who's actually struggling and using either substances or certain unhealthy behaviors more frequently will often feel ashamed that they are engaging in what is everybody else is doing, but to a higher degree. So they hide it even more because they don't want to be found out as having more of a problem than what everybody else around them is doing and tolerating. When there's a certain amount of a decrease in physical health, a lot of times nowadays there's a pressure to sort of sacrifice physical health to still maintain each day the expectations upon what others have or what they have for themselves. So there will be times where people will defer telling their doctor the truth about what they're engaging in. If sleep is a problem, that can really affect how your body and how your mind is working. And yet, when

0: nowadays, there's sort of a cultural expectation, at least in the U.S., to be overly productive, to be overly engaged in everything. Sleep is sort of put on the back burner without recognition that this is actually doing damage. So there are a lot of factors into what is praised as, you know, wow, that person's really hustling and getting out there and posting on social media all the time and, you know, meeting with people all the time and really, you know, making a success of their lives, when inside they're really feeling as though they're not enough, or they're burning the candle at five ends, or they're finding ways to relax with behaviors that ultimately are unhealthy for them.
1: Right. So it's really not limited to alcohol and drugs, or it can also involve other things like prescription meds, gambling, work, or other behaviors.
0: Even digital engagement, you know, I mean, we're on a, you know, we're on a device right now, but when you see, when you go out and about in the world and you see people sitting around a table and they all have their nose in their phone, talking to other people or sort of tuning out of the conversation, that's a form of addiction as well, because it's disconnecting you from the people who are actually around you in that moment.
1: Okay. I get it. Wow. So why do so many people with high functioning addiction convince themselves that they don't have a problem? And, you know, if you can answer that, and what are some of the warning signs that it's time to seek help?
0: So a lot of times people, well, it's different for everybody as far as why they want to keep up the denial or not, not open up to other people about, hey, I'm really struggling here. Some of it has to do with the fear of being shamed or embarrassed by other people, right?
1: Okay.
0: That there's a recognition of like, hey, I know from the outside everything looks peachy, but I'm really having a hard time and I need some help with that. There can be a lot of fear around, will I be rejected by the people in my life? Will somebody, you know, minimize what I'm trying to be vulnerable about and opening up to them about? Or will somebody have their own struggles and not be able to handle the fact that I'm opening up about that I'm also having a struggle?
1: All right.
0: And then as far as warning signs, if there is, if there are an increase in health problems, if there's an increase in feeling really rough in the mornings.
1: Right.
0: If there is a sense of increased tolerance, so whatever the, if it's a certain substance that they're using or a certain behavior like gambling, that they're doing more and more to get the same kind of feeling, or they're not getting the same kind of feeling from it, and it's taking up more and more of their time. If there is a deterioration in their relationships because of the upset that the person is engaging in that much addictive behaviors, those are times where it would make sense to reach out for help, because you know, there's this idea of, oh, people can only get help when they hit rock bottom, but rock bottom is different for everybody. And unfortunately for a lot of people, rock bottom can include serious health issues and even death. So we prefer to have people seek help before they hit rock bottom, if at all possible. Because it's easier to make progress and access the inner strengths that they do still have, the resilience they do still have, if they're not that deteriorated from their use.
1: Okay. And last, but this is my last question. Let's see where it's at. Where am I located at? Yeah, it is actually. What are some of the biggest misconceptions about recovery? And what kind of treatments or support systems have been shown to really help people successfully overcome addiction?
0: So one of the biggest misconceptions that I see when people come to treatment here at Seasons would be the family has identified, family or loved ones have identified this person as the problem of the whole circumstance. And they need to go to a place to be fixed. Like they're, you know, a car being sent to a mechanic. And really, there's a whole areas within the family system or their friend system or their work system that need to also be addressed, and insight could be gained so that the person who comes to treatment is not just doing all this hard work, heavy lifting, and then when it comes time to leave, they go back into the same environment, the same circumstances that they left in, because it's much, much harder for someone to continue to make strides in their recovery if the water around them, you know, if it's the fish in a tank, if the water around them hasn't been also filtered through and improved in some way. So that idea of it's only that one person's problem to fix is a very common misunderstanding when it comes to recovery.
1: Right.
0: Also, there's a misunderstanding around the notion of, obviously, you know, when it's substance use, sobriety is a goal. You know, you start from day one and you keep going. But if lapse or a relapse happens, that's part of gaining insight into what is it that's going on that needs to be addressed as part of the recovery process. What can be learned from it? If it's seen as a failure, or it's seen as, you know, now I've lost all the progress I've made, it becomes very demoralizing for people. And so when there are times where some people who've been at this program leave and then they have a lapse or a relapse, we stay in touch with them, and there isn't shame in coming back if you need to, because there's a recognition that life happens and sometimes you don't respond in the most ideal way, but that doesn't mean that you have to completely start over from square one. You can still learn from what that experience was like, assuming you're still upright and walking and talking.
1: Right. Mm-hmm. Right. Wow. Mm-hmm.
0: And then as far as, you know, for the program here at Seasons, we use a lot of different trauma-informed therapeutic modalities to address the mind, the body, and the spirit, and educate people on not only relapse prevention, but also how to build resilience so that they're meeting life stressors when they leave here with a sense of, I have the ground underneath my feet and I can address this from a wise mind perspective.
1: Okay. Are y'all getting that? I'm hoping that y'all are, you know, understanding what we're talking about here.
0: I realize that, you know, this is a short conversation, so it's putting a lot of, you know, big concepts into a short amount of time. And but I do love having the opportunity to talk about these types of things, because sometimes even just being able to kind of mull over these ideas can spark inspiration for positive change in people. So yeah. I love that you're broaching this topic so to get people thinking, and then hopefully, you know, there will be some baby steps towards people improving their lives or the lives of their loved ones.
1: Right, because it's a real thing. You know what I mean? There are plenty of us walking around, you know, high functioning and have something horrible going on, you know, but we are functioning on a daily basis. And you don't even know.
0: It's a little bit like, you know, also high functioning addiction it's where someone has a really good skill set at what's called compartmentalization.
1: Mm-hmm.
0: So they put the really hard thing in a box on a shelf, and so they can turn and deal with this other stuff.
1: Yeah.
0: And then there's the notion of I can, when I have a moment to breathe and I feel able to, turn and take that box off the shelf and open it up and deal with it. Right. So there is that sort of aspect too, where if there are people in our lives who only see us wearing certain hats, so to speak, like in your work life with your coworkers, right? People see you a certain way. You have to show up a certain way. And if all of a sudden it's drastically different, people are going to notice and ask, what's going on? You okay?
1: Right.
0: If there are people at home who only see you a certain way, and then it's drastically different, all of a sudden they'll notice. So with high functioning addiction, there is more of a tendency for people to be able to kind of switch modes according to the expectations of other people, right, so that it doesn't get detected, right? It actually takes a very strong mind and a very strong sort of set of coping mechanisms to be able to do that. The downside of that is that it means that the pain is continuing for that much longer and not being addressed. Whether that's in physical health or spiritual health or psychological health, that because it's not getting noticed, and the person may feel as though I can't really bring this up because I'm gonna shock and disappoint and upset all the people in my life,
1: right?
0: That then that person's suffering continues for as long as that continues.
1: Yeah.
0: And that's really unfortunate.
1: Yeah, it
0: because it's we shouldn't have to feel as though we're bearing a burden all by ourselves when there is help available.
1: Yeah, we shouldn't have to feel like we're dealing with that burden all by ourselves when there is help available. Dr. Tiffany Towers, thank you so much for being able to join us. You guys, she's a licensed clinical psychologist and clinical director at Seasons in Malibu. And she's known for blending traditional clinical work with drama and narrative therapy techniques drawn from her background in the arts. Thank you so much for spending time with us today. I deeply appreciate it. Thank you.
0: Thank you so much.
1: 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This is the Midday Break Room with Tiffany Bacon. I'm Roxy Fab. Y'all already know. We'll be right back after this.
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0: Ticketmaster, part of the Essence of Entertainment 2026. Also on July 23rd, don't miss Anthony Hamilton with Joe and John B. AURN News.
1: I'm Jamie Jackson. People on Medicare could soon see more affordable access to one of the most talked about classes of prescription drugs in the country. The Centers for Medicare and Medicaid Services announced it is expanding access to GLP-1 medications through its new Medicare GLP-1 Bridge program. Eligible beneficiaries will be able to receive the medications for $50 a month. However, CMS says not everyone on Medicare will qualify. The agency says the program does not include people who already receive GLP-1 medications through their existing Medicare prescription drug coverage or those who are already eligible for GLP-1 coverage under Medicare Part D. The announcement could affect millions of Americans, Medicare now covering more than 70 million people nationwide, with more than 90% of beneficiaries being 65 years old or older. For AURN News, I'm Jamie Jackson.
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3: You've probably heard people say that artificial intelligence is learning all the time, but have you ever wondered what it's learning from? 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
8: Welcome back to the Midday Break Room, and shout out to Dr. Tiffany Towers. That was a needed conversation, and I know it was brief, but it was definitely necessary. And you guys pay attention, you know, pay attention. I know it may seem difficult. You may not know what to look for, but I hope that she helped you understand just a little bit more, you know, of truly what to look for. So, yeah, hope she helped you out with that, you know. So shout out to our winner of the Patti LaBelle tickets. Her name is Sabrina Boone. Shout out to Sabrina for tuning in, locking in, and listening. We deeply appreciate you for your support. And, yeah, Patti, do it. Do it. I want to let you know my guys have a band. It's called 4 a.m. and it's debuting right here in the county. I'm so excited. At Jamie's House of Music. It's on Lansdowne Avenue in Lansdowne. It's this Friday from 8 to 10 p.m. And my guy Derek Baldwin is on the keyboards and the vocals. And they're just amazing. Just an amazing crew. And check out Jamie's House of Music and go get your tickets for that. You know, if you don't have anything to do Friday night, you know, if you don't have nothing to do, you know, that's what I want you to go and check out. Go ahead and check it out, because I'm telling you, they rock. All right. That's all I'm trying to tell you. They get it in. And if you love music, you know, I'm just happy that Jamie's House of Music is bringing, you know, some different kind of music to the county, you know. And yeah, we got a lot of things going on in the county. You already know about the comedy show on August 22nd with Earthquake and Kim Whitley. We got so much going on, you know. Shoot, we are doing it in the county out here. Don't mess around. All right, shout out to my sister, Jennifer Felton. She got a new job. Look, I'm just happy for people, and I hope that y'all are understanding what I'm saying. I'm just happy for folks. She got a new job. She became the new director of public safety at Rosemont College. She's a retired police officer, Philadelphia police officer. And yeah, hello. And that's what she's doing now. Now she is, yeah. Shout out to Jennifer. Shout out to Jennifer, man. I love that. I love that for you, Director of Public Safety. And that's great for her. It's her give back to the community after already being a Philadelphia police officer. You know what I mean? Like, wow. How dope is that? Like, you just retire from one thing of giving and providing and go right into something else on a different level, you know? Love that, love that, love that. Yeah, also happening this Sunday is Kingdom Fashion is runaway coaching. Y'all know I love that. So, you know, if you want to learn the business of fashion, there's a seminar, Runway Coach and Fashion Coordinating Seminar, for aspiring and current runway coaches and fashion coordinators who are called to lead with excellence, integrity, and purpose. You know, it's 3 hours, and it's this Sunday from 5 to 8 p.m. All right. I'm just trying to tell you, if you're into that and that's what you want to start becoming, if you want to learn that business, it's all about Philadelphia Christian Fashion Week. And that's something that you can lock in on. All right. It's something that you can lock in on. You obviously have to sign a waiver and do the proper things or whatever. But if you're interested, just go to PCFWMinistries@gmail.com. 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And sign up. I might be there because, you know, y'all know I got a mean walk. All right. I got a mean walk. And I think I've always wanted to do a little bit further, you know, do something a little bit further in the fashion industry. So I'm going to see what it looks like and see if that's something that I can attend, you know, because I'm definitely with that. What are you guys doing this weekend? What's on your agenda? What is on your agenda for this weekend? We have so much going on right here at Word Radio. You guys already know. I'm so excited because the baseball All-Star weekend. Y'all, we got baseball All-Star weekend is right here. And yeah, Major League Baseball, it's right here. It's coming to Philadelphia. Word is bringing you live coverage from the HBCU Swingman Classic. 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Give them a plug. All right? Now, you know what time it is? We're about to lock this show down. And our last day together will be tomorrow. Not forever. It's temporarily. But we read a daily om. So be still for a second. Clear your mind to take this in for me. It's called being truly thankful. Being truly thankful. Often when we practice being thankful, we go through the process of counting our blessings, acknowledging the wonderful people, things, and places that make up our reality. While it is fine to be grateful for the good fortune we have accumulated, true thankfulness stems from a powerful comprehension of the gift of simply being alive. And when we feel it regardless of our circumstances. In this deep state of gratitude, we recognize the purity of the experience of being in and of itself, and our thankfulness is part of and parcel is part and parcel of our awareness that we are one with this great mystery that is life. It is difficult for most of us to access this level of consciousness, as we are very caught up in the ups and downs of our individual experiences in this world. The thing to remember about the world, though, is that it ebbs and flows, expands and contracts, gives and takes, and is by its very nature somewhat unreliable. If we only feel gratitude when it serves our desires, this is not true thankfulness. No one is exempt from the twists and turns of fate, which may at any time take the possessions, situations, and people we love away from us. Amen. Ironically, though, it is sometimes this kind of loss that awakens us to a thankfulness that goes deeper than just being grateful when things go our way. Illness and near-miss accidents can also serve as wake-up calls to the deeper realization that we are truly lucky to be alive. We do not have to wait to be shaken to experience this state of being truly thankful for our lives, though. Tuning into our breath and making an effort to be fully present for a set period of time each day can do wonders for our ability to connect with true gratitude. We can also awaken ourselves with the intention to be more aware of the unconditional generosity of the life force that flows through us regardless of our circumstances. I want you to be truly thankful, you guys, just truly thankful for being alive today, being truly thankful. Just, I love you. I'm truly thankful that I'm alive and able to be behind this mic and hear your voice and read your comments and all those kind of things. And just remember, our gratitude deepens when we begin to be thankful for being alive and living the life we are living. I love you guys. It's the Midday Break Room with Tiffany Bacon. I'm Roxy Fab, holding it down for her this week while she enjoys a fabulous vacation. And this is Word Radio, progressive Black talk media, 96.1 FM, 900 AM, and everywhere online. Keep us locked. Download the app. Don't forget to do that so you can take us everywhere you go. God willing, I'll see you tomorrow. Thank you so much, you guys. And I believe next up is, I'm going to tell you in about a second, keeping it real with Reverend Al Sharpton. Keep it locked right here.

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1: Keeping it real with the world's civil rights leader. The

0: lie. Day, do you know what time it is? It's Al Sharpton's time. And for the next 3 hours, it's time to put aside all pretenses, deception, denial, or fronting. The time has come to keep it real on Keeping It Real with Reverend Al Sharpton. A very good afternoon to you all across the country. And good morning to our West Coast listeners. And welcome to those listening on Sirius XM. Channel 126, The Urban View, where talk empowers and becomes action. I'm coming to you live from our National Action Network corporate headquarters in New York. For the next 3 hours, you can join the conversation and be heard nationwide. This is Witness Wednesday. Witness. I look for witnesses on Wednesday. What do you mean, witness, Remal? I need a witness to tell me the truth of what's going on and what we need to do about it. I need some warrior witnesses to say this is wrong, this is right, this is whatever it is warriors want to witness on. Don't be silent. I want some warrior witnesses on this Wednesday. A lot to talk about. I'm going to talk to some experts on some health issues that we need to deal with. And the vice president of our Los Angeles chapter, Nan, is going to break down some of the issues of health they're dealing with at the Ralph Lauren Center for Cancer Prevention. A lot of y'all need to hear this. I'm also I really want to talk about how now Donald Trump has said that the ceasefire in Iran is over, which again closes the Strait of Hormuz. And there's been new strikes by the U.S. on Iran and Iran on the U.S. And oil prices now have surged back up. Stocks are tumbling right after Trump made that announcement. And, of course, bad news is the Affordable Care Act is the premiums are likely set for another double-digit rise. The premiums from the Affordable Care Act marketplace premiums are likely headed for another double-digit increase next year, with the new KFF analysis showing insurers proposing a median increase of about 14% in 2027. They already didn't extend it. Now the premiums are edging up, up, up, where people cannot afford the health care. Let's talk about that. Trump and Zelensky, the president of Ukraine, met, and they seem to have a good meeting. And Trump says that that Ukraine will be allowed to manufacture Patriot missiles, interceptors. So talk about all of that. Also, something that I don't think is getting enough.
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1: Agnes Davis is a woman on a mission to save lives through water. She's a cardiac perfusionist, a former owner of Swim, Swim, Swim, I Say, a motivational speaker, and the creator of the only Fear of Water curriculum in the United States. Agnes, what's up? How are
2: Good
1: you?
2: Good morning. It's early.
1: Well, let's get right to it. We are so appreciative of you rising for this important topic. You know, tell us what inspired you to create a curriculum for Fear of Water.
2: Well, you know what, Karen, when I started looking at different companies, I noticed no one targeted fear of water. And I heard that from so many people that their child had a fear of water. And it really got me thinking, like, why isn't this? And there was no book or anything that anyone could refer to of how to do it. So I had to create my own because the demand was there. As they say, when you have a business, sometimes the best way to distinguish yourself is fill a niche.
1: Right.
2: And that's the niche.
1: Right. So there's so many myths of fears that you hear often about us, right? About learning to swim, afraid of the water. What is the truth? Why, other than access resources, what are some of the things that hold us back? It's more than our hair from getting wet. What holds us back from getting into the water and learning to swim?
2: Generational fear.
1: Mm.
2: You know, you have to remember when segregation was occurring, Blacks were only allowed to use the pool on the last day because then they drained the water. So A, access is correct about that. B, not being allowed. B, generational fear because, oh, don't go near that water because, you know, so-and-so's daughter drowned. We don't do that. You know, so, and also there was a myth that we could not swim even though we were slaves and stuff like that, because just very quickly, there was a story about an escaped slave and the only way he could have gotten away was he had to cross water. And they said he drowned. Well, no, he was a free slave up north. And that's when we figured out, yes, Black people do swim.
1: Black people do swim. You just alluded to the drowning rate. And in the beginning of the show, I read the staggering statistics of how we're drowning. And it seems like the numbers are still inching up. Why is that? That's access, I guess. Is it access? Because remember, I came to you because, Sophia, we had gone to different places that I'd paid for, but she still couldn't get it. Why are we drowning? I mean, we go in the water, we think we could swim, and something happens. Is it? And then people talk about buoyancy and all that other stuff, but I know you say that's not it. But why are we drowning?
2: It is just people don't realize how important learning how to swim is. Water is all around us. Look at this heat wave you guys are experiencing. What do you want to do? You want to cool off. So you don't think. People don't think. And you know, pools are supposed to be surrounded by gates that have alarms, things like that. Children get away. Children get away from adults. You see how fast a kid runs away from you, turn, and they're gone.
1: Right.
2: That's why, like, kids drown, because they just go near water. And especially children that are autistic, for some reason, they're drawn to water. And a very large majority, if they disappear, they will find them drowned. Because some reason they're drawn to it. They don't even have a fear of it.
1: You know, I'm glad you said that, because one of the things you also created was a curriculum to empower families and students who are on the spectrum, who have autism and so forth, understand how to navigate the water, not just run to the water, but be able to thrive in the water. Can you talk to us about that?
2: You know, the first thing I did, even with Sophia, if I'm correct, I used to make the children ask permission of the parents to go to the pool. Mm-hmm. And I'm right now just getting back into teaching here. And, you know, I just thought about that this morning. I said, you know, I got to do that with my two new clients. And that's something, by asking permission, you're making a child say, oh, I have to talk to somebody about it before I go near it. So that lets someone know I'm doing something instead of them just running off and doing it. And, you know, I'll tell you, people or children on the spectrum, don't get it twisted. They can learn how to swim. You just have to approach them differently. You have to figure it out. There's not a cookie cutter plate for everyone.
1: Yeah, and nothing in life is cookie cutter. And that segues me into adults. Adults, grown folks who are still afraid to go into the water or just touch their, you know, tap their toes or just put their tippy toes in and then that's it. But the water is so amazing and so healing and so cathartic. What are the first steps for adults who have a fear of water? What should they know and what are the tools they can use? We want to just take embarrassment off the table. What should they do?
2: First of all, they're not the only one.
1: Right.
2: So many people sign up for classes and go, I'm going to be the only one. And then they look around, there's like five or six people and there's a multitude of colors. And I mean, and spectrum from race to color. So there is white, black, Asian, everybody as an adult. The biggest thing is finding the right instructor. And that is a very huge component of finding your comfort and finding your trust. And it may take you several instructors to find that. And I know that's hard to want to hear, but that's the truth with anything. It may not work with the first instructor because not all of them just can work with you or understand what's going on with you.
1: Yeah, I get that. But I want to make it, if possible, a space where you're in a group setting because not everyone can have a one-on-one, right? Right. Not every Soulful Sunriser can have a one-on-one. How do you find the right facility? If it is a YMCA, if it is, you know, your local, your community's offering that, what are some of the things that you should be looking at? Class ratio, you know, the size, like what are we looking for when we go to a general population, learn how to swim, sign up?
2: You know, very interesting. As you said that, I was looking at pricing in your area and ratios and things like that. Cost is always one factor everybody has to consider in their pocketbook. But I think you bring up something very good and you segued right into it for me. It's class ratio. The bigger the ratio, not better for you. So if they start getting 7 and up, I would not do that. You're not going to learn because the instructor has 7 people to work with in what, a 45-minute time frame. That's not going to be helpful. I think that's the biggest thing. Ask about the experience of the instructor that's going to be teaching you. Ask how much experience they have with teaching adults. Ask if they have fear of water experience. And if they say yes, say, well, what if I get in the class and I feel they don't? Do I get a refund? Ask those questions. You have a right as a consumer to do those things. Your money has power. And if you want to learn how to swim and that place doesn't work for you, yes, unfortunately, you will have to try somewhere else. But at least you know you at least made an attempt to get what you paid for.
1: I love that. I love that because you're empowering us. You know, I talked about Sophia's fear of water and how I knew it is when I would wash her hair. What are some of the things that are signs that we should be aware of for our children or even ourselves? I know we're older now, but when water hits us, we know with young people right away how they jump back and they shake and they like fuss. But what are some of the other things we should look for our young, maybe it's our grandchildren or our niece or nephew? What are we looking for when it relates to a fear of water?
2: Well, you brought up the biggest thing was washing the hair. If they don't want to get their face wet when you're washing the hair or they have to put a cloth over it, they've got a fear of water. And the best way to, unfortunately, that's already a situation, but to stop that from the beginning is when you start bathing them when they're babies, you put water on their face, you pour water over their head so they get used to the water being on their face. Mm-hmm. How I used to teach parents or tell parents as we started to get into it, when they, I started to get them to learn how to blow bubbles, I would tell them when they're in the shower, no more washcloth, and you would tell them, act like you're in the pool and blow your bubbles out. And they would, and the parents would be like, I can wash their hair now.
1: Wow.
2: But that's really the biggest thing. If they like, no, don't put the water on me. That's when you know you're kind of getting into that. But work from the beginning when they're babies and you can combat that.
1: That's a great tip, Agnes. And what about if when you learn to swim, what is the one or two takeaways that you feel like, yes, they got it?
2: Oh, I am like, you've got to be encouraging. Anybody, I don't care if you're an adult or a child, you have to be encouraging. When they go, I can't do it, say, yes, you can. And you tell them, don't ever say you can't do something. You can do it. You can do math. You can do English. Don't let anything stop you, just like swimming. And when they do something, whether it's big or small, encourage it and say, good job. Now listen, yes, you kicked your legs, but let's kick them a little straighter. But you've got this. You can do this. And you make them repeat it. Say, you got this. What did I say?
1: You got this. Ain't no stopping us. You know, you said that, but I ask you that because I remember when we were on vacation with a group and I was in the water and I had just turned 50 and I had just learned how to swim and you helped correct my stroke so that I would be able to have when I was swimming that my legs, my arms. So, and you said to me, you got this, open up, you got this. And you know, that resonated with me because even when I considered getting the certification to teach aqua yoga or just an aqua certification to teach all these different disciplines, I was hemming and hawing about, I got to spend time teaching. I got to take these workshops. Then I got to take a test. And you were like, but when you take this test, you will have a skill set that will keep you in demand. And what do I tell you all the time? I was like, I can't teach all these swim classes. I mean, I can't teach everyone. So why is the skill set of water, especially as we, what does water do to our body? If we have had an accident, if we have sciatica, what does water do for us? Why it is important that we feel comfortable in the water?
2: I'll tell you, that is one of the best rehabs that has ever been created because water is natural resistance without putting weight on your joints. So you can pull, push, and there's a resistance, but there's no like actual physical weight. So the muscles get worked out without there any injury. You never hear of a swimmer like really getting injured as far unless they do something very not smart. But that is a very good rehab. And even people that have strokes, that is one of the best ways to rehab. Even walking, just walking in the water. If you have to hold on to the side and walk, imagine how many muscles are used while you're walking. And it's the least form of least resistance as far as that pressure on those joints. But it still gives you some resistance of working the muscle.
1: Yeah. I mean, I'm always, you know, now that I'm on my get the body back grind, being in that water, it's like you, I'm surprised when I like the muscles, the things that are begin to redefine again. Talk about learning, making certain if you're ever in a dire situation, why it's important to float. Can you talk about that?
2: You know, I was thinking about that. And as I said, I'm working with two new kids and I just text messaged their parents and said, listen, today's lesson is going to be what happens if we get into deep water or we fall into deep water. And I told them they have homework because I need them to reassure everything I teach today. You need to learn how to backfloat. That is one of the most important skills you need to learn. That's one of the first skills you should learn. Because remember something, people panic because they can't get air. So if you can flip around on your back, what's exposed? Your mouth and your nose. You can breathe. Breathing, you can relax. And I'm going to teach the children as I talk to them today, remember, you can breathe. So relax. Someone will see you. or you can yell, and then you can start kicking your legs to the side. But that is the most important skill, is to learn how to flip over on your back and float.
1: Wow. I just got chills hearing that passion in your voice. So, Agnes, people are sending you rave reviews on Facebook saying, oh, my gosh, thank you, Sister Davis, for rising with us and for these tips and for being here. Right? Swimming, drowning prevention. So a little bit of this or that for you.
2: Okay.
1: Pool or ocean?
2: Ocean.
1: You love the ocean?
2: Oh, love the ocean.
1: Love the ocean. Floaties or goggles?
2: Goggles. Hate floaties. Hate floaties.
1: Not even for the young ones?
2: Floaties for the young ones.
1: Okay, hold. So we're going to come back to why. So hold that. Cannonball or tiptoe in?
2: Oh, cannonball. No doubt.
1: Just jump and do it. Early morning swim or midnight dip?
2: That's a tie, because early morning swims are great, but if the midday dip is naked with someone, that could be really good.
1: You sound like Mr. Ron. Cut it out.
2: Sorry, listeners.
1: Teach a child or teach an adult?
2: That's not a fair question. I'm passing.
1: Okay, well, tell us. Like, is there a preference, or why is it important?
2: No, there. I have to say I love them both, and that's not a cop-out, and I'll tell you why. When you see a child succeed and has questioned themselves of whether they can do it and when they do it, you know you've empowered them through a thread of things, not just swimming. You've empowered them even in school. And when you do an adult comes with so much baggage of fear themselves and a lack that I could never do this. And when they do that, and then they add that to their exercise routine, you know, you just gave them an exercise that they can take right to the end of their life.

0: learning how to float. I helped them with that. But those blow up arm things, I absolutely despise them. They are a false safety net for parents. Mm. If you read the packaging, there is a warning on that packaging. And the warning says, these are not a device for you not to pay attention to your children. And they are not meant to be the end all and the be all. So that's why I don't like them, because they just give you a false sense of security.
1: Are there, when we're at the pool or at the ocean, you know, in a world where we are always, I don't know, preoccupied, we're on our gadgets, and then we have young folks or adults, even, because it's not just young folks, it's also adults with us. Do you have any tips of how to stay engaged when at the pool? What should we not be doing if we're at the pool or we're at by water? If it's even us or even someone that we don't even know their capabilities, and we are like chilling, texting on TikTok. Nothing against TikTok, but what should we be doing? What is your never do list?
0: Put your damn phone down. That is the list.
1: Okay.
0: There's just nothing else. Put your phone away. You are to be paying attention. You can't be paying attention if you're doing this.
1: So no phone. What else? Is there anything else? Is
0: that the... That's like the number one thing. Number two, anybody that's watching or supervising or paying attention to children, you should have CPR training.
1: That's a good one.
0: Training. That should be something that if you and your community can do, that is something you should do even as a family event. I'm saying find CPR classes. They're very important. They're very important near the water, outside of the water, things such as that, you know.
2: 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Please disregard all dates, times, and events given. 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
4: We have with us Janine Sproul, founder and CEO of Little Filmmakers, a Philadelphia-based nonprofit that has spent more than 17 years empowering underserved, oh my God, what under? Where are we going? We're going up. Underserved youth through filmmaking, media arts, mentorship, and career development. Little Filmmakers believes that every young person deserves the opportunity, our topic today is to tell their story. And they have done that exactly by creating a pathway, resources, careers for our students. Recently, I was so pleased to see on my screen Janine Sproul looking gorgeous, talking about Little Filmmakers on the Jennifer Hudson Show, and hearing her students give her praise. It was so beautiful, and watching your reaction. So they were nationally featured, part of the Day of Racial Healing, and in a Sony Create Action documentary, shining a spotlight on this amazing organization right here in Philadelphia. However, just because you have the national spotlight, that doesn't mean that you don't have challenges to navigate. And recently, Little Filmmakers have been doing exactly that, navigating a challenge that unfortunately was not because of them, but because of someone, an agency, an organization that they trusted to manage their financial money. How many times do we hear that story? So we want to hear from Janine, but please, Soulful Sunrisers, mark your calendar for July 11th for Rocks the Block in Roxborough. She's going to talk to us about what that means. It's a day of engagement, a day of community, a day of storytelling. But most importantly, they need us to help them reach their goal of, I think, 75,000. And I know Jennifer Hudson gave 10K while on the show. So welcome back to Soulful Sunrise. First of all, let me ask you, in this hot day, how are you?
5: You know, I am blessed. I'm good. Good. It's not quite hot yet, so.
4: Yeah.
5: But I'm good, Karen. I'm really happy to be here with you again.
4: Yes, and it was so great to see you when just didn't expect you in the crowd when we went for that night, the drumming, the shamanah. Drumming,
5: yes.
4: Oh my God, that was such a vibe.
5: No, I mean, listen, by the end of it, we were all up and just dancing and playing.
4: Didn't care.
5: The ancestors were there.
4: Oh my God, yes, always. So, you know, 17 years in, and now you're at a critical juncture. Please talk to the Soulful Sunrisers this morning. Exactly your passion and what you need us to do to move forward. Right now, you need to raise 75K. Wait, 65K. So what do you need? Talk to us.
5: Yeah, sure. First of all, thank you again for having us. And I just, it's important for folks to know that even though we're getting through this, we're getting through it, right? Mm. So we don't see ourselves right now as victims. We see ourselves as people who are navigating some rough water right now. You have a shirt that says God is in control.
4: I do. Yes.
5: And then listen, and that's the thing that I've been moving with. So really quickly, for those of us who aren't quite sure what a fiscal sponsor is, Little Filmmakers is a nonprofit, a 501c3, and I went under. It was a strategic decision to go under a larger organization because they just had the
4: resources.
5: And the resources. I'm a founder of the organization, and one thing I started learning was when growth was happening. The thing that we're doing doesn't work anymore. We need to expand. We need to go deeper. We need more resources. So I went under this fiscal sponsor, Federation Neighborhood Centers. They were a fiscal sponsor to over 100 organizations and entities across the city of Philadelphia. And their primary goal is a contractual agreement, right? So this was a paid service. And the agreement was that as I applied for grants, they would put money into our account and then it would run my payroll and take care of my expenses. So I didn't have to worry about contacting paychecks and certain administrative things. It allowed me to build more infrastructure around the organization. I focused my energy on building programming, staffing, and at the time we had a small studio space in West Philly. During my time under the fiscal sponsor, Karen, I had a lot of freedom and I didn't have to worry about just the compliance part of running a nonprofit because we were under a larger one. I raised over $1.3 million over the last couple of years. And it was just such great momentum. We got a partnership with Sony. You know, we got a great partnership with StoryCorps. We got funded by the Michael Jordan brand. So we were just really just moving and shaking. And then lo and behold, by the summer of 25, they couldn't run our payroll, which didn't make any sense because we just got a check from Michael Jordan. What you mean you can't run the payroll? And that's when everything started to like unravel.
4: Unfold, yeah.
5: It was $720,000 that was in total just completely mismanaged, and over 80 plus organizations across the city, 80 plus community-led initiatives across the city, 80 plus projects across the city, completely wiped out. So I had one decision. Either we're going to close our doors or Janine's going to figure something out. And I always joke, I'm from Philly. I'm going to figure something out. So I made a decision to reach out to our resources, to our community, to our families. And we just started raising money. And the kids, they had no real idea what was going on because there was no disruption in services and programs. Our staff was still teaching and interacting with the kids in our facility here in Roxborough, as well as in programs across the city of Philadelphia. We have a project with StoryCorps called Brightness in Black, where we interviewed over 40 kids across the city of Philadelphia who are doing amazing things, and we're highlighting them. And we didn't miss a beat. We're going to keep it moving, keep it going. So July 11th is a celebration. So don't think of it as just a fundraiser. It's a block party. So we've got music. We got some drums. The Urban Shaman is coming through.
4: Yes.
5: Yeah. So we got a lot of vendors that are coming, and our facilities are going to be open for people to come and interact, not just with our young people, with our staff, but with each other. Because at the end of the day, stories bring us together. And that's the thing, that the purpose of this organization, we uplift young people who may not have access or resources to the technology. Our partnership with Sony Create Action gifted us, you know, 50 grand in cameras. So these kids have state-of-the-art technology that they're learning on, professional industry folks here in Philly, and they get to tell the stories that matter to them. And, you know, not to be on the soapbox or anything, but we're going through this, you know, erasure thing that's happening. So preserving our stories is super important. So we want to instill that in our young people, teach them how to control their own narrative, help them to find their voice, turn the cameras on their community, lift their community up. And at the end of the day, it's, you know, it's up to us to do the thing that needs to get done. And that's what Little Filmmakers is all about.
4: You know, I mean, I've seen the work. You and I, we have spoken about this, and you've been on here before, and it is a testament. You know, I was saying in the beginning of the show that we all have a story to be told, and stories come out in many ways. But just imagine being this age and looking for a space, a place where you're able to channel everything you've had to process in your life. You start at what age? The children, the young people?
5: Yeah, the youngest come to us around 10.
4: So 10. And you you shared on the Jennifer Hudson Show, the young man that was with you at 10 and went on to college and Kappa High School, all these things. And now what he's doing, you're changing the trajectory. And, you know, the mental wellness part is such a big part of storytelling. Because you're able to process things and trauma and other things on the screen and share it for someone. So this is like you say, God is in control. This done been blessed already. So let me ask you, the money you need to raise. What is, well, back up. We do words of the day. So the word of the day, I think, sets the tone. So far we've been rocking with storytelling, feel, talent, stable, awakening, patience. What is your word of today that propels you on this June 30th to keep on this storytelling? What would you say your word of the day is?
5: You know, the word of the day for me is resilience.
4: Resilience. Okay.
5: Because
4: I hear you have to take a break in three. So resilience. Also, I want to know, what is for us to right now, if we want to donate, how do we get to that? Is there a number? Where do we go to donate?
5: Yeah, sure. Yeah, absolutely. You could go to our website, littlefilmmakersinc.com. LIL filmmakers with two M's and an S, INC.com. And there on our webpage, you'll see the links to our Rocks the Block Party fundraiser. Again, all proceeds go back into the community. We just do whole programming for young people. We also got the adults coming in with their cameras and their pens and papers ready to tell stories. This is the community effort. It's a community storytelling.
4: Sis Margaret says, good morning, Soulful Sunrises. Karen Fahim, guest Janine Sproul. My granddaughter is expressing an interest in writing at the age of 9. How can we get her involved to keep this beautiful gift move forward? Here,
5: again,
4: go ahead, little filmmakers.
5: Go to our website. Actually, this summer, we are hosting programs for our teens and young adults and adults. So we got narrative storytelling, documentary storytelling, and photography.
4: And so the age, is there the age?
5: So it will be your granddaughter all the way up to 25 and plus.
4: Wow. Okay, yeah. Awesome. And her word is encouraging. So you can go to the website, Little Filmmakers, L-I-L, correct?
5: L-I-L.
4: LILfilmmakers.org.
5: .com.
4: Oh, I thought it was 501c3. Okay, you so fancy. .com. But with this money, that the $75,000 to be raised, $65,000, what does that, is that admin? Is that, what is that for camp? Like, because sometimes people want to know, I want to give. Where is, talk to us about that, why you came up with $75,000.
5: Yeah, sure. So we moved from a small studio space, a storefront in West Philly that was about 800 square feet. And I moved us to a 3,000 square foot facility in Roxboro. We have state-of-the-art technology. We have computer lab. We have a physical media library. We have a theater space. So all proceeds goes to our programming. Proceeds go to our teaching artists. It helps us to invest in, you know, the newest and the latest technology. But to get to the crux of it, it just allows for us to keep our programs low cost to no cost. And it also helps us to remove any barriers for our kids to get to us. We provide transportation. We make sure they eat. We got our pulling stock refrigerator in the building because our community space is the Little Filmmakers Film and Media Arts Center. It's a safe space for all people to come. So we want to ensure that all the amenities are there. A lot of our kids are also on a career path. You were speaking about Jalen earlier. We have a work experience, a paid internship. We have mentorships. We teach kids how to do invoices. For those of them who are entrepreneurs, we have a partnership with Stanford where they created a financial curriculum specifically for creative people. So it's one thing to be creative. It's another thing to understand how to earn money and manage
4: it. And that it's a business. And that's what we forget. It is an actual creative business. It is about that time. We have Janine Sproul with us, founder and CEO of Little Filmmakers. We're talking about Rocks the Blocks. I put the link in the chat to learn more, to contribute, to get your ticket, to support. Even if you can't attend, you can still gift tickets to others, right? That is what our community does in storytelling and just as a community. It is a vibe. Let's see if we have a contest winner first, Janine, because I have a couple more questions. So do we have a contest winner? Do we have a winner who wants to go see HBCU MLB All-Star Swingman? Pair of tickets for July 10th, next Friday. Who wants to go? Who can go? who's in the house, who will be in the house. 215-634-8065. 215-634-8065 is the number to call in.
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4: So I wanted to ask you, you know, talking about storytelling, when you go through something in life, something else is revealed about you and who you are. What did you learn about yourself during this process, this period of canvassing and being out there and telling your narrative? And, you know, because it's easy to feel, and maybe I don't want to put words in your mouth or thought, but sometimes you could feel, you could take it like, you know, it's my fault. What did I do? I should have seen this. How did you take that, if you felt that, and pivot to say, you know what, this is bigger than me? And I'm not the only, and I'm able to change the narrative and inspire others.
5: That's a great question, Karen. And I think for me, I'm still learning, but when this initially happened, for some odd reason, I did blame myself. You know, I don't think most of us saw it coming. We were transitioning out from under their fiscal sponsorship because I no longer needed the service, but I wanted to transition in a way that I had all of our ducks in a row. And I was devastated, and I felt like I just made a mistake trusting this organization. But then I needed to make a decision. So Karen, in life, when things happen, when you feel like you fall flat on your back, you either can lay there or you choose to get up. And I had to choose to get up. Mm. I was embarrassed by what happened. All of the accomplishments and achievements that we had now kind of got shadowed by the situation. Just imagine you checking your bank account and there's $0 and 0 cents in it. And I had to make a decision to get the funds that we needed so we can continue doing the work. And it's bigger than me, right? I believe that, you know, and I do believe in God. I believe that God had calling on my life. And it was about, you know, how do I support community through arts and storytelling? Because I was that kid who loved movies and wanted to learn how to make movies. But who was teaching kids how to make movies?
4: Right.
5: You know, back when I was a kid in the 80s. So I was fulfilling that interest for that youngster in me by serving other young people. And I know the power of art, and I know the power of storytelling. And that's how we're able to keep a lot of our kids on track and keep the, you know, more of a powerful mindset instead of a deficit mindset. And also teach them that the world's going to say things about you that's not true, but you control your own narrative. I understood the power of all of that. And so we couldn't stop. I couldn't, you know, shut our doors. And if anything, the resilience that's in me, that's, you know, I started doing Little Filmmakers with no money. So this is super unfamiliar. I was volunteering with my camera. And, you know, before I started driving, I was on SEPTA going to schools, teaching kids how to use my camera. But I said to myself, you know, if God brought me to it, God is going to get me through it. And that's what's happening right now. We're getting through it. So calling our community, that's the thing that that brings everyone together. I had to be okay with asking for help.
4: And let me, and your sponsors from Sony to Michael Jordan to, because that's another thing, you have stakeholders that you have to explain things to. Did they say, oh no, I'm going to back away? Or did they say, girl, what? Here we go. What was the, no, because sometimes people feel that, you know, so what was the response? Because real talk, did they shy away or did they lean in?
5: Yeah, you know, Karen, they leaned in. They leaned in. A few of our funders, and God bless them, heard what was happening, gave us emergency funds.
4: Yes.
5: We got donations coming in from people. We were able to get some grants to keep us rolling.
4: So
5: yeah, so that was the beauty of it all. And it was up to me to be honest about what happened. And we're determined, like, these are, the lives of our young people are important to us.
4: But so these are real business lessons that you are also teaching them. It's not just about the storytelling is with the camera or whatever, but the storytelling is how we react when things happen to us, right? We can crumble, we can shriek or shrink, or we can be like, you know what? Boom. And you are doing a boom right now. So what, a girl, right? It's a thud. All right, you are doing it. So what do you want everyone, like, just to whatever, like a sentence or whatever is in your heart to know that about Little Filmmakers? If someone only gets 30 seconds to watch this clip, what would the 30 seconds you need them to know for them to bring in the next future, the next door, the next wave, but also sustaining? Because sometimes in our community, we don't understand sustainability is equally as important to providing the service, but also the mental wellness. Because you can't do this when you are stressed.
5: Oh, you know, I know. You know, the one thing I want people to know is it's all about the story that we tell ourselves. And I had to be the model for that. I couldn't look at you know, myself as a victim in anything. I had to, my new favorite word is equanimity. You know,
4: that's
5: the power of having like the temperance and the balance to get through difficulty. I had to model that for our young people, for my team, for our community. It's not easy, but we're going to get through it. And that's because of the story that I'm telling myself. I had to tell Janine, this is a bump in the road. We're going to get through this. Nothing's going to stop it. This is bigger than us.
4: I love that. In the chat, you have Claire. I think I mentioned Claire says admire your dedication and commitment. Good morning, Ms. Drina from Detroit. But Claire says, keep up the good work. You are changing lives. Bushana from North Carolina says, good morning. Ms. Claire says, oh, another good show. Ms. Rosin says, congratulations on your success building the air fryer for the next generation, making a President Obama Michelle move. A legacy here, your flowers. I'm proud of you. And, you know, the thing is, everyone, what we also need, if it's in your, there's, Janine, am I correct in saying, I don't want to speak out of terms, that give what, if you're able to contribute, if you're not able to attend, there is no dollar amount that is too small. Am I speaking out of pocket when I say that?
5: No. It's all about, you know, I believe in like energy. So whatever you can offer, it's greatly appreciated, and it's also, it's going to make a difference, right?
4: Yeah.
5: You know, listen, some of that money could buy the kids food, okay?
4: And you talk about, sometimes, like when we were doing media training, you were talking about kids need snacks and sandwiches. A lot of these kids, when they come to Little Filmmakers, they can't wait to eat.
5: Exactly. They eat you out of house and home, but I think that's a part of it.
4: Yeah, you know, and the bus pass, you give them bus fare, yeah, transportation. Bus fare, yeah.
5: Absolutely.
4: So there's no barriers, right?
5: Right. And that's the whole point. I think part of the challenge for a lot of our kids is that there may be resources out there, but they don't know how to get to them, or they don't have the capacity to get to them. So we make sure that there's a pathway with no barriers or challenges.
4: Love it. Love it. Well, is there a song we could play for you? What's your song that you are vibing to now?
5: Oh my God. First of all, I love Earth, Wind & Fire.
4: Oh my God. So do I.
5: And Fantasy is one of those songs that I could feel my spirit lift up.
4: So which one? Is there one? We have like 1 minute. Which song you want to hear?
5: Fantasy.
4: Oh, Fahim, can you please play Fantasy for Miss Janine? Fantasy. Yes. Sir Sanders Bear said, I'd love to support. I have a family full of creatives. Thanks for this info. Little Filmmakers, LILfilmmakers.com. Yes.
5: LittleFilmmakersInc.com.
4: I put the link in the chat, guys. For you, Miss Janine, Swirl, founder, CEO of Little Filmmakers.
5: You made my morning.
4: All right, girl. That's what we try to do here. Take us out. Take us out with a greeting, with a message for us to walk into this day. All you.
5: Oh, man. Listen. Believe in the power of your voice and the power of your story. Only you can tell your story. Your story
4: is July 11th is that day.
5: July 11th is the day.
4: The block party. Rock the block.
5: It's going to be a good time.

0: This is Freedom Journeys, celebrating the lives of 250 phenomenal Philadelphians. This is the story of Ed Dennis Jr.
1: My name is Edward Dennis, and I served as U.S. Attorney and then Assistant Attorney General for the Criminal Division. I came of age in Brown versus Board of Education. I grew up in segregation, and I was the only black student in my school. The first thing I really noticed was that this was a regimentation, and the idea was to keep the black community under control. I went to the legal books, and I realized how big a role the law had played in my life, and particularly with regard to Brown versus Board of Education. And there was the lawyer that represented black students in the case. His name was Lewis L. Reddy. And I thought all the things that he did, he was a brain, he went to Howard High School in Wilmington, Delaware. He hated segregation, certainly. He wanted to go to New York. And he had an offer, I guess, from a fairly prestigious firm to go there. And Lewis L. Redding dutifully turned down the offer in New York, and he opened up a practice that led him to become associated with, you know, the NAACP and all the litigation going on there. And I met him. I was awestruck with him. I wasn't just a student. I was a fan. And so I applied to law school, and I got into the University of Pennsylvania. Before I knew it, I was an assistant U.S. attorney. Then I was shipped from the U.S. Attorney's Office to Washington. I headed the Narcotics and Dangerous Drugs section. And then what happened was that Jimmy Carter was a one-term president, and the whole regime in Washington switched from Democrat to Republican. And here I was in Washington, and some of the Republicans in Philadelphia that I knew said, well, you know, I think Ed Dennis might be a candidate for U.S. attorney. After almost 2 years, I got the call to be U.S. attorney. I knew I was never going to go home again. I served under Ronald Reagan, under George Bush. You know, I grew up under segregation. You were at the bottom of the shoe. So I knew that fairness was really the key to the system. Justice is real. It's not just a hypothetical thing. You got to fight every day. You got to fight every day. You keep trying. You don't give up. And that's the spirit of the whole, you know, the whole thing. And that's enough. Actually, it is enough. That would be my take on it. I'm looking for my son, granddaughter, and great grandchildren to do the right thing.
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You're here because you know something. What you know you can't explain. But you feel it. You felt it your entire life. That there's something wrong with the world. You don't know what it is.

0: morning. This is Solomon Jones on 900 AM, 96.1 FM, WURD. I want to welcome you to another edition of Wake Up With Word. Faheem, good morning.
1: Good morning and happy Friday.
0: Happy Friday, man. It is, of course, the end of a week. Beautiful weather today. Looks like it's going to be pretty nice for the next couple of days. Okay. So we'll enjoy that. Going up into the high 80s again. But you know what? It's not 100.
1: Right, yes. Nothing is like that, what, last weekend? Oh, yeah. My goodness.
0: Yeah, that stretch.
1: Yeah.
0: Yeah, that was crazy. And I think that's why we've gotten so much rain.
1: Yeah.
0: You know, because, you know, clouds form when heat rises. And, you know, when it's 100 degrees 3 days in a row, a lot of clouds go form.
1: Yeah, and it was like a very humid heat, too.
0: Yeah. Yeah, absolutely. So we will take this weekend. I had a good anniversary. We went out. And ate in the middle of the night, Faheem. That's what we did.
1: Hey,
0: and so, you know.
1: It's anniversary. Did. You know.
0: Yeah. Yeah, yeah, yeah. She likes this Korean barbecue where you put the stuff on the grill and so you can get beef or you can get chicken or you can get shrimp and it, you know, it's different kinds. And oh man, we pigged out, man. It was awful, you know, but I went to the gym before we went. Because I knew what I was going to do. So I feel like I kind of evened it out a little bit. I feel like I came out even last night. Okay. But we had a good time, man. Because we were going to go to the Dell, but, you know, it was raining. And they had to move it back to 8 o'clock. So I'd have been coming home like 10 trying to work on the show. I couldn't do it. I couldn't do it. She couldn't do it. It was like, you know, if we were 20, we'd have done it.
1: Yeah.
0: You know what I mean? But now it's like, eh. I just want to go to bed.
1: Yeah. Sometimes you look at it, it's like, we're just going to wing it tomorrow.
0: Yeah.
1: We're just gonna wing it.
0: Exactly. So, a new survey suggests many Philadelphia businesses not fully complying with the city's plastic bag law. Researchers surveyed more than 80 businesses across the city, released this findings Thursday. They're not charging the 10 cents for the bags. They are not restricting the plastic bag. They just, here's a plastic bag, just take your stuff and go.
1: Yeah, that happened to me just the other day. I was like, can I buy a bag? She was like, you can have the bag.
0: Yeah,
1: like,
0: don't worry about it.
1: Like, people just feel like it's such a petty law.
0: Yeah.
1: Like, why am I charging you for this little plastic bag that's going to break on your way to the car?
0: Exactly. Take the bag and go.
1: You're right.
0: You know what I mean? Just don't cause no trouble. So that's happening. We'll see how that turns out. And what it explains to me is why there's still plastic bags blowing around in the street because, you know, it's a plastic bag ban, but the store's still using the plastic bags anyway, and people still throwing them on the ground.
1: Yeah, that's exactly what it is.
0: You know what I mean? The Capital One All-Star Village at the Pennsylvania Convention Center opens to the public tomorrow, offering fans an expansive, hands-on celebration of baseball ahead of the All-Star game. The attraction spans an overwhelming, awe-inspiring experience inside the Convention Center, featuring interactive displays and two baseball diamonds where visitors can test their skills. The Village also features virtual reality experiences and appearances from baseball stars. My problem with the baseball stars, I wouldn't recognize these guys myself, man.
1: Yeah. And, you know, and I appreciate everything that the city's doing. You know, you had the World Cup and all those festivities, and now the All-Star game and all these baseball festivities. It's great. It's bringing a lot of attention to Philly, and everything is wonderful. But let's be 100 about this. We don't care about none of this. When football starts.
0: Yeah,
1: that's
0: exactly.
1: All we want. When this football starts,
0: I
1: appreciate, you know, all this other stuff to kind of get us through this drought.
0: Yep.
1: You know, it's something that we can pay attention to and watch. But we're waiting for football.
0: What is Jalen going to be at the Capital All-Star Village? Is he going to be down there? You know what I'm saying?
1: Right.
0: Can we get Devontae Smith down there? Somebody. Let's get some Cowboys down there. You go down there and I don't know, taunt them. Something.
1: Yeah.
0: Something. Yeah. We just waiting. And, of course, the some of the open practice is probably going to be happening next month.
1: Yeah, that's really soon. That's going to be coming up because I know training camp for most teams start probably mid-month, next month. Yeah.
0: Yeah. Now, it's funny because I do follow the Philly somewhat. Mm-hmm. You know what I mean? Kyle Schwarber's my guy. Every time I go to the game, Kyle Schwarber hit a home run. This dude is like a home run machine. Bryce Harper's supposed to be the star. Don't like him as much. I like Kyle Schwarber. He reminds me of Greg Luzinski back in the day. The Bull, that's what they called him. And, you know, he's just one of them dudes, man. They still need some brothers on the team. They got a brother in the outfield. He, you know, I mean, y'all need some more brothers.
1: Yeah, and speaking of Bryce Harper, I think I saw he's supposed to be in the home run derby.
0: Okay.
1: As well, so that should be interesting. Yeah, that's one part of baseball I do enjoy, the home run derby.
0: Absolutely. Yeah. We want to see the home runs. You know what I mean? Palm Beach International Airport became President Donald J. Trump International Airport on Thursday, but while the signage may change, the official airport code will not for another month. Florida Governor Ron DeSantis signed a law in March to officially change the airport name in honor of President Trump, and the FAA issued the name change on July 9th. However, the three-letter airport code that passengers most often use, which is currently PBI, will not change to DJT until August 18th. There's a whole thing around that where Donald Trump wants to have, I think, a like a branding license or something having to do with that airport. That's why normally, you know, you name stuff after people after they die.
1: Mm-hmm.
0: You know what I mean? And that way you don't have all of this, well, the branding, the licensing and all of that stuff. And it has to do with goods that are going to be sold. I heard the story the other day. So they can sell goods inside the airport, and they don't have to worry about the branding and all of that. But maybe outside the airport, he could sell some stuff linked to the airport. It's just a mess.
1: Mm-hmm.
0: And that's why you wait until people die. And you don't necessarily name stuff after people who are trying to make money off of their name.
1: Right. I mean, it's just another business move, another way for him to stuff millions in his pocket. Because to your point, if it's named after him, then the revenue that the airport makes, does he now get a portion of that because it's his name?
0: Yeah, I don't think so. I think he can. There's a workaround, though, to it, where he could sell stuff linked to the airport as long as he doesn't sell it in the airport. Mm-hmm. And it's like, you know, it makes me, it's creepy. You know what I mean? Yeah. Just corruption dead in your face, and I'm tired of seeing it. I don't know about you, but I am tired of seeing it. So that's one of the things I want to talk about today, the level of open corruption that we are seeing. Meanwhile, up in Maine, I learned a lot from the rise and fall of Graham Platner, the Democratic Socialist who won and lost the chance to run for the U.S. Senate in Maine. I learned that while things from a decade ago can come back to bite you, they don't always have to be true. To be clear, if Platner raped someone, he should be held accountable, but just the accusation can ruin you, and no one even has to prove a thing. That sucks for Platner. Especially when the president was found liable for sexual abuse, found guilty of 34 felonies, and still sits in the White House tearing up the place. Still, men like Platner are going to crash and burn, even if the guy in charge is worse. Which brings me to the bigger point. Platner can't blame the so-called Democratic establishment for his downfall because the Democratic establishment was not involved with those women. He was. The Democratic establishment wasn't drinking heavily. He was. The Democratic establishment wasn't alone with those women. He was. Whether or not the accusations are true, Platner cannot blame the party. Platner gave fuel to the fire they set, and now his career is ablaze. We got a hot show for you today on Wake Up With Words. Senator Sharif Street joins us to share his memories of trailblazing Senator Shirley Kitchen, Senator Art Haywood on the rights we should demand on the state level. Plus, Akbar Hassan has your money advice. And as always, we've got you, our listeners, calling in at 215-634-8065. A toll free 1-866-361-0900. Hit us on Instagram at OnWord, or you can hit me personally at SolomonJones1. Watch us on Facebook at Forward. But first, it's the Big Three. The news stories you need to know to kick off your day right here on Wake Up With Words. Story number one, the U.S. launched new airstrikes against Iran early Thursday, and Tehran responded by targeting U.S. allied Mideast countries in an exchange of fire that threatened an interim deal intended to help end the war. Back and forth attacks, including a day earlier, have repeatedly threatened the ceasefire, but Thursday's appeared bigger all around, with sirens sounding at least three times in Bahrain, home to the U.S. Navy's 5th Fleet headquarters, and missiles targeting Kuwait and Qatar. Sirens sounded Thursday afternoon in Jordan as well, where the U.S. has stationed troops and aircraft. An Iranian official accused the U.S. of launching an airstrike later Thursday, targeting the area around Iran's Sole nuclear power plant, and other explosions were reported elsewhere in the country during the afternoon. Early Friday, Supreme Leader Ayatollah Ali Khamenei was laid to rest in his hometown of Mashhad after days of public mourning. Khamenei was killed in the opening salvos of the Iran war. And so these strikes, of course, come in hours after Trump said that recent attacks on ships in the Strait of Hormuz signaled the end of a fragile ceasefire. And, there's really no end in sight to this. It's a tit for tat, back and forth. Eventually, I think it becomes again a full-scale war.
1: Yeah, absolutely. That's exactly what I see as well. And again, as we've been talking about all week, it brings my attention right back to these gas stations that just popped up.
0: Yeah.
1: Because, you know, we're back to fighting. The Strait is closed. Oil prices shooting back up. But somehow your gas stations have this cheap gas.
0: Yeah.
1: Where now pretty much everybody's going to be forced to go unless they want to pay $6 a gallon.
0: Yeah. It's crazy stuff. And again, you know, open corruption. Like, what is going on? Why don't we know who owns these gas stations? What is Freedom Fuel? You know what I'm saying? Like, what is that? Just crazy stuff. Brings me to story number two. Federal agents did not have body-worn cameras when a U.S. Immigration and Customs Enforcement officer fatally shot a Mexican home builder who was driving a work van they tried pulling over in Houston, the Department of Homeland Security said Thursday. Separately, prosecutors in Houston said they are investigating the death of Lorenzo Arroyo, whose family has joined Democrats in calling for an independent probe over Tuesday morning's shooting in one of the city's heavily Hispanic neighborhoods. Few photos or videos surrounding the shooting have emerged publicly in the days since the encounter between Arroyo and ICE agents. Unlike other deaths involving federal immigration officers, the family of Arroyo, who had lived in the U.S. for more than 35 years, has questioned ICE's account and called on the agency to release evidence. In a statement, DHS said the agents at the scene in Houston had not yet been issued body cameras, which it blamed on Democrats and a record government shutdown that was fueled by President Donald Trump's immigration crackdown. So let me just run through the equipment that they do have. They have guns, right? Do they have guns?
1: Yep.
0: Yeah, they have uniforms, right?
1: Yep.
0: They have masks, right?
1: They have masks.
0: They have body armor, don't they?
1: Mm-hmm.
0: They have cars, right? They have everything except for body cameras. That's Democrats' fault? No. Y'all supposed to have all the equipment that you need in order to do that job. You got all of these guns. You got all of these cars. You got uniforms. You got masks. You keep a mask, right? So you got all of this stuff, but somehow you the only thing that you don't have is the thing that you need when you shoot and kill somebody and there needs to be evidence of what you did. Somehow you got everything else, but you don't have body cameras, and it's Democrats' fault. Get out of here, man.
1: Yeah. Well, you know, Trump hasn't invested in a body camera company yet.
0: Yeah.
1: You know, as soon as he does that, because they got the tasers and everything that, you know, he's invested in. But, yeah, this is ridiculous. We got to know what's going on with ICE. If my count is right, this is like the eighth, like, shooting.
0: It's more than that. Oh. There's some we don't even know about.
1: Right, yeah.
0: But these are out of the ones we know about.
1: Right.
0: But, yeah, I mean, it's just, you know, they are out here like it's the Wild Wild West, man. Mm-hmm. You know, like there are no rules, like there is no accountability, like they are above the law, and that's not how law enforcement should be operating in the United States, and yet here we are. Brings me to story number three. The family of Mississippi teen Nolan Wells will conduct an independent autopsy following the 18-year-old's mysterious death, according to attorney Ben Crump, who revealed new details about what he says unfolded on the day Wells vanished. He was a good kid, Crump told ABC News Lindsay Davis. Wells, of course, went missing on the 4th of July after going on a boat trip with his high school friends to the popular undeveloped Horn Island just south of Ocean Springs, Mississippi, according to officials and Trump. The friends Dolphins left Horn Island and went back without Nolan, said Jackson County Sheriff John Ledbetter. From what we understand, he chose to stay there. That don't make sense. A body believed to be Wells was discovered Monday, officials said. Authorities said they believe Wells drowned and don't suspect foul play, but the sheriff's office stressed Wednesday that investigators are working diligently to determine exactly what occurred. Crump said investigators continue to tell the family, "We don't see any evidence of foul play, even though you have students who recorded an altercation while they were on the boats." Crump described the altercation as Nolan and somebody yelling at one another on the boat. According to Crump, Wells' friends took the teen's phone with them when they left Horn Island. Crump said when Wells' family got his phone back, messages had been deleted. Crump also said Wells' father described the 18-year-old college football player as an elite athlete. He said that his son could swim, and so they're just not accepting that Nolan drowned accidentally. And so the plot thickens in the death of Nolan Wells. He was black. All of his so-called friends were white. Now we know that according to family attorney Benjamin Crump, there was a recorded altercation on the boat. They are asking for anyone who might have been on or around that island and who saw any kinds of altercations and may have recorded them to come forward with that evidence, to come forward with their testimony if they saw anything that looked like an altercation or anything that they think looked like Nolan Wells. He wouldn't be hard to identify since he was the only black boy on that trip. I want to know what you think, because at this point I am heartbroken. The story does not sound right. Why would you choose to stay on an island where the only way in and out is on a private boat? Why would you do that? You know, unless you thought that maybe going back with them was dangerous. I don't know. But why would you choose to stay when you don't have a boat? They got the boat. That's how you got there. There's no way back other than a private boat. Why would you stay there on your own? How did they end up with his phone? If he chose to stay there, how did they end up with his phone? If he was alive when they saw him, how did they end up with his phone? Did they take his phone?

0: type of influence she has, mm-hmm. you know, in this police investigation. Mm-hmm. You know, she's already kind of co-signing their story about, you know, him leaving and not wanting to come and everything like that. Oh, you know, he wanted to return with a different group of friends. Okay, well, if that's the case, who are those kids then?
1: Right.
0: Because you would know them. If you're his friend, you would more than likely know the other friends he has. Because I know, like my best friend, he's friends with people that I'm not friends with, but I know who they are. Because he's friends with them, so I've seen him with them before. Right. So who are these other friends
1: right.
0: that he wanted to come back with?
1: Right.
0: Like, y'all have way more information than what you're telling.
1: Yeah. And how'd you end up with his phone?
0: Right.
1: If he said, I'm going to stay here and not come back with you, okay, fine. Wouldn't he have his own phone? Why do you have his phone? How did that happen? Get out of here. None of this makes sense. Y'all give me a call. Let me know what you think. 215-634-8065. That, of course, the number you can call to get in on the conversation. Does the Nolan Wells story from these guys who he was with make sense to you? You give me a call. Let me know. 215-634-8065. That, of course, the number you can call to get in. And we got our question for the culture. What's our question the day, Faheem? What do we got?
0: Well, of course, it's Food Friday.
1: Yes,
0: so
1: it is.
0: I have to make this one about the food. So today's question is, what's a food that every black family makes differently but swears their version is the best?
1: Ooh, that's a good one. That's a good one. Give me a call. Let me know. 215-634-8065. That is the number you can call to get in. What's a food that every black family makes differently but swears their version is the best? You give me a call, let me know. 215-634-8065 is the number. I am Solomon Jones. This is WURD Radio. We'll be right back.

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1: Yes, we've got folks at the scene of a downed pole out there where they're protecting the ride for you on a portion of Route 73. The ride for you northbound at Fox Meadow is where you're blocked at that rampway and the lane leading to it. Careful as they make quick work of this, actually. They've already got somebody out there ready to either take it away or set it back up. So bear with us and be careful where electricity may be affected at traffic lights in the area. Other than that, good going for you in and out of New Jersey for Philadelphia. Lisa Fairfax, Total Traffic.
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2: Happy Friday, everybody. Here is your current weather forecast for the Philadelphia area, becoming partly sunny and hot today. Still a slight chance of showers and thunderstorms. The high gets all the way up to 90. Mostly cloudy overnight. Continued chance of showers and thunderstorms. The low 72. Partly sunny, not as hot tomorrow. Still a 50-50 chance of more showers and thunderstorms. The high 84. Looks like we might have several days of sunshine beginning on Sunday. Once again for today, partly sunny, slight chance of some rain, and a high of 90. I'm Randy Chepigan with your Philadelphia weather.
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0: morning. 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And I want to welcome you back to Wake Up With Word. We're, of course, taking your calls at 215-634-8065. That is 215-634-8065. That is the number you can call to get in on the conversation right here at WURD Radio and let us know your comments on this morning's show, 215-634-8065. That, of course, the number you can call to get in on the conversation right here at WURD Radio and let us know your comments on this morning's show. So we're talking about a number of things, man, including the war in Iran. Looks like there has been back and forth fighting over the last couple of days. As Donald Trump has said, the ceasefire is over. The Strait of Hormuz, of course, still in play. That is a waterway through which one-fifth of the world's oil supply is transported. Iran pretty much has some control over that Strait of Hormuz, but there is a country on the other side of it, Oman, which also has some control over it. Iran does not want anybody going around them in order to transport oil or anything else through that strait. They see that as their leverage, and quite frankly, they're right. That is their leverage. But the United States has kind of carved out another path for ships to take closer to the coast of Oman. Iran doesn't like it. They've attacked a couple of those ships and said, you know, y'all going to go our way. Y'all ain't going at all. And so that is what is really at the center of this at this point. It's not about nuclear weapons or anything else. I mean, you could say that, but the immediate problem is the Strait of Hormuz and oil being able to get through.
1: Yeah, this is an oil war.
0: Yep.
1: That's exactly what it is.
0: Yep.
1: And I'm wondering when it's going to get to the point, because as you said, there seems to be no end in sight. I'm wondering when the U.S. is going to start to feel pressure from the rest of the world to be like, all right, y'all need to wrap this up.
0: Yeah.
1: Because the whole thing with, you know, increased gas prices and shipping costs and expenses, that's not just a United States thing.
0: Like, exactly.
1: The whole world is feeling that.
0: Exactly.
1: They're not going to just sit back too much longer and deal with this.
0: Yeah, it's a lot. And, you know, the question is, you know, when does it end? And so you go in under the guise of ending their nuclear program, but that doesn't make sense because Obama put a deal in place years ago to do that, that had multiple countries signed on, that it took years to negotiate. You come in your first term, tear it up. Oh, this is a terrible deal. All right, well, what deal you got? And there is none. And that's the issue. And so what you had for free and what you had without question prior to the war was the ability to transport oil through the Strait of Hormuz. You had that. You start a war and now you don't have that, and you negotiating to get back something you already had before the war. Make that make sense. So you've spent billions upon billions of dollars essentially for nothing. American lives lost for nothing. What are you doing? That's a mess. So you got that mess. And then you got this heartbreaking case with this young black man, Nolan Wells, just 18 years old. He's dead. He goes to an island with his friends on their boat. He's the only black person in the friend group. There was apparently, now we know, an altercation between him and someone else on the boat. They're yelling at each other. Somebody recorded it. And he ends up on the island by himself. They leave with his phone. They claim he chose to stay there by himself. Well, why do y'all have his phone? Did he just give you his phone? I don't think so. Young people don't part with their phone. You got to pry it from their cold, dead fingers. So how y'all get his phone? Why are there messages that appear to have been deleted? And why are you telling authorities that he chose to stay there by himself? And authorities are saying that he somehow drowned accidentally when he was an elite athlete who knew how to swim. None of that story makes sense, Fahim. Not one bit of it.
1: None of it does. And what I'm waiting for, and I think a caller said it the other day, but he said, somebody's going to break. that's kind of what I'm waiting for, because it's three boys involved with this that that were out there with them. And usually what you end up kind of see in that situation is like there's one person that didn't really agree with what was going on, mm-hmm. or didn't have anything to do with it, but they were just kind of pressured because they're outnumbered in the decision, so they're just kind of pressured into the scenario. That's going to be the person that, as this gets heavier and more heat is put on them, they're going to be the one that kind of cracks and start giving up information.
0: Well, here's what has to happen in order for that to happen. There has to be heat put on them.
1: Yeah.
0: There doesn't seem to be any heat. There doesn't seem to be any urgency. And again, you're in Mississippi. Mm-hmm. The whole power structure is white. He's a black boy that died in the company of these white boys, or died shortly after they left. Who knows what happened? But in order for somebody to break, they have to be pressured. I don't see them getting pressured.
1: Yeah.
0: At all.
1: Yeah.
0: And that's the issue.
1: Right. And that's when I go back to, I forgot which one it is, but one of the boys' mother being a judge.
0: Right.
1: I'm just wondering how much does that play a part in that? Like, is she, talking to the police department, kind of watering down this investigation? Or?
0: Oh, my God. That reminds me of the case in Georgia where the man was jogging and he was confronted by two white men and they ended up shooting and killing him. There was a DA. Who was involved in that, who was kind of watering things down, and she was kind of involved in it, and she ended up getting ousted from her position, but that happened there. I think about the death of Alton Sterling, which I wrote about in my book, 10 Lives, 10 Demands. The officer that killed Alton Sterling was someone who other officers saw as trouble. Other officers saw as someone who was going to end up hurting or killing someone, which he did with Alton Sterling. But his parents, both his parents, were commanders in that department. And so when you have, to your point, when you have people in place who are a part of the power structure in these little towns, in these little places, then they can slow things down or make things go away. And so the job, I think, of Benjamin Crump in this case is not to let it go away. You cannot let it go away. 215-634-8065. That, of course, the number you can call to get in on the conversation right here at WURD Radio. Of course, we got our question for the culture. What is it, Faheem?
1: Today's question is, what is that one food every black family makes, but makes differently? Sorry, that one food every black family makes differently, but swears their version is the best.
0: All right, let's go to Rashana. She is on the line. Go ahead, Rashana.
2: Good morning and happy Friday.
0: Same to you.
2: Enjoy your weekend.
0: Yes.
2: And I think the one food that a lot of us make differently is sweet potato pie.
0: You are absolutely right. That is absolutely on the list, Rashana. And I want to thank you so much for your call this morning on WURD. Everybody make it a little bit different.
1: Sweet potato pie. Oh, yeah, that for sure. Everybody makes it different.
0: Yeah, a little bit different.
1: Mm-hmm.
0: You might put cinnamon in it.
1: Yep.
0: You might not. You might put nutmeg. You might not. Mm-hmm. You might put a little lemon zest. You might not.
1: Yeah, some people, even the way you prepare it, some people prefer to serve it hot. Some people serve it cold.
0: That's true.
1: Yeah.
0: I like mine cold.
1: I like mine cold,
0: too. I like mine cold.
1: Because it's firmer.
0: Yeah.
1: I don't like the mush texture.
0: Yep. So let's go to Sandra from West Philly online, too. Go ahead, Sandra.
3: Good morning.
0: Good morning.
3: My answer to your question is potato salad. My mom makes it without hard-boiled eggs.
0: Mm-hmm.
3: But everybody else makes it with eggs. But they love her potato salad.
0: Mm-hmm.
3: But they never make it like her.
0: Mm.
3: And your other things is that we have too many of our young black men dying at the hands of other people, and we have no answers.
0: Yeah.
3: And we need answers.
0: Yeah.
3: And I think it's somebody knows, and somebody's going to have a conscience, and somebody's going to tell it.
0: Hmm.
3: As for Trump, jealousy, envy rules and drives him.
0: Mm-hmm.
3: He is so envious of former President Barack Obama that he will do anything to tear down Barack Obama's legacy.
0: Yeah.
3: So
0: Yeah.
3: Those are my answers to your question. Oh, and happy anniversary to you and your beautiful wife.
0: Oh, thank you so much. I appreciate that. Thank you. And thank you for your call this morning on WURD. We're going to go to break on the other side. We're going to continue the show. I am Solomon Jones. This is WURD Radio. We'll be right back.

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0: Good morning. 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I want to welcome you back to Wake Up With Word. And I mean, it's just so much going on. So you've got the Trump administration restarting the war in Iran with back and forth attacks. Donald Trump saying that the ceasefire is over. Gas prices going back up, except in these little gas stations that are popping up called Freedom Fuel, where the gas was $3.47, and they said it's in honor of Donald Trump, but it's not government affiliated, it's not owned by Trump, and it's owned by a private company. We just don't know who owns Freedom Fuel, and how can they sell gas cheap when the war is making gas more expensive for every other company to sell? If I'm Shell, if I'm BP, if I'm ExxonMobil, if I'm Sunoco, I'm suing because you are undercutting my prices and fixing the prices at these gas stations that are just popping up out of nowhere and don't nobody know who owns them. It's just weird. Unless they're involved in it, I don't know. But it's just weird. It's weird to watch.
1: Right, and they pop up at a time where oil is hard to get. Because again, you can't just make a business overnight like that. Mm-hmm. Like that's something that takes planning. Mm-hmm. You gotta have all type of paperwork and everything. You gotta build them, construction. Mm-hmm. So it just feels like this was a plan, for a while.
0: Mm. It does feel like that. And I wonder what the Venezuelan oil has to do with it. Mm-hmm. Because remember, there were tankers that were confiscated with this Venezuelan oil, and so Is that what's being sold at Freedom Fuel?
1: The bait and switch. They have mastered the bait and switch. They used the bait and switch to get ICE on the streets. Mm-hmm. The bait and switch that Venezuela was bringing drugs over here. They did that just to get the oil. Yeah. Then they did nuclear weapons to justify going to war with Iran. Mm-hmm. All they've been doing is bait and switch since they've been in office.
0: Every single time. And we still haven't seen the Epstein files, even though it's a law on the book. So every day that the Justice Department does not release the Epstein files, they're breaking the law. How are you supposed to be the law and you breaking the law? Make it make sense. Let's go to the phone lines, 215-634-8065. Also talking about Nolan Wells and his unfortunate death. 18-year-old black boy goes to an island with a group of friends. He's the only black person in the group there in Mississippi. They leave the island without him. Somehow they have his phone, but claim he chose to stay behind. Well, how y'all get his phone? How you get his phone? And why are there messages that apparently are deleted, according to family attorney Benjamin Crump? Why is there an altercation that someone filmed between Nolan Wells and someone else in the group? And why is that person not being questioned? So many questions, Fahim.
1: So many. And it saddens me to, think like, will we ever just be accepted? Because we get callers, our buddy Ivan calls in, talk about, can live in, and everybody leaves me alone because I live in a neighborhood, things like that. Okay, well, here's a black person that lived in their neighborhood, which means they're probably around the same level economically, make similar money, go to the same school, he's the same level as them. He's dead right now.
0: Yeah. So I want to know what y'all think, man. Y'all give me a call, 215-634-8065. Plus, we got our question for the culture. What we got, Fahim?
1: What's that one food every black family makes differently but swears their version is the best?
0: All right, so let's go to Sister Murray. She's on line three. Go ahead, Sister Murray.
2: Hey, good morning, Solomon. World family. Happy Friday.
0: Same to you.
2: Can't go any further without acknowledging you and your beautiful wife. Happy anniversary.
0: Thank you so much.
2: Solomon, I got to tell you, we weathered the storm last night.
0: Y'all went out there. Okay, how was it?
2: And let me tell you, we show up. I don't care what's going on.
0: Mm-hmm.
2: The place was so packed. And I have to tell you, Patti LaBelle at 82, look, I want to look like that.
0: Mm-hmm.
2: That is one beautiful Gemini that turned that stage out, okay?
0: All right, now.
2: It was gorgeous. It was just phenomenal. This is why we have to support the entertainment, the Dell, Word Radio. This is why we need to always support what's here for us, what's supporting us.
0: Mm-hmm.
2: I want to say one thing before I leave off this air to everyone. Pull up the girl with the yellow scarf.
0: Okay. All right, on social media?
2: All right, Solomon, thank you.
0: All right, thank you. 215-634-8065. Let's go to Abdul from West Philly online, too. Go ahead, Abdul. Go ahead, Abdul.
3: Hey, how you doing?
0: I'm good, brother. How are you?
3: That's good. My thing is definitely suspicious down there in Mississippi. I meant some things don't make sense. I don't, just like you said, with teenage kids, it's hard to get their phone.
0: Yeah.
3: And I don't see why you would give your phone away from to someone and be stuck on an island with no line of communication to reach out to anyone. This isn't a resort island when you're on a cruise ship and they drop you off in these luxury hotels and all this, you on some vacant island.
0: Mm-hmm.
3: So that don't make no sense.
0: No.
3: And then, you know, being with all the friends and they all white and it's could have been some type of altercation. So, you know, that's all troubling. But the one thing about swimming, they say sometimes you can be an Olympic athlete.
0: Yeah.
3: And if you get caught by some serious toll, it's a wrap.
0: Mm-hmm.
3: But at the same time, it's a good chance. It wasn't no toll. I meant no serious undertow, and he probably wouldn't have drowned. So the autopsy hopefully will have better conclusions. Now, I got a thing with the Grand Platinum thing up in Vermont, that's Maine or somewhere. Now, I was the one who called a lot of times complaining about Diddy being charged and everyone jumping on because women kept coming out. And then come to find out it was only two dudes he was dealing with him, this person. And people, I was upset because people act like just because someone a lot of people make accusations, that mean it's true. If that's the case, we've been accusated on, you know, throughout our history here. Is it an accusation against all our schools and every city and every county throughout this whole country is screwed up? Is it an accusation that, you know, white people say, you know, we bad fathers, or every black person going to the store is a thief? You know, so you can have large amounts of people make accusations against you. Doesn't mean it's true. I don't think the guy still lost his job. And you can see they keep ramping it up. First, it's abuse. Then next is rape. Since the abuse didn't stick on him or beating the woman up or something, then it was, you know, rape. And you got no proof. The Me Too movement was supposed to be about, you know,
0: You got to get to the point, Abdul. What's your point, bro?
3: The Me Too movement was supposed to be about everybody coming out. And from now on, every woman, if someone done something to you, come out with it now. Get proof. Don't keep saying, I was scared of this. The Me Too movement was supposed to bring all that to a head. So if you even worked in a hotel or you in the suite, C-suite, come out and say something now.
0: All right, man. Thank you for your call. I appreciate your call this morning on WURD Radio. You know, unfortunately, you can't tell people how to, you know, how to respond when something happened to them. I hear you, but you can't, you know what I mean? Some people, you know, they are scared. I mean, sometimes that is a real thing. Some people, you know, they have circumstances that, like, if I say something now, I'm going to lose everything.
1: Yeah.
0: You know what I mean? Like, so, you know, you can't tell other people what to do in their circumstance when something happens to them like that.
1: Yeah, we don't know what type of threats people are under.
0: Right.
1: Some people might be on that, you know, actual like physical threat. To your point, it could be something that will affect their livelihood. If it's a boss or somebody else of power, you know, you never know.
0: You never know. Let's go to Al from Germantown on line one. Go ahead, Al. Go ahead, Al.
4: Good morning. Good happy Friday morning.
0: Same to you.
4: And happy anniversary to you and your wife.
0: Thank you.
4: The young man from Mississippi, I think something happened to him. Because this reminds me of something that happened to this girl about 30 years ago. She went to an island with her friends.
0: Yeah.
4: Went on a date and never came back. Remember that case? And they found out this guy murdered her, and that was a long trial.
0: Mm.
4: Reminds me of that case. Well, anyway, getting back to the foods, I think macaroni and cheese. You want to
0: see
4: every black family that they make the best.
0: Yep.
4: Including me.
0: Yep.
4: I make good macaroni and cheese.
0: How many cheeses did you use, Al?
4: I'll use three.
0: Use three, okay. Okay.
4: I got to use a recipe for my mom and my wife.
0: There you go. Love it. Thank you, Al. Appreciate you calling this morning on WURD. John from the Parkway is on line four. Go ahead, John.
5: Yeah, good morning, Saheem and Solomon. I hope you both are doing well.
0: Thank you.
5: Thanks for taking my call.
0: You're welcome.
5: Yeah, I wanted to just speak on the war. At this point, you know what this reminds me of?
0: What?
5: Is like the bully who knocks down the kid, and the kid keeps getting up, and the bully keeps knocking him down.
0: Mm-hmm.
5: And our president, he's like, I'm a tough guy. Mm-hmm. It's like, no, dude, you're just a bully.
0: Mm.
5: This is just like the morality of this whole situation is just so troubling. How do you justify what you're doing?
0: Mm.
5: To this country, and we're not even talking about how the whole situation started. It's just like it's just we're here. Dude, fix it.
0: Yeah.
5: Find a solution to it.
0: Mm-hmm.
5: We've gone beyond, we're wrong at this point.
0: Mm-hmm.
5: With all the other stuff aside, just the fact that it's still going and that we haven't solved it, it's just ridiculous.
0: Yeah.
5: And two more quick things. Iran is such a big threat to world peace. Dude, where's North Korea in the conversation?
0: Mm-hmm.
5: That is a real significant threat. They have nuclear weapons, and they're testing how to deliver the nuclear weapons. And here's Iran. This is this threat that we have to get rid of.
0: Mm.
5: And
0: deep
5: and
0: stuff. Thing, yeah, go ahead. One more thing. Go ahead.
5: The gas station.
0: Yes.
5: I could listen to you talk about them forever.
0: Oh, man.
5: What are these things?
0: Right.
5: Are you kidding me? He's not a conservative. Conservatives don't open up gas station.
0: I hear you. I want to thank you for your call this morning on WURD Radio. We're going to go to break on the other side. We're going to continue the show. I am Solomon Jones. This is WURD Radio. We'll be right back.

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1: We've got one accident of note, do we? Southbound on the New Jersey Turnpike, south of exit 2 for Route 322. An accident blocks the right lane. Not seeing major problems at bridges over the Delaware, including the Commodore Barry Bridge, which has been a very busy ride for some time now regarding what will be ongoing road work after the rush hour, I guess. We're fine now getting an early start in those areas, especially if you're heading to New Jersey from Chester. And eastbound ride over the Walt Whitman, where you're reduced to two lanes for road work between the tolls and Camden. Lisa Fairfax, Total Traffic.
0: It's time for a check on the weather on WURD.
2: Here's your latest extended weather forecast for the Philadelphia area. We will gradually become partly sunny and hot today. Still a slight chance of showers and thunderstorms and the high right near 90. Mostly cloudy overnight, a continued chance of showers and thunderstorms, low of 72. And then tomorrow, partly sunny, not as hot. Still a 50-50 chance of more showers and thunderstorms with a high of 84. Mostly sunny and warm for Sunday. It's a high of 86. Then we have just about the same for Monday. Mostly sunny and 86. Sunny and warmer still for Tuesday, a high of 89. And then Wednesday and Thursday both look like they'll be sunny and hot with highs in the low to mid-90s. Once again for today, partly sunny, slight chance of some rain, high of 90. I'm Randy Chepigan with your Philadelphia weather.
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5: For me, as we approach 250, I would occasionally post things on my social media to just kind of reshape the way we talk about and discuss America, because I think that's a part of the problem, and we have to be aware that the mainstream narrative is most often what our kids are being fed. If it's not in school, it's throughout society. And for us, for our ancestors and our people, I look at it as 250 years of surviving America, you know, 250 years of persevering through the criminal enterprise, 250 years of persevering and finding ways to survive and thrive the settler colonial state. We have to be real, and we have to understand as 250 approached and we're living through it in this moment, this is a product of narrative warfare. Who we are, how we are viewed, is a product of narrative warfare. People in Europe first looked at African people in a negative lens, as Ibram Kendi talks about in Stamp, because of a book, because of a narrative, not a first-hand experience. So we see the rise of media and the printing press, and then we fast forward 700 years to movies and plays and television, and it's always this mainstay of the empire is able to continue because of the populace believing the lies of Black folks and other people of color.
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0: Thanks, Solomon. And if you're calling outside of Philadelphia, dial 1-866-361-0900. First-time caller? Great. 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

0: Good morning. 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And I want to welcome you back to Wake Up with Word. Joining us now, State Senator Sharif Street, to talk about the passing of an icon, really, in Philadelphia politics, Senator Shirley Kitchen. Senator Street, good morning.
1: Good morning, Solomon. How are you?
0: I'm good. How are you?
1: Every day that God gives us is a blessing.
0: I know that's right. So, Shirley Kitchen represented part of North Philly for many years. How did you know Senator Kitchen?
1: So, I met Senator Kitchen because she was part of the movement that sort of raised me. She and my father, my uncle, Lucian Blackwell, Dave Richardson were all part of a movement that I was sort of born into. When they were fighting for basic rights for people, I got close to her when I was about 8 years old, and I was going down to my dad's office. She was around, and like many mothers of the movement, she grabbed us and give us something to do. You know, people be in line waiting to get help. She, you know, tell me to get a pen, and explain to me the significance of what was going on in our lives and why we were doing what we were doing.
0: Hmm. So, is this the 70s? Is this the 80s? When is this?
1: This will be the early 80s when I got to know her. I probably met her in the 70s, so I don't actually remember, like, the first time meeting her.
0: But yeah.
1: This is when I was getting to know her because she was around more often in the early 80s when my dad's a councilman. But she wasn't a person I remember sort of meeting because I was probably too young to remember our first encounter. She was just always a part of our lives.
0: Yeah.
1: I knew her throughout growing up. She was part of my formative years. When I graduated from college, where I was college, I came back for law school. That was the year she was running for and got elected to the Pennsylvania State Senate, and I volunteered on her campaign because, you know, she was basically I Shirley. We helped her out. Mm-hmm. And then, she said, come on up here with me. I was a law student. You could help us out. And I did, and ultimately had an official internship and externship in her office, and then worked for her as a staff person. And, you know, she was a mentor and a guide to me throughout life, all the way up till, like, she would give me advice the Wednesday before she transitioned about what we needed to be doing and what black folks needed to be doing, what the Senate needed to be doing, what we needed to be doing for our people, and was very happy. She talked to me about her sister was staying there with her grandchildren were at her house, and she was just really enjoying her grandchildren. She loved children. She loved my children. She loved her sister's grandchildren. She loved, you know, and she just was really in a very happy place about her personal life and concerned about where we were going as a people and as a society, and was talking to me, trying to pass on advice about what she thought we should be doing.
0: What impact did she have on Philadelphia and North Philly in particular?
1: So in North Philly, we would often refer to her sort of the mother of the movement. She was our Shirley to everybody. She talked to me about the power of what government could do for regular folks, and she made people understand that. So people would have problems that they thought were impossible to solve. Your utility bills are about to get shut off. You don't have any money. And you have people in your house that have medical conditions that without those utility bills, they're going to be in dire condition. She would say, it's our job to make the impossible possible. And she would explain to people, you know what? You don't have to die. Someone in your house doesn't have to die because of their poverty. There are rules, and the government can keep your utilities on so that you can have air conditioning, so a child with asthma or a senior person doesn't die because you can't pay an electric bill. She made people understand that their rights were not limited by their economic position. And, she was a pioneer in that, and that was a staple of what we were doing, which was advocating for people's basic rights and for the government to protect them. The social safety net, as some would call it, she just understood it as we had an obligation to protect people's basic rights and do what was right. She was a social worker by training, so she let people in the community understand that they had a right. But she also believed in accountability. Mm-hmm. Like she said, you couldn't be talking about your block was dirty and you tore it up every day. Mm-hmm. So she would come up there if it was like a tree had fallen or there was some short dumping and something to government clean it. But she was not a person who believed that we were supposed to send out the city to sweep up people's blocks because of the trash that they dropped on there, or they allowed their children and guests to drop. She thought she had to, we get you a broom and a bag, but you need to sweep it up. Because she thought there was some value in strengthening the community by people being engaged in the process of maintaining your own community. Mm-hmm. And she would tell people that. So we go in there. I remember we had a meeting at Raymond Rosen one time, and people were complaining about children between the ages of like 7 and 11 mm-hmm. breaking the antennas off of cars and smacking people on the legs with them. Mm-hmm. And Senate, and I call this, but you need to, you called a government meeting with your senator about this. She said, this is a case where you all need to beat your kids and stop them from breaking off the thing. She said, this is not a government problem. This is not a police problem. Mm-hmm. I will not demand that the police come in to stop kids at 7, 8, 9, 10, and 11 who live in your neighborhood from breaking the antennas off of your car. Mm-hmm. He said, you need to beat them kids mm-hmm. and make sure that they don't tear up your own property. Mm-hmm. She said, I'm not calling in the police for that. Mm-hmm. And it was true. And think about it. If someone else had, that we'd be talking about the police interaction with our kids, somebody might have gotten killed. And she said, come on. She said, these not grown people shooting up the neighborhood. These little kids breaking antennas and smacking you on the legs with them. She mm-hmm. said, you need to beat your kids.
0: She was old school.
1: She was.
0: She was old school, and she was real. I did have opportunity to meet with her and knew immediately this is not somebody to be played with. I knew that immediately. And so, what impact do you think she had on the culture of black people? And as you spoke with her in her final days, what did she envision for us going forward?
1: Well, she wanted us to get back to basics. She understood technology. And by the way, she was not a person who was against technology or progress. She loved progress. She loved seeing all the cool things. But she also thought that didn't replace values and hard work. And she was always for, she did not like the cuts that were coming to Medicaid and Medicare. And obviously, as a former senator and a social worker, she was very tuned into that. But she also, and so she thought we needed to do the fight on that. But she also thought on the basic line, people needed to feel like they needed to be engaged and involved. And she thought we needed to get regular people engaged in the process, and people needed to understand this stuff happens to us because we're disengaged. Mm. And so she talked a lot about how we just need to get regular folks. We need to talk to them about what's going on. They need to understand this is not going to happen. She used to always tell us, "Y'all up there, don't understand. Don't let some people think you can be their saviors. You can't save them. You can lead them, and there's a difference." She was always really clear. We can't. We as elected officials, and she's talking to me as a person who, followed her in the seat. Yeah. Like, understand, we can't save them. We can lead them. We can save. We can win together. We can win the fight. But you're not their savior. You ain't gonna come and do it all by yourself. She said, and she said, I know it's tempting because you want to help people, but they gotta understand if they're not engaged, you're not gonna win. Mm. They gotta be engaged in the fight with you. Yeah. It's y'all fighting together. And that was a message she wanted us to deliver to people. And we talked about how she wasn't like a, wave a magic wand, make a speech, and it's going to happen. Talked about, back to basics community meetings. She had started her own RCO. So she said everybody needed to be engaged in the process. And so she said, she had had energy. She wasn't trying to be a senator again. But she said she could hold down her neighborhood. So she was working on a registered community organization. She said everybody needed to do their part. And so she was concerned and upset about sort of the world of where it was going under Trump. But she was really more concerned that in order for us to win a fight against him, we needed to get regular people, needed to get off the sidelines and get involved.
0: Yeah. We're talking with Senator Sherrese Street about Senator Shirley Kitchen, who passed recently. I want to know what her legacy is in your view.
1: I think her legacy ultimately will be one where where she taught a generation of community leaders and community people that we had to be engaged, involved, and care for the least of those among us. And if we did that, we lift everybody up. she was the first person that I know of to get to take seriously the fight for, well, let me strike that, the first elected official in Harrisburg to lead the charge around making sure that ex-offenders had the right to vote, for instance. Mm-hmm. And we both attacked it legislatively and in the courts, and ultimately won that fight back when I was a staffer in the mid-90s, or late-90s, if you will. Getting, you know, back in the 90s to get ex-offenders the right to vote. But that was part of, she was talking about the fact that when these big bank mergers took place, that we needed to give, that regular people were going to get hurt. And so when, back when First Union was merging with Core State, she made sure that $180 million was distributed to community groups. And by the way, didn't want to pick the groups, mm-hmm. just wanted to make sure it got the regular folks. Mm-hmm. She wasn't trying to, you know, be the, you know, the, I'm going to give out all this money. She just mm-hmm. wanted to make sure it got, because people would be impacted. She understood the big problems, but never, but always understood that it had to get to the regular folks. And that the activism you see today with a lot of people who are talking about criminal justice reform, that is built on the legacy of Senator Shirley Kitchen. Mm-hmm. When you hear about people talking about inclusionary holidays, she was talking about legalizing all kinds of holidays. I mean, she was one of the first people to talk about the Eid holiday. She wasn't Muslim, but she had a lot of Muslims on staff. She was talking about back when there were still jurisdictions that didn't really want to even deal with Dr. King's holiday. She's talking about that. She was she talked about so many of the basic holidays, that Juneteenth. She was one of the leaders there, and so the way we, because she thought it was important that people see themselves in the society and part of, and other people see us too.
0: Yeah.
1: So that we're included, because when it's a holiday, that means that people who may not, that may not be their cultural tradition, they have to recognize and acknowledge the existence of you and see you. And so now we have a whole lot of people that talk about all this. She was in constituent services, which is now the staple in a lot of offices, everybody talks about it. Mm-hmm. She was pioneering, making sure that there were, that you had serious constituent services staff that were actually working on solving people's problems when they walked into your offices.
0: Yeah, yeah, and that's what people want. I mean, you know, it's nice to talk about legislation and all that stuff, but at the end of the day, when they come to their elected official, they want help on whatever their issue is in the moment. So the last thing I'll ask you regarding Senator Kitchen is how she saw what was happening nationally, and then how you see it and how it can be addressed from the state level.
1: Well, she was very disturbed by Trump, but not in the way that a lot of younger people are. She saw this as a resurgence of something she'd seen before. I mean, Senator Kitchen was old enough that she had lived through the original, you know, the first civil rights movement back when the Donald Trump stuff wasn't an idea, wasn't limited to just a few people. That was the norm in terms of a white power structure nationally that really did not want to recognize our humanity. So she saw this as a sort of a resurgence, but she wasn't terrified that you know, we couldn't beat this because we'd beat it before. But she was concerned that not enough people were engaged and involved in the process of fighting back. Because understanding that when we won the first time, it was because regular people really were concerned and involved. And so she focused on us making sure we got regular people involved. And like I said, and for her, that was involved in terms of voting. But voting was sort of the pinnacle of activity, not the beginning. It was, if you're not going to clean up your block, if you're not going to come to a meeting about them opening a business, a nuisance business on your neighborhood, if you're not going to be concerned about the things that, you know, some people standing on your corner or shooting up your neighborhood, or the school that your children go to, then no, you're not likely to be concerned about voting. So we had to get people more engaged in the daily civic activities, and then voting would come along with all of the rest of it. But we needed to get people involved at the grassroots. So she talked a lot about grassroots organizing, and that people needed to be engaged in the things that happen in their communities, and that voting was just part of that. So an important part, but if you weren't concerned about any of the rest of it, then it was going to be difficult to get you to be concerned about voting. And so she was talked about us making sure people were involved, getting more people involved in home and school associations, in coming to the zoning meetings, in coming to deal with nuisance businesses, police, the district advisory committee, all that stuff. And she focused in her conversations with me, and we had a lot of them in the last year, about making sure we got regular people engaged in sort of grassroots organizing. And she didn't, I mean, she

0: when was the last time you went to church? When was the last time you went? Do you go to pray on Friday? She said, I know which day y'all supposed to pray as Muslims. And she said, and if you don't, then like, why? What are you doing? Because it'd be different if you don't believe. But if you believe, why aren't you doing what you're supposed to do? Mm. And so she believed people should be engaged in their institutions of faith.
1: Yeah.
0: Because that was a part of it too.
1: Mm-hmm. There you go. That is Senator Sherrisse Street sharing the legacy of Senator Shirley Kitchen. I want to thank you so much for joining us this morning on WURD.
0: Thank you so much, Solomon. I appreciate you holding up her legacy and being a part of it. Because the community organizing that you do every day with Man Up PHL and so many things is a part of the fabric of the community that she loves so much. And appreciate you, brother.
1: Thank you. Appreciate you, too. We're going to go to break on the other side. We're going to continue the show right here on WURD Radio. Akbar Hassan is next. I'm Solomon Jones. We'll be right back.

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1: Still kind of steamy out there, but it looks like we've held our own pretty well on the interstates, at least. I-95 hasn't been too tough a ride this morning. We haven't had any emergency response efforts, and nothing's lasted at all with regard to any of the rides that were in any way tied up along the Schuylkill Expressway. We have eastbound rides in some cases hampered by sun glare. Keep your headlights on so your taillights help keep you out of a bind from behind. Still blocked at the northbound ride for Route 73 at Fox Meadow Drive for a down pole. Lisa Fairfax, Total Traffic.
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1: There's other ways to celebrate your anniversary other than going in debt. 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So with that qualifier, don't walk, run.
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3: 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And I want to welcome you back to Wake Up With Word. 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
4: Good morning, Solomon. How are you?
3: I'm good. How are you?
4: I'm good. The question of the day is, for the weekend is, ribs or chicken? What will you
3: How
4: be
3: about
4: getting
3: that?
4: Down on?
3: Ooh. Yo, if it's ribs available, I'm eating them. I mean, it's no question.
4: There's no question. Chicken can wait. Yeah. Chicken get a day off.
3: That's right. If it's ribs available, I'm absolutely eating them. There is no question whatsoever. Why? You having ribs?
4: I am not having ribs at this moment, but I am considering making some for Monday. But that would involve me getting them this weekend and making sure they overnight, with the season and all and everything.
3: I gotta talk to LaVita because she's the grill master in here. I cook now. I can cook some jerk chicken wings on the grill and have done that and done it fairly well. So I do that. The hamburgers, hot dogs, I do those too.
4: Okay, cool.
3: Akbar, is it a violation to put barbecue sauce on hot dogs and then put them on the grill?
4: Man, you know what? It's not a violation. I'm very I like a little bit of everything. I like to mix up a lot of stuff. So I put mustard on my French fries.
3: On your French fries?
4: Yeah, on my French fries. Yes, I do. But there's a limit. I don't put sugar in my grits. So.
3: Well, as long as you don't put sugar in your grits, we could take the mustard on the French fries. You can do that. See, I can't put. Yeah. Barbecue sauce on hot dogs and put them on the grill. To me, you are violating the hot dog.
4: The hot dog needs
3: to be able to stand on its own.
4: It could, yeah, but you have your Chicago style hot dogs where they call it, they drag it through the mud or drag it through the garden where they put all the stuff on it. It's a regional thing kind of when you look at it. So, you're looking for a different taste. I'm not opposed to that. Up to a limit, up to the grit thing. But other than that, I'm good with that. That's just me. But what I got from this conversation just now is that you and LaVita are talking now after the concert last week. That's what I got from the whole thing you talked about.
3: We absolutely are.
4: Good. That's good. So we won't bring that up no more.
3: No, we can't bring that up. We ain't gonna bring that up. But we are absolutely talking and all of that. So we appreciate that. We're trying to figure out what we're gonna eat. So ribs, you brought up ribs now. Now we already have hamburgers and hot dogs here. So now that you brought up ribs, now that has to be part of the conversation.
4: I do apologize if you already have something.
3: Thanks a lot, Akbar. You know the price of food that went up. Now we got to go out and get some ribs. Okay.
4: Buy a little cow. Sorry to thank you, man.
3: So what's our question from a listener this week?
4: So the question is, I had a budget, but had problems sticking to it because I kept going over. How can I get re-motivated to do my budget again? The amount I owe on my credit cards have increased, and I think having a budget will help me with my spending. This is a great question, and it's a very common problem that, people have good intent to create a budget and stick to it, but, when they do it, they just, for some reason they stop because they lose motivation. But alas, there is an easy way, in my opinion, to create a budget and stick to it. And usually things like this require simple, easy tweaks. The first thing, the main thing you have to do when before you create a budget is set your goal. And I talk about this at the man-up meetings with the mentees, is that the first thing you need to do is create a goal. The goal is the keystone. The keystone is stone, like Pennsylvania's keystone state, because it's a state that holds the other states together. The goals is the keystone to your budget, right? So before you create a budget, what's your purpose? Why are you saving? Why? Because at the end of the day, you have all your categories. You have your income. You have your expenses and grade, and you're paying yourself. But why are you saving? When you have your why, then it adds gasoline to your engine of your purpose. So have a goal. Once you have your goal, now you have a reason to stick to your budget. This was like a twofold question. So one was like, okay, I'm having problems sticking to the budget, and you're going over. One of the main reasons that people go over their budget is because of missing categories, Solomon. Just simply not having the right categories, you know, in their budget. When you think of missing categories, I think of car maintenance, right? Easy pass, you know. If you got a lot of weddings lined up, yeah, sure, I'll attend. Yeah, I'm having these. I'm going to the wedding. Are you buying gifts? You're buying clothes. You're buying stuff like that. You're buying, if you're working at home, you're buying toner and ink for your printer, doctor's appointments, right? AAA, if you got AAA, you got to do that. So all that stuff, house maintenance, those things, those little small things, and some are not so small, but those are your general, and just some of your general missing categories that, you know, people say, oh man, I forgot to do that. Or they have it, they encounter it, and then they lose motivation to do the budget because they say, you know what, I'm not doing it right. And what I say to do is do a hard fix of every item that you spend money on during the course of a year. Go through every month and say, okay, what do I normally spend money on in July? Or what's coming up? Include that in the budget. I would also include a line item that says miscellaneous, because even though you try your best to include everything, you're going to miss something. And it's okay. Mm-hmm. Include a miscellaneous line item for every month. Just put $100 on there. You may or may not use it, but you know, if you do, or if you don't, rather, then that's more money you have left over that you can throw in the savings. So that's something to do for your budget. Lastly, you know, do something that doesn't include money and include that into your lifestyle. For example, a good one, eating out, going out to eat meals or spending them on food is always a big one. Instead of saying, I'm going to spend $500 on going out this month, maybe do that and add to that, you know, I'm going to go out 3 times this month. So because 500, you know, you have intent to do it, but if you go out 6 or 7 times, you'll easily blow that. So mentally say, you know what, I'm going to go out 3 times. I'm going to go out the first week of the month, 1 time in the middle of the month, and 1 time, you know, late in the month. Those are the 3 times. Those are 3 gifts to myself. I'm going to spread it out. And during that time, my budget is $500. Hopefully, I'll only spend 3 during those 3 times. But if you do that, that'll actually kind of help you, because it's a non-financial way of keeping track. But that'll actually help you keep to that money, or to keep to that food budget, because like I said, that's a huge spend right there for everyone. Yeah. But if you do that, those 3 things, add the things that really people miss. Go through it with a fine tooth comb every month and look at your previous year spend. If you add those little things, if you create a rule, or create a goal, rather, you know, that's the first thing. Create a goal, and lastly, do some non-financial goals for yourself, especially with the food budget. I think that will help you stay on track with preparing a budget and sticking to the budget. You do those 3 things, and you'll be off to the races and running. And I think you'll be in a good spot to pay down your debt. Of course, since you want to pay down your debt, you want to include debt payments as part of your budget, right? Mm-hmm. So that's money. That's money coming in. It's going somewhere. Where is it going to? It's going debt repayment. So you have to have a line on this that says, okay, I'm going to pay $500 a month or $600 a month or whatever you can afford to pay that debt down without, you know, taking away from major living expenses. Sometimes you'll have to eat peanut butter and jelly and beans and rice in order to pay down that debt. But once you pay down that debt, you'll be in a world of freedom. So start the budget, stick to it, and you'll have no problem reaching your financial goals.
3: No, I love it, man. Talk about that non-financial part of the plan that you talked about. I thought that was interesting.
4: Yeah, so, you know, we always look at things as numbers, right? 'Cause, and sometimes numbers confuse people. So, Another good non-financial, you know, was shopping. Say, listen, I'm only going to go shopping once this month or twice. When I say shopping, I mean like clothes shopping or to a fancy mall, something like that. When you limit yourself, when you just strip away the finances and say, all right, forget about money. I'm only going to go to this place once or twice. Then you actually you add a layer of protection without worrying about money, right? I'm only going to go to a concert. I'm going to go to two concerts this year, right? Instead of everyone that you're asked. I'm going to a concert. I'm going to this. You're going to 12 concerts with budget spots. If you set limits, non-financial limits, right, that don't involve money, even though they do involve money, but you just tell yourself, listen, I'm only going to go this three times. I'm only going to go this one time. I'm only going to do this event four times or whatever. Then you actually help just put the damper on your spending by the fact that you're not attending these things, right? So if you're only going to restaurant, you know, twice during the month or three times during the month, right? It's kind of hard to spend that money in your budget if you're not even attending those events, those restaurants. So it's a non-financial way of just sticking to your budget without involving money, you know?
3: Yeah. Yeah, absolutely. Now, the other thing you said is take a realistic look at what you're actually going to spend. Are you going to a wedding? Well, then you got to buy a gift. Right. You know, are you, you know, doing something else that wouldn't normally be in your budget? You know, one of the things that's hard about making a budget is you have to look at what you actually spend. And sometimes, Ibar, we don't want to know.
4: Yeah, yeah. You know, a lot of times the whole idea is swept under the rug. You know, when you clean your room, you got to look under the rug. You got to look in the closet. And no one wants to look in the dark closet. No one wants to look at how much dirt I swept under the rug all those years. But you got to do that and move forward. You got to look back and say, all right, what did I spend? It's shocking and it may make you cry. But once you get past the crying and wipe your tears, then you have a good roadmap to move forward. You know, I think, you know, this is very, very important to do that. Some people don't have weddings in their future to attend, which is okay. And some people have many. Some people have, you know, many family members, and you have relatives coming of age, right? So, you know, you may have cousins that are all getting married and have boyfriends and they're all getting engaged at the same time. And you know 2 years from now that there's going to be a lot of budget, a lot of wedding spend. You need to put that in your budget, right? You may need to save for it now, for 2 years from now. Those are things you really need to look at. And that's all part of the budget process. So you'll start from having a 1 year budget to maybe a 5 year budget. You know, you get more advanced and get more proficient at doing budgets. But it's very important to roadmap your life so that way you don't go into a financial ruin. Very important.
3: Mm-hmm. Ibar, how do people get in touch with you? Say it slowly because I have a listener who has come up to me several times. How do I get in touch with Ibar?
4: I'm on email at akbar-hassan@comcast.net and Twitter at akhassanreal. And I do have some people to respond to. And when I stop moving around, I can finally respond to people in a timely manner.
3: Okay. All right. So that is akbar-hassan with one S, H-A-S-A-N, at comcast.net and on Twitter at akbar.
4: AK Hassan Real.
3: I'm sorry. AK Hassan Real. Okay. Ibar, thank you so much, man. I appreciate you. Always sage advice.
0: Words of empowerment.
5: The more emotion you pour into anything, the more of that thing you receive. In other words, you can say one thing and do another. And as we well know, many of us typically say all the right things, but do we do them? Because what we have done is we've taken the laws of attraction and misapplied them. We don't take serious the things that we feel we deserve enough in order for them to manifest into our lives. And how do you stop that? Real simple. Monitor what you feel. What you constantly think about, that is exactly what you get.
0: Words of wisdom from Dr. D. Ivan Young on WURD.
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0: Good morning. 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And I want to welcome you back to Wake Up with Word. And joining us now is Pennsylvania State Senator Art Haywood. Senator Haywood, good morning.
1: Good morning, good morning. Thank you for inviting me on.
0: Absolutely. So you wrote a piece in the Chestnut Hill Local about the rights that we need to be guaranteed at the state level, and you focused on a few things, given that it's America's 250th anniversary. What got you thinking about this topic?
1: I thought about it in the context of this being the 250th anniversary of the nation, and there's been many calls to improve the democracy, which is mostly the voting participation and civic participation. But it was clear to me that we have a big need for economic democracy. And by economic democracy, I mean the ability for Americans to participate in an economy that works for us. An economy that works for us is an economy where there's decent pay. An economy that works for us is where there's health care for all. So this is what brought me to this conversation, seeing not just the weaknesses of the political democracy, but also the lack of an economic democracy in our nation.
0: So how do you bring that about when you have an administration that is trying to take away, not trying to, but taking away some of the safety net that we have, taking away funding for food programs, taking away breaks on student loan bills, taking away subsidies for health care. I mean, literally taking funding from these very things that you're talking about. How do you achieve that when you have a federal government that's doing that?
1: So thank you. And we have, I see this as a long-term challenge for the nation, a vision for the nation, something that we need to work on achieving in the next 25 to 50 years, not something we're going to achieve in 2 years or 3 years. For a long-term agenda. And the 250th anniversary is a good time to look at the vision for the nation for the next 250 years. Yes, I agree with you. I know that health care, that over 160,000 Pennsylvanians have dropped their health care because of the lack of subsidies. I know that 98,000 Pennsylvanians have lost food because of the new restrictions on access to SNAP. I know that groceries are high. I know that rent is high. All of these are challenges that demonstrate to us that the economy is not working for us. And I just want to share one other thing. There was a recent poll that I just saw the results of where Americans said, over 50% of Americans said, capitalism is not working. So this is a call to action that we, A, recognize where we are, and B, have an agenda to take us to a place where the economy works and the nation works for all of us.
0: All right. So capitalism, of course, is, a form of government and society where people seek out capital and seek to build capital, seek to build money, wealth, and things that can be counted as wealth. So houses, properties, cash, investments, that all those things are capital. So if capitalism isn't working in your view, what do you think we should have instead of capitalism? And again, how do you achieve that in a capitalistic society?
1: So I want to talk about where we go from here, which is exactly where you're going. I got it. So my economic bill of rights that I have proposed is not completely new. Franklin Roosevelt proposed an economic bill of rights coming out of the Depression, coming out of that severe condition. So I believe that the first thing we need to do is recognize that we should have an economic bill of rights, getting to a moral standard, community standard, that decent pay is required, health care, housing, fair taxation. So the first step is, yes, this economic bill of rights is the correct direction for our nation. Once we have come to that conclusion, not everyone, but once we have a significant number of people come to that conclusion, then what we do is to take the political power to enact these changes. Now, there have been many movements to take political power. They often take multi-years. I am confident that in the next 5 to 10 years, we will be able to gather the political power to make sure that people have decent pay. If I look at the direction of the nation today, not where the president is, but where the people are, not where the president is, but where the people are, people are ready for change. People have, independents have rejected the president. Democrats have rejected the president. The president's approval rating is down, down, down. And so the American people are rejecting the current agenda. And the next time the American people have a chance to select a new leadership is this November and then in 28. And I'm confident that where the American people have been in the last year and a half will demonstrate that we are rejecting where we are and we're ready to go in a new direction. Establishing the destination. Every direction needs a destination. This economic Bill of Rights is the destination for gaining political power.
0: So when do we get there? So, you know, when you're on a trip with your kids, right? Your kids are in the car and you're driving along and the trip is taking a little longer than they expect and they keep asking, are we there yet? So when you talk about this being a destination and you talk about it being a long-term plan, how long is the term?
1: So I can't give you a date when we're going to arrive at the destination because, in contrary to going on a trip, you normally have enough gas, you normally have a clear route, and so you normally have a good vehicle to get there.
0: Right.
1: So what we've got to do here is first, we've got to decide the destination, which I think we're doing now. Two, we got to create the vehicle that'll get us to the destination. And that vehicle, in my opinion, to get us to the destination is organizing political power that is designed to reach this goal, not designed to reach another goal. And let me give you a little more context. By 2030, our young population, young voters, will be the most dominant group of voters in the nation, just by virtue of population. That's pretty much the case today, but increasingly will be the case. These young voters, in my opinion, will be interested and have shown, demonstrated a commitment and interest in this kind of agenda. Pay, healthcare, housing, fair taxation. Second, our nation is increasingly people of color. Today, those under 19 are already majority people of color. Today. Now, there's a lot of diversity in that group, but there's a lot of individuals who have been on the outside, who want to be on the inside, who are for this agenda. And you've seen some recent elections in New York, in Colorado, here in Philadelphia. Folks are making the case for an agenda that where we are included. And I am confident that that political base can be further built toward these ends.
0: So you have a 10-point plan here. It says the right to a family sustaining job, the right to organize for better living and working conditions, the right to safe, secure, and affordable housing, the right to high-quality, accessible health care, the right to high-quality public education, the right to universal dignity, digital and physical connectivity, the right to family support and care, the right to a clean environment and affordable energy, the right to secure retirement, the right to fair taxes and an equitable tax system. And all of those are fine. I think, you know, a lot of those things are things that, you know, obviously people should have. Some people would call some of those things privileges rather than rights. But I think that when I look at Project 2025 on the other side of the ideological spectrum, they had a long-term plan, but they had kind of they had the money and they also had the patience to be able to put that plan together over a number of years. Some of these things are things that people need now. And so I'm wondering if, you know, there is that similar kind of of long-term energy and long-term resources that you need in order to put a plan like this in place?
1: Gathering those resources to put a plan like this in place is critical for making this work. And this is a first step in that direction. But it's not just having a plan.
0: Mm-hmm.
1: There is power. For instance, had President Trump not won the election, then the Project 2025 agenda has a significant setback, although it's a lot of stuff on paper. But it takes political power to make these ideas come to life. And so we need both. We need those who will look at creating a plan that has sufficient detail that can attract individuals so that we can gain the political power. I am confident that as this economic Bill of Rights begins to circulate and I begin to continue to get more support for this agenda, that this agenda will be adopted by some political leadership. Today, I already shared this with the Working Families Party. Working Family Party.
0: Did you share it with your party, the Democratic Party, and what did they say?
1: Yes, I have shared it with some members of my party as well.
0: Okay,
1: yes,
0: now let me ask you this, because we only got a couple of minutes left. You talked about capitalism not working. Are you saying that we should not be a capitalistic society, that we should somehow be something else? And if so, what is that something else?
1: That is not the statement I'm making. My statement was that from a poll, 50% of Americans who were polled said capitalism was not working. Now, is capitalism something that we need to reform? Yes. The economic Bill of Rights is a set of goals that can be achieved within capitalism. Within capitalism, we can get pay. Within capitalism, we get health care. Within capitalism, we get housing. All we have to do is look to most of the European nations, which have capitalism and universal health care and relatively fair taxation and much higher pay. So this does not require a completely new system. I don't see any political power to make that happen.
0: All
1: but
0: right. There
1: are reforms, there are changes that can be made and that have been made in other capitalist nations.
0: Mm-hmm. Fair enough. That's a good point. That is State Senator Art Haywood. He joined us to talk about his article that he wrote in the Chestnut Hill Local, talking about For America 250, it's time for economic democracy. You can check that out in the Chestnut Hill Local. It just came out yesterday. Senator Haywood, I want to thank you so much for joining us this morning on WURD.
1: Thank you.
0: All right. Take care. We're going to go to break on the other side. We're going to continue the show. I am Solomon Jones. This is WURD Radio. We'll be right back.

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1: A relatively minor accident is holding off there off to the shoulder south on the Jersey Turnpike, awaiting full removal in the vicinity of exit through two for Route 322. In the area of the Commodore Barry Bridge, I just want you to stay focused. We've had most of our delays, rush hour or not, one way or another across that bridge between Chester and Gloucester County. If you're heading to Shore Points beyond that eastbound ride, careful. Sun glare could also be a factor. Lisa Fairfax, Total Traffic.
0: It's time for a check on the weather on WURD.
2: Happy Friday, everybody. Here is your current weather forecast for the Philadelphia area. Becoming partly sunny and hot today. Still a slight chance of showers and thunderstorms. The high gets all the way up to 90. Mostly cloudy overnight. Continued chance of showers and thunderstorms. The low 72. Partly sunny, not as hot tomorrow. Still a 50-50 chance of more showers and thunderstorms. The high 84. Looks like we might have several days of sunshine beginning on Sunday. Once again for today, partly sunny, slight chance of some rain, and a high of 90. I'm Randy Chepigan with your Philadelphia weather.
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2: The Supreme Court in Puerto Rico has tossed some claims Bad Bunny's ex made against him. Carlys De La Cruz Hernandez claims she recorded the phrase Bad Bunny Baby on her phone, which was ultimately included in his 2017 single, Pati. She sued Bad Bunny, claimed he used her distinguishable voice without her permission. As a result of the decision, all of Miss De La Cruz's claims related to the song were dismissed as time barred.
3: Conor McGregor vs. Floyd Mayweather was one of the biggest fights of all time, and the encore could be coming sometime in the future. Yeah, for sure I'm interested in a rematch, McGregor said. There's conversations ongoing always with the boy, that's the truth, so I'm open for it. Conor Floyd 1 went down August 26, 2017. After some early success for McGregor, which surprised many fans, Mayweather took over as Conor's cardio gave out, and Floyd ultimately won by 10th round TKO.
2: And the San Antonio Spurs are in need of a new play-by-play announcer after Jacob Toby lost his gig amid cheating allegations involving a player's sister. The claims went public on Toby's Instagram with his now ex-girlfriend seemingly getting access to his account. This is my girlfriend of 6 years, but I cheated on her with Lauren Waters, the Instagram story said. Hours later, the posts were deleted, but it didn't take long for fans to connect Lauren to a player on the Spurs roster. And that's what's trending right here on WURT Radio. Man, you can't let these women get your phone, bro.
3: Man, she put it up. She posted it. She knew the girl's name and everything.
2: Ah, put it on his Instagram.
3: Yeah.
2: Yeah, it's crazy stuff.
3: Now, I'm trying to figure out, like, I wonder who was behind him being fired. Like, was it do you think the young woman's brother, who is apparently a Spurs player, went to manager like, I need this guy out of here?
2: Yeah.
3: Or was it Spurs, you know, the organization itself that was just like, this is against guidelines?
2: Yeah.
3: That's the part I'm curious about.
2: Well, I'm curious about that too, but the other thing is, you know, how the woman get your phone to be posting that stuff
3: right
2: on your Instagram?
3: It could have been anything. He might have been in the shower or something.
2: You know what I mean? Oh my goodness. But you know, this kind of stuff, you know, this wouldn't have happened 20, 30, 40 years ago because you didn't have social media. Social right. media has changed the way that people interact with each other. It's changed the way that people carry on their relationships. You know, it's just changed so many things, man, and made so much public. It's like you're always on a show. Like, life is like now become like a show. It's not really life anymore. It's a show. You know what I mean?
3: Yeah. Oh, absolutely. And you know, in situations like this, because you know we see it all the time, I'm just like, how? When I see more and more men like mess up their careers,
2: yeah,
3: over this type of stuff, I'm just like,
2: right.
3: How attractive is this woman?
2: Yeah,
3: ain't nobody fine enough for me to give up my money.
2: I know.
3: I'm sorry.
2: Your whole career,
3: right? Because even if it wasn't like a cheating situation, like, why would you date a player's sister anyway? Because just say, you know, you were honestly dating, like you're not
2: right.
3: cheating, like you're both single people and you're dating. In the event that relationship just goes bad,
2: right,
3: she could go to her brother talking about how you know bad you broke her heart and all
2: yeah.
3: type of stuff, and you're gonna get fired that way.
2: Yeah, and you got beef,
3: right?
2: You know, it's just a lot, and I think, you know, having had workplace relationships,
3: mm-hmm.
2: workplace relationships ain't it,
3: right?
2: You know what I mean? It's don't do it. You know what I'm saying? I mean, you know, it's just not conducive to success, because to your point, if things don't work out
3: right,
2: then you're still in that workplace.
3: Yeah,
2: you know, maybe.
3: Yeah,
2: because maybe if things don't work out, you're out of your workplace. Now you don't have no relationship and you don't have no job.
3: Yeah, it's just a thing of self-control. That's what, because I mean, I've definitely like worked at companies where you
2: yeah.
3: know there's been a woman that worked there where I was like, man, if I did not work here,
2: yeah,
3: yeah, I would be making a run for that.
2: Mm-hmm.
3: But you just got to be smart.
2: Yeah, you do got to yeah. be smart. Now, Edward, our intern Edward is here today. So you know, you see this whole thing. The woman puts it all on Instagram. She got access to it, like all of it. The workplace relationships. You know, what are your thoughts? What, how do y'all think about it, man? In your generation,
4: it's funny. Like, people have glorified my generation. They always glorified the work relationships. Like, women be like, I got my work boyfriend. They even say, if you the boyfriend and your girl at the job and you walk in and this dude look at you weird, that's him.
2: That's him. That's the work husband.
3: Yep.
4: Exactly.
2: Yeah.
4: And yeah. Look at the Instagram thing, like Kanye West said, Instagram got your girl. Instagram got your girl. So they going to do it for that. And you know that saying, do it for the gram. They've been saying that since I was in high school. Yeah. So, you know, that's what's going on in this generation.
2: Yeah, it's a lot. And I think at some point the pendulum probably is going to swing the other way because I think that it has in many ways just gone too far, man, where social media is really the priority for people rather than real life. It has to swing back the other way because otherwise, what does real life become? Does real life become the show when social media is your life?
3: Right.
2: You know what I mean?
3: Because when she discovered the cheating, your first thought is to make a post about it instead of confronting your spouse.
2: Exactly.
3: You know?
2: It's just weird stuff. Right. It's weird stuff. Now, looks like she was his girlfriend, but, you know, the whole thing, it's like, dog, we don't need the controversy. We can get somebody else to announce the game.
3: Right.
2: So, peace. You know what I mean? You out. Right. So, then you got Conor McGregor and Floyd Mayweather. The thing that jumped out at me in this whole thing was boy. What do you mean, boy? Who's boy?
3: Yeah.
2: What you talk about?
3: Yeah. That's how he talks, the Irish guy.
2: Yeah.
3: Yeah, he said that a number of times talking about other fighters and stuff.
2: Yeah. Well, you know, you're going to get broke up again. I mean, it's just, you know. Now, Floyd Mayweather is getting older. You know, and that's my concern, man. When again, I said the same thing with Serena. I'm like, she's going to get out there with somebody younger and things might not turn out well. I was impressed that she got out there at 44. I was impressed that she, you know, but it turned out like I thought it would because, you know, as you get older, things just change, man.
3: Yeah.
2: Man, I didn't realize that until I started to get older. Like, my joints, you know what I mean? My ligaments, you know, I got this strange pain, you know what I'm saying? Like, I move my knee and it cracked a little bit, you know? Like, as you get older, things begin to change.
3: Yeah.
2: And so Conor McGregor, a little bit younger than Floyd Mayweather, probably not much. I think he's in his 30s.
3: Yeah, they're pretty much around the same age, but he is a little bit younger, I believe.
2: Yeah, and so, Floyd Mayweather is still Floyd Mayweather, man.
3: Yeah, I don't think a second fight would get anywhere near the buzz of the first fight, because the first fight was one, they were both kind of at their peak.
2: Yeah.
3: And it was one of the first times we had seen like this sports crossover.
2: Right.
3: So it was just a lot of buzz, like, oh, what can a UFC fighter do in a ring?
2: Yeah.
3: Now, as much as we talked about how much it's done for boxing and helped boxing, one of the downfalls to Jake Paul doing what he did was now it's exposed and people realize that, you know, no matter how great of an athlete you are, if you're not a true boxer, like that's not what you do, you don't stand a chance in a ring.
2: Against a real boxer.
3: Right, against a real boxer. That's how, you know, he was able to win so many fights because he was fighting basketball players and baseball players and things like, you know, like people who were, they're in great shape, but they're not boxers.
2: Right.
3: Boxing is a completely different level of condition. That's the thing. It's not even so much the punching, it's the conditioning. Like most people don't have that type of energy to fight for 12 rounds. Like, that is a long time. Like, UFC, most of those fights are over by, like, the second or third round.
2: Right.
3: You know, real quick.
2: Right. Now, there is a big age difference between Mayweather and McGregor.
3: Oh, it is
2: big. McGregor's 37. Mayweather's 49.
3: Okay. Yeah, that's pretty big.
2: That's a big... But, again, Mayweather, you know, he's just a different type of dude.
3: Yeah.
2: You know what I mean? Yeah. He's just a different type of... And again, if you don't have the conditioning to be able to go all those rounds... Mm-hmm. You ain't gonna make it.
3: Yeah, he's gonna do what he did the first fight. Yeah. He's just gonna sit back, let Conor swing on him and stuff. He's just gonna sit back, take him till about maybe round five or six, and as soon as he sees McGregor with his hands on his hips, here comes Mayweather.
2: Yeah, yep. Muhammad Ali called it the rope-a-dope.
3: Yep.
2: So, Edward, you watching Mayweather, McGregor? What do you think?
4: Absolutely. I'm going to watch. I mean, I was just watching an interview he did with It Is What It Is, and, you know, he's definitely talking about the money, mainly. That's what I mean.
2: Who, Mayweather?
4: Yeah. Just going back there for the money. And, I mean, I'm watching Floyd Mayweather box, man, it's like an art.
2: You know
4: what I mean? It's an art. But if he can continue to keep doing it, there's plenty of athletes that you can see that are like playing different sports that are getting older, but depending on their skill set and whatever they have to do to win the game, as long as it doesn't have any wear and tear on their body, they can continue to play as long as they want.
2: Yeah. Floyd Mayweather, one of the most skilled defensive fighters, tactical fighters, that we've ever seen. Floyd Mayweather knows, you know, once you throw that right, that you know that the left is coming behind it. You know, you know, by the body movement, by the body positioning, what's coming. I mean, this boy is incredible in terms of his defensive skills. So, you know, let Conor McGregor keep on swinging.
3: Yeah.
2: Let him keep on swinging.
3: And try to hit him. That's the only thing you can do. Like, he's going to be swinging, but he's going to be hitting nothing but air.
2: Yeah.
3: Like, because Mayweather mastered the art of not getting hit.
2: Right.
3: Like, as many fights as he's had in his career, there might be just a handful of people that's gotten, like, a full clean shot on him.
2: Yeah. Yeah. And so we'll be watching this whole thing. Bad Bunny, meanwhile, still and probably even more, one of the most popular artists in the world, arguably the most popular artist in the world. And the Super Bowl show just put him on another level. People talked about that for months after he did that thing. And his ex, them exes, boy, you know what I mean? You know, it's a song, "All My Exes Live in Texas."
3: I was just
2: right?
3: about to say that. All my exes live in Texas.
2: but this woman said, "Look, I recorded the phrase 'Bad Bunny Baby' on my phone, and he used it, and I need to get some of that money." They like, nah. The court's like, nah.
3: Yeah, judge like, get out of here with that. Now, if she did, I would think that, you know, hopefully Bad Bunny is a genuine enough person, knowing that if you truly did use this woman's voice, like, I mean, she
2: break
3: might not, right, yeah, like, she might not be, you know, oh, like royalties or anything like that, but you know, cut her a little check, you know. Mm-hmm. You know, just to, you know, feel good about yourself.
2: Something.
3: Yeah.
2: You know what I mean? We'll see. I hope he does, because that's, you know, karma is something else.
3: Yeah.
2: You know what I mean? So you might want to, you know, break her off, you know, a little something, man, in terms of some money and make sure that she's taken care of. But, you know, and he got enough money to do it.
3: Oh, more than enough.
2: it depends on how they broke up, though.
3: Oh, yeah, that's true. Right. That's
2: it depends true. On how did y'all break up.
3: Right.
2: You know what I mean? What is she? Did she put your stuff on Instagram?
3: Mm-hmm.
2: You know what I'm saying? Like, how did that go? So, Ed, you think Bad Bunny owes us some money?
4: No. It depends on whatever happened in that relationship. He probably was like, I could use this. And depending on the time of the relationship, I mean, like you said, you don't know what was going on.
2: Yeah.
4: He looking like she did some things, but he like, hey, this is a free, hey, I'll take it. Yeah. You know what I mean? I'm leaving here with something.
2: Yeah. So we'll see how that goes. And we'll talk about all of it on the other side of this break. I am Solomon Jones. This is WURD Radio. We'll be right back.

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1: 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And I want to welcome you back to Wake Up With Word. Joining us now, technology and lifestyle expert Stephanie Humphrey. She's a former engineer turned tech journalist, media personality, content creator, professional speaker, and author. She joins us to talk technology. Steph, good morning.
2: Good morning. How's it going?
1: Good. How you doing?
2: I'm doing all right.
1: That's good. Playing. Okay. So it's the 250th in Philadelphia. What better place could you be? You know what I mean?
2: I mean, you know.
1: Right.
2: So we gonna celebrate regardless.
1: There
2: you know
1: go.
2: What I mean? We gonna keep our joy regardless.
1: Yeah, because you know? Folk trying to steal it. You know what
2: Listen,
1: I mean? They say the devil the one be trying to steal your joy, but I don't know. You know what I mean?
2: Mm-hmm.
1: So so anyway, what's our tech tip today, Steph? What you got?
2: So we just had, you know, the FIFA World Cup
1: here
2: in Philadelphia. So I thought it would be appropriate to talk about the Startup World Cup.
1: Mm-hmm.
2: It is the largest tech competition in the world. The prize is a $1 million investment in your startup business. The grand finale will be November 6th in San Francisco. But to get there, you have to get through one of the regional competitions. And Philadelphia is one of the places, is one of the over 100 global locations. So over 100 different places. Cities around the world are having regional startup competitions to get to the Startup World Cup. And the City of Philadelphia Department of Commerce is hosting Philadelphia Regional Tech Startup World Cup Pitch Competition. It is going to be on September 18th, 2026 at the Science Education and Research Center at Temple University. To compete, you must be a registered business in the City of Philadelphia, located in Philadelphia. You must be legally recognized with an employer identification number. And you must be a startup business. For the purposes of this application, they are defining startup as an early stage company that has been in existence for 10 years or less. The company can be pre-revenue, meaning that it has not made a profit yet. However, each company must showcase that they have a plan to make revenue when they submit their pitch deck. And so you have to upload a pitch deck to with your application. Now, the first place winner of this regional competition here in Philadelphia will win $20,000 and an automatic bid to the Startup World Cup for a chance to win $1 million. The second place winner will get $10,000, and the third place winner will get

0: $5,000. The deadline for applying for this competition is next Wednesday, July 15th at 11:59 p.m. The top 10 finalists will be announced on August 14th. And, you know, good luck, best of luck to everybody. I want people to understand, though, there is a difference between a startup and a small business. Mm-hmm. A small business is the corner grocery store. If you have a hair salon, a barbershop, you know, lawn care business, something like that, that is a small business. A startup is a business that has the potential to scale. Okay. So if you have a barbershop, but you came up with a tech-enabled way to cut more heads in a day, and it uses technology to do X, Y, and Z, and you could scale that to become a larger corporation, now you have a startup. So startups usually involve a layer of technology over top of what you're already doing,
1: okay,
0: to make it so that the company can grow exponentially. So if you got a corner store, this is not the competition for you. But if you figured out how to franchise your corner store using technology so that every city in America could have your corner store, you might have a startup idea. Mm-hmm. So be clear on what the difference is between startup and small business. But this is a wonderful opportunity if you do have a startup in the city of Philadelphia to get a shot at not only $20,000 for the regional competition, but a chance at $1 million at the World Startup, at the Startup World Cup.
1: Mm. Love it, love it, love it. So, you know, but you can't come in there if you're a fly-by-night business. You
0: can't come in there with some nonsense. You got to have your EIN. You got to have all your paperwork in order. Yeah. And you have to have a pitch deck. So, you know, if you hadn't heard of that concept before, I want people to be clear about the and no shade to small businesses. The world, right, this whole country runs on small businesses. We need those folks in the neighborhoods doing that work every single day. Mm-hmm. There is just a difference between a small business, and I don't want somebody to do all this work and go through all this process and then not really have the qualifications,
1: right,
0: to enter this competition thinking they're going to get, you know, 20 grand or 10 grand or 5 grand and a chance to win $1 million. You need to be a startup, and maybe this is an opportunity to think about your business,
1: yeah,
0: and how you can make it tech enabled so that it can scale and grow. Think about what you do every day, because every company is a tech company. Mm-hmm. If you're creative enough to figure out how to use that innovation to grow your business. So if you don't qualify this year, think about what sort of tech innovations you can add to what you're already doing, mm-hmm, that could make you a startup for next year's competition.
1: Yep, there you go. I love it. And so where do people learn more about it?
0: So you can go to the Philadelphia's website, phila.gov, and just type in the search bar Startup World Cup, and you'll get all the information about the Department of Commerce's Philadelphia Regional Startup World Cup competition.
1: All right. Steph, how do people get in touch with you?
0: You can follow me all around the web at Tech Life Steph, or you can tune in every Sunday at 11 a.m. right here on WURD to Life in Tech with Tech Life Steph.
1: All right. Steph, as always, thanks so much.
0: Have a great weekend. Take care.
1: All right. You too. So you want to get in? It's 215-634-8065. That is 215-634-8065. Again, you know, it's like with all this stuff, you got to have your paperwork straight, Faheem.
2: Paperwork.
1: Gotta have paperwork straight.
2: So many people fall victim to that paperwork.
1: Man, look.
2: But I know who don't have paperwork.
1: Yeah.
2: These Freedom gas stations.
1: How about that? Yeah. Where they at? Right. You know what I mean? Who are these people? Who owns it? Why? How can y'all take a loss on this gas? Where'd you get the gas from? Is it the Venezuelan oil?
2: Right.
1: You know what I mean? And who's getting the money? You know, just really odd stuff. So we want to hear from you. Give us a call, 215-634-8065. That is 215-634-8065. That, of course, the number you can call to get in on the conversation right here at WURD Radio and let us know your comments on this morning's show, 215-634-8065. That, of course, the number you can call to get in on the conversation right here at WURD Radio and let us know your comments on this morning's show. So let us know what you think about some of these other things we are talking about, including the whole Nolan Wells case. Nolan Wells, of course, the people who he was with when he went on a boat to an island in Mississippi that you could only get to by private boat, claim that Nolan Wells decided he was going to stay behind after they left, but somehow they left with his phone. So if he was alive and he's 18 years old, would he have willingly given them his phone for them to leave with and leave him on an island where the only way you can get in and out is by a private boat? Now, they claim he said he was going to leave with other people. Well, who are these other people? Right? The lawyer, Benjamin Crump, says that some of the messages that were on the phone had been deleted. Who deleted the messages? And what were the messages? Get in contact with the phone company and find out what the messages were and investigate. Now, the sheriff's office, in the meantime, in this place in Mississippi, is claiming, well, you know, it looks like he drowned and there's nothing suspicious about. Well, did y'all really investigate? Did you call these people in and ask them any questions? You know, and so it's just so much about this case that makes absolutely no sense to me, Fahim, and I'm sure to a lot of people as well.
2: Yeah, saying that he drowned is the biggest, like, sweep it under the rug excuse that I've heard, because I just feel like they're feeding into the stereotype of black people. Like, oh, he was black at a lake. Yeah, he drowned because, you know, they can't swim. Even though his parents came out and made it clear that he knows how to swim. You know what I'm saying? So this whole situation doesn't make any sense. Your friends, I keep going back to the friends, because at the end of the day, regardless of what happens, you know, they're claiming that there was a altercation or whatnot. Even with a fight or argument, at the end of the day, your friends are not going to leave you.
1: Even
2: if they're mad at you, they're not going to leave you in a situation where you're in danger. They're going to be like, man, stop tripping, get in the boat, let's go.
1: Yeah.
2: You know, type of thing. So for them just to up and leave him like that,
1: yeah,
2: very curious.
1: Yeah, it's a very strange thing to see. And so I want to hear from you. Give me a call, 215-634-8065. That, of course, the number you can call to get in on the conversation right here at WURD Radio. That's 215-634-8065. Sister Carol from, let's go to Jacob from Alney first. He's been waiting. Go ahead, Brother Jacob.
3: Hey, peace be unto you, Solomon, Fahim, word family.
1: Yep.
3: As Mr. Rogers used to say, ain't it a beautiful day in the neighborhood?
1: It is indeed.
3: And, you know, on that case, man, you know, jealousy, there you go. You know, we read in Scripture, Cain slew his brother Abel because he was jealous of him, okay? Mm-hmm. I guess that's where it started. But, you know, Solomon, I was listening to Senator Street, right?
1: Yeah.
3: And he was talking about Shirley Kitchen, man. And I'm telling you, may God Almighty make her journey easy. I say amen. Mm-hmm. I mean, you know, because she, again, another black strong woman who really was the kind of politicians we need that served their people, you know. I'll never forget that at my mother's funeral, she knew my sister Veronica Joyner, so she sent a representative from her office to give our family words of comfort. So stuff like that can never be forgotten. And then when Imam W.D. Muhammad, he was the leader of one of the largest Islamic communities in America. In the last years of his life, he used to like coming back to Philadelphia because that's where his family got started. He was a minister here at Temple Number 12, sent by the Honorable Elijah Muhammad. And Malcolm, that's the temple that Malcolm, in Philadelphia, Malcolm set this temple up. You know, we used to call it Top of the Clock. Mm-hmm. Well, you know where 12 is, right? Mm-hmm. But anyway, she was always kind to us. She let us use her facility up there off of Lehigh and, like, Glenwood. And, man, I never seen the imam have so much fun around people that he, as a young man, grew up with. You know, we got a lot older. Well, they got a lot older then. But the fun that I seen him have and you know, just enjoying the people, man. I'll never forget that. So, Shirley, we going to miss you. And shows that she left leaders like Senator Street, the people that she mentored.
4: Yeah.
3: So we got some good young leadership coming, huh, Solomon?
1: We do indeed.
3: Thank you, Brad.
1: Thank you. Appreciate your call this morning on WURD Radio. So let's go back to the phone lines, talk to Sister Carol from North Philly on line one. Go ahead, Sister Carol.
5: Good morning, Solomon. I'm not going to be long. First of all, I want to tell you about your joints. I'm going to be 70 my next birthday. About 10 years ago, every time I would go up the steps, they would clank.
1: Collagen.
5: Take your collagen in
1: okay.
5: the powder form.
1: Okay.
5: And put it in your coffee every morning. The cranks will stop because it's lubricating them joints.
1: Collagen. You got it.
5: Yes.
1: Okay.
5: Collagen, and you trust me. Old lady ain't going to tell you, my black baby brother, nothing wrong. And about the 18-year-old brother,
1: uh-huh.
5: Lord, you got my words and let them bear fruit. They scared of y'all. They kill it. They kill it. They really do. I mean, we all know what happened. Ah, Lord Jesus, they killed them. I mean, it's not no daggone mystery. It really isn't. They've been doing it since they brought us over here. So, for real, and I be trying to tell the young kids that. You know, it's y'all's turn. Y'all gotta step up. Y'all gotta. Oh, it ain't embodying, ain't gonna. But that's what gotta be. We gotta, if that's what it takes, then we're gonna keep on doing it. Have a blessed day, everyone.
1: Thank you.
5: Enjoy your weekend.
1: Thank you so much. I appreciate that. And thank you for your call this morning on WURD Radio. And we're going to go to break. And on the other side of this break, we're going to continue to take your calls. We see you, Renee and Dennis and others. We're going to get you on the other side. I'm Solomon Jones. We'll be right back.

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0: Good morning. This is Solomon Jones on 900 AM, 96.1 FM, WURD. And we talk about all kinds of stuff, including our question for the culture this morning. Faheem, what's the question we got this morning?
1: What's that food that every black family makes differently, but they swear theirs is the best version?
0: All right, so we already had two answers, and really, they were the blockbuster answers right from the rip. One of them was sweet potato pie, which, of course, everybody makes differently and swears theirs is the best. But the other one was potato salad.
1: Okay.
0: And, you know, you can't let just anybody make the potato salad. You got to have doggone credentials to make the potato salad. You got to be somebody's aunt. You know what I mean? You can't just be somebody's mom.
1: Yeah.
0: You got to be able to, you know, put your foot in that thing in order to make potatoes out.
1: Yeah, and it's like you're the only one allowed to make it. If you can make well, you're the only one that's allowed to make it, because there's so many different versions. Somebody mentioned some people put eggs in it, some people don't.
0: Yeah.
1: Some people use mustard, some people use mayonnaise.
0: Yep.
1: Some people like those big, like, red potatoes. Other people like the regular, like, Idaho potatoes chopped up. You know, like, it's just so many different ways to make it, but if you can perfect it, you are the potato salad connoisseur of the family.
0: That's right. Nobody else can make it but you. Don't be coming in here talking about you got some experimental potato salad. No, you bring ice. You do that.
1: Mm-hmm.
0: You know what I mean? And let Aunt Suki bring the potato salad. So we're asking that question this morning, you know, from our listeners. What is that food that every black family makes, but everybody thinks that theirs is the best? So we're going to go to the phone lines, and we are going to talk to Renee from West Oak Lane on line two. Go ahead, Renee.
2: Yeah, good Friday morning, Solomon, Faheem, and Word People. That food, I would say, would be candied yams.
0: Okay.
2: Also, I wanted to say this administration and the Nolan case, this is a pile of lies. This lies, money, and oil and invasion. Just like they invaded Africa with our ancestors and the forefathers invaded USA from indigenous people and black people. And I want to point out what Faheem said about bait and switch and switch and bait, because that's exactly what it is. When Faheem mentioned about the president from Venezuela, and it really was about taking the land and the oil. That's the same thing he's doing with Cuba, talking about he's helping Cuba, but it's really about taking the land.
0: Mm-hmm.
2: And you got to remember how this president entered the war with Iran. He entered that war with Netanyahu and escalated off of that, talking about taking away their nuclear war weapons and the Strait of Hormuz. That's what piggybank off of that. And the Nolan case is definitely fabricated, like you said, Solomon, with the phone. Now, they probably come up with a lie and say he lost his phone and they found it. But like you said, Solomon, I want to hear about the messages. What happened to the messages?
0: That's
2: what I want to know about. But the only hope we people have is to vote this madness out. And everybody have a good Friday and a good weekend.
0: Thank you. Thank you so much. This morning on WURD Radio, we certainly appreciate it. And, man, I'm telling you, it is a lot with this Nolan case, and it really is hurtful, man, because as a parent, you know what I mean? You just think about your own kids, man, and you just hope that they don't decide that people are their friends that really aren't. You really hope that is the case.
1: Because as a parent, it just makes you ask the question, especially a black parent, like, where is my child safe?
0: Yeah.
1: Because everywhere that we consider a safety net, we've seen things happen. You know, we've seen, you know, school shootings, things of that sort. You know, you have to worry about what neighborhood you're in. You have to worry about altercations with the police. And here's a situation where you're just like, okay, he's with his friends.
0: Yeah.
1: Surely that's fine.
0: Mm-hmm.
1: Yet again, we're not safe.
0: Yeah. It's deep, man. So I want to hear from you. You can certainly give us a call at 215-634-8065. That, of course, the number you can call to get in on the conversation right here at WURD Radio, and let us know your comments on this morning's show. 215-634-8065. That, of course, the number you can call to get in. Let's go back to the phone lines and talk to Dennis from Cincinnati on line three. Go ahead, Dennis.
3: Hey, how you doing, Solomon? Thanks for taking my call.
0: Yep, you're welcome.
3: Okay. Now, I'm going to tell you now, I don't eat these. I don't care if you put sugar on them or whatever. Chitlins.
0: Yeah. Yeah. So everybody thinks theirs is the best?
3: Yeah, everybody thinks theirs is the best. Oh, mine don't taste like, no, If it ain't a tough pork chop, I don't want it. It gotta be meaty.
0: Uh-huh.
3: It gotta be meaty. It can't be no chitlins. Yeah. I can't do it. But yeah. Everybody claims that mine is different. Thanks for taking my call.
0: Thank you for your call this morning on WURD Radio. The smell alone through the house.
1: Yeah. If you tell me you make the best chitlins, I'm gonna take your word for it.
0: Yeah,
1: you know, I'll let you have it. I'm not gonna put it to the test. I just I believe you. I don't need to sample it. You know?
0: Yeah, chitlins, man, it's an acquired taste.
1: Mm.
0: You know what I mean? You know, pig intestines. That's essentially, you know, you got to clean them things. You know, real good. You know what I'm saying? So, I hear you. That's a good one. Now, somebody sent me a text about two that nobody's named yet,
1: mm-hmm.
0: And they're haymakers. Olanion from Nicetown is on line four. Go ahead, Olanion.
4: Good morning.
0: Good morning.
4: I'd like to take the issue back to the oil, the emergence of oil stations or gas stations.
0: Mm-hmm.
4: I was taught a long time ago when I was in high school that the United States of America has a reserve of emergency oil.
0: It does.
4: That's where I think these gas stations are coming from.
0: From the reserve? Okay. Okay.
4: It's a guess, but...
0: But they said... Now, here's the thing, though. And, you know, this administration doesn't tell the truth a lot of times, but one of the things they said is that it's not a government entity, that it's a private company. That's one of the things they said, but they're not saying who owns the private company, none of that.
4: Right. The emergency private company pops out of nowhere.
0: Mm-hmm.
4: Hmm.
0: Mm-hmm. Isn't that weird?
4: Have a nice weekend.
0: All right, man. Thank you for your call this morning on WURD Radio, 215-634-8065. That, of course, the number you can call to get in on the conversation right here at WURD Radio. So let's go back to the phone lines and let's talk. Let's not. Okay, so you can, of course, comment on Facebook at Forward at FORWURD. That is FORWURD. So, I mean, there's a number of haymakers, man. Edward, what do you think? A dish that every black family makes that everybody thinks theirs is the best. What do you think?
5: The mac and cheese.
0: Yep.
5: The mac and cheese.
0: Yep.
5: I'll say, oh man, I wish I could. My mom makes the best mac and cheese, but now I play into one of them people.
0: Yeah.
5: That thinks that. But
0: yeah.
5: Like, mac and cheese, man. I can't taste anybody else's mac and cheese.
0: Okay.
5: My mother's.
0: Okay. There you go. Mm. So there's another one. And again, people are making these comments, man, on social media. I'm going to give you one of them. Deborah Dorn Carter said candied yams.
1: Yeah.
0: Yeah. Everybody thinks their candied yams are the best.
1: Yeah. And I've definitely had them a multitude of ways.
0: Yeah.
1: You know, some people like the marshmallows. Some people don't.
0: Yeah, I don't mess with them.
1: I've seen some people put, which is actually pretty good, they'll mix like butternut squash or like apples with it
0: mm-hmm.
1: to kind of give it a sweetness.
0: So. I've seen the apples.
1: Mm-hmm.
0: I've seen the apples. No.
1: Nah.
0: And I love apples. You know, I eat apples all the time. I eat apples all the time, right?
1: Mm-hmm.
0: Not in my sweet potato. You can do it, and I would eat it, but I like the candied yams by themselves.
1: Yeah.
0: I like the candied yams by themselves, so that's a good one. And it depends on how you sweeten them, because, you know, they're candied yams.
1: Right.
0: What do you put in them? Is it molasses? Is it like an old school Alaga syrup?
1: Mm-hmm.
0: Is it just brown sugar? Like, what do you put in your candy yams to give them that candy taste?
1: That's true.
0: You know what I mean?
1: Yeah.
0: 215-634-8065. That, of course, the number you can call to get in. Now, somebody texted me, and they said macaroni and cheese, but they said something else.
1: What is that?
0: They said greens.
1: Yeah. Yeah.
0: Everybody make greens.
1: Everybody swear they got the best greens.
0: Mm-hmm. And, you know, it depends on how you flavor the greens. Because normally, if you really that person that make greens, you flavor them with some kind of meat.
1: Yeah.
0: The question is, which one? Is it pork? Is it turkey?
1: But, yeah, definitely the flavoring of the water when you're boiling them. But to me, it starts with cleaning them.
0: Yeah.
1: Like how well did you clean them?
0: Mm-hmm.
1: You know, to get that dirt taste off.
0: Yeah.
1: Right. And then how long are you boiling them?
0: Uh-huh.
1: Because it's also a texture thing. Because sometimes greens can be too tough. or sometimes they can be too mushy. You got to, like, boil them, like, right at the perfect time.
0: Sometimes black folk cook stuff down to the point where all the nutrients are gone. You know what I mean? And somebody will come at me for saying it, right. But it's got to be said.
1: Yeah.
0: Sometimes we cook stuff to the point where all the nutrients is out. You know what I mean? We gotta stop that. We gotta cook it to the point where it's just right in terms of the texture, and there still should be some texture to it. It shouldn't be so mushy that you put it in your mouth and you ain't even gotta chew it.
1: Right, just disintegrates.
0: Right.
1: No.
0: Now, Ed, how you like your greens?
5: Honestly, the greens, I'll take them however somebody makes them. They're like that one thing on the side. I'm like, if it's green, I know I probably should eat it, so let me just put it on there.
0: Oh, there you go.
1: Now mine's going to be banana pudding.
0: Okay.
1: Because everybody's where they got the best banana pudding.
0: Yeah. So. Yeah, they do. Bread pudding, too. Same thing.
1: Yeah.
0: Any kind of pudding. You're right. Because there's a banana pudding place down at the Reading Terminal. Shout out to Sweet Nina's. Great banana pudding. It has a different texture, very smooth texture to that banana pudding.
1: Yeah, because some people use like those chestnut cookies. Some people use vanilla wafers. Some people use like the box pudding. Where you like mix it. Some people use like the homemade pudding where you're actually like stirring the milk and the butter and all type of stuff. So it's so many different ways. And there's also another one where it's the debate between served warm or served cold.
0: Yeah.
1: Because down south, a lot of banana pudding served warm.
0: Yeah, I usually eat it cold. And you know, some people put like strawberries and other stuff in it, you know, to give it another flavor. You put some cream on top of it. So we're going to continue this conversation on Monday. I want to thank everybody for tuning in on today's show. I want to thank all of our guests, including Senator Sharif Street, Senator Art Haywood, Akbar Hassan, and I want to thank each and every one of our callers and listeners. We could not do it without you. And now for producer Fahim Ghori and intern Edward Jenkins and everyone here at WURD Radio, I am your host, Solomon Jones, saying stay tuned for EcoWord Magazine and tune in Monday at 7 for more. 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Peace.

0: This is Freedom Journeys, celebrating the lives of 250 phenomenal Philadelphians. This is the story of Ed Dennis Jr.
1: My name is Edward Dennis, and I served as U.S. Attorney and then Assistant Attorney General for the Criminal Division. I came of age in Brown versus Board of Education. I grew up in segregation, and I was the only black student in my school. The first thing I really noticed was that this was a regimentation, and the idea was to keep the black community under control. I went to the legal books, and I realized how big a role the law had played in my life, and particularly with regard to Brown versus Board of Education. And there was the lawyer that represented black students in the case. His name was Lewis L. Reddy. And I thought all the things that he did, he was a brain, he went to Howard High School in Wilmington, Delaware. He hated segregation, certainly. He wanted to go to New York. And he had an offer, I guess, from a fairly prestigious firm to go there. And Lewis L. Redding dutifully turned down the offer in New York, and he opened up a practice that led him to become associated with, you know, the NAACP and all the litigation going on there. And I met him. I was awestruck with him. I wasn't just a student. I was a fan. And so I applied to law school, and I got into the University of Pennsylvania. Before I knew it, I was an assistant U.S. attorney. Then I was shipped from the U.S. Attorney's Office to Washington. I headed the Narcotics and Dangerous Drugs section. And then what happened was that Jimmy Carter was a one-term president, and the whole regime in Washington switched from Democrat to Republican. And here I was in Washington, and some of the Republicans in Philadelphia that I knew said, well, you know, I think Ed Dennis might be a candidate for U.S. attorney. After almost 2 years, I got the call to be U.S. attorney. I knew I was never going to go home again. I served under Ronald Reagan, under George Bush. You know, I grew up under segregation. You were at the bottom of the shoe. So I knew that fairness was really the key to the system. Justice is real. It's not just a hypothetical thing. You got to fight every day. You got to fight every day. You keep trying. You don't give up. And that's the spirit of the whole, you know, the whole thing. And that's enough. Actually, it is enough. That would be my take on it. I'm looking for my son, granddaughter, and great grandchildren to do the right thing.
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0: Yep. 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Today is Friday, July 10th. I'm coming with a lot of energy for you all, man. I'm just excited to be back on your airwaves. I just had a lot going on this week that just pumped me up to, you know, just reaffirm why I'm doing what I'm doing. So I'm so grateful for all the support and all the love when it comes down to this Eco Word Show. Thank you all for everything that you do to keep this show going each and every Friday. 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And I'm really excited to kick this conversation off. Thank you, Tracy, for making time for us here at Eco Word. We've been trying to get this conversation going to make sure we continue the conversation in Delaware County and what's going on when it comes down to these LNG terminals, as well as, you know, what's going on with the incinerator at the same time. So I got Tracy Carlosio on the line with us right now to make sure that we continue and further this conversation. Tracy, I feel like I messed that last name up. Did I do a good job with that one?
1: No, you did it just fine, POC. Thank you very much for having us on.
0: Thank you so much. Please introduce yourself and tell us a little bit about what you do.
1: Okay, I'm Tracy Carlosio. I'm Deputy Director of Delaware Riverkeeper Network, and we're an organization formed in 1988. We're a nonprofit environmental organization, and we protect all of the Delaware River. We defend communities and its ecosystem from all assaults, and we try to get good regulations and laws in place in order to make sure that we have a healthy environment here in the Delaware River watershed.
0: Yes. Talk to me a little bit about that, right? Because I feel like we are in a very critical time when it comes to climate. Right now, I just had on a meteorologist last week, and we were talking a little bit about how parts of the country is in a drought and the other is flooding. You know what I mean? So when it comes down to the river, talk to me a little bit about the river right now.
1: So the river itself has been in, you know, very bad shape over the last more than 100 years. It did come back once the Clean Air Act and the Clean Water Act were passed in the 1970s. Mm-hmm. However, in southeastern Pennsylvania and in New Jersey, south of really the Trenton, where the tidal reaches begin of the Delaware River, there's a lot of pollution inputs that are degrading the environment for people who live here. So we have, unfortunately, another proposal to come in on top of what we're already dealing with. And that's the concern that we have, that not only are we fighting pollution and trying to protect and defend the Delaware, but we also have already existing inputs of pollution that are having adverse human health effects and hurt the environment as well. And now we have new ones coming on top of that. So we have to fight, and that's what we do. But it's that's what the companies do as well. They're real opponents.
0: For sure. Big businesses, you know, and that's kind of what we had to deal with in 2025, trying to retain our judges, because our judges were, I don't want to, allegedly about to be bought out by some of these big companies, you know, these big tech companies, you know, and even just thinking about the fact that just the state, can I just ask you a quick, you know, general question about the state of PA?
1: Sure.
0: So when it comes down to the state of Pennsylvania, we're dealing with so much, whether it's fracking, whether it's data centers, the LNG, you know, we have the largest incinerator in the country in the state of Pennsylvania. So we have so many different pockets of different fights that we have to fight. Like you said, fight. But it's all over the state. It's not just in one location.
1: That's right. We have problems throughout Pennsylvania. Even agricultural areas have problems. We have pollution inputs from chemicals that are not related to the fracking or LNG or incinerators, but are related to other sorts of manufacturing. You know, sewage sludge has pollutants in it that affect people's health. So everything that you can possibly think of that releases pollution into the environment is what degrades our environment throughout the state of Pennsylvania. That's why we need to have good regulations and good laws at the state level in order to protect us throughout the entire Commonwealth.
0: Yes. And even on a state level, do you think that we are, you know, positioning our elected officials, you know, throughout the state to actually be aware of what's going on? You know, I know that there are some elected officials in the city of Philadelphia that's fighting every day. Shout out to Councilwoman Jamie Gauthier. But do you think that there's statewide officials who are fighting for this, in your opinion, from the work that you're doing?
1: more education is always needed of our legislators. That's why we have webinars. That's why we work with coalitions that have brown bags for legislators in Harrisburg. We do everything we can in order to let legislators know what's going on. It's a big state. There's a lot of legislation that comes through. A lot of it, frankly, doesn't get read well enough by legislators because they're so overwhelmed with what they're doing. So it's really important for us, as we feel it's our responsibility, to always be reaching out and educating our legislators to what's coming down the pike and what we're experiencing now.
0: Mm-hmm. And I want to go back to that conversation around the LNG because, you know, kind of coming back to this area in Delaware County, they were able to make something happen. You know, residents got allowed and the people of Delaware County heard them and they were not able to pass the paperwork through to get the LNG terminal in Delaware County. Talk to me a little bit about that and how that is a victory.
1: Well, Zelene Mayfield and Chester Chester. Excuse me, residents concerned for a quality living circle fought them when they tried to come to Chester. Delaware Riverkeeper Network stood shoulder to shoulder with Circle, and we worked very hard. And they were kicked out of Chester. There was a change in the administration there. Mayor Roots is opposed. And it was made very clear to the company that was trying to build the LNG facility there that they were not going to get anywhere. And they even said in the press they paused and then ended up pulling out when they saw that they were not going to be accepted. But what they did, POC, is they went right next door to Eddystone. Yep. So they tried to find fertile ground in Eddystone. And that's what's happening right now. We're working with Circle to continue to fight this. The same entities that we were fighting before, they've changed their names, Pen America, Eddystone Energy. Bottom line is that it is still the same liquefied natural gas facility that they want to build on the Delaware River, now in Eddystone, just a couple of miles north of where they wanted to build it in Chester.
0: Yeah. And I wanted to just ask you this question because I feel like this is always on the opposing end to combat the fight, right? And it's like, well, what are the alternatives for energy if we're not going to be using liquid natural gas? You know, what are the alternatives? So we are like, for example, when we're fighting against the incinerator, like, so what are the alternatives? You want us just to put it in a field and burn it? So just coming from your perspective of all the work that you've done around this, you know, what are the alternatives in your opinion of how we could, you know, not necessarily coexist, but reduce and keep going?
1: Clean energy is at hand. We have the technology through wind, solar, geothermal. There are sources of clean energy that are already being used all over the world. As a matter of fact, other nations are galloping ahead of us in developing renewable energy because it's cheaper. It actually employs more people safely. You don't have a job that makes you sick like you do in the fracking industry. And it does not release the greenhouse gas emissions that are making our climate crisis worse. So it's very important now for us, even though we have a federal administration that's going the other direction, it's really important for us in the states to do the right thing and move forward with renewable energy sources that are truly sustainable and clean. And that way, we will be able to have a stable future and present energy system. We won't be relying on the pollution and also the instability of frack gas. We know that frack gas is limited. This is from the old oil and gas days. Those are dinosaurs. We need to leave them behind. Most nations have figured this out now by developing wind and solar instead. That's what we need to do. We need to have clean energy sources, and we can do that. And we can leave frack gas in the dust where it should be.
0: Mm-hmm. And, you know, one thing that came out yesterday is that the mayor of New York, Mondani, he's actually holding Jeff Bezos accountable and, you know, requiring him to pay up $9 million for the pretty much the pollution that he put into the state of New York, holding, again, going back to our conversation when we first started, holding big businesses accountable for what they do to the city. So in the state, you know, Pennsylvania, and then, like you said, we are a big city, right? Like, I feel like even with Pittsburgh is dealing with their, they have their own issues, you know, from refineries to fires being set, right? So I wanted to just ask you, how can we hold people accountable in this state of Pennsylvania? Like, how can we make people pay up too?
1: Well, there's a few things that people can do. Number one, you need to vote. You need to get out there and participate and speak through your vote in order to get elected representatives that represent your point of view. If they're for frack gas, then you don't want to vote for them. If they're for renewables, you do want to support them. And it, and we have to realize that, you know, here in the Commonwealth, we have a very large legislature, and we need to make sure that we develop a majority in that legislature that is going to be fighting for clean air, clean water, and protection of communities and the environment by phasing out frack gas and oil and bringing in renewables. We only have 3% of our energy in Pennsylvania that's being produced by renewables. That's a disgrace. We're down in the 50 states. We're way down at the bottom. And making companies accountable, just to address that for a minute, is really important. Like in New Jersey, for instance, there's a polluters pay bill that's moving through the legislature right now. And that bill would make the companies who have contributed to climate change impacts and made all the damage happen pay for that. Yeah. So it, and this is the kind of initiative that we need. That bill was passed in New York. Mm-hmm. And so so all over the state of New York, they can go after these companies now and make them pay. Yeah. There are other, you know, federal laws where you can use in New Jersey, for instance. They've sued polluters for putting chemicals that are dangerous into the environment. And these are the kind of actions that we need to tell to our legislators. We want this done because, frankly, the Pennsylvania Department of Environmental Protection is not doing the job it should do on its own. We need to make them do the job that they should be doing. And the one way to do that is through the pressure through our legislators. Yes. And also through just speaking up at the local level. I mean, one of the most important things is to speak at your municipal level. Yes. Because a lot of decisions are made there, just like we see LNG being kicked out of Chester because of Circle. Yeah. Exactly. Mm-hmm. And that's what we're trying to do in Eddystone by educating folks and helping them understand, because there has been a blackout in information. It's been hidden from the public what this company is trying to do in Eddystone, even though we got the records that now exposed what's going on. There still is no public disclosure of what the company is trying to do there. So we need at the municipal level to have more education. That's why on Sunday from 12 to 4, we're having an education day for families, for residents of Eddystone to learn more about the liquefied natural gas facility and also to just come and have some fun.
0: Yes, yes. And Tracy, I want to sneak in really two quick questions because we have about 2 minutes left. And I thank you so much for coming through with this passion and this wealth of knowledge this morning for us here at Eco Word. So a question I wanted to ask you is, what house bills right now should we be paying attention to in the state of Pennsylvania to make sure that they do get across?
1: Well, there's a lot of good bills, there's a lot of bad bills. I would say the most important bill to focus on is an environmental justice bill that would improve the ability of environmental justice communities to have input into what happens in their communities. Mm-hmm. Right now, companies can come in, they can build a project, and there's no right to refuse, there's no review at the local level, except through maybe municipal action very early on before anybody knows anything about it. Mm-hmm. So communities like we have in southeastern Pennsylvania and South Jersey and in Camden and the whole area here in this part of the Delaware River are already overburdened, and they need to have more tools to use in order to try to stop more intrusions into their health and environment. Mm-hmm. So that, I would say that the environmental justice bill, it's called, that bill should be what we should really be focusing on. There's also a moratorium bill that has been introduced by Katie Muth, who's one of our great senators in Pennsylvania, on data centers. So that's another good one that people can support.
0: Thank you so much. I appreciate that because when it comes down to these house bills, you really have to break them down for people to understand them. And I think that language is important. I think when it comes down to these house bills, they make them, the language so, you know, like in a way in which people cannot interpret what's going on or it, have a space where they can understand them, that they don't even pay attention to them. So that's why when I had you on, I was like, I got to ask her about some house bills that are, you know, right now on the ticket, and how can we actually help push them across? The good ones, not the bad ones, Tracy, because you said there's a bad
1: one. Right.
0: But I get one more question before I let you go. And this is about the river, right? I wanted to bring this back because about 3 years ago, you know, the city was pushing it. Go enjoy the river. You can get in, you can fish, you can, you know, kayak, boat, all those good things. We're now in 2026. What's your thoughts on it? Summer's here. Can people still enjoy the river the same way that they were pushing about 2-3 years ago?

0: having a problem, a disease or an illness related to exposure to that chemical. So we need to be very careful about that. Also, there's a lot of bacteria in the river, and you can go online and actually look at it at the Pennsylvania DEP website. You can find out, but in a lot of places, it's not safe to go in the water. We are fighting at Delaware Riverkeeper Network to meet what the federal government promised 40, 50 years ago, which is that we have a fishable, swimmable river. We really don't have it here, and you can get sick even in the tributaries that you think might be safe. Another thing, just as a final word, POC, is that never go in when there's flooding.
1: Mm-hmm.
0: You know, we had a child lost in Chester last year, swept away in the water. It's the kind of thing that kills people. You know, 2 years ago in Bucks County, a whole family was washed away. So we need to be very careful and not go in the water when it's high.
1: Yeah. And not to bring this up really quickly, because I know we don't have time to talk about it, but, you know, I would love to bring you back on to talk about what's going on with the Anacostia River. I know you're focused on the Delaware River, but what's going on with the Anacostia River with the amount of waste that has been poured into the Anacostia River right after the conversation about, hey, people, you can come enjoy this river. And then now it's, in my opinion, one of the most toxic rivers we have in this country.
0: Yes, and the Potomac, Potomac as well. You can't even paddleboard on it.
1: Yeah.
0: You can't get it on your skin.
1: So
0: it's outrageous.
1: I would love to bring you back on to break down more conversations about these rivers. Tracy, thank you so much for the work you're doing for us here in Pennsylvania and then also in the city of Philadelphia. I appreciate you. Please let people know how they can find more information.
0: Thank you, POC. Thank you for having us.
1: Before you go, how can people find more information about the river?
0: Delaware Riverkeeper Network, www.delawareriverkeeper.org. Go online. We have a lot of information online. Please get in touch with me, Tracy, T-R-A-C-Y, at DelawareRiverkeeper.org.
1: Let's get it. You already know what time it is. Man, it's your girl, POC. We'll be right back after this quick commercial break.
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2: 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But let's back into our show today. I'm really excited to have her on our show because we're talking about equality within it when it comes down to hospitals and what does that look like and how we can hold people accountable, right, Michelle? So we got Campaign for Accountability Executive Director Michelle Cupper-Smith on the line with us. Good morning. Thank you for joining us here in Eco Word. Please introduce yourself and let people know exactly who you're listening to.
3: Good morning. Thanks for having me. So yeah, I'm Michelle Cupper-Smith. I'm the Executive Director of Campaign for Accountability. We're a DC-based watchdog organization, and we go after powerful interests that are harming normal, everyday people.
2: And Michelle, you got, when you say watchdog, break that down a little bit for folks who may be listening.
3: Sure. Yeah. So we are a very small nonprofit, and what we do is we look out for all the ways that other nonprofits or corporations, elected officials, appointed officials might be getting into legal or ethical or moral issues that we think that other agencies that have regulatory authority, like you think about like the inspector generals that Trump fired or, the House Ethics Committee. We ask those bodies to look into these sort of scandals that we unearth. And we do that through public records requests, through reading the news, through tips from friends. We really think it's important that the public good is at the forefront of every entity in this country. And so that's what we do every day.
2: I love it. Thank you for the investigative reporting that you all are doing, honestly, to break these stories like the one we're about to talk about today, which is exploring how raising medical bills is disproportionately, you know, affecting communities of low income. And it's also a burden, you know, and I wanted to talk to you a little bit about that. So talk to me about this, you know, piece where you all explored what's happening within hospitals.
3: Yeah, of course. So we all know that private equity, which is sort of a predatory financial field that buys up companies and then sort of strips them for parts. So I think a lot of us have heard about that. Yeah. And one place that we are particularly focused on is how private equity is negatively impacting patients at hospitals. There's this kind of myth that we were testing that private equity, what they claim to do, right? They're these like fancy consultant financial business types. They come in and they buy a failing hospital or a failing dentist office or, you know, a failing veterinarian place. And then they find efficiencies. And that's how, you know, private equity is then able to make the money from buying this company. It's like they extract value from it via finding efficiencies. But what our report that we just put out called Overbuilt and Overtreated shows actually that the way that the hospital systems that we examined, the way that private equity extracts more money is by charging patients more.
2: Yeah.
3: So it's like no secret, right? They're just raising prices, both charging patients more and also overbilling health insurance, which as we all know, means that eventually like the premiums will go up for everybody. So it's just all in the end, again, you know, financial entities making money off of everyday patients.
2: Yeah. Especially those who are, you know, are on Obamacare, right? And that's one of the reasons why the federal government is trying to appeal and roll back when it comes down to healthcare for all. And Michelle, you know, I wanted to ask you, you know, when you see this throughout your study, where do you see that these private equity companies are coming for as far as like neighborhoods and then hospitals? Because in the state of Pennsylvania, particularly in the city of Philadelphia and Delaware County, we just closed about 2 hospitals, right, that are affecting a lot of folks. So I want to know, where your opinion when it comes down to your research, where did you see this happening at?
3: Well, definitely public money has a big impact on it, because if the private equity knows, like, let's say I'm just making this up, but like 80% of patients are being reimbursed through Medicaid and Medicare, right? That's like guaranteed money. And so actually there was one case that we covered in our report about a skilled nursing facility in Wynwood that it was found that they had overbilled $819,000 from physical therapy minutes, that they were pressuring the company, the private equity company was pressuring its physical therapists to bill like 90% of their days, which is basically impossible, right? Because there's other things you need to do, like take lunch and, you know, do like billing and all that fun stuff. It wasn't always. So they were like overbilling the health insurance companies, including Medicaid and Medicare, to extract value from this purchase that it had made. And so, you know, especially like what, like that was part of a bigger, you know, it was called Celeste Rehabilitation, that especially rehabilitation centers, you know, like my grandmother was in a rehabilitation center, and like, that's, you know, it's guaranteed money, right? Because it's, there's reimbursements there, because most people who are in those facilities have public money reimbursing their stays.
2: And currently there's no, and this is just a question, and currently there's no policies or anything in place to restrict these things as far as the private equity company just swooping right in like a hawk and taking over?
3: That's right. I mean, Senator Chris Murphy and Representative Mary Kay Scanlon, who actually represents the district west of Philadelphia, they have a bill called Take Back Our Hospitals Act, which intends to keep private equity out of hospitals and skilled nursing facilities. As you know, it's challenging to get bills passed in the Congress these days. So it has not passed, but also Elizabeth Warren and Josh Hawley have a bipartisan bill called the Breakup Big Medicine Act. So it would also try to prevent vertical integration in the medical system. So there are attempts that are going on, but yeah, right now there's no, you know, there's no restrictions on it. And the only people that pay are really the patients.
2: Mm-hmm. And then when it even comes down to hospitals, right? Like, cause in the city, we have major hospitals. We have Penn, we have Temple, we have Jefferson. So when it comes down to these hospitals, like how can we even make them pay it forward to the communities that they're representing and also living in technically?
3: Yeah, I mean, I would always, you know, as a chronically ill person myself, I find it so difficult to find out like how much you have to actually pay once you walk through the doors. Yeah. And so I think like transparency is probably the best thing, right? Like when you walk through that door, what will you actually be on the hook for? and, you know, as like, unfortunately, I feel like we as patients have to be educated consumers as well. You know, are you walking through the doors of a nonprofit hospital, or are you walking through the doors of a private equity owned hospital? Are you walking through the doors of just like a regular corporate hospital? Because what we found was that these private equity owned facilities charged on average $669 more per patient than a hospital organized in a different way, like whether it be nonprofit or just a regular corporate structure. So, you know, I think really being transparent with your populations about what they'll be on the hook for, that's so important, right? Because we want people to seek out healthcare when they need it, but you might be scared to.
2: And I wanted to ask you this question, and it's kind of slipping my brain right now. When it comes down to these little hubs that they're creating, so instead of building more hospitals, they're building more smaller patient labs. Do you know the name of those? I can't think of it right now.
3: Not sure, but one of the things that we do cover in the report is how they vertically integrate. So like you go to a hospital and they send your things to like all of your tests is
2: urgent care. That's what I'm sorry.
3: Urgent care.
2: Yes. And my apologies. Yeah. I mean to do you like that, Michelle. But yes, when it comes down to urgent cares, we're seeing them pop up more and more in urban neighborhoods, low income neighborhoods, versus giving us actual hospitals. So talk to me a little bit about that. Or hospitals are turning into urgent cares or putting like at the bottom level. So I know like Lackawanna Hospital or Lincoln Hall Hospital, I'm sorry, has urgent care at the bottom of their hospital. And I think that is that something what they're doing to actually help with costs?
3: I have to imagine it's something that like you can layer almost, right? Like people don't want to go to the emergency room or they don't have access to the primary care physician. So you have to put in this node like this urgent care where people are seeking care, but like it probably doesn't actually solve their problem, right? So it's just like another chance to bill them. You know, how often does someone go to an urgent care and then doesn't need some sort of follow-up, right? It's like very uncommon, I think. So You know, like if you're, but
2: it's really just a script. Like you're going to the urgent care to get a script to actually go see the type of doctor that you need.
3: Exactly. It's a band-aid basically. Yeah. Right. You know, so it's like, that's just like another, it's like another bite at the apple for, mm-hmm. you know, for these companies.
2: And that's another thing too. And I would love to, for you to answer this question before we go into a commercial break. And I would love for you to stick with me after this break. And it's about that when it comes down to billing, right? Because even when you have to go see a specialty doctor and you have to start at an urgent care because you don't have the money to go directly to the emergency room, you do have to go get script by script by script. Is that another way that these private equity companies are making massive amount of dollars? Because we're going to see at least three doctors prior to getting to the specialty doctor that we actually need to see.
3: Well, that's definitely something that we cover in the report, which is how a lot of these patients were overtreated.
2: Okay.
3: That like they're getting too many tests. They're being kept within the hospital system rather than being transferred out to a better hospital system with like better care. So to your point, you know, like there might be better equipment at a facility, you know, 30 minutes away, but it's not within the private equity company's purview. And so they want to keep you within their system to continue extracting money from you. Yes. It's really, really awful. So like patients are getting worse care, not just like being charged more, they're getting worse care.
2: Mm-hmm. Thank you, Michelle, for breaking that down. We do have to go to a quick commercial break. Rather, that is a quick commercial break. I have more questions I want to ask you. Thank you for this report. How can people find the report as we're on this break?
3: It's on our website, campaignforaccountability.org.
2: We'll be right back. It's your girl, POC. Stay locked. EcoWord.
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2: Yep. 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Make sure we do everything that's for you and about you. And we're speaking with Michelle Cooper-Smith, who is the Campaign for Accountability Executive Director, and we're talking about how, you know, when it comes down to rising medical bills, how it's actually affecting people through, you know, private equity companies. And Michelle, I wanted to ask you, you know, getting back to the conversation about accountability, I wanted to ask you a specific question because I feel like people are afraid to go to the hospital, not just off of trust, but because they know that they cannot afford it. And now that we understand, you know, why premiums are hiking, why it costs so much to walk out with a knee brace or a leg brace or something like that, you know, talk to me a little bit about that. You know, how can we, once we reach a report, get things, you know, moving in the right direction, how can we get people more inclined to go back into the hospitals?
3: Yeah, I mean, I want to be very careful that everyone should seek out the healthcare that they need, regardless you know, because that's the most important thing, right? Is getting the help that you need. But it's, you know, what I was saying earlier about transparency, I think it's demanding transparency from your hospital systems. And like, that's also, you know, going through your local representatives, because they could pass laws and bills that require them to do that, right? Mm-hmm. You know, I live in New York State, and in New York, we have a No Surprise Bills Act that was really effective, because that's something that was popping up, right? Because you would go to, you know, get surgery or something, and they wouldn't tell you that, you know, your doctor's in network, and or the doctor's doing the surgery's in network, and the facility's in network, but the anesthesiologist wasn't in network. So there are ways that, you know, we as consumers and as citizens can require and demand more accountability and transparency from, you know, the systems that be. And I think the first step is probably your state legislator or your city council person.
2: And, you know, also when it comes down to just the overall accountability part too, and going back to what you were just saying, please, yes, go get your, you know, the healthcare that you need. But when it comes down to just the decline, right, and just people showing up in general, I think it's actually hitting that industry really hard. So do you think because people are not showing up because they don't have, you know, the proper healthcare, as we see our federal government, you know, repealing and rolling things back, do you feel like this is why they're hiking things up, because they see it actually coming down the pipeline federally?
3: I think definitely in the, you know, the awful, I'm not going to even call it the name that they call it, but the HR, like the bill that, you know, is leading to lots and lots of cuts, like that's going to unfortunately make things worse, right? Yeah. And it's going to create this like a death spiral in some ways for some of these hospital systems. And so private equity will have, you know, the opportunity to pick it up like vultures. And that's like a really scary thing. So it's why it's so important, you know, to continue pushing your elected officials to, you know, push for regulations that will make it much more difficult for private equity to get involved in the industry. Because, you know, the most important thing, in my opinion, I think many others, is that, you know, that hospitals and healthcare facilities provide healthcare, not that they make money off of you, right? That should be the goal here.
2: But it's crazy that you say that, right? Because one of the reasons why, you know, our hospitals are closing right here in Delaware County and in Philadelphia is due to bankruptcy. Like, they're mm-hmm. closing because they're in bankruptcy. So like, they're fouling. So how is that even possible?
3: The healthcare insurance companies. Because have you looked at your like an explanation of benefits, or, you know, like you'll see like how much a hospital will charge or how much a doctor will charge, and then you see how much is like the negotiated rate, right, from your health insurance company. Mm-hmm. So my sense of it is that like the health insurance companies are not paying what they need to keep these systems afloat. So, right. So there, and that's what, you know, that's why the report shows like these PE companies, there's no magic like to finding, you know, more money in these systems. Yeah. It's like, they're charging you more. That is the way that they're doing it. It's no secret.
2: Yeah. And, you know, I wanted to just ask you this question. I'm sure that you can answer it. When it comes down to rural areas, right, particularly in the state of Pennsylvania, we have a lot of rural areas that don't actually have a hospital, right? And then you have to drive to get to the hospitals. How does this, you know, actually have a cost burden on them as well? And how is that affecting them in a way that we may not understand?
3: Well, I think it's that they're, you know, when health insurance companies are not reimbursing facilities at the rate that they need to, right, it becomes too difficult to keep these facilities open. Yeah. And also, like, you have to look at things like executive pay, right? Like, how much are the hospital executives making? They're often making like 10 times more than anyone else at the place. So it's, you know, it's, there's, there needs to just be more, I think, intervention in the ways that these health facilities are run, and also like where they are. I mean, I know that there are programs, you know, to try to incentivize rural health doctors and that sort of thing, but it doesn't feel like it's enough, right? There just needs to be more attention paid to where healthcare should be rather than where it's profitable.
2: Yeah. And speaking about profitable, one thing that I'm learning about the private equity companies that are coming in to swoop down, they're big tech companies. They're not even like in the industry of, you know, no. helping people. They're no. in the business of buying companies and seeing it flip. So how do we, you know, even when you say being accountable and holding our legislator accountable, our legislation accountable, how do we make sure that they're not selling out to the big tech companies just because they have the money to come take up this space?
3: That's a great question, especially as local news has suffered so much, like investigative news especially. I mean, if you want to be a citizen investigator, you can certainly check on their donations. That's the, probably the best way, right? To see who's donating to them. So who are they beholden to? Who's lobbying them? You know, those things are all public.
2: Thank you for breaking that down, because I feel like that's where, you know, a lot of people don't understand what's happening, how people are coming in and swooping these things. Because when you even think about a tech company owning a hospital, what does that even mean? You know, like, is that more data being kicked out that we don't even know that our information is being public now? Like, how do we even combat that as regular people who just want to go get a checkup? You know, like,
3: I mean, someone with a spreadsheet is the one deciding how much your services cost rather than, you know, someone who cares about the patients
2: exactly.
3: that we're serving. That's
2: exactly.
3: the problem.
2: So do you think that this industry now is split? You know, like, you have to be half and half. You have to be in the, you know, in the medical industry, and you have to be in the big tech industry in order to even have something that's going to be sustainable, in your opinion?
3: I mean, I think that private equity is opportunistic. So right. they're just seeing, I don't know if they're necessarily thinking about it as like, this is a necessary part of the portfolio, more so okay. this is like an opportunistic way to make money. And yeah, the sad thing is like, they'll come and they'll strip it for parts and then they'll leave, right? And close you down.
2: And we got about 5 minutes left, and I want to ask you these last two questions. And again, Michelle, I appreciate you for coming through and, you know, doing the work that you're doing. And I wanted to bring it all the way back to the report in general, right? Because as a journalist, you know, reading reports like this, now my question is like, what do we do with this information? You know, how do we take this and give it back to our constituents? Talk to me a little bit about, you know, the results of what you all are looking for.
3: Yeah, so we're looking for legislation, I mean, ultimately, right, to interfere with the way that private equity is buying up these centers. And I mentioned two of those bills that are at the federal level. And yeah, we're just making, like, our job as a watchdog group is to make as many people aware of the situation as possible, which is why I'm speaking to you today. You know, we're doing the rounds with all elected representatives at the federal and state level that we think might be interested, attorneys generals where they're, you know, this situation is happening in their state. The FTC, like Health and Human Services, all we're trying to shout from the rooftops, right, about this problem. Yeah. That's you know, that's what I see our job as a watchdog to be, is to raise this issue to people's ears so that there can be, you know, better policy outcomes.
2: Yeah. And I wanted to ask a question around education, right? Because I think information is power. Because even when you talk about holding our elected officials, I feel like you have to educate them on what's going on. I'm sure that they're like, what are you talking about? So how are you all using this report and also educating constituents at the same time?
3: Yeah, that's what we're having meetings with as many elected officials as we can to talk about this particular aspect of the issue, because I think I alluded to this earlier, but there was sort of like this, you know, the intent of this report was to get very specific, right, yeah. about the financial impact on patients of when a private equity company takes over your healthcare facility. Mm-hmm. And so that's how we came up with that number, that $669 more per patient when you go to a facility that's owned by private equity. And also just making it very, very clear that the reason why they're making that extra money is like not because they're finding efficiencies, it's because they're just charging more. And whether that's charging more, you know, on each unit of service, or whether they're giving you too many units of service, or whether they're keeping you in the facility that they own to your detriment, you know, for extra nights, for more tests, you know, for worse procedures that require longer recovery time. Mm-hmm. You know, that's our, you know, that's what my job is, to shout from the rooftops, right, to get everyone aware of like what's going on.
2: Thank you so much, Michelle, for the work that you're doing. Thank you, you know, for putting this report out to the public so we can understand what's happening, because we don't know these things. We're just going to get a checkup. You know, they say, fill out this intake form. We fill out the intake form and we want to see the doctor. We think it's like tying our shoes, when in reality, we need to buckle our shoes. So, Michelle, thank you so much for all the work that you're doing. Please let them know again how they can find the report and also how they can find more information about the Campaign for Accountability.
3: Yeah, you can visit us at our website, campaignforaccountability.org, or you can find us on X @accountable_org.
2: Thank you so much. I hope you have a great weekend. Thank you again. I look forward to staying connected.
3: Thank you.
2: You too. Peace.
3: Bye-bye.
2: You already know what time it is, man. Each and every Friday, bringing you that greener, safer Philadelphia conversation. Always tell a friend to tell a friend. You can find more information at @revive_POC on all social sites. But definitely make sure you make your way back here next Friday, starting at 10 a.m. for more information that's for you and about you. Mike, make sure you at the Classic, too. I'm on my way to the Classic, so you need to be at the Classic. My face, I want to see your face. Make your way to the HBCU Classic here in the city of Philadelphia. All-Star Weekend is kicking off. It's your girl, POC. Back next week. Ready?

0: This is Freedom Journeys, celebrating the lives of 250 phenomenal Philadelphians. This is the story of Ed Dennis Jr.
1: My name is Edward Dennis, and I served as U.S. Attorney and then Assistant Attorney General for the Criminal Division. I came of age in Brown versus Board of Education. I grew up in segregation, and I was the only black student in my school. The first thing I really noticed was that this was a regimentation, and the idea was to keep the black community under control. I went to the legal books, and I realized how big a role the law had played in my life, and particularly with regard to Brown versus Board of Education. And there was the lawyer that represented black students in the case. His name was Lewis L. Reddy. And I thought all the things that he did, he was a brain, he went to Howard High School in Wilmington, Delaware. He hated segregation, certainly. He wanted to go to New York. And he had an offer, I guess, from a fairly prestigious firm to go there. And Lewis L. Redding dutifully turned down the offer in New York, and he opened up a practice that led him to become associated with, you know, the NAACP and all the litigation going on there. And I met him. I was awestruck with him. I wasn't just a student. I was a fan. And so I applied to law school, and I got into the University of Pennsylvania. Before I knew it, I was an assistant U.S. attorney. Then I was shipped from the U.S. Attorney's Office to Washington. I headed the Narcotics and Dangerous Drugs section. And then what happened was that Jimmy Carter was a one-term president, and the whole regime in Washington switched from Democrat to Republican. And here I was in Washington, and some of the Republicans in Philadelphia that I knew said, well, you know, I think Ed Dennis might be a candidate for U.S. attorney. After almost 2 years, I got the call to be U.S. attorney. I knew I was never going to go home again. I served under Ronald Reagan, under George Bush. You know, I grew up under segregation. You were at the bottom of the shoe. So I knew that fairness was really the key to the system. Justice is real. It's not just a hypothetical thing. You got to fight every day. You got to fight every day. You keep trying. You don't give up. And that's the spirit of the whole, you know, the whole thing. And that's enough. Actually, it is enough. That would be my take on it. I'm looking for my son, granddaughter, and great-grandchildren to do the right thing.
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0: 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We are Black Progressive Talk Media, and I'm here today with my co-host who's back from a two-week extension of traveling. Good morning, Vanessa. How are you?
1: Good morning, Joanne. It is so good to be back with you today so we can continue to cut up. I miss us cutting up on Fridays.
0: I know. We have a real, you know, today we're going to do a really serious program.
1: Yes.
0: And we have a lot of callers that are, you know, people who are going to call in. And with sadness, you know, we have lost one of the greats of former state senator Shirley Kitchen. And for the listeners who may not know this, she was one of the original members of Black Women's Leadership Council in the beginning, long before she was a state senator or a state rep. She was a part of the group of rabble rousers with us that came together to say that we had a stake in this political game. And her history, which there'll be lots of callers today, her colleagues that served with her in the House and in the Senate, people who have served with her in the various community-based groups. Her daughter is going to call in today as well. I want to give thanks to Thera Martin, who's very graciously put this program together for us and reached out to everyone. We wanted to make sure that our sister was remembered in the fashion that she deserves to be remembered. I don't know where to start, and I know that our first person who will be coming up soon will be Congressman Dwight Evans. Until then, I'd like for you, Vanessa, to tell me what your experience and relationship had been with State Senator Shirley Kitchen.
1: Now, you know, I only met her one time when I was the vice president of AFSCME DC 47. I had a meeting with her regarding some type of issue that impacted the members of 47. And so I met with her. She was very gracious, definitely understood what the situation was and was willing to work with us to address our concern. But that's been my only interaction with her. Yeah.
0: Well, State Senator Shirley Kitchen was born September 18th, 1946, and she died at age 79 in July of 2026. She was a Democrat, divorced, went to Temple University and Antioch University. She was born in Augusta, Georgia, and received her bachelor's degree in human services and attended Temple University with a certificate in child care behavior modification and economic development. There's a building, and we're going to have somebody from West Health Systems, who Melanie Gray, to speak to it, that wouldn't be standing if it were not for Marion Tasco and Shirley Kitchen. And so we had a dedication, I think it goes back to 2017 or something, or 18, where we dedicated the building. And the building is the Marion Tasco arm sitting on Shirley Kitchen, Senator Shirley Kitchen Way. And it was a wonderful day to be able to stand out there on Shirley Kitchen Way and to honor Shirley. And Shirley was so appreciative of it. So I want people to know that there's a street already named for her. And we'll give you all of the details and location. And hopefully we're discussing pulling together a group of women from Black Women's Leadership Council in order to go back out there and to rope off the street and have a good old-fashioned party for Shirley Kitchen on Shirley Kitchen Way. It's really, really important.
1: That would
0: we have
1: great.
0: Right now online Congressman Dwight Evans. Congressman?
2: Yes.
0: Good morning. How are you doing?
2: Good morning. How are you doing?
0: We're doing well, Congressman. You sound chipper and good.
2: Because you was just talking about my hero, Shirley Kitchen.
0: Yes, indeed. I know you had a long history.
2: For all the things that she did for me, I want to let you know the importance. And Shirley set the tone a long time ago. I heard you mention Marion Tasco. You could talk about Gussie Clark.
0: Yep.
2: You could talk about the history. So those people I know very well, and I know especially Shirley, because Shirley helped me with the fresh food financing issue in terms of putting supermarkets in neighborhoods. Shirley was there with me. Shirley helped Frank Allen get reelected. I remember. So I say those things so you hear me talking about those kinds of things because I understand the value of what Shirley meant to the community, block by block, community by community. Shirley was someone who didn't forget how she got where she did. So I'm saying to you, she was especially important to me. And I appreciate her and her family and all that Shirley's done for this state, this nation, and this community. Shirley is someone we will always remember and we should treasure and make comments about the importance, the addition that Shirley added to all of us and gave us the chance necessary to be valiant as we do day to day. Because you don't get any place by yourself.
0: No, you do not.
2: Shirley was always someone who would remind people of things. And I joke with you because I mentioned, I always say that I love that he used to have a driver named Henry. And he and I used to have a competition about who drove Shirley around. And I used to take that and value Shirley for all that she meant. She was a very genuine and authentic person. She was someone we should always value. As we move on, we should never forget what Shirley contributed, not just to North Philly. Shirley Philly dealt with the state. I want you to understand that I understood the value of Shirley Kitchen.
0: Shirley made a lot of things possible. She certainly did, and she fought for the everyday people, and she was no joke with that. You didn't mess with her. She was very community oriented.
2: Right. There's no question about that. She was genuine. She's very sincere. She was authenticity. She demonstrated and showed how much of a meaning she really was. So I really value her personal relationship I had with her and a political relationship. And Shirley always was someone who would be a friendly reminder as she would move around throughout North Central Philadelphia. She was always someone we all treasured. I know I treasure, being chair of probation, I think I did, and then to go to Congress. So Shirley was always there for me. So I want to just comment about how much of a value she was to me. And I want to thank Shirley and her family and for what she's meant.
0: Yeah, it's a big loss, Congressman. It's a big loss.
2: Oh, big loss. Question. You don't have those type of people today. And it's good that we are taking some moments just to talk about Shirley and the value that she meant to not just the North Philly, but the city of Pennsylvania, the Commonwealth of Pennsylvania. I mean, it was something that was very important and the value that Shirley did about always trying to get people together. That was always Shirley her focus.
0: Here's the thing. We're at this time in our history, and we talked about this a lot, that the younger folks are going to not know who paved the way for them. And it's really important that we come together and start doing things so that people aren't forgotten. There's so many things that we have today that it's on the backs of people who paved the way, including yourself, the things that you've done that needs to be celebrated and understood.
2: Well, one, I appreciate, but Shirley was that type of person who always did things that she knew was important, and particularly she knew there was a need to do it, and she would do it and not hesitate and not be weighed on who gets the credit for it. She was always one who didn't worry about things like that. She always worried about getting things. And to understand, to be in Harrisburg, and Shirley was there for 22 years. Shirley was someone, and understanding being in Harrisburg was no easy task. To understand, it was no easy task being in Harrisburg. It was not something you could take lightly. And Shirley didn't take it lightly. She was very sincere about what she did. And I really appreciate that. So that's why I wanted to add my comment to the great late Shirley Kitchen and all that she valued and all that she meant to me.
0: Well, Congressman, thank you so very much. And maybe you'll come on and talk to us a little bit about your career and all of the things that you have done and the imprint that you are leaving. We want to thank you.
2: And I thank you. Thank you.
0: Thank you so much. Yes, Vanessa, it has always been, there are Black women who are fighters. And when we start listing them, the Shirley Kitchen, Marion Tasco, Gussie Clark, our trailblazers, that were there. They were at the table, strong Black women who led the way. And let me tell you, you shouldn't get in the way of Shirley Kitchen. There were times when we would do these meetings and Shirley did not like what was being said. You didn't have to guess that she didn't like it. Because all you had to do was look at her face, and she was about to blow. So you do listen when you really wanted a good fight, and you were fighting about something, and she believed in the same thing that you believed in. Mm-hmm. You have no problems about it because she would be a fighter.
1: Yeah, I think it's a good point that you're making that younger folk need to know that. Who led the way? Who set the path for the very work that they're doing? And when I look at people like Shirley Kitchen and Marion Tasco.
0: Yes, I don't know if it's your line or is it me. Okay, go ahead.
1: Okay. And, that there was a pathway. And these were women who were trailblazers who didn't forget where they came from and who were seriously about the community or their constituents that they serve. It was not just a career or just something they wanted to do. It was that they saw some areas that needed to be addressed and knew that that was the path to get it done. And so, it's so good that we are remembering Senator Kitchens right now. My t-shirt today is Black women been making things happen since things could happen.
0: Absolutely. Absolutely. I love that. I love that. Repeat that again.
1: Black women been making things happen since things could happen.
0: Absolutely.
1: Yes.
0: Absolutely. Yes. I've had so many conversations recently with people who have talked about our Black women trailblazers and how we have to do something and to honor them and to make the connection to the younger women coming along, proud of the younger women coming along too.
1: Right.
0: And I've been trying to, meet individually with some of our younger leaders and, trying to give them the supports that they so graciously need from us to do as we pass that torch. And my famous saying is go lay on the beach, but there's a lot of work to be done. We can't leave them though. We have to help them because there's so much to be done. And every day that we wake up, it's our hope and to work through some of the stuff that we see going on every day and not to lose our patience.
1: Yes.
0: And know that that we're still in the fight, but maybe we fight it a little differently than we did before.
1: Exactly. Again, when we look at people like Senator Kitchens and Roxanne Jones, because I believe Roxanne Jones was the first Black female senator representative from Philly, and Shirley Kitchens was the second one.
0: Let me just say to you that whenever someone mentions Roxanne Jones, a smile comes on my face. I love both of those women. I really did. And I had so much fun when Roxanne, I was up in Harrisburg when Roxanne was up there. And sometimes I would act as a driver for her because, you know, I would get a call from Charmaine Turner, who worked for the Senate at the time. She said, "You want to ride with the Senator?" And then one time she said, "I'm not going to send you anymore because we'd be making all of these stops going to eat, you know, not get where we were supposed to be getting on time, you know, having big fun." I absolutely adored Roxanne. I absolutely did. And, you know, and subsequently Shirley too. And I can tell things that I can tell and things that I can't tell. I can tell that sometimes when we would go, you know, we would doing something as it related to her state work. And I would say, "Well, you know, Senator, I'd like for you to go out to dinner with so-and-so because they want to do such and such."
1: Ah, okay.
0: And then we would be sitting at the table having dinner. And I'd turn, like, you know, if she was sitting to my left, and look at her, and I see that face that she ain't liking what this person is saying. I said, "Oh, she's about to blow." Because she let you know that she did not agree with that stuff, you know. Yeah. She had a certain way that in things that she wanted to see. I just remember there was a woman who was trying to do some cameras. This is many, many years ago. She worked for IBM. And she was a kind, nice young woman, but she came from a background, I think, of privilege.
1: Okay.
0: And when she came to work here in Pennsylvania, she lived out in the suburbs and she had a horse, you know, she was an equestrian and all of that. And her aura gave off that. So I knew when we sat down and she wanted to talk about these cameras, I was like, "Okay, you got to be, you know, less all of that and,
1: right,
0: you know, lower it down," because I saw Shirley sitting back in her seat looking and the eyes went up. And she, you know, it was like, "Who is this woman in front of me?"
1: Oh,
0: she
1: Lord.
0: Made it clear, you know, what she wanted if you were going to come into the community. It was fairly interesting. So I think we're going to an appropriate time to take a break before our next person comes on. 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
4: 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Joanne and I are back.
5: Yes. So now we have our next state. Thank you so much. Trying to keep up with the guests that are calling in. So as an introduction, Melanie Gray runs the, she's the director for Pinnacle for West Health Systems, that does all the real estate and was intimately involved in the planning of the Marion Tasco Arms and the naming of the street for Shirley Kitchen Way. And we have her on the line now, and we want to talk to her a little bit.

0: And something happened, and she summoned me to her office, and I was so nervous. It was like, you know, she had that reputation, didn't know what to expect. But when I went there, you know, she sat me down, and she talked about, you know, how important it was to serve the people of North Philadelphia. And she thought it was a gift, and she wanted me to know and Wes to know that we need to take it seriously and to make sure we're doing the best work we can do for the citizens of North Philadelphia. What I loved about her was whenever we called, she called her for anything that was going on, problems with the funders, she would respond. And she didn't just have someone call, she would call herself. And she would fight for us all the way to Harrisburg. I mean, she was so tenacious. She wasn't afraid of hard work. She wasn't afraid for a fight. If she thought that it was going to benefit the people of North Philadelphia, she was fighting. And I loved that about her.
1: So the day that I remember that she was so happy, the day that we had the ceremony and the naming of the building and the naming of the street, Senator Shirley Kitchen Way, and I tell people, give them the exact address, because you know me, I don't remember anything. I know how to get there. but I can't tell you, it's between this and between that. I want you to tell the listeners and the folks where they can find Senator Shirley Kitchen Way.
0: Okay, so the senator was really instrumental in getting us, helping us get the funding we needed to build the senior home, which we call Marion Tasco Arms Apartment Building. It hosts, it has like 48 apartments for the seniors in our community. You have to be, of a certain income level to live there. And you have to be 62 and above. And we do have, we always have a waiting list. It's there. But it is on Shirley Kitchen Way, which is the 5,000 block of North 13th Street. It's just, you know, we love the fact that we were able to get that renamed in her honor, because she's definitely a pillar in the community that we want everyone to remember.
1: And I shared earlier that at some point that all of us with Black Women's Leadership Council is going to come together and throw a good old-fashioned Shirley Kitchen block party on Shirley Kitchen Way.
0: Yes, we can't wait to do that. And at West, we are going to be instrumental in helping to get that organized.
1: Well, I thank you so much for taking time out of your day to remember our good sister, former state senator Shirley Kitchen, and we're going to miss her. But she left a big footprint, and we want to give her flowers, and we feel good about having given her flowers with that street naming and the big party when she could smell them. And I know that she felt very good about that.
0: Yes, she did. I'm so honored to have known her, and will continue her work the way she taught me to. Thank you, Joanne and Vanessa.
1: That's right. Raise the feisty ones. Thank you so much, Melanie. We appreciate it. We appreciate your call. Yeah, we definitely do.
0: Thank you,
1: Vanessa.
0: Lady.
1: Thank you, Vanessa. Yeah, I mean, it goes back to talking about what it takes to, you know, she was an old fashioned fighter.
2: Yeah,
1: and that's important. You know, I always knew that Shirley, Marion, Gussie had a little way of doing it, and Shirley had her way of doing it. But one thing that I always heard consistently, she fought for North Philly.
2: Yeah. I mean, and even though I only met her once, I knew of her reputation, though. And I remember the meeting that I had with her, I was forewarned that she could be a little feisty.
1: Yes.
2: And that for me to, you know, be prepared for the feistiness. So, she had a reputation.
1: She honestly did. As I said, if she didn't like you, you knew she didn't like you. Okay.

0: She did not pretend. Did not pretend. Didn't like you. You knew it. Liked you. You knew that too. I don't know whether you froze, Vanessa. I think Vanessa froze. Whenever we're doing these shows, you know, we get the things that do what they want to do. You know, our computers, our laptops, you know, all of the other things. So I think Vanessa will come back in. So we're waiting for State Senator Sharif Street to come on, who's supposed to be our next guest. And we are also waiting for State Senator Tina Tartaglione, so her colleagues and on. But I would say to you that today we're giving honor to State Senator Shirley Kitchen, who passed away last week. And we're going to miss her, but we want to grow more Shirley Kitchens. We want people to have strong convictions and that work for their community really, really hard. Shirley was a woman who, you might say, if you wanted to use the term, she took no prisoners, none whatsoever, and didn't care, but would really, really battle you in order to get some things done. It's kind of important that we do this for the people. And, you know, this is Black Women's Leadership Council. And so when you hear us talk a lot about the women, we understand that there are many great men in this city that have changed the trajectory for our communities here. But for the most part, the Black women sometimes remain unsung heroes. The Roxanne Joneses, you know, there's a whole other plethora of women who we're going to call the roll at some particular point who don't get the reverence of what they contributed to the city. There's so many hardworking women behind the scenes, running things, getting things done, and who got us where we are so that we could have the first Black female mayor of the city of Philadelphia. It took a lot. You don't get there unless you're standing on a whole bunch of shoulders of hardworking women that did things, you know, that allowed us to enjoy some of the things that we do have. Are we there yet? No, we're not there yet. Right. We got a long way to go. That's why it's important that we recognize some of the unsung heroes that are here with us today that are out there and doing. We're going to hear from some of them today who worked alongside of Shirley and who are out here trying to do good things in the area of education, social service, and, you know, trying to make sure that families can put food on the table and have their kids enjoy a life that they deserve. And, you know, and considering the atmosphere that we're in, and, you know, when Vanessa, you and I have had these conversations about 300,000 women, and now it's up to 600,000 Black women. This is important.
1: It is so important that we have a little technical difficulties today. It is so, I agree, it is so important that we've got to see.
0: All right, there's somebody messing with Vanessa's equipment here. She's coming in and out. We're now waiting for Senator Sharif Street. And again, you know, I've been following a number of things and listening very closely to national news. And there was we're going to put Senator Tina Taglione on. She's here and she's on. Senator, good morning. Okay. So Thera says she's ready to go on. All yeah, right.
2: I'm still waiting for her to call in. No one's calling the phone right now. I'll check in with Thera right now.
0: Thank you. Thank you. So there are, again, as I was saying, there's about 300,000, 600,000 African-American women who are out of work across the nation, lost federal jobs. Was reading something yesterday where they're forming some sort of nationwide organization to interface with each other. And sometimes, you know, you know the saying where you can take your lemons and make lemonades. And sometimes we don't expect things to happen, but sometimes it gives us the impetus to start something new. And hopefully something's going to come out of it where you build independence so that you're no longer having to worry about government jobs that you think you need, that's needed. And here's the other thing. Many of the women who were let go, you can see the need for them because the things that have happened in the federal government that these gaps are there. And so what I think that they did was, well, it took them out of one seat. And now they may have to hire them back as consultants in order to get the work done. Yeah, so, you know, so we have to talk about those things. There's a lot to be talked about. And I didn't want to get too deep into the topical stuff today because, you know, there were other things that have happened in the news this week that were really important. And I had hoped at some time towards the end of the show that we would be able to have that discussion about the young man that went missing and drowned. It's a very, very, very painful. I listened to an interview that was done on Good Morning America, I think it was, and with the parents. And, you know, just sad for all of us who have children, grandchildren, and they're in friend groups. And, you know, we were always taught, and I think, Vanessa, you were taught the same thing. You come together, you leave together.
1: That's right. You come together, you leave together, and there's just so many unanswered questions. It just doesn't make sense that this young man, Nolan Xavier Wells, 18-year-old, went off to on July 4th on this island, Horn Island in Mississippi, and he went there. He was the only black person. Other kids were white. They all go there together. But he don't return home.
0: Yeah. I want you to hold that. We now have Senator Tina Taglione. Senator. Good morning. Can you hear us?
3: Yes.
1: Oh, there she is.
0: Good morning, Senator.
3: Good morning, Joanne. How are you?
0: Doing very, very well. Glad that you could join us today. I know that we want to talk about your good friend and colleague in the Senate. You know, when, you know, two women from the Philadelphia area battling out, you know, and making sure that Philadelphia gets what it needs. So we wanted you to tell us a little bit about your experience with State Senator Shirley Kitchen.
3: Well, I'll start with Senator Roxanne Jones. Roxanne took me under her wing and told me it is our responsibility to take care of the women that come in after us to make sure we put them in the right direction. And when Shirley came in, we were inseparable, okay? and she could be everybody's mother. She had that tone, you know, when she was upset. That tone could be sharp. And she wasn't afraid to use it, but she cared about poor people. She cared about poor people. And do you know that Shirley, years before Juneteenth was a holiday, she started talking about that on the Senate floor, but 6 years before she retired. Wow. She was a woman ahead of her time. She made changes that are lasting. She said to me, you know, I was just over to the barber board. And I said, oh, okay. She says, they're going to change the rules. I said, for what? She goes, because black people when they get their hair cut, it's different than white people. She changed the rules. She had no problem speaking her mind, and when it came to getting people constituent service, she had wonderful constituent service. She really, really did. I took it pretty hard when Sharif called me to tell me that that she passed. At least she passed in her sleep.
0: Yes.
3: And we know that every day, I'm sorry. And we know that she didn't suffer.
0: I agree with you.
3: Let me get my breath. It's highly emotional for me. You know, Shirley even went on vacation with my family. She would come down the shore with me and stay with me on weekends. She loved her sports. Most people don't know that. She loved every single sport. But when it came to cutting SNAP benefits, if Shirley was here now, they wouldn't have cut them. I know she would have did something. She probably would have been on a watch list, like my mother, right? The two of them would be on a watch list because they wouldn't be quiet about what should be done. And she, you know, voting rights would have been very, very important, Shirley. So the things that we're debating today are things that Shirley was fighting for all those years ago.
0: You know, it's I know that you guys are having a difficult time with the budget and in Harrisburg, and it, as always, it's always late. But you're absolutely correct. Both Shirley and Roxanne were fighters. Mm-hmm. And you, I think, Senator, you remember how Roxanne used to bring the buses up.
3: I remember throwing her shoes through the governor's window. You remember that?
0: Oh, I don't know if I remember that.
3: I'm showing my age here. You know, I've been there 32 years.
0: I remember when
3: you... 32 years.
0: That's a very long time to last up there, and a whole bunch of patience that it takes to do that. And you know, in the beginning years, Senator, it wasn't easy for you guys.
3: Well, when I got there and when Shirley got there, there were only three women. Mm-hmm. And the rest of them were all African American men. Tony didn't come over yet. I don't know if Tony was over there or not. But when I came in, the average age was 80, and they were white men. And it was like, I said, Shirley, like, they're either going to love me like a granddaughter or they're going to hate me. I'm going to have to really work hard. She says, they'll love you for the work you do. They'll love you when they see how hard you work. She taught me a lot of lessons. I thought I was going to teach her, but Shirley taught me. She taught me life lessons. And that's something I can never forget. She made me a better person. Mm. She really did. We had dinner together every night. Yep. So when she retired, I was lost. Mm. I really was. I was lost. But yeah, found my way.
0: You lost that female camaraderie and friend,
3: yes,
0: and friendship, yes, that it takes in order to share things, which is important.
3: And the younger ones coming in, they want to blow everything up and not have a solution. I try to explain them, it's okay to blow something up, you know, if you want to change something, but you have to have something to replace it with. Right. And a lot of the younger folks come in and don't understand that. Now, I have two senators that weren't born when I was elected. Think about that.
1: Oh, my God.
3: Yeah. I have one who's 30 and one who's 29.
4: Yeah.
3: So, and they're like, you've been here 32 years. Don't you think it's time for you to go? I said, well, obviously I'm doing something right because my constituents keep sending me back.
0: Absolutely. Absolutely.
3: That constituent service, Shirley used to say that too. Our constituent service is what's going to send us back to the Senate when we run. Because that's how we help the people. every day poor people to come into the office.
1: Yep.
3: That's our job. And that was our job, and it still is my job. So I'm glad you're taking time to talk about Shirley today, because she really deserves all the praise that she probably never got. You know,
0: that's absolutely true. In a ways that she deserved it to have
3: mm-hmm.
0: it.
3: Right.
0: Well, Senator, thank you so much for taking time to make this call and to talk about your friend, the late state mm-hmm. Senator Shirley Kitchen. Thank you so much. We appreciate you for calling in.
3: Thank you. Thank you so thank much. You.
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0: 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Today, we are giving honor to an original member of Black Women's Leadership Council, the late state Senator Shirley Kitchen, who we adored, and a fighter, or a real fighter. And we're talking to some of her colleagues, and we're talking to some of her constituents, we're talking to some of the people who have done business with her, and we're talking to friends. And right now on the line, we have Sylvia P. Sims. She's I love this woman that's coming up next, but she's a fighter in the tradition of State Senator Shirley Kitchen, former school board member. She just knows how to put her whole self into this, and it's women like Sylvia Sims that makes these things work and go. So, Sylvia, you're on the line with us.
12: Good afternoon. Good morning. First of all, I would like to give my condolences to the Senator Kitchen family. And I just want to say, Joanne, you and Senator Kitchen, I call my seasoned sisters. I spoke to both of y'all monthly. If I didn't talk to you, I text. I am going to miss doing that with her. We don't really have strong black women that don't care what other people think of them anymore like we used to back in the day. I met Senator Kitchen when she first became a senator. Me and my sister started the organization called the Educational Advocates Reaching Today's Hardworking Student. And Senator Kitchen reached out to us because she heard about the great work that we was doing in North Philly. We was getting high school students from Dobbins to tutor and elementary school students at T.M. Pierce. And she came in the basement of my home and watched the program. And we never let each other go. You know, a lot of people talked about how she never forgot where she came from. She never forgot, and she didn't care about or what anybody thought about what she felt or cared about. We don't have, again, we don't have too many strong women, especially black women, out there the way we used to. I remember every time we used to talk, she used to always joke, "How is Arthur doing today?" Because we both have arthritis. and we would laugh, you know, and then we would get on and talk about whatever come up against, you know, whatever we was talking about. You know, some things I can share, some things I cannot share, you know. But she will be truly missed. You know, this was a hard one for me, you know. But we're going to continue doing what we're doing. We're going to continue going. The Leadership Council, keep loving on each other. I told former state representative Rosita Youngblood, I say, "Oh, we lost Shirley. I guess you have to start being my monthly meeting call." And she was like, "Sylvia, no worries, I got you." You know, but we do have to give people their flowers now. We have to love on each other. You know, we have to support each other, you know. And she's going to be truly missed by a lot of people that knew her and knew her in different ways, you know. But what I can say is she always was her. She never shied away. She never front. She was always Senator Shirley Kitchen, no matter where she was, no matter what room she was in. You know, when I was a former commissioner, we used to sit in a lot of rooms together because we was trying to do something with the principals in North Philadelphia. And she was always her, you know, and that's what I loved about her, you know, and I'm going to truly, truly, truly miss her.
0: You know, Sylvia, some people can be here and do some things and they don't leave an imprint. And there's some people who are in, you know, get elected to a position and they stand tall and they tower over everything because they've done things. Shirley towered not necessarily because she, you know, was a self-promoter or anything. People knew that she was singularly focused. It was her district. It was North Philly. And she was going to represent her district and get the things that she thought that they needed. And it's such a long list of things that she has done that even that I know about. And I'm sure there's so much more that I don't know about. But one thing very consistently when I would hear from people is that they go into a meeting with her and you, they come out saying, well, she wanted to make it clear she's servicing her constituents, what you bring in there. Mm-hmm. And it's and from a perspective that I have, because there's many interfacing in the relationships, the relationship with the start of the Black Women's Leadership Council. And then it was, the years that, you know, I worked in, you know, in Harrisburg and later as a lobbyist, you know, always had to interface with her. And as I said, she was a fighter and she would get it done if she believed in what you were doing. Mm-hmm. And she thought that it was going to serve the community. You know, I stood in a meeting with her when we were fighting over some program cuts, and we were in the church, and she was, you know, we had a meeting, and it was in the basement of a church, and Shirley stood up, and they knew she was not playing around. And then later on, I got a call from somebody. They said, well, can you, this was some of her colleagues that said, you know, not necessarily colleagues, some of the city people, the workers in the city, like administrators, that said, can you call her off? We're going to do what needs to be done. Yeah, you know, could you talk to the Senate? Yes. Sylvia.
12: And you was right when you talked about that face look. That face in the look.
1: Mm-hmm.
12: Don't play with her. Don't play with her.
0: You knew what was coming next when it was that look.
12: Look, I remember we was in the meeting at Dobbins and she gave them the look and she looked at me like, we out of here. And guess what I did? I walked out with Senator Kitchen.
0: She did not play around. I knew when that look was coming, but sometimes I would think, like I talked about that poor young lady, I can't think of her name, but I knew that she was good of heart. but the way that she presented, you know, Shirley was giving her that look. I knew it was coming. You know, she was getting that look, you know, who is this woman? You know, loved it so much. Loved it so much. Yeah. I thank you so much that we got to go up to our station break. Thank you, Sylvia, so much. And yes, Sylvia does keep in touch with me. I'll get a text every maybe week or two, and I'm just checking in. How you feeling? Thank you for looking out for me, Sylvia. Look, I love you to death.
12: I love you, and I love Senator Kitchen.
0: Thank you so much.
12: All right.
0: I'll be talking to you. 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
18: One of my favorite segments for the show is the Book of the Month. And today, this is the book we are talking about. Yes to You, No to Them. And the author of the book is a media personality, motivational speaker, and a New York Times best-selling author, Wallow267. Hey, Wallow.
19: How you doing, Tiffany? How you doing this morning?
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19: Activating, no. Because Tiffany is hard. Think about it. It is hard to choose ourselves. People would try to convince you that you're selfish for choosing you, that you're selfish for saying no. Like, let's be real. You mad at me. You sitting around running around mad at me, got resentment because I told you no about something, but I told you yes a bunch of other times, but you feel as though in your mind, I don't have the right to tell you no. I think people look at change or they look at growth or they look like materializing their dreams and getting to the next level. Like it's just one big thing. No, it's pieces. Winning is about discipline and it's about consistency, even when you don't see no results. Everybody's not built for that. Winning is not for everybody. If that's the case, everybody will be a winner.
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0: Yes, indeed. And we have our Shiro over here, Thera Martin, who's put the program together for us today. We are greatly appreciate all of that hard work that she's doing in the background. And she was the first one to tell me of Shirley's passing. And I know that the close relationship that they have. It's, you know, when we lose a sister amongst our ranks, you know, a fighting sister, because, you know, I'm of the school of Shirley Kitchen. You know, people know that Shirley didn't take any prisoners. And you know what? In my relationship with her, I didn't take none either. She gave me the she gives me the permission to be who I am, and unapologetically too. And so, you know, I feel honored to be able to have walked with her. Thera.
2: Good afternoon, ladies. Good afternoon. It is good to see you both. And I thank you for the opportunity to just help in the background, to reach out to some of the people that are being featured today as we celebrate the legacy and the memory of Shirley Kitchen. I'm going to miss her. Even after she retired, I stayed in touch with her all the time. We talked every week, sometimes 2-3 times a week. I love to talk politics with her. I would call her up and say, Big Mama, what you think? And she always, of course, had an opinion, but she definitely helped to shape me from the age of 35 till today in many different ways. She gave me opportunities that I don't think anybody else would have opened the door for me to do, such as becoming a commissioner on the Governor's Commission for Women back when Tom Ridge was the governor. Shirley Kitchen got my name put in the mix, and somehow or another, I got on that commission and stayed on that commission through Tom Ridge's administration and through Ed Rendell's administration. So I served on the Governor's Commission for Women for over 8 years, and I enjoyed that opportunity very much, and it is because of Shirley Kitchen. I got to tell you one quick story before retired State Representative Rosita Youngblood calls in, who also stayed very closely connected to Senator even after both of them have retired. Senator Kitchen was instrumental in helping to get a women's prison located at 17th and Cambria in North Philadelphia. Mm-hmm. It was a work release program for women, and it was open for about 7 years before they closed it. And so she called me. She says, I want you to be an instructor there and teach job readiness. And I said, me? Locked up inside a prison like every day. Like she wanted, it's like a full-time job every day. And I said, I'm a free spirit, Senator. I can't be locked up every day for 8 hours a day. That's just too much for me. And so I thought that was the end of it. And a couple of weeks went by and she called back. She says, Thera, I need you in that prison. I need you to be my eyes and ears. I need to make sure that this prison works, because there were people who didn't want that prison to be there at 17th and Cambria. Oh my God, that's in the community. That's going to be a problem. Well, the whole time that prison was there, it was not a problem. It was a low secure, minimum security prison for women. Most of the women who were incarcerated there only had like 1 year left on their sentence. And none of them had committed major, major crimes. A lot was shoplifting, drug-related crimes, things of that nature. But I went in there and started teaching classes twice a week in the evenings and fell in love with the opportunity to work with my sisters who are incarcerated. I did it for 13 years, seven wow. years there at 17th and Cambria. And then they moved the women up to State Road and they flipped the 17th and Cambria to a men's prison. But one of the things that I did while I was there, the women came to me one day, my women in my class, and they said, Miss Thera, can you please help us get more sanitary napkins? We only get 5. I said, 5 a day? I said, no, Miss Thera, 5 for our whole cycle. I said, you've got to be kidding me. 5 sanitary napkins for a whole week? Some women go longer than that with their menstrual cycle. And I said, oh, I was flaming. I couldn't get out to prison fast enough that day. I got on the phone as soon as I got to the parking lot. Senator, guess what? These women only get 5 sanitary napkins for their whole cycle. She said, what? Before I got back to the prison, that had changed. And Leon King was the superintendent of prisons at that time. He called the next morning. He said, Thera, I know you're the one that told Senator Kitchen about that. I said, yes. Yes, I was. I'm not going to lie about it. Our ladies need, you know, I spoke up for them. She put me in a position where I could advocate for women who were incarcerated when nobody else would pay attention to them. So I thank her for that and for all the other things that she did for me to lift me up along the way. She believed in me when a lot of other people never gave me a second thought or gave me an opportunity or a chance.
0: That is so wonderful to hear. All I say is that if you were in a fight and you called and she believed in what you were doing, oh, she was in the fight. There's some people, you know this, both of you do, because Vanessa and I talk about this all the time. There are some people, you get into a fight, they tell you, you know, oh yeah, I'm going to be with you. And then you turn around and you all by yourself because there ain't nobody behind you, you know.
1: Right.
0: And everything that they, you know, then they get, what? I don't recall that. That was never Shirley. If she was in the fight, she was in the fight.
2: Wow. She was in the fight.
1: Wow.
2: Yeah. I loved her and I'm going to miss her so much. I've got my brand new grandbaby behind me right now. She's taking a nap.
0: Oh,
2: I told her, I said, I told her, I said, you are the associate producer on the program. I'm helping Joanne Bell and Lynn with their program today, Vanessa Fields with their program today, but you got to cooperate and stay quiet. And so far, she's cooperating. I'm going to get off of here so I can keep making sure the calls are coming in like they're supposed to. I love both of you ladies. I respect you. And thank you for this opportunity.
0: We love you back.
2: You up.
1: Thank you.
0: We love you back.
2: All right, and, I'm a hanger.
0: And our newest member of Black Women's Leadership Council.
2: thank you
0: my baby.
2: All right, see
0: we
2: you later
0: them up early.
2: Okay.
0: Oh my
2: yes
0: God, we're raising them up early, yes indeed.
2: Bye-bye.
0: Thank you so much, Vanessa. You know, I want you to weigh in because as we're waiting for our next call.
1: Wow I mean, I'm just hearing these stories of some of the work that Senator Kitchen did. I am wow. I wish I had known her better. I really do.
0: She's your kind of woman.
1: Your kind of elected official. My kind. Yes. Yes. And you know, I'm from North Philly originally, born and raised in North Philly. So she definitely sounds like my kind of woman, you know, a fighter. Don't care what other people think. It's all about the constituents and making sure that you are improving their quality of life. That's what it's supposed to be about.
0: And let me just say the other thing, there was nothing flashy about the senator.
1: Right.
0: You know, what you see is what you get. Was nothing flashy, just a very determined. And as I said, if she liked you, you knew it. And if she didn't, you knew that too.
1: Absolutely. That's right.
0: If she didn't, you knew that too. Okay.
1: Oh,
0: really, really, you know, it's as we said, we need more.
1: We really do. We need more people like Shirley Kitchen, Rosita Youngblood, Roxanne Jones.
0: My girl.
1: Mm. We need more. And that's why it's so important that we highlight these women, and you know, in terms of the work they did, and hopefully younger women can look at this as them as role models. Don't be scared. Be about the constituents.
0: I used to tell the story, you know, when I was up in Harrisburg in the early 90s. So during the period for when, you know, they were having budget issues. And so at the beginning of the year, and I'm sure I'm going to ask Rosita Youngblood about this, Roxanne would bring food and she whole soul food layout. I mean, complete the fried chicken, the chitlins, this, that, the other. And she'd have it laid out on the tables. And, you know, she had the big servants. And the place would be jammed with the white legislators. And they come to get the plate because Roxanne then cooked. And so they're standing there. And then as they're eating, you know, and they're chomping away, she says, now, I want to talk to you about my bill. She was, we have former state rep Rosita Youngblood on the line. Rosita, how are you today?
3: Hi. Good afternoon. How are you?
0: You sound chipper.
1: Yes.
0: Is that retirement doing that for you?
3: Yes, and I'm glad to be retired. But the unfortunate people don't know that. They still contact me daily with problems. Oh, we know you know how to solve this. We know you know how to do that. I said, okay. And I don't turn anyone down because I always look. I am glad that God has given me the grace and power to be able to continue to help people. And Shirley was truly a friend of mine. We would talk constantly on the phone. As a matter of fact, that same night that she died, we had just had a conversation about her birthday was September, and she would be 80. Mine is in December. And I'll be 80. And we were laughing about that. She has been a tremendous help, not only to our community, but to the state of Pennsylvania. Shirley has always been about serving people and making sure that the legislature understood the needs of Philadelphia, of the men, women, and children. And it was so important that we communicate with them. The problems that we have here, you have the same problems in your community. So why don't you take into consideration the things that we need in Philadelphia that is in dire need? I remember when I was doing several bills, Shirley and I were sitting down talking about what could be done. We would put our heads together and discuss a lot of legislation if she could help to move it in the Senate, because I didn't want to have to come over there with a baseball bat to some of the senators to act like they didn't know. But the only thing is, once legislation, and she would help shepherd it through the Senate if she could, the senators would go through and start taking our legislation because they knew it would be easy to pass. And I want to thank everyone that is calling in reference to her passing, because God has given her the grace and the rest that she sorely needs. And I will miss her very much. I will miss our nightly conversations, because she would tease me and say, "See, you a night owl. You can stay up all night and do things, but I need my rest." I said, "Shirley, when something needs to be done, I'm not going to stop until it's accomplished."
0: You know, it is. So Billy Miller said that we love Rep Youngblood, one of the best ever. We have people who are young now, and we need to make the connection of those who came before them. I'm not speaking just about the elected officials. I'm talking about our young people, because you know that there's been a change. You know, us old folks is getting up there and getting out, and they need to know who paved the way.
4: Yeah.
0: And the kinds, because, you know, the way when you went up there, it wasn't easy. And so we want people to know who paved the way.
3: But here's the thing, too. When you try to talk, and I did, to several younger legislators so that they wouldn't make mistakes, "Oh, you old enough to be my grandmother. I know what I'm doing. You can't tell me anything." And I'm looking like, everybody needs help. God gives us wisdom and understanding to pass it on to the younger generation. And I'm praying that this younger generation will just take a minute and listen to us and what we have to say, so they don't have to stumble.
1: Wow. Wow. And yeah, it's so important. They need to listen. They have to listen. Like you said, they need to see that this just didn't happen, that there were folk who paved the way for them to be where they are at today. And Rep Youngblood, you and I share a niece, Chloe Youngblood.
3: Oh, really?
1: Yes, my sister Sylvia was married to your nephew. Yes.
3: Okay.
1: Yes, that's my youngest sister, Sylvia. Yeah.
3: All right. That's wonderful, because we talked, and I try to give Chloe advice. She listens.
1: Yes.
3: And then I talk to Sylvia, because I think it's so important, because we don't have a lot of us that can sit down and talk to them. And I noticed one thing. White folks mentor each other. We're so busy trying to move on. Oh, let me see if I can do this and do that. Instead of taking the time out and paying attention and listen to what our elders have to say, because it's very important. Chloe's she's a jewel, and I see great things for her in the future.
1: Yes, yes. Yeah, most definitely. Yeah, she told me you two have conversations.
3: Mm-hmm.
1: About politics.
3: And I have conversations with her mother, too. So they can get a... understanding about.
0: Well, I'm going to put the two of y'all together so y'all can do that. But we appreciate you so much. And thank you for contributing to the tribute to your good friend, late state Senator Shirley Kitchen. Thank you.
3: You're so welcome.
0: All right. Keep sounding great. Keep sounding great. That's why people won't leave you alone. That's why they won't leave you alone, because they you sounding like you got a lot of energy to be doing a lot of work.
1: Mm-hmm. Yes.
0: We appreciate you. Thank you so much.
3: You're welcome.
0: We have a few people lined up, so we're going to take this break. 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We are Black Progressive Talk Media. We forgot that part. We'll be right back.
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1: 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We are Black Progressive Talk Radio. And today's show, we are honoring the late state Senator Shirley Kitchen. Oh, we're back.
0: We're back. And so we're going to do two things now that the calls are backing up, because you know we can't keep the time straight here. So we have party chair, Democratic Party Chairman Bob Brady on the line. Chairman Brady?
12: Yes.
0: Yeah, we want you to talk about your good friend, the late State Senator Shirley Kitchen, who we are mourning and missing today and honoring.
12: Absolutely. Thank you for doing this. So you always come to do the right thing, and appreciate you. And you've been kind to me even when it wasn't popular.
0: Yeah, I don't know if I've been real kind, okay, but yeah. We fight for the same cause.
12: Yeah, but you always take my call, and you're always there if I need you, and I appreciate that. Thank you.

0: politician as a person that I've met in my lifetime. Just a sweet, sweet, genuine person. So sad to hear that of her passing. You know, it was sudden. She wasn't sick or anything. You know, and again, we talked all the time, and it was funny. I had a good conversation with her years ago, and she was apprehensive about hiring Sheree Street, and I kind of talked her into it, and she was kind of, and she always thanked me for that, because he was just a class guy with her, worked with her, and then when she decided to retire, he took her seat, and he always showed the respect up, never had a meeting, always talked to her, always brought her into the meetings, same with me, we always let her come to our meetings, and she just was a great addition, and a great institutional knowledge, and just a classy lady, and there's not going to be another one. There's not going to be another Shirley Kitchens come by. You know, we didn't have her long enough, but it's such a shame.
1: Yeah, she was a great voice, and one of the things that we know, and I think we can all agree on, she fought hard for her constituents. You know, that was first and foremost in her mind. You know, she was a person that if you came to talk to her, she wanted to make sure that her constituents benefited. And so, you know, she's someone that, you know, people remember. And when you do right by people, they'll remember it. And she did. She definitely did. You know, hanging on the line, Chairman, is State Senator Sheree Street. So before you hang up, I'm going to bring him on. State Senator Sheree Street. Okay.
0: Hello.
1: Hi, are you there?
2: I'm here.
1: Okay. So, Senator, we have the chairman on, and we want to talk about your good friend and your mentor, State Senator Shirley Kitchen.
2: Yeah, look, I'm so glad to one that you're talking about her, and you know, she was in my life. Look, I don't remember meeting her. She was always a part of the community, the village that raised me. But I know I got real close to her. My earliest memories when I was about 8 years old, and she was doing, she and my dad and others were organizing and getting, she was an activist back then, and she was getting people together, and they were, you know, trying to provide basic services. And she was teaching, as young people, she taught us that the purpose of political power was to make community change. And that was what she was always engaged in. And when, as an elected official, I interned for her. Thank Chairman. I'm glad you encouraged her to take me on as first an intern and then a staff person. And then she continued to mentor me throughout my career. When we were in the office, she said, people come to us with problems that they think are impossible. And it's our job to show them that a solution is possible. You know, a person thinks, oh, I'm 6 months behind on my electric bill. They're about to turn it off. And I got a kid in there with asthma, and if they don't have air conditioning, they're going to, you know, I don't know how they're going to get through the summer. And it was us to explain that, look, if you really can't pay and your kid has asthma, they can't just shut off your electricity and have your kid die. And she understood people needed basic services, and they had problems that were immediate, and that public policy was supposed to make people's lives better. And that's what she wanted us to do every day.
0: You know, Senator, before you got on, I was speaking about how respectful you were toward her. Even if when you became a senator and replaced her, you included her on every meeting. You included her on every conversation. You brought her down on Wednesdays, you know, when we had our little lunches down there in city committee. And you always touched base with her. And that's to your credit, man. It really, really is. And I really admire you for that, that you show that type of respect, that due respect, by the way, that you showed the Senator Kitchens, and she so well deserved it. Just a joy to be around.
2: Well, I always thought it was an asset to me. I mean, Senator Kitchens continued to be a part of it. I mean, I met with her all the way up, maybe I talked about 3 days before she passed on, but we would meet regularly a couple times a month. We'd have official lunch. I talked to her probably 3 or 4 times a week, and she was, you know, she had her... She was engaged, and she believed everybody was supposed to do their part, and that included her. So she would, like, organize her community meetings. She would call me up. If she thought something was wrong, and we were I was doing something wrong, or somebody else was doing something wrong on that Florida Senate, she would call us up and let me know what was going on, and I appreciated the advice and the guidance throughout her life.
0: Yeah, she always stayed in tune and stayed in touch.

0: And again, like I said earlier, there's not going to be another one passed by our lifetime. Not going to be another Shirley Kitchens out there.
1: Well, we want to thank both of you for coming on and giving honor to the late senator. She certainly stands tall, and she certainly stands tall in our community. And as I don't know if you guys heard earlier what I said when we opened up, she was an original member of Black Women's Leadership Council before she ever had elected office. You know, so she was at the table with myself and Marion Tasco, Gussie Clark, Roxanne Jones, Lana Felton Gee, Jetty Newkirk. I can go on and on and on and on. Linda Miller, Jerry Williams, we had all of us. We just came to the table and we shook it up.
0: You sure did. That's one heck of a table.
1: It was all the peoples. I can keep going, you know, so you can imagine a room with all of us in there. So we pay tribute to State Senator Shirley Kitchen, the late state senator. Thank you both so very, very much for coming on.
0: Thank you again for doing this. Thank you for doing this. God bless you.
1: Thank you.
2: I'm having a moment over here with my eyelashes. I think I saw that.
1: We're going to try to bring on her early State Senator Shirley Kitchen's daughter.
2: Okay.
1: Chantel Kitchen Nelson. And hopefully we can do that. And then we'll be talking to State Senator Vincent Hughes. But let's hopefully that we can do that next. As I repeat that, you know, sometimes we need to give people their flowers.
2: Yes.
1: And as the hold on one second. Okay. So what we need to do is to see who we can fit in the interim. But as we're moving people around and trying to get the tribute in for the state senator, you know, when we talked about our early days, there was so much to be done. And we used to make this statement that Black women were behind the scenes. And, you know, we said that we were the ones who licked the stamps and fried the chicken and knocked on the doors to get people elected. But we did want to be a part of public policy. We had a lot of women who were very strategic. As I said, Marion Tasco was one of the most strategic people that I ever met in terms of elections and getting things done. And we had a full bench that got things done. And remember when we all came together when Bob Casey was the governor and we summoned him and he met with us at his at the governor's office in Philadelphia. And he had scheduled a meeting with us and it was going to be about a half hour or so. This is when it was at Broad and Spring Garden. And he said at the end he didn't want to leave, and so he had his aide, you know, extend the meeting, and we really did have a good meeting. And it wasn't just a meeting for a meeting. It was a meeting that said that we wanted to be a part of the process. And what ultimately happened is that out of that, the outgrowth of that meeting, which was who was Dr. Brenda Mitchell, who worked for him at the time, and, you know, he moved her into the governor's office. And we got more Black women across the state on boards and commissions heretofore than they have ever been on. And we opened it up, and we didn't just do it for the women of Philadelphia. We did it for the women across the state. We had sisters in Pittsburgh that we got on boards and commissions. We got sisters in Harrisburg. And that was the birth and the beginning of all of the work that we did as Black Women's Leadership Council. And again, as we're giving State Senator Shirley Kitchen her flowers, she was at that meeting before she ever held an elected office. She was in that meeting fighting alongside of Paula People, Linda Brickhouse, and I could go on and name the women who were the raises in this city. So it was real important for us to do that. We have a few minutes, and I wanted Vanessa, you to go back to our conversation that we were trying to have before, because I want to fit in Okay, we're going to be going to John Street. Let's see.
2: Oh, okay.
1: Okay, we have we have Jerisha Parker on the line as we're waiting for former Mayor John Street. Rep Parker.
3: Good afternoon, ladies. Good afternoon. How are you doing today?
1: Oh, we're doing. We're so happy that you could come on and to talk about our sister, the late Senator Shirley Kitchen.
3: First, I wanted to give my honor and my deepest condolences to her family and her. I always call her my big sis. I'm kicking myself because me and her were supposed to do lunch, but we never did. And one of the things I can always say is when I first was thinking about running for office, I had Senator Kitchen, Senator Leanna Washington, Donna Reed Miller, and State Rep Rosita Youngblood, like all in a group text. And I knew that that trifecta of women would always give it to me straight, would guide me. We would agree to disagree, but they would just guide and just let me be who I am and just unapologetically just be that big sister in this legislative body. And I really depended a lot on Senator Kitchen in these later years when I'm dealing with these crazy Republicans. And sometimes when we're only that only African-American woman in this space, and help telling her to guide me. She said, just always be true to who you are. You know you Bill and Linda Miller's daughter, and we sent you up here to fight, so don't stop fighting. I said, well, Senator, sometimes, you know, I cuss, I get a little feisty. She says, that's all right, baby. They know who you are. And I said, okay. And I love who she is, and it's an honor that the district that I serve and the fact that 198th District, and when I drive past the building and then it looks like Shirley Kitchen Way, that always lets me know that I'm doing the right thing.
1: Yes indeed. And you've agreed to help us do this little block party we're going to do on Shirley Kitchen Way.
3: Absolutely.
1: Yes, we are. We're going to. What is it? What was Prince's song? We're going to party like it was 1999.
3: Absolutely, we got to continue to party like it's 1999. And again, for people like her, I know there's a lot more work that we got to continue to do. But as she know, in her spirit, don't worry, Senator. We're giving them hell tomorrow, and I'll be in Harrisburg, and she's going to make sure she lets know all of us that we got a lot of work to do, but we got to keep fighting. Especially because our African-American sisters are under attack with those numbers that you're talking about, Belzers, that are still stifling. And we know it's by design, but I'm not going to be quiet about what we need to do to keep them in place and keep them, make sure that they have the services and the benefits that they need.
1: Well, we thank you for coming on. We know that you're a fighter, and in the Shirley Kitchen tradition, you know that take no prisoners. You know, let people know exactly what you think, so they're not guessing at it. As I said, one thing about Shirley Kitchen that I knew, you knew if she liked you, and you knew when she didn't like you either. You know, the both things. You know, but even when she didn't, it didn't stop her from getting that job done.
3: And that's the previous caller who see I'm men as well. Wrote Representative Youngblood. She didn't stop fighting up until never is going to stop fighting. And the thing is, this is who they are. But they were respected and they're still revered. You understand what they were fighting for. Their yeses is their yes, and their no is their no. And they cannot be bought or bothered and bossed around on any given day, because that's how they move, and they still move that way in this day. And I thank you for the shoulders that I stand on and for the path that they have created for somebody like me. So thank you.
1: Well, thank you, and we'll be talking, okay, as we do.
3: Have a blessed weekend.
1: Same to you.
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1: So we have a few that want to try to get in before the end of the show.
2: Okay, so I'm
1: just reading messages, guys. 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
2: Yes.
1: All right. So we're still waiting for Mayor John Street. As we do that, we have a few more that's supposed to come in at in another 5 minutes. So I think what we'll do is we'll take our quick break now. 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
11: Despite the constant up and down of the American economy, Americans are still going deeper and deeper into debt. According to a report by the Federal Reserve Bank of New York, total household debt hit another record high during the first quarter of 2026 that increased by $18 billion, reaching $18.8 trillion, and that's trillion with a T, dollars. Mortgage debt remains the largest piece of the problem. Serious delinquency transitions for mortgages rose from 1.4% to 1.5%, while mortgage balances grew by $21 billion to $13.9 trillion at the end of March. The student loan crisis also continuing to hit borrowers hard. The delinquency rate for student loan balances rose to 10.3%. For AURN News, I'm Jamie Jackson.
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1: So while we wait for these, try to squeeze these last calls in, I wanted to make sure that we didn't forget that, because I'm naming the calling the roll. We also had, of course, you know, our dear sister, our late sister that was right here on the show, you know, my heart, Dr. Emma Chappelle. Yes. And, you know, she was one of the original members and right there in there with the women at the table. And there's so many funny stories. And one day I'll have the courage enough to tell them all. And it also included like the Jenny Newkirks, the Constance Clayton, you know, that they're, you know, they're, this was a table when I'm saying this, the Ethel Barnett. You know, there was, you know, so I'm going to pull the list and go down it. oops, something dropped. So I want to pull the list and go down it. And so that people could understand, you know, just how powerful that beginning group was in terms of, you know, it, in those days that we came together and said, oh, we're fighters here. And we want to see some changes in the things that that we do. So, yes, it's important.
2: Absolutely.
1: We now have Chantel Kitchen Nelson on the line, Shirley Kitchen's daughter. Good afternoon, Chantel. How are you feeling today?
12: I'm doing okay.
1: Tell us, you know, I know it's hard to lose your mom. And as you know, there's an outpouring of love here today for her and her legacy in the woman that she was. But tell us who she, that's your mom. So tell us who she is as a mother.
12: As a mother, you have to understand she had many roles. She wasn't just a mother. She was a mother, a father, a disciplinarian, a teacher, and a nurturer. She was a dynamic woman who brought so much love and energy to our family. You know, my father wasn't around, so my mother was a mother and father. And she did all those things with such passion and grace. But she was a funny person, and she loved games, and she loved sports. And we all, as a family, even though we had financial limitations, we didn't understand that we didn't have much when we were younger. We had a Christmas every year. My mother made it happen. She did her best to take us to Wildwood and Atlantic City on the bus. I mean, we my brother was telling me yesterday how he remembered going down to 9th Street on the bus to get the, you know, the fruit from 9th and Washington, and and then the different things. Every year we went to, no matter how cold it was, we were at the Thanksgiving Day parade, and she would stay up all night cooking. And when we came back from the parade, we had a full you know, course meal ready. And she did all that by herself, you know. And then as we got older, we helped her. But my mother did an extraordinary job in raising three women and three men. Four of us went to college. My uncle and my older brother served in the military. She was the best example. The women that she raised were all public servants. My older sister, who passed, went up to the highest office as the executive office of the president. I retired from the IRS as an executive, and my younger sister is in law enforcement, and she is working at the state in California. But we're all public servants. We follow, as they say, the blueprint. My mother gave her life for her family, for her friends, for her community, for her constituents. She sacrificed so much for everybody else. She never was selfish, and everybody knows if you needed anything, she'll give you the last dime she had and anything off her back. She loved children. She ministered to children. And my mother grew up as a woman of faith, and as she got older, she got committed to the Christian faith and understanding Jesus' example. And I really believe that God brought her on this earth, and she did her ministry and made a mark to let people know that you don't have to be constrained by your circumstances and your limitations. If you think about it, she was a welfare recipient who went to become a state senator. That's a remarkable, fate. Yeah. You're not going to see too many people like her in a lifetime. And she did things for people, never asking for something of herself. Anybody that needed anything. Now, we're not a big social media family, but I must say I did look on Mayor Parker's Facebook page, and to just see the outpouring of comments just blew me away. It really blew me away. I mean, people just talked about how she just changed their life circumstances, you know, and helped them out to get their life together.
1: Yeah, she impacted a lot of lives, and you know that you can be very proud of your mom in every way. And it sounds like she was a very good mother and tried very, very hard to expose her children to the things that she wanted them to have. She was consistent, very consistent.
12: Definitely. Yeah, she had, like I said, we had traditions. I mean, we, as young people, my mother created game night before there was a game night. And we were big into games like Family Feud, Scrabble, you know, everybody knew Monopoly. And we played as a family, and we were highly competitive. You know, my mother and I grew up as Sixer fans. My older brother and sister were Laker fans, and my younger brother was a Celtic fan. And so in the early 80s, we had some great fun, you know, living the agony. And one of my best memories is when we finally, because my mother and I were big Dr. J fans, and so when we finally won the championship, and in 1983, my mother let us, you know, because we couldn't skip school. You know, you went to school with my mother, but she let us take off to go to the parade. And we had such a time. And my mother and I, what I was so grateful for was later on in life, she could travel and we could do some of the things that she really couldn't do when she was younger. So my mother and I, you know, We went to Toronto. I asked my mother in 2001 what she wanted for her Mother's Day gift. And she just said, well, you know, I've never been to Canada. So I said, okay, I got it. I said, no problem. And in 2001, I said, okay, all right, we're going to Canada. So I booked a trip. We was in this lovely boutique hotel, 2001. And we were right around the corner from the Air Canada Center. And at that time, that's when the Sixers made their run. And so not too long ago, my mother was reminded about that trip because we were there and the Sixers were playing Toronto in the semifinals. And we got there and I said, you know, you want to go? And she said, yeah, let's go. So I went to the concierge. We got tickets and they sat us in the section where all the Philly fans were. And we had such a tremendous time. And me and her bonded with this little young fan because we were getting blown out and we weren't doing well. We were making a run. It was like a little run, and then they would get behind a little run. But me and her and this little kid in the front, every time he looked back at us, I would tell him to get up and clap and get excited. And so they would make a run, and then they would fall back. We ended up losing the game, but my mother just remarked about that time. Not too long ago.
1: Can I ask you a question? I want to bring Mayor John Street on because we're coming to the end of the show, and I want you to stay. I want you to stay. So I want to bring him on. Mayor Street?
13: Hello.
1: Hi, Mayor Street.
13: Yes.
1: So you know that we're here honoring the late Shirley Kitchen, and we have her daughter with us, Chantel.
13: Yeah, I was listening to her. I'm quite a story. Right, I like that. I really do. You know, because I took my family up to Canada when Sharice and Rashida and them were small. We went up to Canada because family. If you don't take care of your family, why should we think you're going to take care of anything else? You know what I mean? I think family is very, very important. And I always want to take care of my family. I want to do everything I can in my job, but you can't neglect your family, your children. And I am not surprised to find out that Senator Kitchen was right up there with the family. I am not surprised at all. So, I'm a little bit late. I was in a meeting. And first of all, I want to thank you for doing this. Because all too often, we honor the people who have a lot of titles and all. And when somebody like Senator Kitchen is out of office for a few years, you know, we just forget about her. And I'm glad you're doing this because you're talking about a role model. She was a role model to many, many people, not the least of which is my son.
1: Yes.
13: And I tell people I love him. He is a great elected official. But I didn't pick him to be the Pennsylvania State Senator. Shirley Kitchen did. He did that. He came to me and said, Senator, what's the run for that seat? And I said, well, I think you better do that. You know, because, and, you know, the thing that I liked about her among a lot of other things, she decided when she was leaving. She didn't have anybody push her out. She didn't get to the point where she had so many cognitive issues. She didn't know her name. She wasn't like this senator in Washington now who's been in the hospital a month and won't tell anybody.
1: Yeah, like a weekend at Bernie's.
13: And remember when McConnell, he froze up a couple of times in the middle of a press. That was not Senator Kitchen. Senator Kitchen said, you know, I tease people, and I say most of these elected officials need to, who was that, there was a country singer that used to say, you got to know when to hold, Kenny Rogers.
2: Right.
13: And he had this song about knowing when to hold it and when to fold it. And so many of us don't know when to leave. Mm. Instead of the Kitchen decided, it's time for me to go. And she picked her successor. What could be better than that?
2: Yeah.
13: Hanging around so you wake up and you don't know what's my name? I mean, I am telling you, it's a beautiful thing. Senator Kitchen was so secure in who she was, she didn't need the title. She didn't need that title. I'm Senator Shirley Kitchen. I got a family. I have a life. I don't need a title to know who I am. And there's just too many people like that, right? And she should be remembered as the person who knew when to leave, and she decided on her own terms. But I got a couple of other stories to tell you about Senator Kitchen, right? So you might remember my brother and I, Milton Street, we parachuted into the political environment in Philadelphia, you know, almost like a parachute. All of a sudden, there we were. And nobody even hardly knew who we were. And, you know, we got real active in the vending thing and in the housing thing. And somebody literally said, Shirley Kitchen don't like you. I'm telling you, somebody said, Shirley Kitchen don't like you. I said, why? They said, I don't know. Right? So I said, well, but she's an important person in the city. And there were people who came to me, my friends, who said, oh, man, we don't need her. Forget about her. We get our own people. And I said, respectfully, are you crazy? This woman has got a lifetime of dealing in this neighborhood. You think you can find somebody to substitute for Shirley Kitchen? Really? And I said, joke. And I will tell you, I purpose in my heart of hearts. And you know the person that I work with every day, Darryl Clark. Right? Darryl Clark. Nobody could substitute him in my political life. And I remember Darryl said, okay, we got to get to know her. And we decided that we were going to be friends with Shirley Kitchen. But it was not possible to replace her. So I remember we went to some meetings and we got to be friends with her. We supported her for state representative, and she got the job, and then they speak to us, and she lost the job, and then she came to work for me. So let me tell you about Senator Kitchen when she came to work
1: Mayor, we wish that we could. I wish you were on earlier because we're ending the show because we go off at one and they're signaling us to end. But we're going to bring you back because we're going to bring you back because we need to have that conversation because the history is really, really important. And you have a certain way of telling those stories that we like, too.
13: Well, I got a way of telling it, buddy. I got a couple of them that, you know, you tell people I'm coming on here, and I got a couple of stories to tell them.
1: Well, we're going to give you time to tell them stories because you got time because you retired. We're going to hear them stories. Chantel.
12: Right. Yes.
1: Chantel, thank you so much for lending your mother to us. And anything that you need from Black Women's Leadership Council, you got it. Okay.
12: Okay.
1: And so that is a wrap for us today. We'll see you next week. God willing, and the creek don't rise. We out of here.
2: Bye.
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0: I go. African cultural response to slavery and oppression in the Americas and the Caribbean began on the shores of West Africa when captured Africans tried to take African soil into their mouths and sometimes in their hands onto the slave ship. Slavery was a war against African culture, especially against the structure of the African family. Those are the words of the Honorable John Henry Clark in Asa Hilliard's powerful piece, African Power. Our medicine and our healing is in our culture, African culture, and to it we must return if we want African black life. Indeed, we pour libation to cleanse us and connect us to our culture, to preserve and serve Ma'at. For we Africans are one, lest we forget. Libation is a custom where liquid, usually water, is poured as it represents the essence of life onto a living plant at a shrine on the ground. Indeed, in many ways, as the names of historical and familial ancestors and forces are called, the purpose is to connect the continual chain of our existence, the unborn of the spirit world, the youth, the adults, the elders, the ancestors, the loa, the forces, the cosmic forces, such that the entire community, the village, the circle of life is present. And therefore, their wisdom, their strength, and their power is summoned as we move north, south, eastward to populate the globe and even westward as a result of the great Ma'afa. Libation traveled with us. African culture traveled. Our spiritual and belief systems traveled. Our drum and dance and songs and steps, they traveled with us. And yes, our Orisha, our Abason, our Lucy Netzer Loa, the ancestral and spiritual wisdom traveled and are here with us and for us now when we choose to remember again that our medicine and our healing is in our culture. And that is why libation is essential, for we lose when we cease to remember, when we throw away our ancestors with the bath water. Our babies, indeed, our future suffers. There is and can be no Sankofa without honoring our past as the basis for the future we seek. So honor our ancestors, honor our history, honor our way, lest we die. For in the words of Birigo Jope, just as our ears were deaf to their cries, to their wild appeals, they have left on the earth their cries for us blind, deaf, and unworthy children who see nothing of what they have made in the air, on the water, where they have traced their signs. And since we did not understand our dead, since we have never listened to their cries, if and when we weep gently, gently, if and when we cry roughly of our torments, what heart will listen to our clamoring? What ear to our sobbing hearts? So we pour and we speak libation as an act of remembrance. Respect, recognition, reverence, renewal, return, reawakening, and restoration. Indeed, it's acts of retribution and revolution, for we live in a society and we live at a time when forgetting is the wish and denying the relevance, the power, the mattering of African and black humanity is the norm. Sadly, even for far too many of us. So we pour and we speak libation as our own personal and collective quest for our own self-reparation, because repairing the African spirit starts with the pouring, the speaking, the living of libation. That is its purpose. We are instructed by our ancient ancestors in the Book of Ani to pour libation for our fathers and mothers who rest in the valley of the dead. We must not forget to do this even when we have been torn away from home. For as we do for our parents or not, our children will do also for us or not. We pour and we speak libation for the indomitable fighting spirit we seek to resurrect, that we may continue our pursuit of black life, that is liberation, independence, freedom, empowerment. We dare call it justice for our ancestors and our children's future. And we pour and we speak libation in honor of those ancestors who left us a legacy worthy of honor. We pour and we speak for those who have contributed to our lives in ways we know and appreciate, and in the countless ways we have yet to understand, and in many ways we may never even know. We pour and we speak for the mother father of civilization, the nation builders, the concept creators, the freedom fighters, the warriors, the educators, those who escaped and those who stayed, those who fought and those who hid, those that roared and those that cried, those who held it down so that we may be lifted up, those who held us together so we could stand on our own. We pour and we speak for those whose struggles lay the foundation for the world's greatest diaspora, which will be great once again when we remember to love ourselves. We pour and we speak for those who have poured into us, filling us with the instincts, the insight, the intuition, the intelligence, the instruction that guide us forward and that we will pass on to the beautiful ones not yet born. And we pour, we speak, and we live for the beautiful children not yet born, hoping that our living, our contribution to their future will one day be worthy of remembrance, respect, recognition, and reverence. And since we have your ear and we have your presence, we ask for African power, power to heal, overcome, become whole and exemplary and sovereign. Once again, Ashe, Aluta Continua, Uhuru Sasa, Black Power, Ooh, Buntu, I am we, and we are one. So let the healing begin. Let our healing continue.
1: Greetings and good afternoon. 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This is Brother Shamari, and you're listening to Groundings, Evolutions, and Elevations with Brother Shamari right here on WURD Radio, 96.1 FM, 900 AM on your radio dial, if you still use the radio, and we hope that you do, in and around the city of Philadelphia, Pennsylvania. 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Go up to the top right hand corner, hit that play button, and we will come to you live and direct. But if that's not good enough, then you can also live stream with us. That means you get to see who's talking to you. You get to maybe share some documents and links and comments and likes and all that kind of stuff. Then if you into it like that, and we hope that you are, you go at one word, O-N-W-U-R-D, or at forward, F-O-R-W-U-R-D, or at W-U-R-D radio. Somehow just put W-U-R-D in the mix, and we'll get you to us, and then you can engage us in all of those ways. And we're asking that you do. I don't know if y'all understand, man. This is a gem we have right here in Philadelphia. You know, we say it often, one of only a handful. I think the number's down to like four or five now. Black Talk commercial, Black Talk radio stations. That means we're on the FCC airwaves. That means, you know, we are regulated by the regulators. It matters what we say and what we don't say and how we say it, and all, you know, ears and eyes are on us in that space. And there's only a handful, y'all, less than five, from what I understand, of stations across this nation, land of the First Amendment and free speech and all that stuff that we say we celebrate. And yet there are only five commercial, or under five commercial, Black Talk radio stations. It might even be Black owned stations, period, soon, y'all, if we don't pay attention to what's going on and understand the power of our voice and the need to sustain and maintain that. And that's what we do right here, WURD Radio, Black Talk Media. Today is the second Friday of the month, I believe, the second Friday of the month of July. My grandmama's birthday, y'all, July 15th, by the way. And so let me let you know what we have in store today. In the 1 o'clock hour, as a matter of fact, immediately after this commercial break, we'll be in conversation for the rest of our hour with good brother Alfonso Watkins. LPC and MSC and all those letters that come behind everybody's name that make you feel that they're worth listening to. But he's going to be joining us in a conversation around Black Mental Health Awareness Month, which this has been designated as. It was Black Mental Health Awareness Month, then it became Minority Mental Health Awareness Month. Now I've seen places where it's BIPOC Mental Health Awareness Month. Man, Black people better be way more vigilant about this need for us to lose our Blackness and amalgamate it into so many other ways of being. And we got to resurrect the essentialness of Blackness. But that aside, Black Mental Health Awareness Month, we're going to be talking about two primary things. Number one, a liberatory perspective on Black mental health. I'm tired of this coping and adaptive and, you know, go along and get along framework that guides most of our approach to mental health. And I want to try to break that mood and return to the founding fathers of Black mental health awareness. People like Frantz Fanon, people like Dr. Francis Cress Welsing, and people like Dr. Amos Wilson, Wade Nobles, and many others who are saying, no, there is an African, a Black approach to mental health. And it goes and requires us to go beyond just coping and adapting to what is. That really, in many ways, that is actually not solid mental health. A sound, grounded people don't merely adapt to trauma and triggers and situations and tricks. That's not healthy. And so what is healthy? How do we begin to define what Black well-being is in the context of racism? Frantz Fanon would say, well, the first thing you must do is break the context of racism. That you're not healthy if you are not fighting back and pushing back, if you're not resisting the epistemology, the paradigms, the frameworks that are imposed upon us through this thing we call white supremacy. And that the road to mental health requires us to go down that path. 2 o'clock hour, no more 0% with Mama Gill and Barbara Harvest. Later on in that hour, good brother Malika Keeney will join us from Detroit. And our recurring conversation, Dispatches from Detroit. And then at 3 o'clock hour, my good brother Masilo Lepuru, what we call the African Diasporic Dialogues, joins us from what he calls Concord, Zania. And we're just going to do our South African update and point out some things that are going on. You know, we hear a lot about South Africa in the news right now. Y'all gotta excuse me. When I get to my break, I'm going to freshen up with my water. But right now, I'm just trying to struggle through without coughing too much. And so we're going to do our update from Concord on Zania. You know, different topics we see in the news and get a perspective from someone who's there on the ground to let us know what's real, what's propaganda, and what the purposes behind those things are. Also want to make room for you. So if you want to call in alignment with the conversation that we're having at the time, I'll say that again. If you want to call in alignment with the conversation that we're having at the time, hit us up at 215-634-8065. Again, that's 215-634-8065, toll-free 866-361-0900. And before we go to our first commercial break, Reverend Joe, what do you want the people to know?
2: Good afternoon, Brother Tamari. I want people to know I'm from North Philly, and if you go to a party you wasn't invited to, you crash in the party. We had too many Black folks. They were trying to crash the party and be accepted and all this hoopla with this freedom stuff. It ain't for us. We're never included. And I don't know how we're going to be. You're doing a very good job of getting across to them. But we can't stop. It's silliness to hear some of these young people. They put the microphone in front of them and they're happy about being down on the parkway or happy, whatever they're happy doing.
1: But it's silly. Some old people happy too, Reverend Joe.
2: Well, I just wanted to say that, and thank you for giving me this opportunity. We got to take this history straight, no chaser. We got to give it. You know, we're trying to do the President House. I was talking on radio earlier. What happened with the President House? They never put the signs back that they took down because they said they were too graphic. But tell somebody from about the Holocaust was too graphic.
1: Right. That's right. Teach him, Reverend Joe. That's what the people need to know. And Reverend Joe is an elder in residence. He comes at us every Friday right here in this segment. Y'all letting you know, letting us know what the people want or what he feels the people should know. And what he said right now is something, you know, it's important, y'all. I've been watching these commercials about African bitter herbs and how the healing properties of just bitterness. Sometimes you got to take something straight, no chasing. Well, we become comfortable trying to make everything palatable. So we'll add the syrupy sweet sugars or artificial sweeteners or coloring or whatever it is that makes something go down easier. But when you do that, you're actually negating the actual healing property of the bitterness. So sometimes, y'all, we got to do this thing straight, no chaser. And that's what we're going to have today, a straight, no chaser conversation, y'all, like we normally do right here on Groundings, Evolutions, Elevations with Brother Shamarvi. Because I contend that our desire to make things palatable is killing us. And we got to return to the, you know, back in the day, you know, somebody used to describe old people. If you were a straight shooter, they say they don't take no tea for the fever. And I really still don't know what that means. I kind of think I do. But, you know, people used to say that about me back in the day, too. They don't take no tea for the fever. And we got to get back to that point. Now, everybody's so easily offended that we can never get to the truth because we're so worried about people's sensibility that we never have the real conversations, the real interactions, the real engagements that need to happen. And that's why I want to go back, y'all. WUSA, Black Mental Health Awareness Month. What are we not considering when our approach is focused on coping, adapting, and survival? What are the straight no chaser concepts that we leave on the table when we just trying to fit into a spot, a place, a reality that, as Reverend Joe just told us, we were not invited into as a free, achieving, powerful people? I've said this forever. There is no place in the American imagination for a proud, free, dignified African. There's no place. There's no place for a proud, free, dignified Black man, Black woman, Black child, Black elder, Black institution. This was not conceived with that as part of the reality. And so what does it mean that we keep compromising ourselves to try to adapt, cope, and survive in a place that has no imagination for us as a liberated, independent, free, and empowered people? That's what we're going to discuss on the other side of these commercial messages. Stay tuned.
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2: All right, and welcome back to Groundings, Evolutions, Elevations with Brother Shamari. Before I jump on conversation with my good brother Alfonso Watkins, coming to us, y'all, out of Phoenix, Arizona area, let me jump real quickly to our phone lines. Maurice from North Philly is on hold. Brother Maurice, jump in before we get
3: I apologize. Started. During the break, Brother Maurice dropped off.
2: Okay, good. Not good, but okay, that's good because I want to get to Alfonso as quickly as possible. So Alfonso Watkins, MSC, LPC, and probably a lot of many other initials that go after that name. Good brother. How are you?
4: I'm doing wonderful, brother. Good to see you, man. Peace and blessings to you.
2: Good to see you as well. I'm going to ask my producer if I can get a little bit more volume. But real quickly, sir, whatever those initials after your name are that you feel are important to explain or introduce to our listening audience, please hit some of those things. LPC, I'm surrounded by those and many of them in my life, so I know what that stands for. But can you just, again, on your own terms, introduce yourself to our listening audience?
4: Peace and blessings, family. It's a pleasure to be with y'all on this new day amongst the living and the walking dead. My MSc is just a master's in science and education. I got a master's degree in educational psychology from the University of Milwaukee. And then the LPC is a licensed professional counselor. So able to provide, you know, mental health services to whatever diagnosis an individual may be diagnosed with. I have over 30 years of experience of providing services to our people and other demographics as well. So I'm honored to be amongst you, brother.
2: Again, we had the pleasure of maybe about a month or two ago kind of co-facilitating and being invited by a good brother out of Milwaukee, Derek Rogers, on a conversation around liberatory education that was focused on some of the themes from the book we Butch and myself wrote about 20 years ago called Why Children Hate Us. And I was one of the things about you that you didn't say, and you know, but it's interesting for me for the conversation we're about to have, is you also have a military background.
4: Yes.
2: So can you also introduce that into the mix? Because a lot of, for me, one of the things we are lacking as a people, I don't care whether it's PhD, street corner, wherever we are, we don't have a military science awareness or perspective about the dynamics that are happening in the world, and particularly regarding our mental health. There, that sense of protection, that sense of being able to situational awareness and stuff, I don't feel like it's a solid part of the way we approach our education, our psychology, or our mental health. So can you bring that into the mix and talk about, from your perspective, why that is or isn't important, that military perspective, when we talk about mental health?
4: Oh, okay. I'm a former Marine, Desert Storm vet. I was in from 88 to 92. The reality of what you are articulating is we have to begin to function out of the reality of war. And that's where we are lacking. We tend to think that we live in amongst of people who are not attacking us, or we tend to be passive aggressive in how we are responding to being attacked. So the military experience is, once again, just gives me another ideology, but not just an ideology, in real life, in real time, an experience of how do we equip ourselves and our children to be able to navigate through this very hostile environment called America. And I think we've done ourselves and our children a disservice by handing ourselves over to them to school us, to educate us, to socialize us. I think that's a major issue as it relates to how do we break this cycle moving into the 21st century.
2: And when we come back from the commercial break in our second segment, I really want to shift back to this focus.

0: workers, particularly as we begin to talk about the impact of AI, these teen takeovers. I think we are not engaging this technology assault on our children's minds and our people's minds from a military perspective. I don't think we understand the role of intelligence and psychological operations. And I think that we're in the midst of one of the biggest ones, maybe ever, going on right now. So I want to shift to that in our second part of our conversation. But right now, what I'm interested in from your perspective, you know, our good brother Derek Rogers is doing a lot around what he's framing as liberatory education. Mm-hmm. I think for me, a lot of my work, if I had to find a way to define it, would be around the need for us to approach our socialization process, the totality of it, from a liberation, independence, freedom, empowerment mindset. Right. Can you talk about, during what they're calling Black Mental Health Awareness Month, what would a Black liberatory mental health paradigm look like? What should be a part of it? And how is that different from the way we're approaching Black mental health now, particularly with the focus primarily being on coping and adaptation? Right. I hope that's not too big of a question, but I know you got it.
1: I can tackle it, man. When you think about from a cultural perspective, our spiritual health, mental health, and physical and biological health has to be the component of that. We can't isolate mental health, talking about what we are experiencing under this systemic structural institutional racism process. So I think it's critical that we start to engage in how are we nurturing and repairing ourselves spiritually from an African paradigm, and then how do we, out of that African spiritual paradigm, cultivate a mental or personality configuration. Because I mean, there's a reality to mental health, but then there's a reality of the personality configuration that we have had to navigate and adapt to. So there's a reality to when we start talking about how do we repair ourselves from a repertory or a reparations perspective, is the component of spiritual African-centered paradigm. And so when we start talking about it from that perspective, it's a more holistic approach of a strength base. Because like you just said, a lot of times we are being trained and programmed to be reactionary. So from a military perspective, yes, we need to be able to react, but also there's strategic planning to avoid putting yourself in certain scenarios where you are reactionary. So I think from a military psychological perspective, I think it's critical that we start helping our people understand that there is a spiritual foundation that is African-centered, and we have to come out of that to repair the mental health. Mm. So because now we come and now we function, and then again, we function from a reactionary perspective.
0: Right. Can you dig a little deeper from your perspective around African spiritual center? What does that entail for you? I'm around people who would say, you know, Christianity began in Africa, and that for them is centering African spiritual systems. Or, you know, many of my Muslim brothers will talk about Islam as the Black man's religion. Is that it, or is there more to it around this quest for an African spiritual center?
1: And I think, again, we haven't been, I'm going to say, socialize in the context to separate religion from spirituality. Mm-hmm. A lot of times the ideologies of these religions limit us from being spiritual. And so we have to understand spirituality is a universal principle, and that goes back to the principles of Ma'at. Mm-hmm. That governs spirituality. Religion it governs a way of life. But we have to start understanding Ma'at governs spiritual. So when we function out of Ma'at, those universal principles, we're cultivating a personality configuration that is not reactionary, but is based on from a strength base. So again, when we start talking about how do we begin to heal, we got to identify what we need to repair to heal. And it goes back to, again, our ancestors was grounded in these 42 principles that govern spiritual guidance. And so again, as we talk about mental health, we got to talk about spiritual nurturing to cultivate a personality configuration that is strength-based.
0: Now I work with a lot of people, but one of my primary work is around black male development. So I work with prisoners, I work with brothers who are in jail, out of jail, different contexts. And one of the things that, not them, but the people around me will always feed into my brain is that these brothers are just trying to make it day to day, one day at a time. You'll hear that survival colloquialism being used. And this stuff we're talking about right now is beyond what they need. In other words, you know, teach them how to cope, survive, make it day to day. But now you're talking this esoteric, abstract, African-centered. Make it practical. Why should this be a part of our praxis of mental health, even though to some it sounds so far away or so far-fetched?
1: Right. When we think about Du Bois, when he was talking about duality of consciousness and the duality of us being descendants of indigenous original Africans or people of the planet, there's a reality to the foundation of that. And so from a spiritual, mental health, and psychological perspective, the foundation of being human is being African. Mm-hmm. And being African means understanding, again, back to the principles of Ma'at. Those principles give individual the necessary resilience to navigate a hostile environment. So again, when we start talking about the simplicity of spirituality is the principles of mind. But also I want to add to that, man, every other ethnic group functions out of their relationship to their ancestors.
0: Right.
1: So for us, if you're not functioning out of the Ma'afa, you already got a mental health problem. I'm gonna say it again. For us, if you're not functioning out of the Ma'afa, if you're not connected and understand what the Ma'afa is, what it was, and what it's gonna be, you already have a mental health problem. So again, a lot of times when we have these conversations, when I'm talking to people, they always say to us, we need to forget that. But they would never tell these the so-called Jews to forget the Holocaust.
0: Mm-hmm.
1: That experience that they experienced, that is the foundation of their reality.
0: And Americans to forget, the American Revolution, right? They celebrating the heck out of 250, something that happened 250 years ago. They ain't trying to forget that.
1: Right. So again, for us, we have to take ownership, and the key word that you said is the socialization of ourselves and our children to come out of the Ma'afa, to bring anything that we're talking about out of the construct of Ma'afa. So it grounds us into our ancestors, once again, what they sacrificed, mm-hmm. so that we can continue that. And it's a fight. It ain't like we're struggling and we're fighting, but we have to continue that so that our children are connected to something. And that's going to move us into this teen takeover piece, that our children, we haven't grounded them in the Ma'afa.
0: Well, when we come up on a commercial break, before we go to commercial break, though, what I would like you to do, because I have a tendency of using words that I'm comfortable with, and then I realize, because people tell me later, they had no idea what I was talking about, because they're not familiar with the word. Ma'afa, for the people who are listening that may have never heard that term before, can you explain it?
1: The Ma'afa is the African Holocaust. Mm-hmm. And so the African Holocaust is that our ancestors were taken off the shores of Africa, the west coast of Africa, and put on ships. And so many of our ancestors did not make it. And many of them chose not to make it. Many of our ancestors jumped off of the ships into the ocean, not wanting to participate in it. So the reality of what our ancestors experienced to get to America is our Ma'afa. And then there's the reality of what happened when we got to the shores, how they transformed us into an entirely different human being. Took our language, our culture, our rituals, our traditions, our things. They just transformed us. So our Ma'afa is again, what we witnessing in ourselves is the Ma'afa. Mm. What was stolen from us. And you brought up the word, the Sankofa. The reality of Sankofa is those of us who are continuously every day practicing Sankofa. We want back. We are fighting back to get our African minds back. And that's Sankofa.
0: speaking with my good brother Alfonso Watkins out of Phoenix right now. Am I understanding?
1: Right now, brother. Yep.
0: All right, all right. And he's a LPC and an MSc and an ABCDEF, whatever y'all need for it to be legitimate, y'all. He got all them letters right there. I don't really get up into the letter thing, but I want to give people credit for going through the process to get them letters, because I know that that's a process in and of itself, man. And
1: just to piggyback off that, man, the indoctrination that we go through to get these letters, and then the transformation that it takes to undo that.
0: Undo the letters. Unlearn after all that learning.
1: It's work, man. It's work, yeah.
0: Well, when we come back, man, I want us to go into a topic that's near and dear to me, because it's the essence of why we did Why Our Children Hate Us 20 years ago, and I'm seeing it come back in the form of these teen takeovers. And 20 years ago, we used the image or the metaphor of the Pied Piper leading the children off the cliff. And if people don't understand a Pied Piper story, when R. Kelly declared himself the Pied Piper of R&B, you needed to go back and understand that Grimm's Brothers tale and what the Pied Piper really did with the children of Hamlin. But that's another. I'm looking at this teen takeover thing with a lens from a military perspective that I'm concerned that our people are not looking at it that way.
1: No.
0: And I think with as much fervor as we're paying attention to how these ICE raids are impacting people all across the nation, these teen takeovers, if we're not careful, are going to be utilized in the same way to justify the assault again against our Black children and our Black youth. And I really want you to weigh in on why we need to be more intentional about the way we're intervening or allowing this government to intervene with our young people under the guise of AI and teen takeovers. Again, I'm talking with my good brother, Alfonso Watkins. If you want to join this conversation, 215-634-8065, toll free 866-361-0900. Talk with you after these messages.
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3: 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Our hope that if we work hard enough and believe in ourselves, then we can be whatever we dream, regardless of the limitations that others may place on us.
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0: And welcome back to Groundings, Evolutions, Elevations with Brother Shamari. I'm in conversation with my good brother, Alfonso Watkins, out of the Phoenix, Arizona area. One day you're going to explain how you ended up there, because you know, I know a lot of people who end up there for because of the air quality, and it's supposed to be good for your health. I don't know if that's your journey, but in another time we could talk about that. What I want to do right now, before we shift to this thing that is important to me in this AI teen takeover dialogue, can you put a bow on this liberatory mental health framework? What are some of the sources, some of the conceptual kind of forefathers and foremothers that you would suggest to people to become aware of if they want to be better informed about what a liberatory approach to Black mental health and wellness could look like?
1: Well, I think the, I ain't gonna say I think, I know, you got to read Dr. John Henry Clark's work, the foundation of from a historical context, because the reality is, if you don't understand our story from our perspective, again, that limits your mental capacity. When you start talking about intellectual capacity, it has to be grounded in John Henry Clark's work. Dr. Amos Wilson's work, Falsification of African Consciousness.
0: Yeah, definitely.
1: Definitely one that we all need to read and study. Marumas Ani Urugu, that's, I mean, you got to sit down and take notes. And when you go to Urugu, you mentioned now Dr. Wade Noble's Naeem Akbar. The work of Kenneth Clark and Mamie Clark, something that we must go back and revisit to understand the personality configuration that is created through internalized racism. Okay. I think a lot of times we don't we're not having the right conversation based on that experiment. Man. I think it gives us a real good foundation to help us understand what we and our children are experiencing with internalized racism.
0: That's very interesting, because I think that one of the things that happens is because it was the way it was so misused in the Brown versus Board of Education decision, right? It's like, okay, we get the science, but that wasn't the conclusion, at least from my perspective. The intervention or the resolution that you came up with, oh, we need to be around white people more, did not go with the actual findings from the Dahl study and other things itself. So I think that's why so many people are reticent to really go back and look at that. But I appreciate that.
1: Yeah, and we need, like I said, I just think a lot of times as we continue to resurrect ourselves out of this condition, there's a reality to what our forefathers and mothers, the work that they put forth at that particular time, and go back and revisit that. Because from my perspective, the term integration is not what we did. Right. We assimilated. Right. And when you assimilate in something, you give up self.
0: Give up self, give up culture.
1: You know what I'm saying? So we the conversation ain't about us integrating. We assimilated into a culture that is barbaric, that is uncivilized.
0: Yeah.
1: And it was treating us that way. So again, that is another, when we start talking about our mental health, is something that even the linguistics the some of the terminology that we use to organize our thinking is hindering us from a level of intellectual capacity. To advance our competencies just on some of the terminology. So, but the conversation around the children, though, in what we are witnessing, is that up until the 70s, man, we had a culture, we were practicing culture, 60s and 70s, but this assimilation, it disrupted our growth as a collective group of people coming out of this concept of emancipation. So when you start to look at us from a collective historical experience, what we're witnessing in our children is that we handed them over to this process. Yeah. And this is what we witnessing. We handed our babies over to this process. So we can't keep talking about them. They casualties of war. They're prisoners of war. They're collateral damage. So us to, you know, project onto them that they got the issue. Now I'm about to do what you do. We fucked that shit up.
0: Yo, this is a FCC regulated radio. This is not like a podcast, a live stream. So I didn't say that, y'all, so don't fire me. But anyway, yeah.
1: But I'm just saying,
0: producer had his hand on that button.
1: Right. We got to take ownership of this, man.
0: Let me go back, because that was the whole premise of why children hate us. But I want to do something. I want to say something, then I want you to follow up and vibe with it or contradict it. I want to go back to your Brown versus Board of Education thing. Because one of the things I believe is that we have to understand Brown versus Board of Education. If you move up to, you know, the Moynihan Report, into the 60s, and then you move up into the COINTELPRO, we move up into the Kerner Commission report. I think we have to understand that as a decades plus long counterinsurgency program, all of it.
1: Right.
0: And I think if we can understand it from that perspective, putting it in its military context, then we can understand what we're experiencing now, because what is that is now a 60, 70 year result of a very effective counterinsurgency program operational against what they were calling black insurgency at the time. Does that make sense? And if so, take that and make it make sense for people who might be like, Shamari, you bugging.
1: We have, from a military perspective, there's always the reality of looking at things from a historical context. So, and that's why I went to the 70s, the 60s and the 70s, because there was a reality of what was being implemented to disrupt the black male and black female relationship, what was being implemented to disrupt the black family, what was being implemented to disrupt the continuity of the black community. So everything you just mentioned are war tactics that have these pretty terms on them. So from a perspective of legislation, laws, and policies manufacture and produce behaviors.
0: Right.
1: So a lot of times when we have in this conversation, we have to be looking at it from a historical context so that we can understand what we are seeing and witnessing in real time. So all of the things that you just mentioned, the COINTELPRO, the Moynihan Report, the welfare, the work system, when you start talking about the courts, children's court and adult courts, how those policies and legislations were put in place was to disrupt what they saw we were able to produce under those conditions. Because even up to the 60s, y'all, we still were producing positive, productive, loving, nurturing human beings in our community.
0: Yeah.
1: And they had to disrupt that. So when we assimilated or integrated, that disrupted all of that. And those of us who are of age can bear witness to it.
0: No doubt.
1: We can bear witness to once our brothers and sisters got access to move out of the hood, once they left, that put a void in the community.
0: I grew up in the hood, and on the street I grew up on, it was out of the whole block, it was only two, if not three of us who were living in a situation without our fathers and our mother and our fathers being married and present together. I grew up in the 60s and 70s. My family was one. I remember family on the block. I ain't gonna call their names. And it might have been another. I think they was faking the funk. They were living together, but I don't think they were really married. But this idea of looking and seeing a father and a mother married, raising a household was a very common thing. And now I live on the blocks where I might be the only male out of maybe 5 grown men on the block. If any. And so that inversion is very serious, and I'm hoping that we can lend some time going forward to talk more about that. But what I'm going to do right now, real quickly, how do people get in touch with you and your work and stay up in touch with your approach to practice? And if they need recommendations, we might not be able to get to you directly, or maybe we can, but if there's somebody who likes your framework and they want to come to you and say, hey bro, you know somebody near me that might be able to help me, are you in a position to offer that kind of insight to people?
1: Yeah, man, I'm down with that, man. My phone number is 602-910-9153. And my email is wakeupprogram, all one word, wakeupprogram@gmail.com. I'm redoing my website. So, like I said, those are the two best ways to get in touch with me. The conversation around AI and the impact that it's having on our children's perspective of themselves. What we have to recognize, AI is taking or disrupting your authentic identity. So you got AI, then you got AI authentic identity. So there's reality to our children. Have these technology babies have been socialized and programmed to function outside of self.
0: Yeah.
1: They don't see self. So that's why it's so easy for them to fall into this mob mentality.
0: So let me do this, Brother Alphonse. I'm hoping with your schedule, if you're available, I want to bring you back next week, hopefully in a similar time frame, to really do this conversation. Because I don't think, and maybe it's my fault, that we got to it the way it gives it justice. But this AI, and people need to understand that the technology behind AI is a military technology anyway.
1: Yeah.
0: That most of the stuff that we use technologically, even this platform we're using right now, comes from a military usage first. Right. And then they commercialize it. Right. And I don't think we understand that we're allowing our enemies to place weapons, mental grenades in our children's minds.
1: Real talk.
0: And we have no firewall that we have created as a community to prevent the carnage that comes from that weapon being so proximal to our people's consciousness. So I really want to do justice to the conversation. I'm hoping that, you know, when I get off air, we could reach out and schedule a part two to this dialogue. But I appreciate you for joining us on Groundings, Evolutions, Elevations with Brother Shamari today.
1: Peace and blessings, my brother. Much love to the Philly family.
0: Yes, sir. Come up on the commercial break. When we come back, no more 0% with my Miguel and Baba Harvest. Stay tuned.
12: This is Freedom Journeys, celebrating the lives of 250 phenomenal Philadelphians. This is the story of Ed Dennis Jr.
13: My name is Edward Dennis, and I served as U.S. Attorney and then Assistant Attorney General for the Criminal Division. I came of age in Brown versus Board of Education. I grew up in segregation, and I was the only black student in my school. The first thing I really noticed was that this was a regimentation, and the idea was to keep the black community under control. I went to the legal books, and I realized how big a role the law had played in my life, and particularly with regard to Brown versus Board of Education. And there was the lawyer that represented black students in the case. His name was Lewis L. Reddy. And I thought all the things that he did, he was a brain, he went to Howard High School in Wilmington, Delaware. He hated segregation, certainly. He wanted to go to New York. And he had an offer, I guess, from a fairly prestigious firm to go there. And Lewis L. Redding dutifully turned down the offer in New York, and he opened up a practice that led him to become associated with, you know, the NAACP and all the litigation going on there. And I met him. I was awestruck with him. I wasn't just a student. I was a fan. And so I applied to law school, and I got into the University of Pennsylvania. Before I knew it, I was an assistant U.S. attorney. Then I was shipped from the U.S. Attorney's Office to Washington. I headed to Narcotics and Dangerous Drugs section. And then what happened was that Jimmy Carter was a one-term president, and the whole regime in Washington switched from Democrat to Republican. And here I was in Washington, and some of the Republicans in Philadelphia that I knew said, well, you know, I think Ed Dennis might be a candidate for U.S. attorney. After almost 2 years, I got the call to be U.S. attorney. I knew I was never going to go home again. I served under Ronald Reagan, under George Bush. You know, I grew up under segregation. You were at the bottom of the shoe. So I knew that fairness was really the key to the system. Justice is real. It's not just a hypothetical thing. You got to fight every day. You got to fight every day. You keep trying. You don't give up. And that's the spirit of the whole, you know, the whole thing. And that's enough. Actually, it is enough. That would be my take on it. I'm looking for my son, granddaughter, and great-grandchildren to do the right thing.
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1: And welcome back. Despite that mishap, I'm looking forward to future conversations with my good brother Alfonso Watkins. A lot more to that deep dive into Black mental health awareness and some other aspects that I want to bring to our conversation throughout this month of July. But right now, no more 0% with Mama Gail and Baba Harvest, the dynamic duo. How y'all doing?
2: Don't go, Brother Shamari.
1: Ring the bell,
2: man.
1: Ring the bell.
2: Hi, Brother Shamari. Do you? I need you to answer this question because this is bothering me. Is there anything in our lives in 2026 that's not affected by education? Is there anything in our lives not affected by education?
1: Well, you know, my answer to that is.
2: I need you to say it.
1: No, there is nothing. Everything. We are our intellect.
2: I rest my case. Okay. Thank you.
1: God has spoken.
3: Hey, word family. With that being said, you know, Word had a show the other day where they had a panel on, you know, panel of five people. And one of the hosts was, you know, moderating the panel. And one of the persons in the panel said that the public school system is the key to our future. You know, and the failing school system needs to be upgraded. And they also said that people are scared to speak out against the failing school system. Plus, they said, if not, we'll be talking about the same thing 10 years from now. That was one of the panelists of One Word, I think it was Monday. Now, with that being said, you know, we're a family. We've been out and about, you know, mingling with the community, even coming across with a young man from Europe. You know, we had a nice conversation with him. You know, he was just touring the art museum grounds, and we ran into him, the family, the Cloud family ran into him. We had a nice little, I would say 30 minutes with him, you know, and we got to exchange what was going on with ideas. So we did our part about being a nice host.
2: We played ambassadors for his 250th celebration.
3: So we did our part, you know.
2: That wasn't the only person from out of the country or out of town that I bumped into.
3: That's you.
2: Go ahead.
3: And he said also to us that his stay in Philadelphia was very welcome. No matter who he met, everybody was pleasant, and he was happy to have visited Philadelphia at that time. Now, with that being said, when the person on the panel said, well, the system needs to be upgraded, well, what does that look like for a family? You know, in my opinion, you know, looking at the data, attending all the meetings, talking to people. And, you know, in the past 2 weeks, I talked to people about education, and it's almost like talking to people, I guess, about religion, you know, whatever the topic is where you really can't get two people to agree on the topic. They somewhat agree, but when it comes to the solution or pointing the finger, they don't agree. Okay, so with that, what does an upgrade look like in the Philadelphia school system? In my opinion, number one is this. We have to get back to the traditional elementary school, kindergarten to sixth grade. That would be an upgrade, even though they added two more grades, seventh and eighth grade, and literally shoved them into an elementary school. You know, because the problems that they had with that configuration, number one was the lunch. You know, too many grades to accommodate the hours that lunch is supposed to be served in these schools. And that was brought up at a school board meeting at one time about, you know, problem with scheduling lunches. Okay, so that's an upgrade. To take out the two, to bring back the cater center. The second upgrade would be to have a separate middle grade or middle school building. Actually separate them from the kindergarten to eighth grade. You know, Boom. Now, when you separate it, here again, see, these things is, we're not reinventing the wheel. These things were established back in the 70s. And what's sad is when you have a conversation with people and a response could be, well, you know, you're just not going to be able to get in and change the whole system. You know, let's pick and choose where we could possibly make it work. But see, we're a family, when you're thinking like that, here again, it's the same problem. That's why we have we have a group of schools that are called criteria-based schools. Because here again, you can't separate. They don't want to separate everybody to make it right. They just want to pick and choose who they think who's going to make it better. And then plus to put up the barrier of having to take a test to get in to make it better. So anyway, we say bring back the middle school, 7th and 8th. 6th, 7th, and 8th. 5th, 6th, 7th, and 8th.
2: But we're calling it junior high school model.
3: But to be calling it the junior high school model, because here you had the language, you had the sports, you had the life skills, you had the introductory to trades, you know, you had the language. You know, you had all these things. These kindergarten to 8th grade configuration, when you have over 100 locations, word family, that's another problem. You just have too many locations of this kindergarten to 8th grade. And plus, at least when they say 70% of a school district can't read or do math on a grade level, you find that in these kindergarten to 8th grade configurations, they start testing in the 3rd grade to the 8th grade. You understand why you can come up to 70%, because in 3rd grade, when they identify the 80%, that's not on grade level. In 3rd grade, it just continues all the way up. It just continues. It never gets better. Especially in that school, it never gets better. And then you're talking about 100 locations. The other thing is this. To upgrade, as the person would say, we need to upgrade this failing school system, is to bring back 5 closed indoor pools. For a family, can you imagine? At one time, they had a pool, I think, the swimmers were so good that they actually went forward to be in the Olympics. You know, they said there's a movie out called Pride. I still haven't seen it yet. But they were training so well that I think a couple of members, or a couple of teenagers, a couple of whoever, actually tried out for the Olympics.
2: I don't believe you said you haven't seen it.
3: I haven't seen it. I just haven't seen it.
2: I'm embarrassed.
3: But you saw it, so you can take up the other slack. Well, word family, can you imagine? You know, we had the mayor, you know, jump in the water for the first time and want to celebrate opening up these pools. But does the mayor understand that you're only supplying swimming, free swimming, for 2 months out of the whole year? That's it. In a couple of weeks, guess what, we're a family? All these pools are going to be closed. And that's it, you know? But if they had opened up, it's 7 total. But there's only 2 that's opened up all year round. And guess where that is? That's on the east side of Broad Street. So we're talking about on the west side of Broad Street, where you have 5 indoor pools, where 3 of them are training facilities that are closed. You know, and this is all under the school district. You know, so we say if you want to upgrade the failing school system, swimming is part of upgrading the failing school system. The other thing is this, driver's education. You know, we keep saying it. When you talk to the person on the street, they say, oh, that makes a lot of sense. And then some people say, well, they don't teach it. You know, here we,
2: they don't even know.
3: Because here we go with the conversation, and people assume this is what's going on possibly when they went to school. But now this stuff has been removed, and we're talking 30, 40 years removed. You know, so like here again, we're a family. For all of you homeowners out there, for all of you got that assessment letter last week, that for all of you that they want to increase your taxes to support a failing school system, then we need to demand that the failing school system be upgraded so that the school system has it where they said to the public and said to the board, by 2030, 62% of the students are going to be on grade level in reading and math. Now, we're a family. When you look up the individual schools' scores, you know, some of them are 15%, some of them are 20%. And then all of a sudden, you want us to believe in 4 years, you're going to get them up to 62%, where you've been keeping them at 10%, 12% for the past 4 or 5 years, and then want to throw in there, well, you know, we had COVID, you know, but this was before COVID, you know, but they took that COVID, and still, whenever they can throw COVID in there, you know, we're talking 4 years since we moved from COVID, they still want to use that as an excuse. So my last piece is this before I pass it over to Mama Gail. We need, in upgrading this failing school system, is to make the West Side more equal, or make it equal to the East Side of Broad Street. That's the problem. On a 10-year, $3 billion plan that's been approved by the board, that only $400 million is going to the West Side of Broad, and it's going on facilities painting and facilities bathrooms. That's the West Side. Now the East Side is going on brand new schools, input of some new trades, you know, some new academic schools, you know, since this facility plan has a notation in, when they say they look at a building and give the building a building score, it doesn't suggest anything to do with the academics. But word family, now the building, I would say, when I got trained as an engineer, they said that the building was responsible for 10% of the education going on in the school. Now that has risen, I believe, in my opinion, to maybe 50%. Because if you don't have things, just like all our high schools on the West Side, they don't have no building trades. So here again, when you talk about education in the facilities and what it has to do with increasing the academics of the student, when you have nothing to offer, this is what you get in return. You get chaos, you get frustration,
2: you get
3: mental issues. Like people want to say, oh, the children got mental issues. But for those people that keep saying it, don't you realize there's nothing in these schools? Don't you think that's the number one factor that contributes to the mental
2: anguish,
3: stability of a child going to school for 180 days? That's how many days are in this.
2: Perhaps they don't know, baby.
3: Who is they?
2: The community doesn't know.
3: Well,
2: you need to let them know.
3: That's why we're on every Friday, to let them know. Okay.
2: All right. They may not know what you're saying right now.
3: Okay, well, first
2: you
3: of all,
2: you need to ask somebody if they don't know.
3: And to those politicians, maybe need to ask somebody too, because some of them are just saying the same narratives over and over again. We're grossly underfunded. The district is not grossly underfunded. The district is grossly underfunding a school. That's what they're doing. Because some schools get everything, and some schools get nothing. But each child gets the same amount of money. So who applies the grossly underfunded part of the equation? Take it away, Mama.
2: So I was at the school board building the other day. For those that don't know where that is, that's at 440 North Broad Street. I had missed a meeting with Dr. Wilington. So I was determined I was going to catch up with him when he came back to 440, but I still didn't see him. So I went on to a community meeting. And that's where we saw Commissioner Bethel and some officers and people from the community, and Senator Vincent Hughes was there as well. And there were things that were said, and I was excited about the meeting, because during the meeting it looked like it was heated, but it was just us having conversation, and that's what happens when people don't know what others know. And that's what happens when people believe that what they know is true. And so it was wonderful, and I thank God that we went there, because I was going to a meeting in North Philly to a police community meeting at a police station. And I was looking forward to that once I left 440, but instead I came back to West Philly. And one of the things that you always say, and I know that Commissioner Bethel knew what you were going to say before you said it, because my husband's been saying, bring back junior high schools for years. What we're hearing, and we keep saying it all across the city, educators are telling us 6th, 7th, 8th grade model does not work for them. It's not working for them. It's not working for us. It's not working for the children. So now we're allowing children to go through K or pre-K to 8th grade in schools, and then we want them to act grown up when they get to high school, where they're going to 9th grade and they're in an element that they're not used to because they've been treated like children, like babies, for 9 years, some of them 10 years. So I'm just saying that we need to understand that everything, and that's why I asked Brother Shamari what I asked him, because people get upset when we want to talk about safety. Well, how the heck you going to talk about safety and not talk about education? How the heck you going to talk about safety when most of the concerns you have are with people's children who have been in these schools, are in these schools, and are not being taught anything? And that's why you have what happens in the community when it comes to safety. I don't understand what the disconnect is. People say, but that's not what we're here to talk about. And I'm saying until we change how we talk about safety, how we talk about housing, how we talk about eating, how we talk about health and welfare, until we talk about education, everything else should come to a standstill. If we don't come together and hear and talk about what needs to be talked about, you're going to keep having safety issues. What I'm concerned about a lot more now than I was before was special needs. Too many of our children are being labeled because people don't know how to teach them. I see Brother Shamari, so I see my time is up. Our number is 215-397-1661. You gotta get us on and give us some more time, please. Because they won't let us on other shows. You know that. If we're on your show, we can't be on other shows.
3: And if you can, if you can, if you can,
2: 215-397-1661. We need people who have a background in special education to come and help. And I got information about class trips for summer schools and summer camps. So give us a call, please. Family, we need you to get involved. Special for us, for senior citizens, there's a lot of things changing and people need to know about that, like ASAP, Brother Shamari.
3: And get us on one of these panels, man. Get the average guy and girl.
1: Man, you know, I can't get myself on these panels.
3: I'm sorry.
1: I'm as white bald as y'all are from the rooms and the conversation. So, but we'll talk. That's my Miguel Baba Harris. I own Harriet Subman and Frederick Douglass in the house. And happy anniversary. Was it 50 or 51?
3: Huh?
1: Anniversary. It's 50 or 51?
3: 51. And I met my 17-year-old best man the other day.
1: Oh, wow. Okay.
3: Yeah, he said, I was 17. I said, you were 17.
2: We were 19.
3: Right. We were 19. He was 17.
1: Y'all started young and y'all still holding on. So y'all inspiration for the possibilities there. We're coming up on the commercial
2: break. Thank you for everybody that's sending us well wishes for our anniversary.
1: Coming up on the commercial break, when we come back, Brother Malik Yakini joins us. Dispatches from Detroit. Stay tuned.
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3: And welcome back to Groundings, Evolutions, Elevations with Brother Shamari. Y'all, I encourage you, follow up with My McGill and Baba Harvest. They've been coming on air for years, every week, telling you what's going on in the public education system in the city of Philadelphia. At this point, with what we know has been the outcome, we should not have to beg for your support to stand up for and with our children as they're being grossly miseducated in these dungeons called schools. And just like the conversation we just had with my good brother about, you know, AI, like, they're coming for our children. Moloch is coming to devour our children, and we are standing idly by watching them being systematically destroyed. We are complicit, and we will be judged on our complicity with the destruction of our children. Make no mistake about it. In my opinion, it's the gravest crime that people can commit, is to stand by and sacrifice their children when they know their children are the target of a sacrifice. That's my, editorial for today. Right now, though, I want to switch gears a little bit. And vibe with my good brother, Malik Yakini. I see he's coming in live. Not his normal backdrop, so you know, I don't know what part of the world he's in today.
4: Or maybe
3: he's
4: in my different house.
3: Room. Okay.
4: Yeah, I'm in a different room. That's it. That's
3: okay. How you doing, brother?
4: I'm doing great. How you doing, bro?
3: I'm doing pretty good. Take some time out of your busy schedule and introduce or reintroduce yourself to our listening audience, just in case we got some new people who might not know who this brother is.
4: My name is Malik Yakini. I live in Detroit, and I've been an activist for all of my adult life. I'm very blessed to have been born in a time period when Detroit was a hotbed of activism, and blessed to have had great teachers and organizational experiences. And I've attempted to stay true to the game. And so, you know, for the last several years, I was involved in the Detroit Black Community Food Sovereignty Network. I was leading that organization, which includes our 7-acre farm, D-Town Farm, and the building that we built 2 years ago, the Detroit Food Commons, includes a community-owned cooperative grocery store. And I lead a band called Molly Wop. We have a new single out called Jenny Jenny, which is about gentrification. So that's some of the things about me.
3: Normally we do a status update on what is now the 2 years. I remember we were doing it before it opened and really just doing this regular check-in. So give us if you had to do like a 2-year annual report or summary report to the people about the food co-op and just the work around that. What would that sound like?
4: Well, let me first, for the audience, situate the context. So we built a new building right in the center of Detroit on the main street in a historically Black community, although that community is gentrifying at a rate that we had not anticipated.
3: Oh, wow. Okay.
4: But it's a 2-story building. On the first floor is the Detroit People's Food Co-op, the cooperatively owned grocery store. On the second floor is the organization that I led up until 2 years ago, the Detroit Black Community Food Sovereignty Network. So we have offices, but we also have the Mama Imani Humphrey Banquet Hall, which is the site of many, many, many community events. And we have the Kuji Chagalia Kitchens, 4 commercial kitchens that are used to teach culinary skills, are rented out by caterers and chefs and what have you. And so as I talk about it, I want to kind of divide my conversation into what's happening on the first floor and the second floor. Mm-hmm. Within the co-op, we're struggling, I'll say that. You know, it's not easy. And so we're kind of in a reset mode now. Last September, we had to part ways with our general manager. And the general manager is really the key person in a grocery store. And so we've really been in a reset

0: kind of mode since then. Our board president stepped in from September until about 2 months ago as the interim general manager and did many things to make improvements within the store. And then 2 months ago, we hired a new general manager who's also coming in making improvements. But, you know, I believe, as Amilcar Cabral said, tell no lies, claim no easy victories. It ain't easy. I'm going to be truthful with you. And one of the things that's not easy is that we have, you know, you have to win the confidence of our community. Many times people in our community are super critical.
1: Yeah. And
0: one of the things people are critical about is what they perceive as being higher prices at each people's food co-op than at other grocery stores. And in some cases, that's true. We actually did some research and found out that most of our products are on par. Many of the products are below the average price, and a few products are above prices. Of course, things like organic foods cost more.
1: Right.
0: And so many people have the perception that it's a higher place, the cost is higher. But the thing is, if we're trying to build community-based institutions that we own, we can't compete with Walmart and Kroger and these multinational corporations that are making huge mega profits by exploiting workers and by operating on a scale that we couldn't possibly operate on. So sometimes it's kind of unfair that people should expect that within a small food co-op that we're going to be able to solve the ills of capitalism, you know, within that institution. So so it's moving forward, but we're struggling. On the second floor, things are going swell. I'll put it like that. The Mama Imani Humphrey Banquet Hall is in use often, both for overtly political events, people who are meeting, planning, conspiring on how Black folks can be free, social justice type events, but also it's being used a lot for repasses, wedding receptions, graduations, and things like that by folks who are not in the so-called conscious community.
1: Oh, wow. Okay.
0: Center community or the food sovereignty community, just like the people, right? So it's providing a source of income to keep the operation rolling.
1: Hey, for the record, man, in my 60 years of life, you might be the first Black man, particularly Black man with locks and everything, that I've ever heard use the word swell.
0: But
1: I've never heard it come out of Black lips before.
0: I thought about it when I said it. I was like, yeah, that's, you know, that's kind of cool.
1: I'm waiting for you to say it's time to skedaddle.
0: No, but I might say things were groovy.
1: You know, I got a left field question. And you
0: I blame, blame it on white supremacy, by the way.
1: I have a tendency to throw stuff out in the air and then you kind of, you know, you carve it up and make it look nice or sound nice. So I have a question for you based on something I was hearing you say earlier.
0: All right.
1: Because I'm struggling with this, and maybe it's my misperception, but I'm getting old, and I'm starting to feel one of my little gripes right now is I feel like those of us who have a track record and actually produce stuff, we have to always fight for the benefit of the doubt from our people, the very people we're fighting with and for. And yet these charlatan mugs out here who ain't never done nothing but talk, somehow our people be 10 toes down supporting them through the lies and the charades and the hustles. And yet those of us who are like serious, like, you know, we have stuff to show people that we're authentic and true. Somehow we gotta work super hard to gain our people's trust. What is that a thing, and why is that a thing, man? Because I'm tired of having to deal with it.
0: Yeah, I'm tired of it also. But I mean, that's the reality we're faced with. We know that our people, including myself, I'm not separating myself from this, we have internalized, you know, white oppression. We've internalized a diminished view of ourselves. We've internalized a lack of self-love. And if you have a lack of self-love, you also have a lack of love for the people who look like you and who you live with. And so we still have these deep-rooted problems. Some of us are perhaps farther along on the healing journey. You know, some of us have at least recognized that, you know, this stuff has infected our minds and have been consciously working on expelling it from our minds and replacing it with thoughts that are more appropriate for people who want to be self-determined, but still, we're all impacted by that. And so this super critical, you know, always doubting a legitimate Black leadership is part, I think, of that internalization of white oppression. The other thing is that we know also that schools, history books, the media has worked to demonize the more radical aspects of Black black community development. And so people are much more comfortable with the kind of milquetoast, integrationist, assimilationist, let's all get along, let's be part of America kind of approach to developing the black community. Yeah. And so when you have leaders who are going against that grain, we have already been demonized in the minds of people through what they've consumed in the media often.
1: And I'm also saying, even within that circle, though, the people who are about self-help, self-determination, there's a difference. Like a brother like yourself, I've been to Detroit. I've seen your farm. People see the building. They see you had a school that you ran for 20 plus, like, and yet and still, it's almost like people like that have to prove themselves to our people worthy of their trust, where somebody who might be talking the black talk, talking the red, black, and green, but you can't point to nothing they've produced, and yet they can raise, and will be defended by our people.
0: Brother Shamai, this is why we need more intense political education, so that our people don't get fooled by the flashy objects and, you know, and big talk and all of these things. You know, we need to educate people on what really leadership is, mm-hmm. how we measure leadership, you know, what institution building is, so that we can point to people who are actually doing these things and leading, not just people who decided to get on YouTube and get a podcast.
1: All right, that we're going to land it right there without taking it much further. But it's just something that's on me right now, man. Maybe it's because I don't know. I'm going through a phase. But speaking of that, brother, any updates on how to get access to that link around the cooperative handbook and the education?
0: No, I've worked on that, and somebody somehow got taken down. Uh-huh. And I contacted the folks, and they're trying to reconstruct it from some previous documents. So when I do have the link, I'll make sure I send it to you.
1: All right. When we come back, man, I'm going to just hand it your way and want you to kind of do a potpourri of different topics and things, whether it's local in Detroit, whether it's national, United States, or whether it's global, African diasporic, that you want to pinpoint and highlight for our people to pay attention to and become aware of. I'm speaking with my good brother, Malik Yakini. Dispatches from a place called Detroit. Y'all know Detroit used to be one of the top five most populous cities in America. They had like 2 million people. Now Detroit might have a population of 500,000, maybe?
0: 640,000.
1: Okay. Only reason I know that is because I was just listening to this YouTube video about Robert Moses. He's the guy who came up with the brilliant idea of taking interstate highways and running them right through a city. And so they've been looking at the destruction that kind of moment has caused for some of what used to be the major cities in the United States. And they had a particular focus on Detroit. So that's why that was on my mind, my brother. But that's a side note. We come up on a commercial break. We'll talk more dispatches from Detroit after these messages.
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1: And I want to welcome back my good brother Malik Ekeene as we discuss dispatches from Detroit. And before I hand it over to you to just pick from your potpourri of different topics and things, I want to go back because the reason I brought that up, I was thinking about the song that you're working on that's called Jenny Jenny. And, you know, part of it is our need for me to take this thing we're calling gentrification and place it within the historical context of American apartheid. And I think that in many ways, a city like Philadelphia, Detroit, and many others, we're looking at gentrification if we're looking at all. But we act like it's a separate new phenomenon that's not a part of redlining, that's not a part of historical underfunding, that's not a part of apartheid and the American approach to apartheid that's been going on, you know, since we've been here. So I think that I just want to put that in context and wonder, with the song, what are the elements of the song and the learning from the song that you feel important that people take from the Jenny Jenny track?
0: Well, so first of all, I agree totally with your analysis and that we should never look at our current conditions just in isolation. They're the result of all of those things that have occurred over the last few hundred years. And we have to connect it or else we'll have a very truncated view of really what's happening to us and how we should solve it. You know, I typically don't like breaking down the lyrics to my songs because I want people to like listen and think about it themselves. And not,
1: okay.
0: I don't like saying, oh, this is what I meant. I meant, you know, but, you know, I'll just say generally the theme of the song is somebody reflecting on their neighborhood and new gentrifiers moving into the neighborhood and acting like they own it and calling the police and walking their dogs and, you know, new dog parks and bike lanes and all these amenities that come when new white gentrifiers move into the neighborhood. But the major theme of it is that we are strong, hold your ground, right? So whatever ground we are holding, you know, wherever we are, in Philadelphia, Detroit, Ghana, Jamaica, Brazil, wherever we are, whatever ground we're holding, we need to hold that, right? Mm. And draw some lines. And so that's the overwhelming message of the song, to continue to be strong and to hold it down.
1: And again, that's Molly Wop. Let people know where they can access
0: Molly
1: Wop, that
0: music. MOLLYWOP exclamation mark. You got to put the exclamation mark because there's some other Molly Wops out here that are saying some foul stuff, and that ain't us.
1: Yeah.
0: But, you know, we're on all the streaming services. We're on YouTube, Spotify, Tidal, all the streaming services. So check it out. And we have an album also we put out in 2019 called Stand Up. And, you know, the same kind of themes, Black self-determination, pushing back against the kind of things that we're seeing in our community. So we would encourage people to check that out too.
1: Speaking of Philadelphia, we got Malcolm X Park that's right in the middle of one of a fast gentrifying neighborhood in Philly. And they're about to shut down from renovations. And my biggest fear is that if we don't stand our ground around Malcolm X Park, when they finish with these renovations, all of that dog park, all of that stuff you just talked about is going to be a part of Malcolm X Park. And that's not why Malcolm X Park was created.
0: Yeah. You know, people talk about, a lot of times Marxists talk about what they call contending power and or dual power. Mm-hmm. And Omali Yeshitela, Chairman Omali Yeshitela, talks about what he calls dual and contending power. that we should never give up an inch, right? Whatever gain we made in whatever space that we define as ours, we should not give up an inch. And not only that, we should always be trying to increase that, right? Whether it's actual physical space, whether it's economic space, whether it's cultural influence, we should always be on the advance, not just on the defense, trying to defend things that we've already created. Right. Can you still see me?
1: I still see you.
0: Okay, great. So that's the major idea of the song, Jenny.
1: All right, take us around the globe, take us around Detroit, take us around America.
0: A few things I want to talk about. One is the National Black United Front is having their annual convention this weekend. And the National Black United Front really started out of some struggles in Brooklyn in about 1979. I might have the year wrong, but Reverend Herbert Daughtry was the kind of impetus for the creation of the National Black United Front. Minister Michael Amin-Ra was another prominent leader in it. And then G2 Weusi from the East was one of the leaders. And the National Black United Front has continued since that time, I guess with varying degrees of effectiveness as time has gone on, but they still exist and they're still in the fight. And so they're having a virtual convention tomorrow from, I believe, 11 until 2:30. I would suggest people go to the website for the National Black United Front to get the exact time. And also you have to register in advance to join the Zoom link. So people should do that today. And then this evening, they're having a reunion. They're calling on all the people since the founding of the National Black United Front who've been a member of it, even those who have fallen away, to come back for a reunion this evening. And so that's from 8 until 10 this evening. And again, I would suggest people go to the National Black United Front website to get the specifics. The other thing I want to mention is just a couple of days ago, Chokwe Antar Lumumba, the former mayor of Jackson, Mississippi, announced that he was taking a plea deal. Some people might recall that he had been indicted last year caught up in really a federal scam and scheme. And we know that Black leadership throughout this country historically has been under attack. And so he was caught up in a scheme that was set up to entrap him. And made the decision this week that I guess less damage would be done by him accepting a plea. And he has a sentencing coming up in a couple of months. He could serve up to 5 years is what we're expecting. So I do want to mention that and give a shout out to the Lumumba family and to the Shakur family. And this is really a tragedy, not just for Chokwe Antar Lumumba and his sister Rukia Lumumba and his wife and his blood family, but it's also a tragedy for our movement because his entree into electoral politics in Jackson was really building on the legacy of his father, who was a leader in the New African Independence Movement and whose election to mayor in Jackson, Mississippi was really part of a larger plan to build self-determination in the Black Belt South. So I do want to mention that, Brother Chokwe Antar Lumumba. And then the other thing is we've seen recently this madness around America's 250th birthday. And I would just encourage Black people to steer clear of any of that kind of foolishness and to be very clear-minded about the history of this country. It is rooted in imperialism, in colonization, in genocide, and enslavement. And those tendencies continue to this day. And so we should be about our liberation, not about celebrating the birthday of those who oppress us.
1: I want to push you to say more in this space, and for this reason. I'm surrounded by a lot of people who I think actually like me, love me, care about me. And what one common refrain I get is that they love when you are on with me because you can take what I try to say and make sense to people.
0: Oh,
1: coming okay. From me, they get a chance to dismiss it. There goes Shamari just saying that Shamari stuff. But you come on as the wise old Jegna elder. And somehow your laid back demeanor, I don't know what it is. Maybe it's the locks and the roster look. I don't know. But all my friends and around me always say, when you say it, they can understand it and accept it. When I say it, they dismiss it. I've been on this, not just the July 4th, this holiday thing. When we lend our energy to these kind of commemorations, I don't think we calculate the cost of that. Yeah. And what it actually really means, what we're not only choosing to honor, but in the same way, dishonor. Because yes. There's stuff that we are throwing away when we embrace this thing. So just say a little bit more about why, because you made a very emphatic statement about why we just need to leave this kind of mess alone. Say more about that.
0: Well, I mean, let's use an analogy. You know, people like to talk about the Jews a lot. Hopefully I don't get you thrown off the air saying this. But, you know, think about if Jews in a concentration were in a concentration camp during World War II, and one of the guards at the concentration camp had a birthday. Could you imagine the people who were confined in the concentration camp celebrating the birthday of the people who were imprisoning them? Right. So similarly, you know, I guess it all depends on how you view the situation of Black people in the United States. But, I view it similar to what Malcolm said, that, you know, just because you're sitting at the table doesn't make you a diner. And that the history has been that we've been victims of Americanism and have never fully participated in all of the bounty of America, and really shouldn't participate in it because it's based on theft and slavery and exploitation. So we should be trying to create a system that is just and honors humanity and honors the earth. So that's the basic thing. But also, you know, the great Ashaka Musa Barashango, right out of your own city of Philadelphia, wrote a two-part book, African People and European Holidays and Mental Genocide, which I think is still relevant. I personally don't celebrate any European holiday, including Mother's Day. People get mad at me. At school, people get mad at me because I was like, nah, I'm not with that either. Not Mother's
1: Day. You don't have a Valentine that you celebrate?
0: No, none of that stuff, man. And, you know, and we should celebrate mothers, and we should celebrate our women, and we should celebrate our fathers. But we should do it when we determine that we want to do it, not just because the larger society has created a holiday, which often is also tied to some economic incentive, selling cards, selling candy, or something like that. And then it becomes so psychologically embedded in us that during these times, especially December, that we have a lot of depression, you know, because people have created some expectation in their mind around this whole artificial thing that's been created. And it's just, if you just step out of it, there's no pressure. People have all kind of pressure about, oh, I got to get money to buy gifts and I got to do this. People commit suicide during that period. Yeah. And really, if you just step outside of it, and see, it's just a false paradigm, a fake something that people have created, and you don't have to participate.
1: You don't have
0: to. So that's where I'm at with all your.
1: And it's not just suicide. I think people need to understand that there are upticks in domestic violence and domestic abuse around these holidays, too, that happen.
0: Yes.
1: All because of somebody else's mirage or delusion. Yes. It's like, come on, that's giving people an ultimate power that, you know.
0: Yes. They got too much real estate in our minds. You know, we need to expel the gentrifiers from our own minds.
1: Real quick on your end, and I know I'm giving you a truncated amount of time. What sense are you making of the way that the media is portraying the dynamics that's happening coming out of South Africa? I'm about to have a brother on in the next hour from South Africa, from Mazania, and I want to get his perspective. But it seems like they're really doubling down on trying to paint a particular Black on Black, African on African divisional reality. And I'm sure that some of it is true, but it seems like there's an agenda behind the way it's being covered. I'm just wondering from your perspective, what sense you're making of that?
0: So I'm still kind of studying the situation, but I saw a video the other day, and I can't remember who it was by, but he wasn't talking about so much the media coverage. He was talking about who is behind these attacks on Africans from other countries. Mm-hmm. And that he feels is being funded by the right wing, which often is what happens, you know, when we have these divisions within countries. If you follow the money trail, you usually get to some white people who are trying to benefit in some way by creating division. And so this video I was watching was suggesting that, at least in part, that's what's going on, and that's what's feeding this. I wouldn't doubt that. I haven't really followed closely the media coverage of it, so I don't want to, you know, say one way or the other what the, you know, what the media is, because I'm just not sure about that. But clearly, these actions that we see are totally regressive. It totally, you know, flies in the face of Pan-Africanism, and we need to be very careful about buying into anything that divides African people.
1: Right. Of course. So what I want you to do is, off air, when you get the chance, send me that link that you were just referencing. And again, let our people know how to keep in touch with you, either about Molly Wap or in general the things going on in the world of Malik Yakini.
0: Okay, so if people want to enjoy the rock, funk, hip-hop, reggae sounds of Molly Wap, they can check us out on, again, all streaming services. 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If they want to contact me personally, I'm on Facebook under my name, Malik Yakini. I'm accessible there. I'm on Instagram under B Black and Green. But okay, what's more important than contacting me, if they want to get involved in building Black food sovereignty, they should contact the National Black Food and Justice Alliance at www.blackfoodjustice.org.
1: And for all my friends out there, y'all heard it. Baba Malik Yakini said it. So now y'all can stop dismissing me and maybe start listening. Coming up on the commercial break, when we come back, we'll be joined by my brother Masilo Lepuru out of Concord, Azania. We're going to get an update from Concord, Azania, y'all. 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
1: All right, and welcome back. This is Groundings, Evolutions, Elevations with Brother Shamari. It's a 3 o'clock hour, y'all, and it's the second Friday of the month. That means it's time for us to have what I call the African Diasporic Dialogues with my good brother, Masilo Leporu, who I see is still in what he calls Conquered Azania. So I would like Masilo, number one, to introduce himself and reintroduce himself to our listening audience. And Masilo, question, why do you choose to identify what we call South Africa, what some of us call Azania? Why do you choose to illuminate Conquered Azania in your declaration of where you're from?
2: Well, I mean, there are two reasons. So one,
1: first, introduce yourself.
2: Right. Okay. So greetings, Brother Shamari. Thank you for inviting me. So just to reintroduce myself, my name is Masilo Leporu. I'm an African Senate scholar, a Pan-Africanist thinker and political activist, and a founding director and researcher of the Institute for Kemetic and Marcus Garvey Studies.
1: Wait, man, I'm trying to show off my books. I don't have as many as you right here, but you know, I had to let my books be seen.
2: Right, I can see a couple of them.
1: And the I'm just messing with you, man. No, go ahead.
2: Okay. Yeah, so that's me in a nutshell, an African Senate scholar and a Pan-Africanist political activist and a researcher and a founding director of the Institute for Kemetic and Marcus Garvey Studies.
1: So before you go further, because I always think that this is interesting, you're from Conquered Azania, but your institute, right, while you were there that you founded is, you know, it honors and pays homage to the work and the brilliance of Marcus Messiah Garvey, as well as Kemi. You know, why that triangle, and why was it important from your perspective to integrate all of that into the principles that guide your thinking?
2: I mean, in general, like I said, I'm a Pan-Africanist, you know, scholar. So as we know, you know, the Garvey movement was a global movement, was a Pan-Africanist movement, which had many chapters, you know, across the continent, you know, in South Africa from the 1920s, in Kenya, in Ghana, and many other parts of the continent. But so the Garvey movement for me represents or embodies the best of political activism and the revolutionary movement of the African race. And Kemet embodies the historical and the cultural pride of the African race. So I'm combining the two to sort of think about how we can utilize the political activism of the Garvey movement, the UNIA, based on the history and the pride that we have on in terms of Kemet as, you know, ancient African civilization. But also politically, I'm just thinking about how, in terms of, you know, how the Kemetic people were dealing with foreign invasion. I mean, you know, study the works of, you know, Yosef Ben Yochanan and you know, and many other scholars show that, you know, ancient ancestors were sort of expelling, you know, all foreign invaders. You know, their fundamental point of view was not to convert or to coexist with their invaders, was just to expel them. I mean, Ramesses II, you know, is just an example, and many other sort of, you know, pharaohs were actually expelling, you know, and the Garvey movement.
1: How do we lose that narrative, man? Because, you know, one of the things I struggle with, some of my respected and revered Pan-Africanist scholars, they keep painting this picture of, you know, the perpetual welcoming African, that somehow we're always so welcoming by nature. And I'm like, yo, we have a history that says we was chopping some necks trying to get these mugs out of our spaces, and often we won. And somehow we paint this picture like we were waiting on the shores for the European or the Arab or the whomever, saying, come on, come on, come on. And I'm like, that's not historically what happened. So yeah, how did that narrative went out where we're just this perpetual welcoming people?
2: I mean, I don't know. Part of that is the indoctrination in terms of Christianity and some of our sort of civilized natives who adopted Christianity, right? You know, they were thinking about this notion of, you know, humanism, you know, and brotherhood. I mean, even some of our brothers who adopted Islam, the whole idea of the universal brotherhood. So it's mainly the indoctrination from this so-called Abrahamic, you know, religions, you know, Christianity and Islam and the whole brotherhood thing. And of course, part of that is the whole idea of non-racism. racialism or colorblindness that some of our civilized natives, meaning the natives who were sort of civilized, who were westernized, who adopted, liberalism and humanism, who were thinking about welcoming everybody. I mean, they even talk about something called African humanism, that, willing to sort of welcome even the invaders and the conquerors, and to convert them, to make them to love us, which is a ridiculous and naive political position. So part of the Institute for Kemetic and Marcus Garvey Studies is to reject that narrative, but to promote the narrative in terms of what I call the African-centered war studies paradigm. The idea that, our revolutionary ancestors were waging a race war of expelling the invaders, not loving them, not coexisting with them, not converting them, but expelling them and killing them, seeing them as a virus, seeing them as something that is destructive. I mean, Dogon cosmology, the notion of Yorugu, as Marimba Ani emphasizes, the idea of the Europeans as incomplete being. You go back to thinkers such as Chancellor Williams, the idea that the Asiatics are the implacable and, permanent enemies of the African race. So that's the sort of war-centered scholarship that I'm trying to to promote in terms of the Institute.
1: All right, give me a minute. The views and opinions expressed by Brother Shamari and Masila Lupuru express are ours and his alone. Word Radio, we do not sanction the extermination of any particular group, regardless of what they did to us. But what we are highlighting is that there was a part in time in our history, and maybe there's a place for it in our future, where this should be considered as an option.
2: Right on.
1: All jokes aside, I'm going to give you, you're a scholar. You're way more than I am at this point, because I'm old and tired, so I don't really I just show off books. I very rarely read them now. One of the things I would love to have a conversation on that I find is not happening, even in the circles around the UNIA, where a lot of this comes from and took heart. When you read the Declaration, the Universal Declaration that was done in 1920. One of the first things in this article about this declaration is that we were declared as African people across the diaspora, as denizens of the globe and citizens of our homeland, Mother Africa. Now, I've seen people later on take the word denizens out and try to substitute the word citizen, but there was a very clear demarcation coming from the worldview of the UNIA ACL around us as people, regardless of where we are, to enact all of the rights of our denizenship, but to understand ourselves as citizens of the continent of Africa. I don't want to go into detail about that now, but I really would like to have a conversation about what the political, economic, social implications of that mindset could have been if we adopted that across the diaspora as a way of seeing ourselves. Because I think that denizenship would have mitigated a lot of the citizenship and nationhood battles that we're waging one against the other, because it would have tore down that wall of separation around national liberation that France Fanon later warned us about, that national consciousness, national liberation. So I just want to put that out there. I know you're a scholar and you can kind of dig deep and kind of bring some clarity to that. But it's just something that's been on my brain, because I don't know which circles are having that conversation.
2: Yeah, I mean, part of the scholarship that comes out of, the Garvey movement is the scholarship of, the likes of Tony Martin, race first, the idea of race first. This is like an idea that sort of can be utilized to organize and bring about some kind of unity based on the continent and the diaspora in general. It's not race only, it's race first. First, so right. There's a distinction between race only and race first. So this is not some kind of an essentialism where we're saying that everybody who's black, we know that there are blacks who have been sort of, whose consciousness, as Amos Wilson would put it, has been falsified, right? So, I mean, you write about what Fanon talks about in chapter 4 in The Wretched of the Earth, and titled The Pitfalls of National Consciousness, where he talks about, the intellectual laziness of the national bourgeois class that takes over the post-colonial state, and the idea that they become the comprador class that, becomes the conveyor belt of, neoliberalism and white supremacy. And this obsession with the nationhood that is created by, you know, our conquerors, our enemies. You know, if you trace the, all the borders, you know, they go back to the 1984, 1985 Berlin Conference, right? The whole idea, the map, you know, was just, you know, created the borders. And the idea of settler colonialism, I mean, you see it like what's happening in South Africa is also in relation to that, right? I mean, it's a settler colony. The U.S. as well is seeing the emergence of, you know, foundational Black Americanism, and you know, in South Africa you see the emergence of South African exceptionalism. Both of them are rooted in the idea of being the nation of a settler colonial state. So that's a problematic way, instead of seeing ourselves as, you know, as African people across the world, but seeing ourselves within the borders that were created by our enemies. So the Gavi movement was trying to fight against that in terms of the slogan Africa for the Africans, those at home.
1: Yeah. I think what you just did is very important to tease out, because you, again, I just had a guest on. I'm surrounded by people who, when I say something a particular way, it rubs them wrong. And then somebody else comes and says something very similar in their way. Maybe it's your accent. Maybe it's the locks. I don't know. But I want you to go back, because you're drawing a very important point. And I want you to double down on it, because you made the parallel. You drew out the analogousness of what's going on here that we call the FBA or the ADOS or whatever these movements are called. And what's going on currently in South Africa with the expulsions and things of that nature. Paint that picture a little tighter for people, because I don't know that people get that it's part of the same dynamic. It's part of the same ideological confusion. But before you do that, come back up and talk about, in that context, why you, as someone from Azania, South Africa, identify yourself as conquered Azania. Why is that important? An important delineation for you?
2: It's important because part of settler colonialism is to erase the moment of conquest, right? To naturalize settler colonialism. So conquered Azania simply emphasizes or accentuates the original injustice of conquest in wars of colonization. So it's to go back and to also, so that's a historical thing, to emphasize conquest, that we are conquered people since 1652 by the Dutch settlers and later on by the British settlers in 1806. The second idea is to also reject the identity and the political formation called South Africa, right? This is not just a theoretical sort of fantasy, but this is a long historical and political tradition that was promoted by the Pan-Africanist Congress and the Black Consciousness Movement, right? In 1963, around that time, they adopted the name Azania in order to reject the settler colonial identity in South Africa. So part of what they were doing, they were thinking about the rejection of South Africa as an illegitimate and unethical society that was founded by the settlers at the expense of the African people whose land they conquered since 1652. So when I talk about conquered Azania, it's true. Azania is to reject South Africa as an illegitimate and unethical state, and identity and the consciousness itself, right? To think about how accepting or assimilating into the state and the society that is created by our enemies dissociates us from the continent as a whole, and therefore to hate those who are outside that settler state that is created at our expense, right? But also to think about conquest, most importantly, to know, to keep the memory of struggle, to say that we're conquered people, and therefore we need to think about, you know, dealing with our enemies and restoring the land, to name it Azania, as the indigenous peoples.
1: Now, do you find that same mindset has occurred throughout our diaspora? I mean, we hear a lot about those movements that are designed to integrate, assimilate, acculturate. You know, we become African American. And there are some amongst us, though, like top of mind for me, Malcolm X, who were very clear about drawing a line and said, just because a cat has babies in the oven does not make them biscuits. I'm not American. I'm one of the 22 million victims. So very clear about drawing a line that says, no, let's not allow ourselves to be incorporated. Let's not put too much cream in this coffee. Are there examples around our diaspora where that particular ideological viewpoint is sedimented in their approach to their political freedom?
2: Yeah, I mean, there are political movements, like, for instance, in conquered Ezenia that are still, you know, sort of rooted in this tradition of Ezenia, you know, the Black Consciousness Movement, Azapo, for instance, as, you know, the Socialist Party of Ezenia. These are just, you know, sort of, you know, part of what we can call political parties that are rooted in the rejection of, you know, the Charterist Movement. The Charterist Movement is, you know, the assimilationist movement of the ANC, of Nelson Mandela and others. So you have these two traditions that are still happening simply because the issue of liberation has not yet been resolved. So the tension between these two ideologies, terrorism, which seeks to integrate African people into a settler colonial state called South Africa, has triumphed in 1994 through, you know, sort of collaboration with the settlers, right? So, yeah. But the outstanding issue of liberation is still there. This is why the Azanian political movement is still there in the consciousness of the people. I mean, June 16 was an example of how this Azanian consciousness is still there, because it was really sparked by the Black Consciousness Movement, which later called itself the Black Consciousness Movement of Azania. Yeah.
1: And is the Pan-Africanist Congress of Azania still a functional political social front in South, in Azania, or is that a figment of the past at this point?
2: Well, that's an interesting question. So I think you got to make a distinction between the PAC in terms of its political elitist leadership that has bought into the whole so-called national government of unity, with the settlers, you know, the Democratic Alliance and the sellouts in the ANC. Mm-hmm. And you also have to think about Pan-Africanism or the Pan-Africanist Congress of Azania as a mass movement. In other words, people on the ground in the community is still embracing the ideologies and the vision of the Pan-Africanist Congress. So in that sense, it's a mass movement that is rooted in the consciousness of ordinary people in communities. Yes, it's still there. But you do have now sellouts within the political leadership that are trying to destroy it because they are also, you know, being bought by the enemy. So the Pan-Africanist Congress, in terms of its historical consciousness, is still alive in conquered Azania.
1: One more question before we go to commercial break. You know, there was a time where someone speaking like yourself, and I'm hoping I want to knock on wood or whatever, you know, there was a time when you all would be targeted for exile, for all kinds of things. In this political climate right now, is there a place for voices like yours to really be heard, number one, or is that climate of fear still there, or a fear of it returning? And then number two, do you find that people are receptive to revisiting this orientation regarding the situation going on in Azania and for Black people across the globe?
2: Right. So, of course, the enemy is still there. So the backlash against the Black radical tradition will still be there as long as the enemy is still alive and, you know, the African people haven't yet, you know, reconquered and repossessed their land. So there is a lot of backlash. So the media in South Africa in general is rooted in, you know, liberalism. And so the idea of the Black radical tradition in certain platforms is actually rejected. And people like me are actually persecuted, you know, and they're actually, you know, sort of hunted down by this, you know, liberal and sellout sort of organization. So there is that climate, and now there's the rise of the right wing with AfriForum, with Solidarity. So every Black person who's saying things that I'm saying is categorized as a reverse racist.
1: Yes.
2: So they're utilizing the, you know, institute of the state that is run by a sellout Black government of the ANC to actually launch an onslaught against the Black radical tradition. So as somebody who embodies the Black radical tradition in an uncompromising fashion, I am persecuted. But I know that that's part of the struggle, because Sobukwe and others, their long tradition, Malcolm X and others, you understand that's the price that you gotta pay. So this is not something that is just, you know, fun. This is something that is rooted in life and death. You know what I'm saying?
1: A lot of people think walking this walk equates us to like the bad, you know, the white boy radical. I mean, rebels back in the day with the leather jackets and riding. It's like supposed to be cool. Now y'all don't understand, man. It's the price we pay for fighting through all of this stuff and still trying to stand true and stand with integrity regarding what it is that we see as what our true sovereign freedom can look like. So I appreciate you for standing in that space. When we come back, I want you to just take us through, I don't know if you're aware, I gotta believe you are, of the media's projection of what's going on in South Africa abroad now and what we're receiving. I just want you to take your time and parse through what it is that you think is important that we also become aware of in order to make sense of the messages that they say are happening in South Africa. Because right now, South Africa is being equated to what Donald Trump is doing in America, and that is getting rid of all of these outsiders, all of these lazy immigrants, all of these, whatever the narrative is. South Africa and America are being portrayed as the same people going through the same kind of process. I want to know, when we come back, from your perspective, what are the micro dynamics that are going on the ground that are behind what we're seeing projected in the media as we consume what is being fed to us as current day South Africa? I'm speaking with my good brother, Masilo Leporu. If you want to join our conversation, you probably won't be able to, so I'm not even going to give the numbers because I want to give as much time to my good brother as possible to paint this picture. So we'll talk with you after these messages.
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7: And welcome back to Groundings, Evolutions, Elevations with Brother Shamari. I'm in conversation with my good brother from Concord, Azania, Masilo Lepuru. And we're discussing the microdynamics. We see one thing and we see a narrative being painted over here through the Western media. I just want to check in with you, Brother Masilo. You're over there right now. What are the microdynamics behind this? I don't even know if you all have a name for it, so I'm just going to call it this apparent expulsion movement, where somehow, from this lens, South Africans were very docile and quiet about expelling Europeans. Matter of fact, the Afrikaners still have that most admirable land. They have the nicest land. They, you know, wasn't not a lot about kicking them out.

0: wrote an article titled "We Need to Take Race War Seriously," right? It was published, you know, in South Africa, one of the leading, online newspapers. So the Democratic Alliance, the party that is now in cahoots with the ANC, the party of the white settlers, and AfriForum. AfriForum is this organization of white supremacists, of the dust settlers who are ridiculously and delusionally calling themselves Afrikaners. Mm-hmm. You know, they took me to an institution called the South African Human Rights Commission, accusing me of promoting hate speech, mm-hmm. right? Claiming that my sort of, you know, writings are actually racist, you know? So I'm actually under investigation by a state institution for hate speech. So this is just an example of persecution. Yeah. But in essence, I was actually calling for the expulsion of the white settlers. You know, this is way before the whole thing began. Just to think about how the primary antagonism is settler colonialism, is the Dutch settlers, is the Europeans who conquered us. And so conquered as any was trying to emphasize that. Just to think about how if you don't deal with the primary enemy, then because of self-hatred coming from the enemy, you're going to deal, you know, you're going to unleash that violence on your fellow brothers and sisters. As you know, I wrote another article titled Africa for the Africans, you know, and the end of South Africa. And which is important, the end of South Africa, because for me, South Africa is problematic. But in terms of the media sort of, you know, analysis of what is happening, so it's not how much, I get the sense that people in the US, for instance, get the idea that pretty much all black South Africans want to expel their fellow brothers and sisters, you know. That is not true.
1: I think the simple-minded ones will accept that. That is the intention of the narrative. I think people with some sense know it's not everybody. But you don't need everybody to make something real, right? So I don't think that we're as critical in our reflection as I'm hoping you can make us become.
0: Yeah. So the point is that on the ground, in terms of, black people in different communities across South Africa, they are not really into the narrative of expelling the Africans. There are several movements, there are organizations which are promoting the idea of Africa for the Africans. You know, in the art spaces, you do have artists. You know, there's a show that's going to take place in the next few weeks that titled Africa for the Africans, just promoting the idea that we are all African people. And there are different organizations, Socialist Party of Zania, you know, ASAP and other organizations that are rooted in the Pan-Africanist Congress that are embracing fellow Africans, that are protecting them against it. So the point I'm making is that the people who are behind this whole thing called March and March, that's the title. Mm-hmm. Basically a bunch of, you know, Zulu chauvinists and Zulu sort of ethno-nationalists from a province in South Africa called KwaZulu-Natal, right? Yeah. So these are people who are funded by other sort of reactionary and right-wing political organizations, and some even claim that, you know, March and March is actually funded by Israel, which will not surprise me, because, you know, that's a right-wing white settler, you know, white supremacist, you know, sort of, you know, entity. But the point I'm making is that the idea that black South Africans are expelling all Africans is a narrative that is promoted by people who are against, you know, who are sort of, you know, against the idea of African unity, even in South Africa. But on the ground, in terms of communities, that's not really what is happening. It's just a manifestation of Zulu chauvinism and Zulu nationalism under the leadership of, you know, those three figures called Phakela Mthakathi, Ngizwe Mchunu, and Jacinta Ngobese Zuma. They are all Zulu people from KZN. They are creating their own vigilante movements that are sort of, you know, trying to attack, you know, African, you know, people, brothers and sisters.
1: Let me ask you a question out of my ignorance. I know I'm somewhat older than you, so I remember coming up at a time when anti-apartheid movement was big here. And at that time, they would project out of South Africa the actions of someone like a Gotcha Buthelezi. Is this March and March similar to that that local hyper local kind of nationalist perspective? Give some insight onto how this gets recycled in this particular way.
0: That's a brilliant point. There is that sort of, you know, connection between what Inkatha Freedom Party, by the way, even as we speak right now, Inkatha Party is actually funding March and March. You see what I'm saying? So it's a continuation of the same Zulu ethno-nationalist violence against, you know, because if you think about it, the Inkatha Party under Gacha Buthelezi was not only just against the charterists within the ANC, but it was also against, you know, the Azanian political tradition. Yeah. You know, Azapo, those people were slaughtered and murdered because they were promoting the idea of Africa for

0: the Africans, the Pan-Africanists, the BCM people, the Black Consciousness Movement people. So you have a group of Zulu ethno-nationalists who are still now taking, continuing with the struggle, if you want to call it that, of, you know, Zulu narrow nationalism that, you know, Gaja was actually promoting. So there is that connection between March and March and that sort of Zulu nationalism that was promoted by Gaja Buthelezi.
1: Historically speaking, and this is a real question coming from me from my understanding, how does this manifestation of Zulu nationalism either align with or differ from what we might understand as the Zulu nationalism under Shaka Zulu, and what that was originally trying to bring about? Is this a bastardization of that, or is this in alignment with the way that Shaka and others approached their conception of being Zulu?
0: Right. So you got to think about two historical moments here. So the first one is to think about the 1800s, the late 1800s, when, you know, settler colonialism was at its height. Not that it's not today, but at the time, you know, the so-called Afrikaners, you know, the Dutch settlers were moving into the interior, right? Launching something called the Great Trek, moving away from Cape Town, which was dominated by the British settlers. So when they were moving into the interior, they were conquering, you know, indigenous people. So what Shaka was trying to do in terms of a nationalist paradigm of how we think about what Shaka was to do is to combine all African people, right, to fight, to form a strong army against the white settlers so that we can push them back, right? So this is a nationalist project that is trying to bring together all African people against the white settlers, right? Apparently, even when he died, he said that if you kill me, the Swelos, meaning the white settlers, will rule over you.
1: That's what happened.
0: Yeah, then that's what happened. That was part of his prophecy. So that was a nationalist, an African nationalist project, because it wasn't just based on the Zulu people. It was incorporating everyone, even, you know, seeking collaboration with King Mushoeshoe, King Sekukune, for instance. It was really an African nationalist project. But later on, under Gaja Buthelezi, it was an ethno-nationalist, emphasizing just the Zulu people, because this was it emerged with the formation of the Inkatha Freedom Party within the apartheid regime, which was based on this idea of the Bantustan, so the homeland system, right? So KwaZulu-Natal was just something that Gaja wanted to sort of, you know, create for the Zulu people, right? He didn't want to combine. He rejected the idea of African nationalism, which was promoted by Robert Sobukwe and many others with the ANC, right? So this is a homeland system based on the Inkatha Freedom Party's vision of an independent, autonomous Zulu kingdom. This is different from what Shaka was doing. Shaka was saying, let's combine as African people so that we can expel, you know, the white settlers. So you have two movements. So this one is a bastardization of what the political vision of Shaka, if you think about it as a nationalist project.
1: Thank you for that clarity. Now, bringing this back over here stateside for us in this conversation. You pointed earlier to the parallel, the analogousness of it. Two things, maybe even three. I'm in my brain right now is, okay, what does this imposition of Afrikaners into America mean? What should we be looking at? Does it matter? Also, as you talked earlier, FBA, ADOS, this kind of is similarly an ethno-nationalist movement regarding Black Americanism. What are some of the things we should be on the lookout for of how that could be weaponized against us in this context? And last but not least, and I'm being unfair, this might require a longer conversation. The third dynamic for me, when I look at this phenomenon in America called teen takeovers, I immediately go in my mind to the Soweto uprisings and what they did to teenagers there as they came together to advocate for their self-identification. Now, over here, these teen takeovers have been de-radicalized and depoliticized immensely. It's just groups of Black children right now. But the way it's being framed, pretty soon the state is going to have the authority to do to them what happened to the young people as part of the Soweto uprisings on June 16th. Take all of those ingredients and give us a sense of just analytically from where we sit, what should we be paying attention to as it relates to these dynamics? Because I don't think our perspective on this is as political as it should be.
0: Yeah, I mean, first of all, you have to think about the idea of settler colonialism as a global system of white supremacy, right? So it's rooted in what, Gerard Horn calls, class collaboration, right? Which is also rooted in racial collaboration. So the US is a white settler colony. South Africa is also a white settler colony, right? And so you have to think about how these white settlers from South Africa and the white settlers or the white nationalists, both in South Africa and the US, are collaborating, reinforcing the idea of settler colonialism as a system of global white supremacy. So Elon Musk is behind that. So AfriForum, the whole thing that they're doing is to actually take advantage of white supremacist imperial power of the US to actually reinforce settler colonialism in South Africa. So you have to think about that. The idea that the accommodation of the so-called African is a reinforcement of settler colonialism against the African people in South Africa, right? But then if you think about the FBA is also, in a way, sort of collaborating with white nationalism in the US, right? Because it's reinforcing the idea of America through the idea of Black American exceptionalism, right? And so you have to think about how this is actually, playing into the hands of the strategy of divide and conquer. Instead of thinking about Pan-Africanism in solidarity in terms of what was happening with the Pan-Africanist Congress, the fight against the anti-apartheid, the whole anti-apartheid movement, how instead of the FBA, the Black Americans unifying with the Africans on the continent and in South Africa and pushing back against the whole idea of, giving asylum to the so-called Afrikaners as something that is reactionary, something that should be rejected, not something that should be embraced so that they can get crumbs from, the Trump administrations, the administration of Donald Trump. So we have to think about Pan-Africanism. We have to think about, African unity, because here you have white settlers or whites demonstrating their kind of global unity. This is a form of global unity movement based on white settlers. You know what I mean? So we have to think about how Pan-Africanism and African unity is the only internationalist force that can fight against this, white supremacist unity that we see, between this white settler colony, South Africa, and the U.S.
1: And can you throw in again that Soweto uprising and particularly the targeting of youth? Because I think that we are not understanding that Africa is one of the most youthful continents or the most youthful continent right now demographically, and a lot of the projections, there's a particular bullseye on young people and their consciousness that I also think we need to factor into this equation as well. And then last but not least, I'll let you vibe on this. I think we underestimate, which is why I asked you the question earlier about being targeted. I think we underestimate the surveillance, technological surveillance and monitoring that was a part of the maintenance of the apartheid state. Mm-hmm. And I think that we're seeing the 50 plus year upgrade of that technological innovation with the ability to monitor and surveil and also influence artificially the consciousness of groups of people. And I think that a lot of that was learned in what South Africa was able to do through its surveillance state. And I foresee a lot of that being adopted and adapted over here as well. Am I crazy, or do you also have some insight to share regarding that?
0: Yeah, I mean, I think that's how the system works in general. But I want to go back to the idea of the youth and the Soweto uprising, right? So I think it's important to think about how the Soweto uprising wasn't just a movement by just young people. It was in collaboration with their parents, right? Of course, they were at the forefront in terms of leadership. Yes. But if you think about what happened when the uprising exploded in June 16, you have to think about how later on, in August, 4th of August, September, and later on, they were actually, working together with their parents. The whole movement, it wasn't just the student, organization, but it was also the Black Parents Association, which was working together with the youth. They created boycotts. They boycotted the economy. In other words, they refused to provide their cheap labor power as an attempt to collapse, the settler economy, which is something that Sobukwe attempted in 1960 that resulted in the Sharpeville massacre. So you have to think about
1: what I'm asking you right now. Just hold for a second. I'm going to do this commercial break, my last commercial break of the day. When we come back, I'm going to give you about 5 to 7 more minutes before we sign off. Is that okay? All right, speaking with my good brother, Masilo Lepuru out of Concord, Zania. And we're talking about African diaspora dialogues, y'all. We trying to get free. Anything less than that don't count. It's about freedom and sovereignty right now, and that's the conversation we're having. Talk with you after these messages.
2: 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We all feel better when we do something that matters and when we do something with purpose.
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1: And welcome back to the final segment of today's episode of Groundings, Evolutions, Elevations with Brother Shamari. And I'm hoping that this hasn't been a little too overwhelming for a lot of you out there. Thanks to those who sticking through. I just think it's the most important things and dynamics we could be talking about right now, because we literally are talking about the future that our young people and our people in general will inherit. And right now, I don't think we're being as vigilant and as purposeful and as freedom-minded as we should be with all these dynamics that are going on. So I'm always appreciative of the chance to bring a particular lens to this dialogue. And shout out to my good brother, Marcelo Leporu. I'm glad I came across this brother almost a year or so ago, and that we finally got a rhythm of having these recurring dialogues. So I want to get out the way a little bit, Marcelo. I threw a lot out there. I just want you to kind of finish, you know, weaving it together the best that you can. Some of it you might throw away and say, nah, brother, you tripping. But, you know, I think I'm on to something. I'm pretty good at these things. So see if you can kind of, you know, in your final words, last 5-6 minutes, kind of weave together what you think a message is that our people, particularly over here and wherever we are across the diaspora, need to be seeing if we care about being free.
0: Yeah. So I just want to talk a little bit about, you know, the young people, right? So in the context of South Africa right now. So the young people in South Africa are not a homogenous group, right? So you have like, you have a sort of a segment that is kind of still rooted in the Black radical tradition. I mean, an example would be the Masfor movement that emerged, you know, across, you know, universities in South Africa, for instance, you know, in 2015 and 2016, especially in Cape Town. That, you know, you youth movement was rooted in the Azanian political tradition. You know what I mean? Like, because those people were sort of fighting against, you know, settler colonialism, Cecil Rhodes and others. And they were rooted in the Pan-Africanist Congress. You know, they were utilizing the name Azania. So they were continuing what the Black Consciousness or the Soweto Uprising was dealing with. So you see that trace, the historical link between the so-called post-apartheid young people and the, you know, the Soweto Uprising. The kids were sort of rooted in the Black Consciousness movement. But you also have another segment that is rooted, that is buying into the whole capitalist consumerism, you know, and materialism, that is rooted in this ideology of the rainbow.
1: Black economic emancipation.
0: Right. The whole idea of Black capitalism, in essence, you know, the idea that through capitalism, through the Protestant ethic, through investment and things like that, we can achieve our freedom. Because the idea is that with the transition to the so-called liberal constitutional democratic system, all Black people are free. All they gotta do is
1: just got the same chances and opportunities.
0: Which is the same thing that in the US, you know, are promoting, right? The idea of Black capitalism. I mean, Dr. Gerald Ball and others, you know, the guy who has this podcast called I Mix What I Like, you know, is working hard to really, you know, debunk this myth of Black capitalism, right? This is something that even the US government, I don't remember the president, I think it was Nixon.
1: Nixon. There to cross with the book. Right.
0: So you do have young people who are buying into the idea of capitalism as an emancipatory, you know, sort of mode of production that, you know, African people can embrace. So you do, I mean, there is also an onslaught in terms of, you know, the culture and, you know, and the confusion of young people. If you look at how capitalism is not just a mode of production, but it has its own culture and value system that people embrace, you know, consumerism, the Protestant ethic and stuff like that. So I'm just guarding against the idea of homogenizing the young people and say, oh, a lot of them are lazy. Of course, I mean, but some of them are radical. Some of them are reading. Some of them are political activists on the ground. They are organizers. But the problem is that with the movement that happened between 2015 and 2017 is that a lot of those young people were targeted. You see, so that has political, you know, ramifications for others who are seeing this, and they're like, okay, if we become political activists, you know, they're, you know, sort of, we are arrested, we have criminal records, then we can, you know, cannot get jobs, we're expelled from the university. So that's the onslaught, that's the sort of the persecution that those young people, you know what I mean, were subjected to. And this instills fear in some of this, you know, young people who are trying to fight against the system, because they'll be like, okay, these are, you know, horrible consequences if you stand up. We all know that's the price that we gotta pay for that, for us who are standing against the enemy. So young people in general are not homogenous. So there's still hope that there's still young people who are still, you know, rooted in the revolutionary and radical tradition of, you know, the Azanian political tradition, who are still, you know, sort of, who are disillusioned with the so-called rainbow nation in South Africa in general, who see this as a farce, as an illusion, and therefore thinking back, you know, to the, you know, the political visions of, you know, Steve Biko and you know, and Robert Sobukwe. So there is still hope in terms of how young people are still conscious about the outstanding issue of liberation and land restoration and sovereignty in conquered Azania.
1: Well, I appreciate that as always, my brother. And I always look forward to these monthly dialogues, man. And, you know, hopefully when you get back stateside, we can also make it. I know you're on the other side of the coast and on the west side and east side. We're going to have to make some time to connect and hook up, my brother. I appreciate what you bring. Again, let people know how they can keep in touch with your writings, your thought leadership, as they call it in this new neoliberal paradigm.
0: Leadership. Oh, my God. But anyway, you know, it's PR, you know, it's the whole, you know, branding stuff. But anyway, in terms of my writing, so I've the Institute for Kemetic and Marcus Garvey Studies, ikmgs.co.za. That's the website of my institute. So some of my writings and interviews, you can find them there. And there's this Cultural Review, which is a Black-owned sort of platform. There's blackconsciousness.co.za. And there's also Modern Ghana, because I'm a Pan-Africanist scholar. Yeah. So I publish my stuff in Conqueror Azania.
1: The Ghanaians haven't kicked you out of modern Ghana.
0: The continent as a whole is exposed to my thinking. You know what I mean? So that's
1: they haven't kicked you out in retribution for being kicked out of South Africa.
0: not yet. But yeah. But what else? And
1: academia.
0: And yeah, so academia.edu, which is really a platform where I just, upload some of my recent writings, both in the academy and in terms of, the black public intellectual tradition that I sort of embody in general, because I'm not just an academic, but I'm a radical black, public intellectual, engaging with the masses on the ground, making sure that my ideas are embraced by the masses so that they can become a material force for revolution to free Azania from the white settlers.
1: And I appreciate you for joining us. And next time we come back, man, I also want to do a checkup on how things went. I know you had some commemorations for Day of the African Child that were forthcoming the last time we talked. So when we get a chance, man, I'm going to get an update on how that went. And, I look forward again to these conversations. We call this African Diasporic Dialogues with my good brother, Masilo Laporu. Thank you, Masilo. We're coming up to the end of the show.
0: Thank you so much.
1: And, Pop-Pop's going to let us know. I think when Pop-Pop's in the house, Pop-Pop's going to let us know what we have in store for people on this upcoming edition of The Arc. So when Pop-Pop's here, somebody got to let me know when he's here. But right now, I want to go back, y'all, because I think that, and I thank Brother Masilo for bringing up two additions I want to add. I think study groups should be formed. Analytical groups to understand from a policy, strictly from a policy perspective, from 1954-55. And again, you got to analyze the dynamics of the Montgomery bus boycott. You got to understand Brown versus Board of Education, because I think that was the first salvo that was fired into coming into the black spaces and pulling our children to be under the consciousness matrix of white folks called public education. So you gotta understand that. You gotta understand the dial test, what it said, and why that was utilized to pull us into the socialization paradigm of whiteness. It's a counter-revolutionary, counter-insurgency action. Followed up by, again, the Moynihan Report, which again, read it from its introduction. It was brought together to deal with what they call a case for collective action. The problem they were trying to solve and analyze, though, is why are black people protesting and rioting and engaging in these radical efforts? Moynihan put it in the family. He said the problem is matriarchy, lack of father presence, the pathology of single parentness. Same question was the question that guided the Kerner Commission report. Why are these young people out here rioting and resisting? We're trying to be good to them, yet our goodness is not good enough. They're still in the streets. Kerner Commission, multiple volumes addressing the same question, but from a military counterinsurgency perspective. Later on, under Nixon, as my good brother Masilo reminded me of, go back, y'all, Theodore L. Cross, a white man, was a Nixon advisor, just like Moynihan was an advisor under Kennedy and others. He wrote two huge volumes that guide the way we approach our presence in America today in the name of protest. One is called Black Capitalism, where this whole idea of purchasing power and black people buying into the American capitalist system, about 900 pages. It's as thick as Amos Wilson's Blueprint for Black Power. As a matter of fact, when you look at Amos Wilson's Blueprint for Black Power and how it was packaged, it looks just like Black Capitalism. And then you also have a book he wrote called The Black Power Imperative. Again, written by a white guy, Nixon, working under Nixon, giving us the case coming out of the 60s and the riots of how we as black people, the strategy that we need to deploy to become integrated into America. There are volumes of counterinsurgent, counter-revolutionary, COINTELPRO-oriented tropes or tones that were written. And in many ways, what we're experiencing right now is the 50-year experiment, the conclusion to that experiment, which is that we have been driven crazy as a people, trying to fit into a place that has no conception of us as a free and empowered people. Pop-Pop, wrote something. Let me know real quick and let the people know real quick what's in store for us on this Sunday's edition of The Arc.
8: In store, we are bad people, hotter than July. Everything that we have in store in July on the Arc, we hotter than that. The land is hotter than July. And we're talking about the land this Sunday at 6 o'clock on WURD. We got people who are working on the land, building on the land. The story is about the land, the grasshopper and the bees and the ants on the land, building the land. The land is hotter than July. We hotter than July. We are bad people. Sunday, 6 o'clock on the ARC, the San Francisco Village Unity Storytelling Hour.
1: Peace. Looking forward to that conversation about the land. That's where it all begins, and that's where we're all going to return to. So land is important. Talk to you on Sunday, y'all, 6 o'clock p.m. to 8 o'clock p.m. on the ARC. Peace.

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3: For me, as we approach 250, I would occasionally post things on my social media to just kind of reshape the way we talk about and discuss America, because I think that's a part of the problem, and we have to be aware that the mainstream narrative is most often what our kids are being fed. If it's not in school, it's throughout society. And for us, for our ancestors and our people, I look at it as 250 years of surviving America, you know, 250 years of persevering through the criminal enterprise, 250 years of persevering and finding ways to survive and thrive the settler colonial state. We have to be real, and we have to understand as that's 250 approached and we're living through it in this moment. This is a product of narrative warfare. Who we are, how we are viewed, is a product of narrative warfare. People in Europe first looked at African people in a negative lens, as Ibram Kendi talks about in Stamp, because of a book, because of a narrative, not a firsthand experience. So we see the rise of media and the printing press, and then we fast forward 700 years to movies and plays and television, and it's always this mainstay of the empire is able to continue because of the populace believing the lies of Black folks and other people of color.
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0: Unpackers, it's another week. We just getting up in this thing. Listen, almost didn't make it. You know what, Jordan, what we need is the problem with traffic is, I think the number one problem with traffic, I haven't proved it yet, but I think the number one problem with traffic is people not paying attention.
1: That's true. That's very true.
0: It's not usually, sometimes mm-hmm. it's a situation, a car accident, mm-hmm. you know, a lane closure, maintenance, yep. whatever it is, you know, mm-hmm. those things definitely happen. Yes, I'm going to get you that stream key. But I think a lot of times it's just people not paying attention.
1: Not paying
0: man.
1: Attention. That's true. Even if it's just as simple as just like you're at a red light and this person's just like on their phone or whatever, and they're just like holding up traffic because they're not even watching the traffic right in front of them.
0: And it's all this space.
1: Yeah, exactly.
0: Exactly.
1: It's mostly, yeah, it's definitely that.
0: But we in here, y'all. It's another week on Unpacking with Eric Cole on WURD 96.1 FM 900 AM, where we blend headlines and wellness with local and national news, weekend events happening in the city, and unpacking the social and political issues that matter most. I'm Eric Cole, like I said, wellness coach, and I'm also the host of the Hung Up podcast. 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Apologies for the late start. Again, traffic. But I do have a really good show planned for you. So the phone lines are open at 215-634-8065. 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Whew. We got a jam-packed show. We're going to get as much done as we can in these 45 minutes that we have left for our first segment. A lot going on in the city of Philadelphia, from the HBU Swingman Classic happening this weekend, the Ben Franklin Bridge 100, you don't got to put those pictures up yet, anniversary, to the Barns on the Block. That segment is coming up here in just a moment. And then after the break, we're going to get into some trending news and national headlines. We're going to hear the latest from the Nolan Wells family and their attorney, Ben Crump, from their sit down on Good Morning America this morning. I have an audio clip to unpack with you. Donald Trump gets a airport named after him. Can y'all guess which state that happened in? Pennsylvania Senate Republicans have yet again blocked an effort to raise the state's minimum wage. And India Irie goes viral for her feelings on the Spin That song by City Girls member Carisha. So much to unpack in this hour. Be sure to stay with me. Let's go ahead and move into... I did have some shout outs for this week, but we're going to go ahead and move into our first segment because of time. What's good, Philly? So let's go ahead and start with our first one. This is all about what's happening this weekend to get you out in the city. And I pulled a few things for you. I want to start with, I already mentioned that the HBCU Swingman Classic is actually happening tonight at 7 o'clock, and I believe it is also broadcasting live here on WURD starting at 7 o'clock. So if you can't make it in person, hey, just stay tuned in to WURD. This is an event created by baseball legend Ken Griffey Jr. Brings together 50 of the nation's top Division I HBCU baseball players to showcase and celebrate history and the future of the game. So even if you're not a huge baseball fan, this is a chance to watch tomorrow's stars before everyone starts saying, I knew them before they made it. You can catch it tonight at 7 p.m. Citizens Bank Park. Again, it'll be broadcasting live here on WURD. You can also get your tickets. They start at around $20. And we're going to go ahead and move into the next to get you. What else is happening this weekend? How often do y'all get to say you walk across the Ben Franklin Bridge? Well, the Ben Franklin Bridge is celebrating its 100th birthday this Saturday, July 11th from 10 a.m. to 2:30 p.m. It's going to be shut all the way down. And so I think that's important whether you're attending or not, especially if you're driving. This is good for you to know that the Ben Franklin Bridge will be shut down 10 a.m. to 2:30 p.m. This is a free event. There'll be food trucks, vendors. There'll be a pop-up museum celebrating 100 years of the bridge. They do encourage you to register. You can find out more at drpa.org. And let's go ahead and move on to another event for Saturday. This is Capital One All-Star Village. This is happening at the Pennsylvania Convention Center. If you got a baseball fan in your life, this weekend's all about baseball, y'all. Or you just love free samples, interactive games, and meeting sport legends, because they'll be there. You got to check out the Capital One All-Star Village at the Pennsylvania Convention Center this weekend. Philly legends John Kruk, Steve Carlton Cole Hamels are just a few that will be there. This is paid admission. If you are a Capital One cardholder, you receive one free ticket. So be sure to check into all that at MLB.com. And important note for the player meet and greet, you have to register through the ballpark app. So be sure to follow the instructions carefully on the website. And then also happening this weekend, Sunday, July 11th, Barnes on the Block is happening on the Ben Franklin Parkway. This is a free outdoor celebration. One of Philly's favorite summer traditions is back. Barnes on the Block returns to the Ben Franklin Parkway this Sunday for a free family-friendly celebration of art, music, and community presented by PNC Arts Alive and in partnership with Mural Arts Philadelphia. This annual event transformed the outside area of the Barnes Foundation into a vibrant outdoor block party featuring local DJs, live performances, hands-on art making, a craft market, local food, and a beer garden. And of course, you'll be able to go inside the Barnes to experience the museum's current collections. And so again, it looks like they require registration for gallery access. Walk-ups are welcome as capacity allows. In case of bad weather, the event is planning on moving indoors. You can get more information at barnesfoundation.org. That wraps up the What's Good Philly segment, all about local events, shows, and everything happening nightlife here in Philly. We got a few people commenting in the chat before we go to break. Who? Yeah, Gary Butler. Thank you for unpacking. Gary says, good afternoon. Good afternoon to you too, Gary. If you're out in the traffic, please be careful, be mindful. It's wild out there. Get home safely. Cynthia, good evening. I agree with you. Too many people be doing everything except paying attention to the traffic. That's what I'm saying. Yeah,
1: exactly.
0: A lot of traffic is going on.
1: Yeah, it can go way beyond just looking at the phone. It could be just like they're trying to pick up something from the back seat that just fell or whatever.
0: Yeah, doing the most.
1: Yeah, it's just like wait till you get to your destination or just pull over.
0: And I guess when we become a civilization or society where we start to use a little bit more of our brain capacity to solve everyday life problems like this that we witness, maybe they'll have someone out there who's regular, like getting people together, like, hey, get it together. You're slowing down traffic and making sure people are on, you know, when you're driving, that you're actually driving and paying attention and doing what you're supposed to be doing. I mean, traffic in Philly, you know, how people be driving. We need more people with their eyes on that just because of how people be driving.
1: Exactly.
0: So good evening, crazy. Word family. Christopher Henson is in the chat. Good evening to you as well. And I appreciate y'all for tuning in. And I can breathe. I got through my first segment on time. Even though the show got started a little bit late, I got through my first segment on time. And I'm excited about that because I told y'all what we have to unpack. There's a lot happening in the news, and I want to get to each one of these topics with you. So before you turn that dial, stay tuned. We'll be right back. You're listening to Unpacking with Eric Cole on WURD with Jordan, our producer. We'll be right back after this break, y'all.
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3: Here is your current weather forecast for the Philadelphia area. For the rest of this afternoon, chance of showers and storms, highs in the mid to upper 80s. More shower and storm chances this evening. We'll see some patchy fog later on, otherwise partly cloudy skies. Lows in the city, low 70s, mid to upper 60s in some of the suburbs. For tomorrow, as we kick off the weekend, shower and storm chances continue. The fog hangs around through the morning, mostly cloudy skies throughout the day, with high temps reaching the mid 80s. I'm Jason Lee with Philadelphia Weather.
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4: In Philadelphia, 95 southbound, the on-ramp from the Betsy Ross Bridge is partially blocked by a disabled vehicle. A crash in Claymont, Delaware, on 95 southbound at Neiman's Road. The right lane is blocked. It's backed up from Ridley Park. A 42-minute delay. A 23-minute delay on 95 southbound as you approach Churchman's Road in Christiana. Two center lanes are blocked by a crash. It's jammed up from 295. And Evans, total traffic.
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0: 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And let's go ahead and get into it. This is time for our news segment, National Headlines and Trending News. And we got to kick it off with the Nolan Wells. I've been following it all week. It's been at the top of the news, at the top of the social media timelines. So many of us, most of us, it feels like all of us, has our eye on this story from the very beginning. Nolan Wells, 18-year-old college football player from Mississippi, went on a 4th of July boating trip with a group of white friends from Horn Island to Horn Island, a remote barrier island that is only accessible by boat. At some point in that afternoon, Nolan became separated from his group. His friends say he chose to stay behind while they headed back to shore. But the girl his friends claim he was staying behind with has reported that he was leaving with his friends. Nolan Wells was reported missing later that night, and after a large search involving the Coast Guard, his body was found in the water 2 days later. Authorities have said they currently believe he drowned, but the investigation is still ongoing. Nolan's family says that they have more questions than answers. They've hired civil rights attorney Ben Crump, requested an independent autopsy and are asking for a full transparent investigation. They point to reported inconsistencies within witness accounts. A video allegedly shows an argument before Nolan disappeared, and concerns that data may have been deleted from Nolan's phone after it was returned to the family. Investigators say they're looking to all of these claims and are asking anyone with photos, videos, any firsthand information to come forward. This morning, Unpackers, the Nolan, the Wells family spoke publicly for the first time on Good Morning America. And we're going to play a little bit of that audio and we'll unpack.
10: Pulled up Life 360. It was different. It was showing everywhere the phone had been. Like, it had, I was like, well, it's showing that he's back on land. Like, I'm not. He's like, but no, he didn't come back with us.
11: Well, how were you able to get the phone?
10: So we tracked it, and my friend Tashima went and picked it up.
12: It wasn't like they said we got his phone. They tracked it. And that highlights all these contradictions, Michael. The fact that they said Nolan was talking to a young woman and she said that he said, I'm going back.

0: And up, and that is the problem when you think about the history of Mississippi.
1: Yeah, so there's
2: thank you, Nolan. thank you, Jordan, for that. I just a little perplexed at the fact that, because you know, as this story has been coming out, it was the story was kind of presented in a way that they came back with his phone. And at that point, that's when we realized Nolan was missing. That was always kind of like they returned back and they had his phone, because that's when we started asking all the questions. Well, how you come back with his phone and not Nolan? Like, that's not making any sense. But what they just unpacked here on the show was really a really interesting tidbit fact there. Did y'all catch that? The mother said they came back and said Nolan is missing. They had his phone, but they didn't give it to her. She knew the phone was back on land because of the app that she mentioned that she was tracking. She saw that the phone had been returned back on land, and she said that to them. And they said, oh yeah, but Nolan's not here. He didn't come back with us. But they had the phone. They had to put a tracker on the phone. They had to locate the phone in order for the sister or the whoever the mother just quoted to go actually pick up the phone. What were they doing with the phone? Is that why the mom is saying things are missing? Data has been scrubbed. Social media has been scrubbed. Messages are missing. And again, you know, this is all still being investigated. And we'll continue to watch this as it comes out. But this is just really baffling. And it just doesn't make sense that they sat there and looked at that mom in her face and said, Nolan is missing, but didn't give her his phone. Joanne in the chat says, definitely more to the story. Hoping there are some decent investigators who are willing to get to the truth. Yeah, and in particular, there is an, you know, they hired to get an independent, a private autopsy. Joanne, yes, that is one of the many things that we are waiting to come out of this to see what happened. Good afternoon to you, Shirley, as well. Rashad Bay said, can't trust it. Our black friends not good enough? Public enemy. You know, that's interesting, Rashad. When I, you know, looking at the photos of him with the group of white friends, many of us ask that question, you know, What would make someone comfortable to be in a position like this? Actually, a lot of people are. We see we call them tokens. But Jordan, you ever be out somewhere or traveling and you see a token?
3: Mm-hmm. Yep.
2: And what's the thought that comes to your mind when you see that?
3: I guess I think pretty much just like, I want to say just too good to be true. I guess the way to put it.
2: Kind of like
3: too good to be true. Mm-hmm. Like, it's just like just out of nowhere, you just see a token, just like that.
2: Too good to be true, as yeah. In like, watch your back.
3: Yeah.
2: Because at the end of the day, if something go down, they're going to choose whiteness. They're mm-hmm. going to choose them. They're mm-hmm. going to choose to protect themselves, which is almost being demonstrated right before our eyes with this case. Them boys came back, lawyered up.
3: Mm-hmm.
2: Put their social medias to private. While we were watching. And to Rashad's point, because I'm glad I'm seeing the more photos coming out that shows that actually Nolan had a lot of friends, and a lot of them were black. It seemed like he had a lot of friends. A lot of people just loved him. A lot of people were just drawn to him. And I'm really appreciating the photos coming out now, where we're seeing him, you know, a true picture of his circle of friends. He just so happened to go on this trip with this group of guys. Cynthia said, I picked up on that too, Eric. The mother said something very different. Yeah, very different. Very, very, very different. Future Phenom Collection said, no word. They had his phone and his keys. See, I didn't know that. Thank you for... listen, this is why we're unpacking together. Whatever you know, whatever you feel, please drop down in the chat. Because this is... We're not even going to sit here and deny the fact that even though this is not our direct family member... or brother or community member, and for some people it is, it definitely is, but even for the folks that it's not, like, we witnessing this, we witnessed.

0: this trauma on our community on a daily basis. We don't get a break. It's one thing, and then it's the next thing. A shooting, an unalived someone found hanging, constantly being gaslit about racism, this administration being a terror on our community. Constant. It's just constant. And it just seemed like we don't really get a break. Diane said in the chat, I would like to be a fly on the wall and hear what are the parents of the other boys are saying. Well, one of the parents is a judge. Her last name is Cole. That's how I remember that. We have the same last name. No relation. Just wanted to clear that up. I don't know her. But she's a judge. Another one of the kids, his father is a cop. So to your point, Diane, I mean, it's getting very interesting to see. But yeah, the mother who was a judge, the last name Cole, has been very vocal. And she has made a couple of statements now on social media to clean it all up and protect her son. That's how insane is that? As my mother is literally, I know we lie, but my mother is literally calling me right now as we talk about this. They say we live in a simulation, y'all. But let's go ahead. We're going to move forward. Joanne said in the chat, Colin Kaepernick helped pay for an independent autopsy. Yes, he did. And we salute and we thank that brother for that. And thank you for that tidbit, Joanne, for dropping that in the chat. All right. Let's go ahead and move on to the next story before we get to the break. Because, Unpackers, imagine booking your flight and you get your confirmation back. And it says you're flying into the Donald J. Trump International Airport. Well, Governor Ron DeSantis, if you don't remember, back in March, signed legislation allowing the name change. It was called SB 706, which shifted the power to name the state's biggest airports from the local governments to the state. And tucked in that bill, you guessed it, was one specific name change to rename Palm Beach International Airport to President Donald J. Trump International Airport. The airport sits just a few miles from Mar-a-Lago, where we know President Trump loves to spend a lot of his time. Currently, the airport is getting new signs, updated branding, and the whole transition is expected to cost around $5.5 million. Eric Trump, Donald Trump's son, flew in on Trump Force One just here recently and became the first passenger to land at the newly renamed airport. Let's listen to some BBC News audio, some reactions from local residents to the airport name change.
1: To have a president that lives in our backyard, I mean, we might as well honor him. People need to be honored for the commitment they've made to our country.
2: Because of who it is, I don't agree with his way of thinking. I don't think he sets a good example for the United States.
3: I wanted to stay PBI, but there's different agendas.
2: And I'm going to fly in and out of Orlando from now on to get to my destination.
0: Our brother said it. We wanted to stay PBI, Palm Beach International. But he called it out. He said, but there are some other agendas. Did you hear that, Jordan?
4: Other agendas, yep.
0: What you thinking when you hear that? What agenda might be hidden in there?
4: I can't even imagine. It's probably something really bad for sure. I don't even know what exactly it could be, but shoot.
0: And you know what? In the proximity to Mar-a-Lago, yes, there probably is, you know, there's something going on there. We know Trump is a narcissist, and he is all about himself. And what a lot of leaders like Trump like to do. Ooh, I called him a leader. Please. Ooh, and we lie. We can't even take that out. But what people like, you know, Trump try to do is, especially before they know their power is their days are numbered, is they try to memorialize themselves and idolize themselves and create memorials and try to rewrite the true history of their legacy, which we know they lie about their legacy. They lie about the legacy of America. They lie about the legacy of the history of America. This is just what they do. They lie. They lie. And, you know, and I think this is also, too, when we unpack it, it's bigger than the airplanes. It's bigger than the airport. You know, it truly is about legacy. Who gets to name buildings named after them? Unpackers. It's something to really think about. Mm-hmm. When should it happen? You know, we just went through, you know, over COVID, we fought in different factions of the country to have statues removed that represented a time when we were enslaved, when we were not considered or treated as a human being. We were merchandise. We were like a cow. You put us next to a cow, and it was, you know, who can work harder? Who can we make the most money out of? Right? When this administration got back in power, some of those statues being put back up. We saw what happened down on Independence Mall here in Philadelphia with the history of George Washington and his slaves, and how that's now been whitewashed. History being whitewashed. When do public buildings get named after, and who do they get named after? Who makes those decisions? Those are all the conversations that this decision has been sparking online. Diane in the chat said, oh boy, that airport is cursed. No, thank you. Mm-hmm. Yeah, one of the people commented.
4: I think the whole city might be cursed, in the video.
0: Well, you know, Ron DeSantis. I mean, listen, but it's like, so the part of it is, this is what you voted for.
4: Yep, that's true.
0: This is what the people said that they wanted. But the unfortunate part about that is whether you voted for it or not, you're impacted. And I know not everybody in Florida voted for that. Just like everybody in America didn't vote for Trump.
4: Yep.
0: You know? Mm-hmm. But unfortunately, we have to contend with and we have to deal with the real repercussions, whether you voted for him or not, whether you support him or not. Right? Rosalind, good evening to you as well. Thank you for unpacking with us. I appreciate y'all. Listen, we got a few more stories to get to. The PA Senate Republicans blocked minimum wage, and India Irie sets the record straight on some criticism that she's been getting. So we have two more stories to unpack. Stay with us, y'all. You're listening to Unpacking on WURD. I'm Eric Cole. We'll be right back after this break.
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6: Here is your current weather forecast for the Philadelphia area. For the rest of this afternoon, chance of showers and storms, highs in the mid to upper 80s. More shower and storm chances this evening. We'll see some patchy fog later on, otherwise partly cloudy skies. Lows in the city, low 70s, mid to upper 60s in some of the suburbs. For tomorrow, as we kick off the weekend, shower and storm chances continue. The fog hangs around through the morning, mostly cloudy skies throughout the day, with high temps reaching the mid 80s. I'm Jason Lee with Philadelphia Weather.
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7: If you're traveling in Delaware, we have an hour delay in 95 southbound as you approach Churchman's Road. Three right lanes are blocked by a serious crash. You'll stop traffic from 295, 495. 95 northbound barely moving the Vine Expressway to Bridge Street. A 10-minute delay there. Delays on the Schuylkill westbound University to Vine. Westbound again, the Boulevard to Belmont. Eastbound, the Boulevard to Vine. And Evans, total traffic.
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8: 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Ooh, that's a good time. That is a good time. Dr. Evans in the chat, I made it. Yes, you made it. You did. Come on for the clap from producer Jordan. Listen, we up in this thing, y'all, and I had two more to get through. We're going to see if we get through them. This first one, I just wanted to unpack here. PA Senate Republicans block the minimum wage hike once again. Once again, let's unpack it, y'all. According to several news sources, the Pennsylvania Senate Republicans have once again blocked an effort to raise the state's minimum wage, meaning it will remain at $7.25 an hour, the same rate it has been since 2009. If you could put up number three for me, Jordan, for a few seconds. Thank you, brother. The Democratic-controlled House passed a bill earlier this year that would gradually raise the wage to $15 by 2029. And I think that was a compromise. I could be wrong on that. Y'all can fact check me. But, you know, the Democratic controlled House has been trying to get the minimum wage raised for a minute now. And so I think this was a compromise to raise it gradually. But the Republican-controlled Senate refused to advance it. That means if you're making minimum wage and working 40 hours a week, you're earning just over $15,000 a year before taxes. And in this economy, that is poverty. That is dependence on a system to take care of you, to take care of your kids, to supplement your rent, to supplement your health care. Now, let's for a second just take the politics out of it and just really unpack the reality of the situation that we're in, that we've been in, unpackers. Gas, rent, groceries is not what it cost in 2009. We all know that. Everything continues to go up. And if you can't keep up with the rising costs, if you can't keep up with capitalism, if you can't keep up with our utility bills going up and car insurance going up, not a nan accident in sight, but your car insurance is going to go up. Your health insurance is going to go up whether or not you impact the system. It's going to go up. And if you can't keep up, you're going to get left out. You're going to be left out and brushed to the side and really considered a problem in many ways. I went and got a crown a few weeks ago at the dentist and gagged at the price. This is now, I think, my third crown at this dentist. So I've gotten a few crowns over the last couple of years. The price of the crown has doubled since last year. And so and those are the quiet price hikes and increases that aren't always, it's not as obvious as, you know, you're driving down the street and you can see the gas going up. Or when you go into the store to buy anything, you see those prices and you notice those prices go up. These are the things that are happening in the background. And there's a lot of people who don't realize that Pennsylvania is now surrounded by states with higher minimum wages. So what are we talking about here? New Jersey, $15.92 an hour. Delaware, $15 an hour. Maryland, $15 an hour. New York, $17 an hour. And if we're really being honest, that's not enough. That's not even enough. We're fighting for just a drop in the bucket. The average cost to rent a one-bedroom in Philadelphia is easily around $1,600 right now. Easily $1,600. And on the way to be $2,000. Especially with the influx of out-of-towners who are moving in. And they're the ones who are filling these apartments that have down here off of Delaware Ave. It's like a campus of new apartment. It's massive. All over the city. Housing that is going up. And so many people are wondering, well, who's moving in there? Not us. Not you. This is for out-of-towners. And it's really disappointing when you watch your city change and be gentrified. And again, you're left out. Where are those bootstraps that people be saying you need to pull yourself up by? Let's go ahead and move on quickly to this last one. Not the average girl from your video. Soul singer India Irie went viral this week as people said she was hating on Carisha's new hit, Spin That. Well, India Irie had to set the record straight. Let's listen and then we'll quickly unpack as we get out of here.
9: Being wrongly reported that I think we should boycott this song of the summer. I'm not going to tell you what it is because I refuse to sing that song, but either you know what it is or you don't. If you don't, you can go find it. It's very easy. But I don't think we should boycott. What I want is to see people understand the power of words and music and to make choices that are healthy for them. That's what I want. Do I think it matters what I want for people? No. I have finally learned that it doesn't matter and that there's no amount of sacrificing my life force energy that is going to make anybody want anything better for themselves. All I can do is emanate what I emanate, stand for what I stand for, and hope that it reaches who it's meant to reach. And that's it. And that's all I'm going to do. And so my comment makes it very clear that I don't think we should boycott. my comment is tantamount to everybody doesn't want the same thing. Mm-hmm. And there are a lot of people who are saying it's just a song. Well, if that's what you think, enjoy. But what I know is that music has power. But of course, I have used that power.
8: Thank you. I'm just getting feedback in the chat that people cannot hear it. So I do apologize for that. So that was audio from India Irie. She was basically coming forward in letting people know that she was not, in fact, advocating for people to boycott the Spin That song, which is what people were saying online. And that's why people were saying, well, oh, you know, she's hating on the song. Let the young people be young. Y'all had y'all things back in the day and, you know, started quoting the raunchy songs that have always been around, the raunchy artists that have always been around. And so some of that criticism, a lot of that criticism toward India Irie was, oh, she's hating. She's low-key hating, but India Irie had to, in her way, in her words, set the record straight as, no, what I want us to do is to consider what we are digesting, what we are listening to. India Irie came from a perspective of music does actually impact us in a way. She didn't even make the original comment that people were saying that she did. I'm not sure what exactly. Okay, so it was probably the internet, and so that makes sense then, Dr. Jasmine, that she would come forward and make this video, basically setting the record straight about how she really feels about the song. Yes, thank you, Producer Jordan, for that reminder. We do have another read to do before we get out of here. So let me go and grab that read. But you know, I think the evidence in the comments, because we did have our things, but I do want us to think about now with social media and I think there's something different with how our youth is impacted. It's not everybody, it's some, not all, because the teachers and the parents are in the comments saying, no, listen, this music is impacting my daughter. This music is impacting my son. And so I'm not really sure where to meet in the middle there. There's a lot to unpack, and I want to read this last Man Up read so we can get out of here, y'all. It's Friday, and Word is inviting you to Man Up PHL 250 Job, Resources, and Hope. 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All right, y'all, we're going to get up out of here. That's it. That wraps up the show today. I really enjoy being here with y'all. I'm your host, Eric Cole. 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But don't touch that dial, y'all. Mighty Braxton's Solutions. 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

0: 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We are live from Citizens Bank Park for the HBCU Swingman Classic with special coverage for All-Star Week. Ladies and gentlemen, I am so happy to be here. This is All-Star Week. It is 50 of the best black college baseball players putting on their own showcase. And I'm just happy to be here because we are live here at Citizens Bank Park and with my special co-host, young veteran. I didn't say up and coming. Young veteran. You see her everywhere. The very beautiful and more importantly, intelligent, or just as equally as importantly, the intelligent Renee Washington. Renee, I'm so glad to be here with you today, and I'm looking forward to this whole weekend. I'm looking forward to the home run derby, the whole All-Star game. But I'm really looking forward to this HBCU Swingman Classic. It's the fourth annual. And this, I'm going to tell you something. From a historic standpoint, this might give you a flavor of what it was like to see the Negro League All-Star games in Chicago, because it was a happening. Yes, there was baseball, but all the top entertainers, everybody that was somebody that looked good. Of course, I wouldn't have been back then because, you know. but from that standpoint, Renee, I'm glad to be here and talk, you know, and just welcome here and welcome, you know. This is usually my playground, but
1: yes.
0: It's so good. And your playground, too.
1: Yeah, and I'm excited because normally, Chris, and thank you for the kind introduction, most recently I've been heavily joining Word Radio to talk about the World Cup. We've been talking all things FIFA World Cup, the matches, all the controversies. But listen, MLB All-Star Week is kicking off with a great day as we get a chance to mention the HBCU Swingman Classic has grown tremendously since its inaugural event. And just to see the excitement around it, the culture, the music, the people that are involved, I know we're going to dive into it. So I'm thrilled that we get to kick off the All-Star Week together here live from Citizens Bank Park and get a chance to see the culture put on display.
0: Absolutely. Like I said, reminds me of back in the day when everybody just, you know, at one time we talked about basketball. They had the All-Star Weekend here back in 2001. And I remember Stanley Glenn, a former Negro League player who played with the Philadelphia Stars. He said that when you came out to a black baseball event, it was a happening. He said that women dressed in their Sunday best and they came out. Everybody was all dressed up. The players came out and it was just good baseball. It was kind of like the precursor to homecoming weekend. Mm. And that's what this atmosphere feels like today. Black homecoming weekend. And as you all can see, I got my Morgan State jersey on and all that. And like I said, everybody is here. And we I forgot the very talented sports minded Kayla J. Kayla West is going to be around here today, taking in. See, I had to say both of them because I just wanted to cover all bases and all that.
1: There you go.
0: So, but from that standpoint, you're going to be here sampling the atmosphere, and talk about how excited you are for this and all that. I see you got your stylish Philadelphia hat and everything. You know, it's really stylish and it looks great on you. But you know, just talk about this atmosphere today.
2: Listen, folks that know me know I didn't go to a HBCU, but I always turn up real heavy for all of the HBCUs. And I'm excited to see, like you said, the culture of HBCU, the culture of black baseball take over Citizens Bank Park tonight. I'm going to be down there in the crowd, maybe get a chance to get on the field a little bit and let y'all know what the atmosphere is like, because you called it homecoming. I'm calling it the Super Bowl, okay?
0: Oh. Okay.
2: Because in here in baseball, we know we have the World Series. Mm-hmm. This is the World Series of World Series, because when our folk get together, it's always a different type of party. And I'm super excited. I'm just super excited. excited about it. On the way here, I saw some Greek life coming, so hopefully I get to sample, get some shots and footage of them stepping maybe. So I'm just happy to see what they're going to do.
1: I'm going to see you stepping with them. I'm sure you're going to be right there stepping along.
2: My knees might not let me step tonight, but I love it.
1: I think something that you hit on, Kayla, is just the importance of an event like this. And I know it's been around since 2023 with the expectation it was going to help diversify baseball and put some of the best young up-and-coming talent on the big stage. You look at everything around MLB All-Star Week. It's the draft. It's minor league players and prospects. And it's also incorporating now talented black baseball players, which has been an area that we know has been needing to grow and improve. The Negro Leagues and the history behind it, we still are recovering from the fact that we didn't always have a lot of black players. Well, I'm wearing a Jackie Robinson jersey right now from the Brooklyn Dodgers, but we didn't have that opportunity. We didn't have that access. And the league and the sport is still playing catch up all these years later. But when you really think about it, it's not that long ago. So I'm thrilled that we had this opportunity because it is a reminder for people. We still have more work to do to diversify baseball, to provide opportunities, to create these spaces, and to have more black and brown baseball players, whether women's or men's baseball players.
0: Yeah. I was going to say, see, here's the thing. You know, there's 6.8% of black players, black American players who were born in this country playing Major League Baseball. And you, at one time, it was at 25%. At one time, baseball was the number one sport in the black community before the rise of basketball and football. And I got to say, from that perspective, I hope this HBCU game will also inspire a lot of people to start playing baseball. The problem is that baseball has gotten very expensive. Now, I remember when I was a kid, I owned 2 baseball gloves, right?
1: Mm-hmm.
0: And that was when price wasn't an issue. Now, baseball gloves are in the hundreds of dollars, and it's hard to and it's a situation I'm sure you're familiar with. You're a soccer player.
1: Yep.
0: And it's just, there's a lot of athleticism that baseball is overlooking because, they don't see the kids playing baseball. But the thing is, they can cultivate the sport, and they can promote the sport. And I think that I'm hoping that this game, and I got to ask you something from a player's perspective.
1: Sure.
0: To have all these eyes on you, how do you not get away from yourself a little bit? But I'll hold that for a minute.
1: Ooh,
0: but I got to remind our listeners. The numbers to call in are 215. You can call in today. 215-634-8065. 1-866-361-0900. I want you guys at home who listen to me from 11 to 1 on Saturdays, and I will be back on. I will be on tomorrow. But I want y'all to call in. I would love to get your perspective, on this whole HBCU Classic. I know a lot of you, are baseball fans, and a lot of you kind of grew up maybe not liking the Phillies, which I think is a long time ago, and I wish I could bring up Ryan Howard and Jimmy Rollins, but I just wanted to get you guys' thoughts on blacks in baseball and this HBCU Classic. Are you coming out? Are you going to be here? And I have to ask from a player's perspective. You've been in games where you've had to where you have eyes looking at you and all that. And I know you remember maybe when you were in college, if you heard that there was a scout out there looking at you playing the game. How do you keep it together? How do you keep all those things together and just get out there and play your game?
1: Well, there's so many layers to what you just mentioned. I know the first part about it was just the accessibility and sports like baseball, much like I experienced in soccer. Hockey is another one, lacrosse, where they have very expensive equipment, very expensive travel fees and tournaments and playing for teams. It's a lot. And so there is an institutionalized separation in the access that players have from a young age. You add that to the fact that representation is lacking in a sport like baseball, and you have to see it to believe it, to be it, so to speak, and you're not seeing it. You're not seeing a lot of black players in Major League Baseball. You're not seeing a lot of black players in college baseball, in softball, in these spaces. So I think that in itself is a challenge that the sport is trying to overcome. I've actually spoken with different executives and personnel that work with Major League Baseball, and they've said that. They're actively trying to figure out how do they course correct. We know it doesn't happen overnight, but how do you get more access, more resources, and honestly make it so that the sport is not pricing people out the same way? Basketball is accessible. Soccer is accessible in other parts of the world, just not America. We're seeing that with the World Cup right now, where anywhere else in the world, people can play soccer for a very low price. So that financial component is huge. The other part, as you mentioned, is what do you do when you are on the big stage? And I know you asked a question regarding scouts are here. So for all these players, all 50 of them, they're not voted in. They're not. This is not a fan voting or coaches voting. This is Major League Baseball scouts and executives that are hand-selecting these players. So from the jump, there's expectation, there's pressure, there's extra pride and joy knowing you're representing your university, your program, and also that you've been picked by the best of the best. So I do think ultimately when it comes down to now playing, it's a matter of having fun, try not to overthink things. I mean, as you mentioned, I've been a part of championships and an All-American Hall of Famer that I've been able to play in some of the big stages, and you can't overthink the moment. You have to just be present. You're human. You're going to make a mistake, but it's now how do you lean into your teammates, into your skills, into your talents, the hard work you've done to get here, to just do what you do best.
0: Right. Yeah, Rob Holiday was also telling me on my show last week that, you know, a lot of times they want to see how you react when you make a mistake. Mm-hmm. Do you hang your head? Do you just say, you just forget about it, let's move on to the next play? And I got to say, last night, I got to tell you this story. Last night, I was supposed to be covering the workout, but it rained like cats and dogs.
1: Oof.
0: And then, so I got to the Marriott downtown Market Street, and so somehow I ended up in kind of it was like a confab with Harold Reynolds, Ken Griffey Jr., Jimmy Rollins, and some of the other veteran players I saw hanging around. And what struck me from that, I can't get into everything that was said, but it was the mentorship, and it goes back to what Ken Griffey was saying. Not every kid has a father that played baseball. His dad, Ken Griffey Sr., was one of the all-time great players. He played with the Cincinnati Reds and one of the greatest teams of the 1970s.
1: Mm-hmm.
0: But, you know, and he won, and it was a beautiful thing to see the mentorship, because in many respects, that's what HBCUism is all about. That's what being at HBCU, mm-hmm. you know, because you do come in contact with the past. You do come in contact with those who played the game before. And it was just refreshing to see, you know, the old heads kind of schooling the young Turks that are looking to play this game. And you hope that somebody comes out of this process as one of the better players, mm-hmm. comes out of this process as a player. Now, I'm going to tell you right now, like I said, the game starts tonight at 7. You can watch the game tonight. You can watch the game tonight live on the MLB Network and on the sports streaming service Fubo. And like I said, you know, the managers of the game today are Jimmy Rollins and Ricky Weeks. Ricky Weeks played his baseball at Southern. Jimmy Rollins actually had a scholarship, I think, to Arizona State coming out of Oakland, but he chose to come right in to play Major League Baseball. So you're going to see a lot of good things, and like I said, this is the fourth year that this has been done, and it's just a situation where, you know, I hope this goes on everywhere. Like I said, the atmosphere, you know, the music is here. Maybe one year we'll get the bands. Maybe we'll have a little.
1: Ooh, yes.
0: Yeah. If we can, I mean, that's an idea and whatnot. And like I said, they could put the check in the mail for that one. But but if they adopt it, but the thing about it, Renee, it's like, you know, you just, it's just the whole atmosphere, and it's one of those things where we're gonna be communicating with Kayla West in a few minutes, who's covering the game, looking at all the atmosphere. And I gotta say, you know, just looking around here today, I'm just saying it's everything here, you know.
1: Yes.
0: Like I said, you know, somebody's here with the fraternity gear on, mm-hmm. and all that. I was hoping they mentioned my frat brothers, Alpha Phi Alpha. You know,
1: I've definitely seen plenty of fraternities and outside, even as I was walking in, had their letters. You know, that is part of it too. It's the pride, it's the culture, and it's a space. You think of baseball. Beyond even the players, you don't often even see black and brown faces in the crowd. You right. don't see them, you know, actively watching and tuning in. It's not a sport that is as welcoming, diverse for many reasons,
3: right.
1: honestly.
3: Right.
1: And so I think a day like today and a chance like this to get people out to the ballpark. Fortunately, we have great weather. It's an amazing opportunity. I know before this show, I was actually at an event that Ryan Howard was hosting, and he was honoring the legacy of black baseball. He was honoring Bob Kendrick, who is the president of the Negro Leagues Museum out in Kansas City, and he was talking a lot about just the importance of that representation and how he was fortunate that he had people like Bob, like others, that presented an atmosphere and a space for him to develop and learn
3: right.
1: and love the game. Mm-hmm. And that's even something, because I know for myself, I come from a basketball, soccer-heavy family. Now we have the next generations playing baseball and softball for my niece and nephew. But even that is something new, that a lot of black families don't even have exposure to, know how to get their kids involved, know what to do, know which leagues. Do you do T-ball? Are you doing travel? You know, all the different things.
3: Yeah.
1: So it's confusing. It's overwhelming. And naturally, it's not always a space that allows us to thrive because of that. We don't
3: right.
1: have the village around us to ask the right questions, the way Ryan was talking about the fortunate mentors that he had. So it's wonderful to see all, besides the game,
3: mm-hmm.
1: as you mentioned, it's the step show, it's Greek life, it's music.
3: Mm-hmm.
1: Already the DJ, the music's been on point. I've been loving it. So it's just all the little things that make you feel like this is home. You're
3: yeah.
1: welcome here.
3: And that, you know, that you hit that nail on the head. Whenever we talk about black homecoming or HBCU classics and gatherings, it's like home.
1: Mm-hmm.
3: It's like, you know, at some of the classic football games, you see the barbecue, you see the tailgating.
1: Yes.
3: You see all that stuff. And, you know, it's just like, for me, it's just coming back home to that situation. But, you know, but I would also, it was interesting you talked about baseball participation.
1: Mm-hmm.
3: I remember the days, and our producer Troy Wilmore would know this too. You remember the days where you may have had a bat. I got about two gloves. We may have borrowed. We would find any open lot, street,
1: mm-hmm.
3: and all this other stuff. Long as we, and in some cases, we couldn't use real hard balls because we didn't want
1: right,
3: to break any
1: right.
3: and all that other stuff. So, but I like to see baseball get back to that point
1: yeah.
3: because that's where I think you develop a love for the game. And you know, and I say that for any sport. Sometimes when it's just okay, you throw the ball, bats, and gloves out there, right? When you throw those things out there, just have fun. You know,
1: mm-hmm.
3: it's not, you know, because sometimes when we organize things, there's too much pressure, loudmouth parents,
1: yeah.
3: and everything. And so, but the fun part, I mean, to me, baseball, I always enjoy playing the sport.
1: Right.
3: Whether it's softball. I played in an adult league.
1: Let them know, Chris.
3: Yeah, I played, well, I had no power as a hitter. I relied on speed. And I relied on my defensive skills. I couldn't knock the ball out of the park. And before I just got comfortable, you know, got married and all this other
1: right,
3: stuff.
1: Right.
3: You know, my speed is a distant memory. But you know, but the thing about baseball is a sport that you love to play, just like
1: right.
3: basketball. I mean, you know, back in the 70s and all that. I know I'm dating myself. Sometimes we would get together. At a schoolyard, at a school, we'd get some spray paint. We're not supposed to do this. We're not encouraging anyone to break the law. But we would draw like a plate. We played this. It was one-on-one baseball called speedball.
1: Oh,
3: so,
1: yes.
3: So if you hit the ball a certain length, it could be a single, a certain
1: mm-hmm.
3: length, a double. And then you had to strike the guy out or get him out, give him a pop-out fly out,
1: right.
3: whatever. And, of course, I couldn't pitch. Terrible.
1: But the key about that you mentioned is you were being creative. You were able
3: right.
1: to use what you had. It didn't require going to this pristine baseball field and
3: right.
1: blocking it out and getting teams together. It was just spray paint, a bat, a ball, a glove, whatever you could piece together. That's what I always talk about from my soccer career. That's what helped me in sports. I
3: right.
1: just played soccer all the time. It was pickup. It was with my older sisters. It was with boys, girls, whoever I could play with. I was playing all the time and just loved playing. And that's what sports are missing, like baseball, that they're trying to create. Even this week, there's a lot of youth activations and work that's being done to create more of just to get out and play it and enjoy baseball versus it always being overly structured.
3: Okay. Well, oh.
1: Yeah, so before we head to break real quick, we also have exciting news. Mayor Parker throwing first pitch at 7. And again, you can watch all the excitement on MLB Network and Fubo streaming app. We've got a quick break. We'll be back after this.
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5: Here is your current weather forecast for the Philadelphia area. For the rest of this afternoon, chance of showers and storms, highs in the mid to upper 80s. More shower and storm chances this evening. We'll see some patchy fog later on, otherwise partly cloudy skies. Lows in the city, low 70s, mid to upper 60s in some of the suburbs. For tomorrow, as we kick off the weekend, shower and storm chances continue. The fog hangs around through the morning, mostly cloudy skies throughout the day, with high temps reaching the mid 80s. I'm Jason Lee with Philadelphia Weather.
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6: A 17-minute delay in Christiana on 95 southbound as you approach Churchman's Road. Three right lanes are blocked by a crash. You'll stop traffic from 295. For the Jersey Drive, the Walter Wynn Bridge eastbound is jammed heading into New Jersey. 42 southbound jamming up 295 to Lower Landing Road. 295 southbound delays from Route 73 south to Route 70 and southbound again from Route 30 to the 42 freeway. We have a down pole in Maple Shade on 73 northbound at Fox Meadow Drive. The right lane and the off-ramp have closed. And Evans, total traffic.
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0: Okay, we are back. We are live at Citizens Bank Park for the fourth annual HBCU Swingman Classic for this year's All-Star Weekend. And we're going to be here until 7. And by the way, we love to hear from you guys. Here's the numbers to call, 215-634-8065, 1-866-361-0900 if you're calling outside of the Delaware Valley. And I don't know. There's a lot. It's just so much fun around here. And Renee, I gotta get you. I think it's you to talk about. You know, just. I mean, how do you, I mean? You've gone from being fan, athlete, and broadcaster. It's kind of hard to contain the enthusiasm here. Even though, like I said, I've been doing this for about 10,000 years. But you know, and I just see you around when you cover events and all these other things. I mean, is this something you love, right?
1: Oh, absolutely.
0: This is you have to love to do this, to be in this world and whatnot.
1: And that's what I always tell people, because it's so easy to see the excitement of being at championships. I just got invited. I know FIFA gave me tickets, and they were like, pick a game you want to go to in Philly and go. You know, like something like that. People see just that snapshot of, wow, you had free tickets to go watch the round of 16, Kylian Mbappe and France beat Paraguay. But that's such a small part of everything that we do.
0: Right.
1: And so, you know, yes, days like today where we get to be at Citizens Bank Park, no rain, enjoying the HBCU Swingman Classic, doing a live show. These are the days that really make it worth it. But this industry, sports in general, it's a lot. The grind, the long days, you know, we can talk about that for, that could be the whole show in itself. And so you have to love what you're doing.
0: Yeah.
1: It's not easy. There's moments that are going to challenge you and test you and, you know, make you have to sacrifice and, you know, sleep long sleepless nights, early mornings, a lot of travel, a lot of time away from even family. So for me personally, what I always enjoy is sports have been a big part of who I am in general.
0: Right.
1: You know, I come from a sports family. My dad played professional basketball overseas. He actually was a shortstop in baseball. My mom played basketball. My siblings, we all played basketball, college, soccer, ran track. So beyond even my immediate family, extended family, we're all athletes. When we get together, Thanksgiving holidays, we're talking sports. We're watching games. So it's always just been in my DNA. So for me to talk sports, to watch games, that's my normal, you know. But I do think that it's still, even at times for me, these pinch me moments of like, whoa, we are talking FIFA World Cup. We are talking HBCU Classic. I was invited to go hang with Ryan Howard this morning. Like, those types of things still remind me.

0: Yes, I won't name names either. I will say, and I probably shouldn't say this out loud because somebody's going to check my bag a little harder. I always have food in my bag because I'm like, I never know. Right now, I got a meal in my bag, just prepared. Nobody come get me, please. Don't come take my food, but it does humble you.
1: Now, Renee, one of the things that's happening out here today is that Mayor Parker is going to be throwing out the first pitch.
0: Yes.
1: And that will make – is she the first – she's the first black mayor of this city, and she's the first black woman mayor and the first woman mayor of this city, and she's going to be throwing out the first pitch. That has to be of historical significance because, you know, we take for granted that, you know, guys will come out here. But it'll be great to see Mayor Parker come out here. Right.
0: Well, I think the biggest thing is it's, as we talk about diversity, inclusion, we're getting the first female mayor in Philly. We're getting the first black female mayor. And she's going to throw out the first pitch at the HBCU Classic. They could have went with just someone like, you know, a former Phillies player like Jay Rawl or Ryan Howard or someone. But to go with Mayor Parker, I'm all for it. Inclusion, you've got a great chance to see her and now to see what she's got. What's her pitch looking like? What's her arm looking like? Is she taking notes from Christopher Sanchez and Zach Wheeler that she's maybe an ace? I don't know.
1: Yeah. Well, I'll say this. I've seen some guys throw out the first pitch, and they're guys, and they throw it into the stadium, you know, and you can hear it. I said just a bit outside, you know, that kind of thing. But you know that I mean, it's always fun. It's always just fun to see our politicians outside the world of politics and outside of that world where they got to answer tough questions and all that. So it's always fun to see. Now
0: it is.
1: We're gonna basically digress a moment from the baseball. The world. What was it like, Renee, for you just to be out here at these World Cup games and cover, you know, the World Cup? I was out at Fan Fest, and it was. Don't get it twisted. It was nice at Fan Fest out at the park, but you know, you were in the stadium. You were in there while you were amongst the fans. I think you were in the press box as well. What is that like? I know it's not like an Eagles game.
0: Oh no! And listen, I'm a diehard Eagles fan, and I say that it's nothing like it. I actually don't think I've had any sports experience that compared to going to the World Cup. So I was in the Presidential Club, so I was still a little bit removed from the fans, but I did have a chance to like go down by the field and walk around and just truly be able to take in all the atmosphere. And actually, you talk politicians. I was in the box with Governor Josh Shapiro was one of the people. Philadelphia Union goalie. Andre Blake was there. It was a wide mix of different people. Sisterly collective that's actually bringing the WNBA team to Philly.
1: Right.
0: They were in our box as well. Just a really great mix and melting pot of Philly and Pennsylvania personalities. And when the flags come out, when the national anthem plays, when they do the introductions and the teams walk through the cool arc, the blue arc they have for all the FIFA games, it is breathtaking, honestly. And even I had a moment, since I was there, my 8-year-old nephew I actually brought along in our group.
1: Okay.
0: And even I had to take a moment, like, besides the children there, I'm like, I feel like a child taking it all in. It's my first time seeing it. And I had to kind of like, whoo, this is happening. But it's special, and I encourage anyone, get to the first All-Star, the first World Cup game, the first NBA game, whatever it is, to be able to experience it in person.
1: Yeah. I want to remind all our listeners, we are live at Citizens Bank Park for the HBCU Swingman Classic. Hope you guys, and like I say, feel free to call in 215-634-8065, 1-866-361-0900. If you got any comments you want to add to the conversation here today and all that. Well, you know, but going back to the whole thing with FIFA and all that, I'm going to tell you, you know, the one thing you will see in terms of the World Cup is that you will see black participation in the sport from all, you know, from every aspect of the diaspora, the United States, places like Curacao, Cape Verde Island that almost took out the defending champion. I think it was a round of 32. And so, yes. And you know, you get all these, and you get all a lot of black players. My favorite player, as I told you earlier, Kylian Mbappe.
0: Oof.
1: To me, he's legend. He's legend. Him and Messi are like there's everybody else great players, but Mbappe and Messi are just like they're legends. They'll come up.

0: with a hat trick. You saw France in their last game here.
1: Yep.
0: What was that? I mean, what is it like to watch a guy of that level? And we're gonna be seeing though some in baseball, like yes. you know, some of the guys hitting the home runs at the home run derby, but. You know, what is it like to see a guy that's an international legend like a Messi, like an Mbappe, and Cristiano Ronaldo and all that? What is it like just to see those guys who are legends at a world at that level?
1: Honestly, that's one of the things that when I was picking a game I wanted to go to, I knew the round of 16 had potential of it being actually France-Germany is who I thought it was going to be, but Paraguay upset Germany. And to see someone like Kylian Mbappe in person, it's different. You know, I know we're always talking about whether it's basketball, football, whatever the sport may be, we have our local American talents.
0: Right.
1: But to see the best in the world, the European soccer scene is massive. You know, you look across even on the World Cup stage, specifically beyond league play, what teams like Argentina, France, you mentioned Portugal was actually being eliminated. Spain, Norway with Erling Haaland, with the Viking row that has everybody doing the Viking row with them. It's remarkable just to see culture on display. And I think what people are learning, especially even myself, I've been surprised about, is the melting pot. There used to be a time where you kind of expected certain nations, they all had the same look. And it was very stereotypical, and honestly, we had a bit of expectations, call it racist, whatever, but the reality is there is no look for what a player looks like or Belgium or Japan or Norway. We see all different skin complexions, all different hairstyles, all different eye colors, and so to even see the melting pot that there's been so many players in this World Cup that actually qualified based on their nationality, they could have played for multiple teams.
0: Right.
1: So I know there was a player on Belgium that could have played for Senegal, for example, because they're interracial in that regard. So I do think the overall success of the 10 African nations to have 9 make the knockout stage, and Morocco, who went all the way before losing to France in the quarterfinals, to see the diversity across the players and to see the best players in our backyard, all these things together has made this World Cup so special.
0: Wow. That's, I mean, like I said, although I would love to see a team from an African nation, particularly Senegal, Ivory Coast, our ancestral homelands, Nigeria, and all those other, I would love to see them win a World Cup. Now, some things... Now, the National League team is going to be managed by Phillies legend Jimmy Rollins. And I got to say, Renee, that, you know, during that time that him, Ryan Howard, and all those guys were here, I would say that they single-handedly brought black fans back to Major League Baseball. And, you know, everybody knows the history of the Phillies in this system. And I don't want to, you know, dwell on that too much.
1: Yes.
0: But... it was just the fact that I would come out to games and friends of mine would be texting me, you know, when I'm in the press box and everything. But, you know, it just seems that, you know, we you know, fans have seen what it's like to see guys like Ryan and Jimmy. You know, Jimmy is just so larger than life.
1: Well, I think the big key of what really brings a fan into a sport, we're learning more and more it's not just about the team. It's not just, oh, this is my local team, I'm a fan of them. It's the storylines. It's the players. It's the connection to the athlete. And the connection could be, I like this athlete because of their hair, their swing, the way they play, how many home runs they hit. But the other connection could simply be, they look like me.
0: Right.
1: And someone like Jimmy Rollins to be an NL MVP back when he played, he's in the Phillies Wall of Fame, he's a World Series champion. So not only is he on the field, he's excelling, he's thriving, he's succeeding. That ability to relate to a player is what can help fans want to be in the ballpark, want to see him in person. And so I think that's why, for Major League Baseball specifically, they're doing so much, like tonight's event around the HBCU Swingman Classic that we're fortunate to be able to see live. They're doing so much to create that same connection. Jimmy Rollins opened up a whole generation of players. You know, Ryan Howard opened up a whole generation of players. But those are kind of the only two names there's more, don't get me wrong. But when you really think about the names, it's not a lot of players over the years that are black baseball players. So now when you have kids in the stands that are looking up to their idols, their teams, looking for a team to be a favorite of, or even for an adult, that relatability is not always there because you don't have that representation. So I do agree that he is one that hopefully to get more that continue to follow in his footsteps because of him. And having him involved in the game tonight, I think, is genius.
0: Yeah. And Justin Crawford, who plays center field, I watched him in the minors. He's really developing. He's going through that period. I mean, he's getting better in the majors, but it's going to be that period. I'll talk about, a little bit later.
1: Yes.
0: But Ricky Weeks, and this is important, who's managing the American League team, Southern University graduate. And when we come back from the break, we'll talk about that.
1: Yeah, we've got to talk about one of the best HBCU baseball players ever ahead of the HBCU Swingman Classic. But a quick break, we'll step aside with more here live from Citizens Bank Park.
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3: Here is your current weather forecast for the Philadelphia area. For the rest of this afternoon, chance of showers and storms, highs in the mid to upper 80s. More shower and storm chances this evening. We'll see some patchy fog later on, otherwise partly cloudy skies. Lows in the city, low 70s, mid to upper 60s in some of the suburbs. For tomorrow, as we kick off the weekend, shower and storm chances continue. The fog hangs around through the morning, mostly cloudy skies throughout the day, with high temps reaching the mid 80s. I'm Jason Lee with Philadelphia Weather.
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4: A crash in Bensalem on 95 southbound, right at Woodhaven Road. The left lane is blocked. It's backed up from Street Road. And we still have that crash in Christiana on 95 south and approaching Churchman's Road. Three right lanes are blocked. You'll stop traffic from 295, 495. The Waldwoman Bridge eastbound heading to New Jersey with a long line of cars, a 14-minute delay. The Ben Franklin Bridge westbound heading into Philly is jammed. The midspan to 8th and Vine. Ann Evans, total traffic.
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0: Okay, we are back. We are live from Citizens Bank Park and the HBCU Swingman Classic, and as a part of our All-Star Week coverage. And my man, Jordan Booth. Jordan, you the man in this game and whatnot. I didn't say you have a special interview that you'd like to share with us.
14: Oh, yes, sir. And as a matter of fact, this is Kayla J catching up with Ryan Howard. So, yeah, let's go ahead and listen to this clip real quick.
0: Okay.
15: It's Kayla J here, live on the field of All-Star Weekend, and it's the HBCU Classic tonight. And I am so privileged to be standing with the living legend, Mr. Ryan Howard. Say hey to the people for us.
16: Hello, everybody.
15: All right. I just have one quick question for you, Mr. Howard. Mm-hmm. With it being so many black and brown players on the field today, what would be your advice to them as they try to make it to the MLB?
16: My advice to them is, number one, just be yourself. You know, this is a great showcase. This is a great opportunity to go out here and do just that, showcase your abilities. You're here for a reason. You can play. It's all about the belief and knowing you can play. I always tell kids, hey, you know this Jadakiss verse. I'm not cocky. I'm confident. So when you tell me I'm the best, it's a compliment. So you got to have that feeling of confidence and being able to go out here and just do what you know you're capable of doing.
15: Awesome. Thank you so much for your time, Mr. Howard.
16: All right. Appreciate you.
1: And thank you, Jordan, for teeing that up for us to get that interview. Kayla and Ryan Howard, not cocky, confident.
0: That's right.
1: I love that message there, Chris. That's remarkable to just hear what he had to say as advice. What are your thoughts?
0: Well, as an old saying, old Chris Murray saying, I'm not conceited, I'm convinced. And that's, you know, that's the kind of attitude. Even when you go 0 for 2, 0 for 5, or you made a couple of errors in the field, you still have to have that confidence. Let it go.
1: I think it is remarkable because it's all about the mentality. You know, skills, talent get you so far, but the mentality, having the right people around you to encourage you, having the right people to help show off your skills goes a long way. And there is somebody that's near us that's one of the right people that's helping the next generation. Joining us live from Citizens Bank Park, we've got Orlando Hughes from the KRSB Network, who's going to talk to us about HBCU sports and the media coverage aspect. Orlando, so great to have you here.
0: Good to have you.
1: Let people know specifically about what you're doing.
17: So you said the right, and then you called my name. So it's always the left, not the right. But I'm Orlando Hughes, KRSP Network, Philly-born guy here. Worked at WURD 20-plus years ago, actually 23 years ago, if you can believe it. I'm the president and the lead play-by-play person for KRSB Network, which stands for Knowledge, Relationship, Sports, and Business. 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
1: Ooh, yes.
17: We're based here in Philadelphia, but we're in the MEAC, we're in the SWAC, we're all over, even covering the HBCU Athletic Conference. I was about to say Gulf Coast, that's the old name. We cover all the schools. Our idea and concept is to bring exposure to HBCU games. Like my man over here, I know him from back in the day. As HBCU alums, we can support whatever teams that are out there on television, but there's something special. If Morgan's playing Howard, I don't have to talk to him. I know that's important. You know, if Norfolk State was playing Hampton, that's important to us. So it's a problem with HBCU sports because the companies that cover them, they only give us one game. We have 87 HBCU schools that participate in sports. So what KRSB does is it gives you a game in each conference. So there may be a CIAA, MEAC game going on simultaneous, as well as a SWAC game. Haven't got down to the HBCU Athletic Conference yet, but we want to have it. So if you want to tell at the top, if we go up one more level of the stadium, at the top of KRSB, it's five games all per week. Each conference covered, and is strictly there to celebrate HBCUs. And plus, there's no jobs for us when we come out of college for broadcasting, so I had to create something to give people jobs.
0: And it's, I was going to say, with HBCU sports, they're growing. The CIAA is going to, for the first time, have like women's flag football.
17: Yeah.
0: And
17: no, MEAC flag football.
0: I mean, and MEAC. Yeah. And the MEAC is doing the same thing.
17: Yeah, yeah. CIAA had it this year, which was great. MEAC is bringing it out. Your Lady Bears will be there as well. Did a nice piece about 2.5 weeks ago on that whole thing for. And women's football is one of the fastest growing sports in the United States.
0: Right.
1: Well, I love what you're doing, first and foremost, Orlando. It's remarkable that you're creating coverage, storytelling that's needed around HBCU athletics. And I feel like we're seeing more done specifically around that. I was at the Lincoln Financial Field, the Link, back in October for the Dell State Norfolk State game, and we're seeing more opportunities for HBCU games, teams, programs to be on the biggest stage. What are you noticing as a difference as someone that's on the grassroots level putting in the work of what is being done to make sure more stories, more coverage in the right way is being done around HBCU athletics?
17: And I'm glad you said the right way. That time I agree with you, with the right side as opposed to the left side. But it is more and more. And what was so special about the Delaware State, Norfolk State at the Link was that was the first time ever that you had HBCU football played on a big level here. This is where HBCUs were born, right here in this area. So we have Cheney, number one. Mm-hmm. You got Lincoln, the first, you know, degree institution in the country. So there's some events that's happening. As a Philadelphia kid and a Philadelphia person, I'm happy to see that that's happening. If we can get some stuff up to the Northeast, because we have a lot of HBCU alums, but we also need to be cognizant. Was something happened in the 80s with the Spike Lees and the School Days,
0: right,
17: and a different world.
1: Yes. Right.
17: And I know we don't like to talk about his name, but I'm going to say it anyway. And if Shanti smacks me on the ear, that's the last time I say it. But, you know, with the Bill Cosby, right? So what Cos did was important,
0: right,
17: for us, yeah, because it made a lot of us go out. And even Troy, he didn't go to an HBCU, but at Temple, they had that vibe there,
1: right,
17: because of what Cosby did, mm-hmm, and because of Generation 2 of hip-hop. They were all touring, so you didn't go see Biggie at the Spectrum. You saw Biggie at you know, Eccles Hall at Norfolk,
1: right,
17: State. You saw Biggie over at the Pepsi Center at Hampton, so you could see these people.
0: Mm. Well, I was going to say, or EU at Howard or Morgan's homecomings, but I have to ask you, with your network, one of the things, I have a friend of mine, I don't know if you know Lamont Germany down
17: there. Yes,
0: in
17: I do. It was broadcasting me at the Seattle Boy Tournament, right, yeah, next to me.
0: And I got, he's been trying to get me for years to, you know, to learn play-by-play. And I got to ask you, there are the opportunities for kids, and I like to see the HBCUs, you know, focus on training kids to be in HBCU play-by-play and everything, because this young lady, I got to say, Renee is a really good, I see as a sideline reporter,
1: yeah,
0: and all that. And so, you know, does your network have any plans to help facilitate and train a lot of kids from the HBCUs to be the play-by-play announcers at the CIAA tournament, at the various classics, CIAA championship, you know, MEAC championship, SWAC championship, SIAC, all those places could use good, you know, good young play-by-play announcers.
17: Come see me after we're done. Drinks on me right there.
1: There you go.
17: You just threw me a softball. We have the whole reason why we started this was we were watching Norfolk State and Hampton play in Phoenix, Arizona.
0: Right.
17: Two black broadcasters, a Chris Paul event, everything else. Nice. Young broadcasters, they did a good job, but they didn't bring us that HBCU spirit. They didn't talk about the rivalry as only we can talk about that. So I called my mentor and he said, you know what, do something about it. So this was November.
0: Right.
17: By February, I had already incorporated this company, called up my friends, because we all went to school for broadcasting, so we're trained broadcasters.
0: Right.
17: But to answer your question, we've done that here at KRSB, so I have another company called KRSB Future Voices LLC, and also a nonprofit, KRSB Future Voices Nonprofit, and I'm getting high school juniors and seniors right here in this city, putting them through a 12-week program, and it's free. It's free. So, folks, if you're listening, it's free. They can go on the website. But that's important, because you don't see enough sisters broadcasting,
0: right,
17: and you don't see enough men broadcasting. From the start, KRSB has always had a woman, and that's Kia Bird, who, if you give me 7 color commentators in men's sport, I guarantee you I will put my house up. She'll knock 7 of them on their behind. Badly, real bad,
1: yes,
17: as far as broadcasting. I have Lori Wilson in California. You want to talk about a football head? She's a football head. Like, she knows football. Like, you never saw a woman will make a man, like, look, leave me alone. I want to go watch the stories. That's how well she's into football.
1: Well, I love you said that, that you mentioned all that, because it's triggering as someone that does color commentary, play-by-play, sideline reporting, because oftentimes I am the only black person, male or female, on the broadcast, and it is a whole different set of challenges for black journalists that are working in any sport. I mean, I cover every sport, and I see it, whether it's basketball, football, and even my own sport, soccer, a lot of gatekeeping, a lot of only allowing, like, certain networks only allow alum of their networks. There's a lot of just layers to it. So knowing that you're on, you know, right now on course to provide opportunities, provide teaching, provide mentorship, what is truly next? Because it feels like you're turning a massive corner for the direction of how you're expanding in terms of opportunities, growth, and access.
17: What's next is you have to stay consistent. And knowing the doors are going to close on you. You know, the issue here tonight that I'll talk you guys off the air, like, you still have to come, you still have to show. For the people who say no, you make sure they see you, even though I'm burning up in this Karis B shirt, and this is the thinnest that I have, but they see the logo, that they see, you know, the mic flag out there, that they consistently see us. Also encourage, you know, groups like the HBCU Pro Sports Media Association, that we're out there, that this is a conglomerate of HBCU broadcasters and black broadcasters, and we need this, because at my age, I should be passing it over to you. You should have this. I don't want to be there. We just lost Charlie Neal, who a lot of people don't know. Charlie's a Philadelphia man.
0: Right.
17: Right? Yes. He went to Roman Catholic High School, as I did, and he just passed. And so we hope that his loss is not a big disruption in HBCU sports.
1: Yeah, absolutely.
0: Yeah, and that's important, because, you know, Charlie Neal was just, at one time, he was Mr. HBCU Sports.
17: He was.
0: And I just like the fact that you're out here spreading that gospel, so to speak, about, you know, and it was especially warming to my heart to see a lot of those young kids get out there and perform this craft, because this is, it's a hard working thing. But after a while, people tell me, have fun at the game. I have fun, but I'm still working.
1: Absolutely. Right.
0: And that's the fun part about what you do in terms of HBCU sports. And like I said again, you know, when we get through this particular broadcast, I'd definitely like to sit down and talk with you. But but looking at this whole thing, you know, what are your thoughts about this atmosphere down here? You know, another HBCU classic, and like I said, reminiscent of a distant time when black people got in places like Chicago and New York to celebrate baseball and to celebrate everything else about our culture.
17: I love it, because just being on the field and seeing not just the J. Rolls and Ryan Howards, I also saw, you know, all these people there, but to see the older players walking around, sitting in the dugout, relaxing, and some of the young broadcasters didn't know who they were, but I went down, introduced myself to a few, did a little interview, and then I saw other people following the trail of, well, who's that over there? Let me go sit down and have a moment with them.
1: Wow, Orlando, it is remarkable to hear all the amazing things that you're doing around HBCU sports, media, coverage, opportunity, access. So congratulations and excited. We're definitely going to connect with you. I know I want to connect with you as well off the air, because it's remarkable and seems like you're just truly getting started. So thank you for joining us.
17: Thank you for having me.
1: Yes, and you guys, we are live from Citizens Bank Park. 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Right back after this quick break.
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19: One of my favorite segments for the show, it is the book of the month. And today, this is the book we are talking about. Yes to You, No to Them. And the author of the book is a media personality, motivational speaker, and a New York Times best-selling author, Wallow 267. Hey, Wallow.
20: How you doing, Tiffany? How you doing this morning?
19: For those who were wondering wondering whether or not they're going to pick it up, what would you say are some of the hardest truths in the book that you break down that people are going to have a hard time hearing?
18: Actually, no. Because Tiffany is hard. Think about it. It is hard to choose ourselves. People would try to convince you that you're selfish for choosing you, that you're selfish for saying no. And let's be real. You mad at me. You sitting around running around mad at me, got resentment because I told you no about something, but I told you yes a bunch of other times, but you feel it's doing your mind. I don't have the right to tell you no. I think people look at change or they look at growth or they look like materializing their dreams again to the next level. Like it's just one big thing. No, it's pieces. Winning is about discipline and it's about consistency even when you don't see no results. Everybody's not built for that. Winning is not for everybody. If that's the case, everybody will be a winner.
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2: Okay, we are back. We are live at the HBCU Swingman Classic at Citizens Bank Park, and we will be here until 7. Now, we have, and remind us, is Chris Murray along with Renee Washington and also our good friend Kayla West. So, Jordan.
3: Yes, sir.
2: Bring in Kayla. Let's find out what's happening around the stadium.
4: Hey, Chris. Hey, Renee. Listen, let me tell you, this stadium is packed with young people, old people, and in-between people, okay? It is so nice down here. It is like a big family atmosphere. Earlier, we talked about homecoming, and that's simply what it feels like, homecoming. I mean, even down on Media Row, I'm hanging out with folks from Chicago, folks from D.C., and we all just helping each other out, getting interviews for each other, and it's a good time. I saw some more Greek letter organizations, so I think they're about to start up something, Chris and Renee, and I'm excited. Then I saw a marching band, and I've been trying to follow their tails, because as soon as them quads start to moving, I promise you, I'm going to let y'all know what's happening down here.
2: Oh, okay.
5: Amazing, amazing. Okay, I know I've been seeing a lot of kids racing down also, looking to get pictures, looking, you know, excitedly looking at the players. You know, what's been you mentioned all the different sites you're seeing. What are some of the biggest, whether it's people that are there that maybe are surprising you, biggest surprises that you've gotten so far in this near less than an hour, I should say, until the game officially begins?
4: Gotcha. So not a surprise that the Phillies are here. Not at all. But what was a surprise is that Jimmy Rollins is here, right? That's not a surprise. What's shocking is that he has on a uniform, right? So I don't know if he's going to get out there and swing something, but I'm excited because he's in the uniform, and that is the biggest surprise, and I just can't wait to see what's about to pop off with Jimmy Rollins.
2: Well, he's the manager. He has to, you know, all the managers wear the uniform.
5: I didn't know, but you know what? It's an exhibition game. You know, you don't know. Sometimes they might be a little bit more casual, but, you know, it is nice to see him in full-on manager mode, full-on uniform.
4: So that was a little bit surprising to me. But no big surprises, really. It's just a good crowd out here. It's good to see some old players that I grew up on coming out of the dugout. And it's just a great vibe. Like you said, seeing kids come up and run up and shake their hands and get pictures, it's a beautiful sight to see. I did have a chance to eavesdrop just a tad bit. And Jimmy Rollins was giving one of the players that's going to play tonight some just good advice and was saying how he was proud of him and how far he has come. So that was very encouraging to see.
2: Right. Well, Kayla, thank you so much for all the fun, all the work you're doing out here. And we definitely enjoy all your reports. And I'm looking forward to get down there myself. So, you know, just to capture that some of that flavor. And like, don't be surprised if my alpha brothers dominate the house tonight in terms of all the parties.
4: Listen, I'm not mad. Y'all know I love me some Greece, okay? So I'm here for it.
2: Right. I hear you. Yes. Well, it is my great pleasure, and you know this guy has been. You've been you're a good friend. It's always good talking baseball and history. I still remember the tour of the Negro League Baseball Museum in Kansas City. If you haven't been there, put that on your spot for vacation. Put it there, you know, along with, you know, all the other museums. It is Bob Kendrick, who is the president of the National Negro League Baseball Museum in Kansas City. How are you? First of all, thank you for coming, for visiting this booth today. And I got to say, talk about this classic. What does this classic means a lot to you for a variety of reasons?
6: Oh, it really does. And first and foremost, thank you guys for having me on the show. You know, I always relish the opportunity to talk about the history of the Negro Leagues, the work that we're doing in Kansas City to preserve and celebrate this rich history. But an event like this comes full circle because, Chris, as you know, one of the little-known facts about the Negro Leagues is that some 40% of its athletes had some level of college education. Less than 5% of those who played in the majors at that same time had any college education, for the simple reason that the majors then didn't want you to go to college. Mm-hmm. They got you right out of high school, put you into their farm system, and then you'd work your way into the big leagues. Well, the Negro Leagues didn't have that kind of sophisticated farm system, so what did we do? We trained on the campuses of historically black colleges and universities. They would then play those black college baseball teams and recruit a great deal of their workforce from those HBCUs, which is why they had a disproportionate number of college-educated athletes in comparison to the major leagues. Yet the prevailing belief was we weren't smart enough to play in the major leagues.
2: Right.
6: Now, as I tell people, I don't know when you had to be a Rhodes Scholar to play baseball, but that seemed to be the mindset when it was completely the opposite. And even though Jackie didn't go to an HBCU, he walks into a Dodgers clubhouse where he was likely the most intellectual being in that clubhouse, having gone to Pasadena City College and, of course, UCLA. And so this whole angle behind the HBCU Classic resonates with us at the Negro Leagues Baseball Museum. Buck O'Neill, who you got to know really well.
2: Right.
6: Buck O'Neill went to Edward Waters College in Jacksonville, Florida. My dear friend, the late, great Monty Irvin, went to Lincoln University here in Philadelphia.
5: Right.
6: You know, Joe Black went to Morgan State University, absolutely, there in Baltimore. The list just goes on and on and on of these scholar athletes from the Negro Leagues. This gives me an opportunity to shine some light on that little-known aspect of black baseball history.
5: And I am so happy, Bob, that you had the chance to join us on the show. I know we were just at the event earlier as Ryan was honoring you, and you were talking so much about the work you're doing with the Negro Leagues Baseball Museum. And you are the storyteller and helping to keep those stories going, because it is history that's not that long ago. We talked about it. We're not talking hundreds and hundreds of years ago.
6: No, we're not.
5: So the reality is there's still so much work that needs to be done. My question, though, for you is something like the HBCU Swingman Classic. We see a lot of these one-off events of black, you know, whether it's Black History Month that it's tied to or just one time, but we want this to be the norm, not just something that's an exhibition. How do you bridge the gap? What do you think needs to go from just the Swingman Classic to making sure we truly are getting more black players in baseball?
6: Well, I do think that the work that Major League Baseball and the Players Association have committed themselves to over the last decade is finally starting to pay off. You know, for the first time this year, we saw the pendulum swing the other way, even though it was incremental.
2: Right.
6: We saw an increase in the number of African Americans playing in the major leagues for the first time in a long time.
5: Mm-hmm.
6: That gives me certainly cause to feel better about the state of baseball in our community. Those programs are starting to pay off. We're getting more kids playing the game, but more importantly, we're getting more kids seen playing the game, which is creating opportunities for college scholarships, creating opportunities for them to get drafted into the major leagues. There's nothing fast about baseball. It is still a very much traditional kind of
5: game.
6: Even
5: all the new rules pitch clock and everything.
6: And so we do have to be patient, and as a society, we are not very patient. We live in somewhat of a microwave society. We want it to happen right now, and that's not the way baseball works. But the process is starting to pay off, and I think the work that Major League Baseball, the Players Association, the Players Alliance, CC Sabathia, Curtis Granderson, all those guys, the commitment that they're making at the grassroots level is starting to pay off. But more importantly, they are bridging the economic divide has priced a lot of our children out of this game. You know, our game went from being a blue-collar game when I was playing it on the sandlot, on the playground, to being a country club pay-to-play kind of sport now. See, when I was growing up, and this was a long time ago, but when I was growing up in Georgia, you didn't even need 9 kids on the team. You just divided the neighborhood kids, and you made up your own rules, and if you hit the ball in Miss Jones' yard, you were out. See, but our kids are too sophisticated today. They're not going to play like that. So when this sport became organized, it became extremely expensive. I mean, I know people who are paying the equivalent of a college tuition.
5: Yes.
6: For their kids to play summer baseball, because you've got these exorbitant league fees, you've got specialization. You got to have a pitching coach. Oh, you got to have a hitting coach.
5: From right. 9 years
6: know,
5: old.
6: You got to play travel ball. You know, and that is just not even remotely feasible in many of our communities. And so we needed to bridge that economic divide, but we also need baseball to continue to be important in our households.
2: Right.
6: Yeah. Yes. When baseball is important to your family, you find a way.
2: Absolutely.
6: Yeah, you find a way.
2: Yeah.
5: Yes.
2: Okay. I want to remind everybody that we are live here at Citizens Bank Park for the HBCU Swingman Classic, and we have as our guest the president of the Negro League Baseball Museum, Bob Kendrick. Bob, I was going to say, you know, the one most prominent player that the HBCUs produced was one Larry Doby, who was the first black player to integrate the American League. Not much is known about his story because it's all you know, focused on Jackie Robinson. And while that's a beautiful jersey and everything, we have to talk about Larry. When was Larry Doby's entry into Major League Baseball? How did he deal with the same things that Jackie Robinson dealt with?
6: Yeah, as a matter of fact, Chris, we just celebrated the anniversary of Doby's breaking of the color barrier July 5th, 1947. So we're talking just weeks after Jackie breaks the color barrier in the National League with Brooklyn. Larry Doby would transition into Major League Baseball with the Cleveland Indians on July 5th of 1947. He is, as you just alluded to, the forgotten man.
5: Mm.
6: But see, that's how we are in our society. We always celebrate the first.
5: Yes.
2: Right.
6: We rarely ever remember number two. And, of course, if you're number 16, then you can pretty much forget it.
5: Yes.
6: No one ever talks about you. But to be frank, Larry Doby went through just as much, some might even argue even more than Jackie, because he's playing in the American League, and the American League wasn't nearly as liberal as the National League, nor did it have the major urban centers of the National League, nor was the national media following Larry. They were all following Jackie. Larry Doby never played not one day in the minor leagues. He went straight from Effa Manley's Newark Eagles over to Cleveland. He was 23 years old. He was just a baby thrown into a powder keg of racism, and he handled himself with the same grace, class, and dignity that we rightfully celebrate Jackie for having demonstrated. You know, I tell people all the time, Jackie Robinson's breaking of baseball's color barrier for black folks carried the same level of euphoria that we saw collectively as a nation when Neil Armstrong walked on the moon. In many ways, Jackie was our Neil Armstrong. Well, Larry Doby was our Buzz Aldrin, because people seem to forget that Buzz walked on the moon, and Buzz walked on the moon, Renee, just seconds after Neil Armstrong walked on the moon. And what's even more of a coincidence, or maybe it's fate, both Larry Doby and Buzz Aldrin lived in Montclair, New Jersey.
2: Wow.
6: The two second men to walk on the moon.
5: Something about Montclair, New Jersey, producing all the number twos. I think it's remarkable, though, because it is a reminder. Black history is our history, period. And we have bits and pieces that get told and stories that we get the chance to learn about, but so many that go under the radar that aren't talked about. And obviously, you are at the forefront of helping to make sure those stories do not get lost. So
6: yes,
5: people recognize why we have events like the HBCU Swingmen Classic tonight, why there's so much effort that's being done across Major League Baseball to diversify in terms of black baseball players, because there's so much more that's, you know, even with all the technology and social media that we have, we're not seeing these stories get told. We're not seeing this coverage. So I'm curious your thoughts as someone that's been actively fighting the good fight, so to speak, continuing to push the stories out there, continuing with the museum and beyond that, of giving people access to Black history in baseball. What makes you most proud, I guess you can say, of where we are, but also still knowing, you know, essentially where else we still have to take things?
6: Well, there's something that I relate to my guest almost every single day when I'm there at the museum, and I like to get down in the gallery and walk people through the museum.
5: Yes.
6: And it's really simple. If you don't control the pen, you don't control the story.
5: Ooh.
6: Thus, your stories are rarely ever told with the proper relevance that they should be.
2: Right.
6: Cultural institutions like the Negro Leagues Baseball Museum are essentially taking control of the pen and finally telling the story the way that they should have been told years ago. Contrary to popular belief, people really do want the truth. Yeah, they want the truth.
2: Right.
6: Now, I know that today they've tried to kind of posture and make it sound as if the truth is so painful and it hurts. No. People want the truth. And I'm watching this every single day. People walk through that museum and they are amazed by what they learn. But to be honest, Renee, they are a little bit dismayed by the fact that I just now had an opportunity to learn it. Why didn't I know this during my own formal education? And as you all know, the answer is quite simple.
5: Oh, yes.
6: American historians did us all a tremendous disservice, particularly as it relates to the history of the Negro Leagues. They kept this amazing chapter of baseball and Americana out of the pages of American history books. So again, countless generations of us went through our own formal educations without knowing one of the most significant chapters, not in baseball history, but in American history. But as a cultural institution, it is also my job to make sure that this history is relevant.
2: Absolutely.
6: How do I connect the dots with an ever-changing generation of young people who are so oftentimes quick to say, oh, that was then, this is now. Well, what we're seeing is that now it's starting to look a whole lot like then. But
2: facts.
6: I can't always sit back passively and hope that they come to me. I've got to go to them where they are. And so that is one of the reasons that we ventured into a partnership with Sony to include the Negro Leagues into the video game MLB The Show. The biggest baseball video game in the world. We entered into a five-year partnership with Sony beginning in 2023. It was the first time that the Negro Leagues had ever been in the video game. And let me tell y'all, it has literally been game-changing. It has become a portal, a gateway. We're talking millions upon millions of young people and young adults who are now not only learning about the Negro Leagues, but y'all, they falling in love with the Negro Leagues because we put them in a video game. But Chris, you'll get a kick out of this.
2: Yeah.
6: It has made me a household name in the gaming community because I'm in the video game telling stories.
5: Oh, my goodness. We're in hopefully a good outfit like the one you have on today. Got to get the whole – if you're going to do – if you're going to have Bob Kendrick in the game, have him the right way. These guys, the fit is on point.
2: And so, I'm glad I don't have the game because I would never go out. I wouldn't have a social life. My wife would
5: be playing all the time.
2: Because I would – I mean, I have it on my phone, but, you know, I would be playing all the time.
6: Well, you know, it's really interesting, guys. When we put the Negro Leagues into the game, a mode and medium in which they were accustomed to engaging with, the light bulb clicked. And every single day, I get kids coming to that museum, and they want to show me how Satchel Paige did his double pump wind up. They want to do the high leg kick like Satchel, and they all want to go to their baseball practices and throw the B ball like Satchel threw the B ball.
5: Bob Kendrick, you are meeting people where they are, video games out here at the HBCU Swingman Classic, continuing to be an advocate, a storyteller, preserving the incredible history of Black baseball. And I'm so thankful that we were able to connect earlier and then have you on the show today to join us to talk more about it.
6: Well, thank you guys for having me. I really appreciate it. Man, it's great to see you again. It's been way too long.
2: I know.
5: Well, it will not be too long that we'll be back talking more live here from Citizens Bank Park. We've got a quick break as you are listening to Word Radio 900 AM, 96.1 FM from the HBCU Swingman Classic with the man himself, Bob Kendrick, that just had a chance to join us. We'll be right back after this.
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7: Here is your current weather forecast for the Philadelphia area for the rest of this afternoon. Chance of showers and storms, highs in the mid to upper 80s. More shower and storm chances this evening. We'll see some patchy fog later on. Otherwise, partly cloudy skies. Lows in the city, low 70s, mid to upper 60s in some of the suburbs. For tomorrow, as we kick off the weekend, shower and storm chances continue. The fog hangs around through the morning. Mostly cloudy skies throughout the day with high temps reaching the mid 80s. I'm Jason Lee with Philadelphia Weather.
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8: The Waltman Bridge eastbound is still jammed from the downside of the bridge to 295 southbound at Creek Road. About an 8-minute delay to get through it. 42 southbound slowing up 295 to Lower Landing Road. Checking out 95 northbound, that's jammed Girard Avenue to Allegheny Avenue. Southbound Ridley Park to Market Street. Southbound again, 295 to 141 in Newcastle. The Schuylkill westbound slowing up. City to Belmont eastbound, the Boulevard to the Vine Expressway. And Evans, total traffic.
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0: Thanks, Solomon. And if you're calling outside of Philadelphia, dial 1-866-361-0900. First-time caller? Great. 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
2: We are back. We are live from the HBCU Swingman Classic at Citizens Bank Park. The game will begin at 7. We're going to be here till 7. That's when the game begins. Now, if you do not know where to watch, we're going to tell you where to watch. You can check out the game on MLB Network or on the sports streaming service Fubo, okay? 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And like I said, we're going to be here until 7 o'clock. And we're just here just enjoying this atmosphere. There's not a whole lot I can say about this atmosphere in that, you know, we are celebrating HBCUs. And by the way, the numbers to call in to here today are 215-634-8065, 1-866-361-0900. And I want you to tell us, what HBCU did you attend? Shout out your HBCU. 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

0: are getting closer to 7 o'clock, Chris. The sun is starting to set. The beauty of what I just said is the sun, not rain, not the downpour of storms we've been getting lately. Sun. We've got sunshine today. A beautiful day for this HBCU Swingman Classic. A beautiful turnout. I've been seeing people, even now, crowds. It looks like a whole school or a group or something just is walking in now, just seeing more and more seats starting to fill up as we're getting closer to that 7 o'clock time. So I'm excited for these players. You know, the 50 players that get an opportunity that know they were picked by the MLB scouts and executives to play at Citizens Bank Park, to be a part of MLB All-Star Week. You know, regardless what happens in your career, these are those defining character-building moments that you're always going to remember.
1: Absolutely. You know, I was talking to Rob Holiday, who is the administrative scout for the Philadelphia Phillies, and one of the things he said, like, you know, not everybody's going to settle into the major leagues, but, you know, he played college baseball at the University of Massachusetts, but he became an executive. He became a scout. He became someone, and those people are just as important to Major League Baseball. And if I can, indulge you guys in the story, the great Buck O'Neill was the guy who scouted Lou Brock when he put, not Lou Brock. It was Lou Brock. It was Lou Brock. And Lou Brock was supposed to be this home run hitter with the with the Chicago Cubs. They traded him to St. Louis. His manager said, "Look, forget about hitting home runs.
0: Right.
1: You know, you got a lot of speed." And he became one of the greatest base stealers. And that was one of the things that Buck O'Neill had told the manager Johnny Keene, that let this guy use his speed. And a lot of times, you know, but that's the twist of sports.
0: Right.
1: And like I said, a lot of guys, you know, they may not be the best players, but you become a manager. You can become a hitting coach. You can become a lot of things. You can become a general manager.
0: Correct.
1: And so I never like to forget about the other, like, you know, not a lot of us are going to be playing sports. You know, I played Little League football and stuff like that. I scored my first 80-yard touchdown.
0: There you go.
1: I swore to God I was going to the league. You couldn't tell me anything.
0: First peewee Little League moment can have you thinking you're going to be the very next superstar. And honestly, I even, for myself, one thing I've learned as someone that did have a chance to play professional soccer is there's more to life than sports. And
1: right.
0: Even younger me would be like, what are you talking about? But you don't recognize that when you're in it. You just see you're training all the time. It's 2-a-days. It's tournaments. It's games. It's traveling all over the place. You're fully in the swing, all pun intended as we're talking Swingman Classic, of being a full-time athlete. And so what I loved about your story even and what even Bob shared with us, it was so great having Bob Kendrick on. I feel like we could talk to him for days, was just the reality that there's so much history. There's so many stories of the first, the second, and even those that don't make it. And regardless of where you end up, sports open doors. There are opportunities. They give you a network, connections, you're learning. And there are so many people that end up, maybe they weren't a great player, but they end up being a good journalist or manager or scout or opposites. You know, maybe they weren't a great in a coaching position, but they were a tremendous player. So there's a lot of opportunity in sports, and that's why I think things like tonight's Swingman Classic to bring HBCUs out gives that representation not just for players that want to be on the field, but for players that just want to be involved in sports. Because we are seeing more black media here. You're seeing drum lines and bands. You're seeing cheerleaders. There's other ways to be involved in sports besides just being one of the incredible 50 players on the field tonight. So I just think the representation, the opportunity, I know we keep talking about, that's like the theme of the show today, is deeper than just, will I be the next, you know, big superstar athlete? Or are sports just a tool, you know, to help lead you into whatever that next career move? We're both in that next career move in our retired post-athletic careers, Chris.
1: Yeah.
0: A life after sports. So whatever.
1: I got off the bus a long time ago.
0: Both got off the bus at some point.
1: Yeah, you're going to get off the bus, and that's fine.
0: Yes.
1: But okay, now that's Roy Wood speaking, yelling at the crowd. So we are getting close. We are getting close to the action here, and
0: DJ Hollywood,
1: or Mr. Hollywood DJ.
0: I think it's DJ Hollywood, but Yeah, I know it. Yeah, okay. But it's great because we are getting closer. It's,
1: and
0: as it's 6:30 now.
1: If,
0: so
1: if

0: If you're getting ready to watch, you put your channel on the MLB Network, or if you have a sports streaming service, put it on Fubo or on Fubo, yes. And you can watch this game tonight. And you're going to see some good baseball action from some good players. But like I said, you know, sports, if I have to say it personally, on my end, sports has opened so many doors. It is basically, you know, I've gotten on buses and trains with people, yes, who I would not normally. And I mean, I'm sure you've seen this too, Renee, that when you talk to people, you know, you talk about sports, that seems to open up that's a bridge to people. It's a bridge to everybody's humanity. We all love sports. And I know you experienced it with FIBA, the World Cup, that if you love sports, you know, you can get a dowager from the rich section of the main line to somebody lives in North Philly, mm-hmm, somebody lives in Camden and all these other places, South Philly.
1: Yeah.
0: You start talking sports, everybody's in the conversation. Everybody, yes, is there. Everybody has an opinion. Everybody has a hero and whatnot. Whether, you know, I see a lot of black kids in this town wearing a Lamar Jackson. That's Baltimore.
1: Well, maybe they are wearing a Lamar Jackson jersey, too.
0: They wear a Jalen Hurts jersey, Jimmy Rollins jersey, a Chase Utley jersey.
1: Mm-hmm.
0: You know, the guys who are playing in the here and now for
1: this
0: team.
1: Hopefully a Philadelphia 76ers LeBron James jersey. I'm going to just manifest that, too.
0: I am a Sixers fan.
1: Yes.
0: I'm a Sixers fan. Even when I grew up in Baltimore, I'm a Sixers fan. I've always been a Sixers fan.
1: I'm definitely a Sixers fan. I will say, though, to your point, sports unite people. I mean, we are seeing that with the World Cup, that regardless which country you're cheering for, regardless which nation you're a part of, culturally, it brings you all together because we can laugh together. We're cheering. We're trash talking. We're upset together. I know that's something I've been able to experience the last few weeks because of just covering between MLB All-Star and World Cup and so many different sports crossovers that you don't even have to speak the same language, but you start talking about sports and people light up. And now all of a sudden you're engaged in this heavy sports conversation. It's an icebreaker. And so that is a great bridge for people. And that's why I do think the history is so important, to go back to our conversations that we've been having with Orlando, with Bob, that we've had between us two, Chris, as well, because understanding your history, understanding the why and what led to this,
0: right,
1: does drastically impact some of these conversations and just the appreciation,
0: right,
1: of where the game is. You appreciate, you know, when you look across Major League Baseball and you see a Jazz Chisholm and different black players, you appreciate them more knowing all that's been done by the previous generation to help make sure that we even had the color barrier broken, that we had black players on the field. But you need that history just as much as you need just the storytelling and the other components as well.
0: Absolutely. Now, I'm going to tell you this, if I can give you another history lesson.
1: Yeah.
0: After baseball integrated, as Bob Kendrick said, the National League and Major League Baseball was most impacted.
1: Mm-hmm.
0: There was like a 10-year stretch where all the MVPs of the National League, you know, had won MVP awards. They were from the Negro Leagues.
1: Right.
0: They played black baseball. And the impact that black baseball had on Major League Baseball, the speed game, you know, mm-hmm, you had guys like Lou Brock over the years, Ricky Henderson. And Ricky Henderson would appreciate his own efforts.
1: Yeah.
0: But the thing about it, you had a lot of great players that came out of that league. But there were a lot of players. You know, Reggie Jackson talked about it.
1: Mm-hmm.
0: That part of that road to greatness had its pitfalls. You know, Reggie Jackson came, mm-hmm, out at one of the, I think it was a Swingman Classic a couple of years ago, and vented his pain about having to play in places like Alabama.
1: Yes.
0: And,
1: yes.
0: You know, a lot of the black players played in the Old South, what they call the Sally League. And when they went to the minors, going to the minors down south, they experienced all the microaggressions.
1: Mm-hmm.
0: But, and here's one thing I'm going to
1: throw. Some not so micro.
0: Yeah, that's true. A lot of it wasn't so micro.
1: But that's also something in itself that's always been a barrier, too. It's not even just the access, the financial components, being able to play. It's even the overall experience. You know, and I compare soccer's in a similar state. I know I was talking about it early this week as well on Evening Words, is the fact that you even had fans that would be cheering for you, excited for you if you're helping their team win. But then you walk out of the ballpark and and you can't even go to the same bathroom, go get food, because people are attacking you with racial slurs and discriminatory comments. So you were seen as just not even, I mean, again, we all know the history in terms of segregation into integration and racial tensions and civil rights, obviously, but people don't realize just how much those earlier baseball players had to deal with, that you were on the field and a hero, and then off the field and a villain. And also just the fact that, again, we're still not talking that long ago, but we're also talking about that's what keeps players in.
0: Right.
1: So now you get, we break color barriers, we get in. Now to keep people in the league wanting to play baseball means you have to enjoy your experience. You have to have the same opportunities. So we've got more to get into that. We're going to step aside for a quick break as we are still creeping in closer to the start of the HBCU Classic that you guys can watch on Fubo, on the streaming app, on MLB Network. But for us here at Live from Citizens Bank Park, we're going to take a quick break. Chris and I will be back after this for more here on Word Radio, 900 AM, 96.1 FM.
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3: President Donald Trump has removed the remaining members of the U.S. Election Assistance Commission. It's the bipartisan federal agency created after the 2000 election to help states run safe, accurate, and accessible elections. The EAC does not count votes or run elections, but it plays a key role behind the scenes, helping certify voting systems, disrupting election security grants, supporting local election officials, and maintaining the national mail voter registration form. Trump removed two Democratic commissioners, Thomas Hicks and Benjamin Hovland, while Republican Commissioner Christy McCormick resigned, leaving the commission without its Senate-confirmed leadership. And this just comes months before the midterms and as the administration pushes for tighter federal control over voter registration, including proof of citizenship requirements. When election systems are disrupted, voters often feel confusion, purges, long lines, and barriers to registration. For AURN News, I'm Ebony McMorris.
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0: Okay, we are back. We are live at the HBCU Swingman Classic here at Citizens Bank Park for the HBCU Swingman Classic. Right now, they are going through the starting lineups for today's game. And by the way, there is some Philadelphia flavor here. We have Philadelphia native Santino Harwood who went to Delaware State, Santino Harwood went to Roman Catholic, am I correct? Went to
1: yes.
0: Roman Catholic High School. And we have Lincoln University's Solomon McKinney. And, just to give you some local connection here to this game tonight. And back in the studio with us is our intrepid reporter, the lovely Miss Kayla J, Kayla West, and everything. You look like you had a lot of fun down there. Don't you like you had a lot of fun?
1: Yes.
0: Like you had a
2: I
0: lot
2: did.
0: Of fun.
2: I had so much fun just being. Folks don't know. I love baseball. It's my favorite sport, right? Mm-hmm. So being here in this stadium always gives me energy. But being here with our people is just different. It's different. So walking around seeing not just Philly swag, but HBCU swag. So, Chris, I saw your Morgan State Bears.
1: Ooh,
2: it's a good section of them down there. I saw some FAMU family. I saw a Spelman T-shirt. I saw some University of Maryland because College Park is an HBCU. Mm-hmm. So it's just been really great. Like I've been saying, the Greeks are here. I think I have now seen every Divine Nine. I've seen the Iotas, the Alphas, the Kappas, the Omegas, AKAs, Zetas, Deltas.
0: I'm trying to get my stroll on.
2: I don't stroll. I'm just saying they're here because, sometimes when the Greeks sit together, it'd be like, oh, maybe just a few people. When
1: right,
2: it's Eddie
1: right,
2: Vince. But I've seen representation from everybody. I didn't get a chance to see, which state they were from, but it was just good to see that it was a good representation here.
1: I love that. And representation, we've got a lot of different, even on the field, with the 50 different players. I know you mentioned the local talents in Santino, Harwood, and Solomon McKinney. We also have 11 players that are making their return back to the Swingman Classic. Guys like Justin Jornet and Robert Tate Jr., KJ White, that played previously, as well as 22 players that participated in the different develops programs across Major League Baseball. The pipelines, the Nike RBI program, the Hank Aaron Invitational, the Dream Series. So we're seeing directly how that is transitioning into players working through the pipelines into this opportunity. And then, of course, the local flavor. I mean, right now we're seeing the Philly bass band, I believe that's their name, that's on the field playing, just getting the crowd excited. The vibes have been high, but I love the jerseys. I love the music. You got to be down there by the 50 players, Kayla, and just their warm-ups. What was the atmosphere around the teams like, of how they were just getting
2: the teams
1: up and excited?
2: Listen, this is probably sad to say. The teams felt like they was just here to hang.
1: Okay.
2: Because as more MLB players came out and reporters got on the field, the bats sat down and they was coming over dapping people up and getting pictures and hanging out. But it's amazing because they know what's at stake here. They know it's a big game. But it's good to see that they're relaxed, because sometimes
1: Great
2: they
1: point.
2: Could clam
1: right.
2: up and just be like, I'm going to just focus and just be hitting and hitting and they swinging and they missing. But
0: right.
2: that was definitely not the case today. They looked good, though. The pitchers for both teams looked good. I got a chance to watch them practice their pitching. I didn't see too much of the swinging because, like I said, the bat started to sit down.
1: Right. There wasn't a lot of swinging going on. There was a lot of talking.
2: A lot of talking. But each pitcher, when they were warming up, they was dynamic. I saw a lot of fastballs.
1: Ooh.
2: I saw a curveball or two. And I think it's going to be a really good game. I think it's going to be a tight game. But most importantly, a fun one.
1: There you go.
0: Well, I was going to say, if I were down here, like today, tomorrow's is the Major League Draft.
1: Right.
0: I don't know if a game like this could make a difference, but it might.
1: It could.
0: There's always that possibility. This is like a combine. Folks want to see what you can do, how do you react when things are good, how do you react when things are bad, and just get out there, relax, play the game like you've been playing it in your backyard for years, although don't break any windows like I did, from that standpoint, and Renee, as an athlete, you've done this millions of times.
1: Yes,
0: You know what you can do. There's no overthinking. Don't overthink the game. Have fun playing the game. And, like I said, it's the same. It's the same game you've been playing for a long time, and that's the beauty of it.
1: And that's the key. I mean, right now we're seeing the starting lineups. They're announcing the team. So for those of you that you're getting ready to tune in on the Fubo streaming app and MLB Network, you'll be able to see the teams taking the field. But to your point, this is a great opportunity with the MLB draft tomorrow, and that's multiple days, of course. It's not a one-day draft. But also, you never know how this might help boost your opportunities into Major League Baseball. And I think that's also part of why when Ken Griffey Jr. rolled this out and introduced this new format with Major League Baseball, it's to give players, this is truly to your point, a combine. Because scouting is one thing, watching film, watching games with their program. But now when you pull them out of their program, you get them out of their university, and they get a chance as Jimmy Rollins. Oh, I got to pause here because the crowd is going wild for J-Roll back home. This is his homecoming.
2: This is his homecoming for sure.
1: Getting the introduction. He's excited. He's got the full light blue on with the rest of, you know, his manager look rocking. And now as they're introducing the NL team, these are moments for these players in a combine-like situation to show truly what they can do. Yes, it's fun. Yes, it's an exhibition. But what is your pitch looking like? How, you know, what's your stance? How are you battling through in your at-bats? Those are the things that scouts are looking for as they're maybe going to be making some decisions from guys in this game tonight.
0: Well, like I say, the actual Major League All-Star game is on Tuesday. This is just, like I said again, this is that atmosphere. This is a little taste of that All-Star atmosphere that you're going to see on Tuesday night and the Home Run Derby and all these other things.
1: I want to mention real quick.
2: This is the future All-Star game. You said a little taste.
1: I love that.
2: I figured about 5-10 years, we're going to see these same players again on All-Star Day.
1: We talk about a player like Justin Crawford. I know we're not just seeing the players taking the field. We do have Mayor Parker on the field. She's got a custom Phillies jersey. Parker 26. She's down there as well because, again, the first black woman mayor, the first female mayor of Philadelphia is also throwing out the first pitch tonight as well. So, listen, if you're gonna throw out the first pitch, you got to do it in style with a custom jersey.
0: Right. Yes. And you know what? And the crowd is even acknowledging our producer, Troy Wilmore, because let's face it.
1: Kissing babies, waving, getting signing autographs over here.
0: Yeah. You know, just sound,
1: the real mayor.
0: Throwing him out there. Well, but I got to say, I'm just, like I say, we're at home. This is a home atmosphere, and this is a home game for both teams. And everybody's out here, from fans are here watching, and I see the press box over there is full. So people are here. People are here to watch this game.
1: Oh yes.
0: And I smell food too.
1: It's getting closer and closer to game time now. So this is the exciting moment.
2: One of the cutest things I did see on my way back up to the booth was a mother and a daughter. They had went to the concession stand, and that little girl, she was trying to hold on to her big hot dog and walk at the same time, and it was so precious.
1: Oh, and I'm hungry, and so that sounds delicious right now. It's dinner time. We got to get some food. These are those moments. It's another reason to get out to the ballpark. You know, it's not a Phillies game that's bringing you to Citizens Bank Park. I love that we're having the All-Star Week here in Philly around America 250. This sports summer, I've been talking to people. Even if you're not a sports fan, you're learning a lot of new sports. You're learning a lot of new teams because every sport is showing off right now in this city this summer. It's the spot to be. We are truly getting the overlap in the best way possible. So it just feels like one pinch me moment after the next. And something like the All-Star game, All-Star week, I should say, is also a special moment.
0: It's been a great year for Philadelphia. This city. Oh, okay. So, go ahead, Kelly.
2: I was going to say, and to your point, Renee, with it being 250, when I was down there and they started bringing the tarp up on the field, they have a 250 emblem with the Swingman Classic in it. It's beautiful. I did get a shot of it, so hopefully we get to share it real soon.
1: Yes, hopefully. That is beautiful. The little touches, the little details. Right now, we're getting closer and closer. National anthem, so.
0: We are singing.
2: Okay. We're, We're live on the air.
1: All right.
2: We're singing the national anthem.
1: So this has been a fun opportunity to talk through leading into the HBCU Swingman Classic. It is game time. We've been live from Citizens Bank Park. Thank you guys so much for joining us. You get a chance to now watch Mayor Sherelle Parker throw the first pitch. You get a chance to watch the game all happening on Fubo Streaming Network or MLB Network. For Chris, Kayla, myself, Renee, and our special guest today, thank you guys so much for joining us here live on Word Radio. Now stay tuned for the NV McKee Show, and we hope you guys enjoy all the excitement from tonight's game and the All-Star Week. Have a good one.

0: This is Freedom Journeys, celebrating the lives of 250 phenomenal Philadelphians. This is the story of Ed Dennis Jr.
1: My name is Edward Dennis, and I served as U.S. Attorney and then Assistant Attorney General for the Criminal Division. I came of age in Brown versus Board of Education. I grew up in segregation, and I was the only black student in my school. The first thing I really noticed was that this was a regimentation, and the idea was to keep the black community under control. I went to the legal books, and I realized how big a role the law had played in my life, and particularly with regard to Brown versus Board of Education. And there was the lawyer that represented black students in the case. His name was Lewis L. Reddy. And I thought all the things that he did, he was a brain, he went to Howard High School in Wilmington, Delaware. He hated segregation, certainly. He wanted to go to New York. And he had an offer, I guess, from a fairly prestigious firm to go there. And Lewis L. Redding dutifully turned down the offer in New York, and he opened up a practice that led him to become associated with, you know, the NAACP and all the litigation going on there. And I met him. I was awestruck with him. I wasn't just a student. I was a fan. And so I applied to law school, and I got into the University of Pennsylvania. Before I knew it, I was an assistant U.S. attorney. Then I was shipped from the U.S. Attorney's Office to Washington. I headed the Narcotics and Dangerous Drugs section. And then what happened was that Jimmy Carter was a one-term president, and the whole regime in Washington switched from Democrat to Republican. And here I was in Washington, and some of the Republicans in Philadelphia that I knew said, well, you know, I think Ed Dennis might be a candidate for U.S. attorney. After almost 2 years, I got the call to be U.S. attorney. I knew I was never going to go home again. I served under Ronald Reagan, under George Bush. You know, I grew up under segregation. You were at the bottom of the shoe. So I knew that fairness was really the key to the system. Justice is real. It's not just a hypothetical thing. You got to fight every day. You got to fight every day. You keep trying. You don't give up. And that's the spirit of the whole, you know, the whole thing. And that's enough. Actually, it is enough. That would be my take on it. I'm looking for my son, granddaughter, and great grandchildren to do the right thing.
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3: Black women, I swear, y'all be fallen angels. Y'all halos, morphed coiled crowns, standing in defiance of gravity, stretching back to the heavens from which they were originally found. Y'all wings turn heavenly hugs that make us levitate up off the ground. Y'all mouths made to sing praise directly into the Creator's ear. Y'all be God sent. Better yet, y'all be Allah sent. Y'all be Zeus, Oshan, and Brahma sent. Y'all speak truth and carry y'all weight in gold. Y'all be prophet. So I be mining the gems that are hidden deep in your melanin, marveling at your excellence, how it's effortless that y'all set trends. Y'all the definition of intelligence.
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3: 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I want you to get a real feel, even before I say anything. I just want you to allow for your awareness to be captured by a feeling tonality that all is well. I want it to be captured by an awareness that everything is for you and nothing is against you. I want you to begin to allow yourself to be aware that you're inundated by a presence.

0: There's something about you that is divine. There's something about your life that is divine. And then that becomes the law of your life.
1: Levine Houndstar, people. 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
2: 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I break chains, hey. 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

0: You're listening to the Envy McKee Show, a.k.a. Starfolk University, the only on-air school for modern mystics, right here on WURD. I'm popping in here to remind you that you are, in fact, listening to a Starfolk University study hall tonight. Prayerfully, you brought your journal, pen, and three friends with you, and we continue.
1: Hey.
0: Hawaiian house star people, welcome to the MV McKee Show, aka Starfolk University, the only on-air school for modern mystics.
1: Yes.
0: That was on me. I don't know what I did, but welcome to the Envy McKee Show, aka Starfolk University, the only Sonya school for modern mystics. That's right, we just got over. Yes, we do have a gorgeously full show planned for you without any more mic issues, but let us take attendance first. He is our dean of keeping this ship together. His mama named him Jordan Booth, but we like to call him DJ Young Phenom. Are you here, sir?
2: I am present.
0: Yes. It's so weird. So weird. Joining us this hour, he is our Dean of Peaceful Life Navigation. His name is Jason Benefield. He shall be here. And in the 8 o'clock hour, our Dean of Spiritual Legacy, Dr. Carol Penn, will be here. Dean of Radical Spiritual Connection, Aisha Mason's going to be here. In the 9 o'clock hour, the Michael Sean, our Dean of Humor and Social Etiquette, shall be present. And Meredith and Chavez are jumping right on again, our Deans of Indigenous Education, because this is one of them conversations that we need the full gamut. We need everybody present. My name is Envy McKee, and I'm the founder of this here Star. Thank you. I'm the founder of this here Starfolk University. I'm also the dean of mystical exploration and spiritual anthropology. If you're new to this class, welcome. Hi, soul. Hi. We're so glad you're here. We're also taking attendance for our interdimensional learning students on the Facebook Live and the Twitch. You may raise your virtual hand and tell us who is present in the comments if you're on the Facebook Live or the Twitch. And so, yes, it is May, and our shift prompt for the month of May is the art of being planted. That stands for playful life, accept noticing energetic destiny. Playful life. Accept, like A-C-C-E-P-T, accept noticing energetic destiny. And this week, our focus is cutting off our nose to spite our face. But before we get into any of that, before we read the stars notes and do any of that, I have a muy importante question that I need to ask. Jordan, are you ready for this question?
2: I'm ready.
0: How you doing, Jordan?
2: I'm doing pretty good. How about yourself?
0: I am hanging in there. I'm hanging in there. So we're going to read the stars notes while we're waiting for Jason to drop in the woo-woo metaphysical studio. And of course, the stars notes is titled Cutting Off Our Nose to Spite Our Face, a conversation about Michael Jackson. Sort of. Levine, hi, star fam. How are you? You good?
1: Good.
0: I'm good, too. What had happened was, like many of you probably, I've spent countless hours going down any and all of the Michael Jackson rabbit holes presented to me. I have rediscovered songs I don't remember ever hearing, and now listening to them on repeat like them Johns are current hits. I have watched hours of both iconic and obscure videos. I have relished in the fact that remastered in 4K or not, Michael Jackson's music, his art, his field is timeless. I can look at any one of his videos and not single dated idea. Listening to lyrics from the flippin' 70s, 80s, and 90s, and still relevant to this day. I went through the tunnels in my above stated rabbit hole that feature conspiracy theories of his still being alive, somewhere out of the spotlight, living his best secluded and free life. I even asked my dowsing rods if MJ was alive somewhere in Bahrain, perhaps. They say yes, but maybe they met in a different timeline. And I'll admit, I don't look at conspiracy theories the way I once was indoctrinated to view them, but I don't know. The evidence I was able to find points one way, and the evidence my heart wants to believe points another. And that's the thing about hearts and belief. No amount of physical evidence will satiate it. And also, physical evidence don't mean a thing in the way this world is set up. The whole thing is the Wizard of Oz, and I personally struggle with who in this setup is the wizard and which aspect of the Oz formation each of us represent. Saying that, it was with all of this as context that my mom, sister, and baby girl went to see Michael the film last night. My family, including my brother, who opted out of last night's film field trip, is in town for a brief visit, and I had been grappling about whether going to see the Michael film was something my heart needed. Some of the clips kind of irked me, because we can say anything we want about Michael Joseph Jackson, but aesthetically, his wig game was top tier. We knew, but we ain't really know, because that lace was undetectable. It was the 80s, 90s, and early 2000s. We ain't really know because wigs weren't the way they are today. Everybody didn't have one like that. And the way that Jackson preserved his hair game while simultaneously obscured the details of the theater he presented to us was top tier at worst. The point is, while I believe Jafar did the thing in some aspects, whomever was in charge of the wigs in the later portions of the film was a jerk. I said I used more explicit language in the if you go to the Substack, but that you heard what I said. In fact, the only part of the film I liked was pre-Beat It. In my opinion, from Beat It on, my eyes kept looking around at my mom and my sister and baby girl like, y'all see this nonsense? At some point, it went from biopic adjacent to propaganda, and I'm not clear where the line was and what was what. But it was there, and I felt it viscerally. And I personally felt sad for Michael because he spent so much of his life and creative career navigating the corporate media music machine up through and past the point that either they murked him or he found a type of witness protection program that only his big Virgo energy and money could concoct and execute with flawless precision. Even the people that claim to have seen his soulless body on that hospital bed aren't convincing that he was, in fact, DOA. Even reading the autopsy, which I did, isn't convincing, and I'll leave that there. The point of this conversation is not about whether Michael is really amongst the ancestors or if he's really living his best life in a place without no name. The point is, as we talk about what it means to be planted, we have to talk about the seeds that are being planted in the places we are. I feel like Michael Jackson is as good of a muse as any for this discussion. Not only because he was such a prolific presence in most of our lifetimes. I mean, I worked at a hip hop and R&B station in Philly in the middle of the middle to late 2000s. There was no distinction between what was new MJ music in rotation and what was old. It was all timeless and played with abandon. And I mean the whole time. Butterflies and Rock My World and Keep It in the Closet and Remember the Time and Smooth Criminal and Bad and whatever else. It was all one stream of consciousness as far as playing MJ was concerned. And that, I suppose, was where the magic was. Despite Michael's idiosyncrasies and the eccentric way he showed up to his own life and into ours, there was something timeless about his body of work that is worth study. Classes should be taught about his musicality and creative outpourings. His music, his lyrics, his videos and films should be studied for what they were, a master class in music conception and collaboration. He was a master, a researcher. He put all of the millions of hours of study into an archive that will likely outlast our children's children's children's children. And most of all, while MJ was obsessed with Peter Pan and Neverland, he was star people for show. He told us in some of his videos. I also learned that he was a prolific meditator who struggled with processing the ills of this world and against this planet's inhabitants and the planet itself, which is interesting, no? Anyway, the takeaway of the film for me is the way they did that man in life and the way they keep doing his memory in death pisses me off to no end. Not because he isn't worthy of being remembered. For me, it's the way the film specifically infantilized him, scrubbed his humanity to the white meat, pun intended, and seems to be priming us for his inevitable Jesushood. They took any and all of his swag, his complexity, his je ne sais quoi, and made him a bad wig-wearing man-child who talked only to animals, mother, his father-appointed bodyguard, and hospitalized children. And it reminded me of the lengths the church went to make Yeshua's mama a virgin, untouched by human hands. And that's a shame, because Mike, while childlike and curious, playful, and unbounded creative, didn't register to me in the way the media loved to portray him. I ain't like the way his nose veered off course from bad, but it won't my nose to curate. And I feel like the film's obsession with having us perceive Mike's nose in all of the different ways in a far shorter time frame than we experienced it in over 5 decades was intentional and also diabolical. I'm still annoyed by this. Still. And since we're talking about noses, this is a great place to begin a very real conversation about the seeds we plant in the soils, Reeve's soul, of our lives. Michael Jackson is a masterclass about what life can look like when we plant our best seeds in unfit soil. What we plant may grow and look lush, but what's underneath can make the fruit smell funny. I've been thinking about the idiom, cutting off our nose to spite one's face. Lately, it means, in essence, engaging in an action meant to hurt another, but that ends up causing more harm to oneself. The fact that MJ and that some par Bob, if you liked it, you liked it. That's fine. I'm just saying, to me, spent so much creative energy on that man's nose throughout the course of the film is a telling marker about how they saw him and how they perceived Michael Jackson saw himself. We don't need to know all of the particulars. Self-hate is a real thing that each of us in the melanated community have had to navigate at some point in this blasted death rattle of a society. And not near one of us has had to face even a hair of a breath of an inkling of what Michael Jackson endured during his tenure on Earth Plane. The fact that he gave us so much brilliance in his documented lifespan is a miracle in and of itself. And if it is true that he died in part due to drug dependence, then I don't blame him one bit. And if it is truer that Michael Joseph Jackson was murdered like on some COINTELPRO, but make his Sony Music Group and likely his diabolical father, I said that, then we most, I'm going to say allegedly, then we most definitely, as a society, cut off our nose to spite our face by letting that mess happen again. Much to discuss tonight with an illustrious cast of Starfolk University deans, Jason Bedefield, Dr. Carol Penn, Aisha Mason, Meredith and Tavis, and Michael Shawn. And them's there is the Stars News. I said what I said, and I said allegedly. So I'm not interested in the corporate Michael Jackson machine coming after me. So we're going to go to break, and when we come back, Jason Benefield and I will have the first part of this discussion. This is the Envy McKee Show right here on WRD, Progressive Black Talk Media. We'll be right what, Jordan?
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3: 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Starfolk University, the only on-air school for modern mystics, right here on WURD. I'm popping in here to remind you that you are, in fact, listening to a Starfolk University study hall tonight. If you're just tuning in, you are late. But no worries. This class is always filled to the brim, but we always make room for you here at Starfolk U. No soul left behind. Prayerfully, you brought your journal, pen, and 3 friends with you, and we continue.
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0: Yes. I would love memes. Thanks, Hello. Yes. Welcome back to the Envy McKee Show. Right here on WRD, Progressive Black Dog Media. Why, yes, this is Starfolk University, the only Sonia School for Modern History. And I am Envy McKee. Our chief prompt for the month of May is the art of being planted, that is standing for playful life, accept, noticing energetic destiny. And this week, our focus is cutting off our nose to spite our face. In the Woo Metaphysical Studio with me is the Jason Benefield. He is an Agape licensed spiritual practitioner, Dean of Peaceful Life Navigation. How you is, Jason?
10: I'm doing fantastic. Another great day in the neighborhood.
0: Yeah, we twin it.
10: Right on.
0: He's winning. So you, I don't know if you had a chance to read the Star Zones, but I read it and I'm feeling way. Did you see the film Michael yet?
10: I did.
0: You did? Okay.
10: I did.
0: All right. All right. So good. Now we can get into the meat of it. So we saw it last night.
10: Okay.
0: And I had thoughts. Remember we had that conversation where I said, y'all just vibe, okay? Remember, we had that conversation. I said, I don't know. I feel like Michael's big Virgo energy, I feel like he found a way to get out before they got him. But I don't know. That film was very propaganda-ish. So they might, you know what I'm saying? It was. And what I'm going to say about it is my mom enjoyed it, my sister enjoyed it, and my sister is not a fan of Michael Jackson at all. And so the fact that she just wasn't. She said and I was at my family is in town with here.
10: Okay.
0: In
10: America.
0: And so I went before the show to kind of sit in the hotel. They had time to process and I wanted to get their insights about what they saw. My mom was just like, I thought it was a good movie. I don't, you know, whatever. And my sister was like, well, I was not a fan because she just felt he was weird. Mm-hmm. And I didn't make any conversation. I was really just interviewing. I was listening, right?
10: Mm-hmm.
0: And I recognized that was the general consensus that a lot of people had about him.
10: Mm-hmm.
0: He was prolific and he was talented and he was all the things, but they viewed him as an eccentricity. I'm saying the word wrong, but you know what I'm saying.
10: Right, yeah.
0: And I remember during that time, like I was a fan. And then I want to say around the 2000s, I had a life, you know what I mean? Like I wasn't checking for what he was doing. Cause you know, he was like a childhood crush. He was like, Thriller, and then Beat It and all the things. And so, but I remember being at the radio station in Philly. And his music was always played in every hour. There was a Michael Jackson song and there was no telling what was new and what was old. Like I really struggled with recognizing the time frames of all of these songs because they were so, you know, just prolific forever.
10: Yeah.
0: There was no telling the difference between what his new album was and what we had been playing, you know, for forever. So I think that in and of itself is an anomaly and it speaks to the timelessness of his talent. But I also recognize that I recognize that he looked different than how, like from the Bad album, like I was like, he was fine. You know, he looked different. So I wasn't checking for him like that. But I also didn't spend a lot of time on it.
10: Mm-hmm.
0: And so it was always very, and I have never seen that Oprah Neverland interview or the Martin Bashir one. I've seen clips of it, but I've never took the time to watch it. And I still have not. And I've been down every rabbit hole. I've been down every rabbit hole but them. And I'm, because the clips were from Oprah, are you a virgin? And I remember going, ask that? Like, who makes that their second question or third? Who does that? Every interview was so obsessed with his face and his nose. And the reason why I bring that up is because that's what that movie was. First of all, Jason, I'm venting a little bit, so thank you for your patience, because I'm gonna bring you in this double dutch. First of all, that man, if nothing else, his wig game was flawless. We did not know he wore wigs.
9: Right.
0: We didn't even
9: know
0: that was a thing.
9: Right.
0: Because we've seen toupees.
9: Yeah.
0: Michael's wig, we did not know he wore wigs.
9: Right.
0: I mean, later on, we kind of were like, you know what I mean? But we didn't know any of it. So the fact that the wig game in this movie was so bad, I was just like, y'all playing in my face. That's first of all. And then the second of all, I feel like I don't know what I did. Like I said, I didn't pay that much attention. I knew he looked different, but I wasn't like studying his nose. But I feel like they spent a lot of time on his nose in that short film. Like, for me, it spanned 50 years, but he could have gotten 11 nose jobs before anything happened, and I just didn't pay attention. But it was like they spent so much time on it. And it felt like it was a statement that they were making. Do you know what I mean? And then they kept showing the Peter Pan, and I guess they were trying to insinuate that he was trying to get his nose like Peter Pan. And they have different relationship than I have as somebody that's outside of their family dynamic. But I also say that the fact that they made Michael the poster child of weird, when that whole family, if you recall, that whole family was weird, and everybody talked about the whole family being weird. So it wasn't like he was like the weirdest one. He was just the most famous. Do you feel what I mean? So it was like, I didn't like it. I liked it. I didn't not enjoy it, but I also recognized that there were visceral things that I felt like was propaganda. Like, they took out all his swag. They made him this very man baby, like, he had no sharp edges at all. He was just the whole time. And that's not how he was. Like, he was a jokester. He was a trickster. He had swag. He was a ladies man. He, you know what I mean? Like, you can't be and be like about it. You know what I mean? It was just like, they played in my face. I felt like they tried to, and the way I describe it is it felt to me like they were trying to Jesus him. They were trying to make him this saintly figure. And in his death, similarly that they did with Martin Luther King, similarly, do you know what I mean? They're trying to scrub him of all of his humanity so that they can put him in this demigod place. And that's what he was fighting his whole career about. Do you feel what I'm saying? So those are my initial takeaways. That's me processing out loud. So what do you think about that? What do you think about it?
9: Well, first, I do want to say, like, he, as far as what you did when you did send the star notes and everything over, was that Stranger in Moscow that you used on the post?
0: Yep.
9: See, I don't know if anybody ever knew that, like that song, Stranger in Moscow, because that was... I think for me, I think it was only a single when it came out. I don't even think it was even on an album.
0: Oh, it was in history. It was in history.
9: It was in history? Okay. Uh-huh. All right. Then I got to listen to history again then, because I had everything except for Blood on the Dance Floor.
0: I didn't have that either. I don't think I ever listened to that album at all.
9: And that's the whole thing. Like I didn't even know that came out. Like, you know, because that wasn't as, you know, that wasn't put out there like everything else was, you know.
0: Mm-hmm.
9: And then he came out with, oh my God, the one that he hadn't put out in years that had Butterfly on it, and the one with Chris Tucker.
0: Invincible,
9: right. So... You know, so I think, like, from history to Invincible, he still was putting out stuff that people didn't even realize he was putting out stuff. I'm like, this dude, like, he didn't stop. He didn't stop and he didn't get enough. Okay, that's why the song came out. Don't stop until you get enough. Right?
0: And that song, if you listen to that song, he was talking about the force.
9: Yes.
0: So it was, to me, it registered now as an adult, it registered as a metaphysical song.
9: And but even even mentioned that a little bit in the movie while he was in the pool with them, and he says, I am trying to catch what the universe is trying to give me to do. And he said, I don't want to miss what the universe is trying to tell me to do.
0: Yep.
9: And I will say this, like, even while I was watching it, because I'm a huge fan, like, I didn't like the ostracizing, the wacko jacko stuff, all of that stuff. Like, come on, man. Like,

0: always felt some kind of way, like as far as he really needed the protection that he really desired as a young person that he didn't get. And I understand what Joe was trying to do, because Joe didn't want to be in the steel mill. Joe didn't want his family being Gary. He really wanted his family. I mean, he had like what, 9 kids or something like that.
1: Ten.
0: Like
1: I think it was 10. Remember they 10? Oh, I don't know all that. I have to look up, but you keep talking. I'm going to look it up.
0: So think about it, right? I mean, even he said in the film, like, you know, if it wasn't for Michael, they wouldn't have the success that they had. And so it was like, I don't think Michael ever said that I was not going to still take care of you or still have you as my family or anything like that. He was just saying, I have ideas that I want to do, you know? And just like anyone in this world, like, and I think that's what captured for me the most in this film, and that he really wanted to make sure that his music got out there. They saw that he was really about the people, everybody coming together. You know, I mean, that's one of the things, like when he redid Come Together, also on the History album. You know, so it's like, you just think about like what he was really trying to put out there in the world, what he really wanted to say, how he really wanted to bring everybody together, like Beat It, right? Even that scene for Beat It, like I thought that was like awesome. He was with the Bloods and the Crips dancing, right? Chilling.
1: Showing them how to do the body roll thing.
0: Right. And then they're
1: doing, I was looking it up. I feel like that part was like, that was something that they showed on MTV. Or some such. Do you remember? Because I remember seeing it.
0: I never seen that before. And I think like them showing that was like the first time I've ever, like they show a lot of things that he does, how he makes his little movie videos, right? His movie music videos. They show how he does that. But for as far as for Beat It, I never saw that.
1: Yeah, when I first saw it, I was looking at it like, that ain't happen. But then I remember that it probably did happen, because they did a lot of things. Like there was a making of or some such. Like I said, I wasn't there. I wasn't in their family, so I don't know how they experienced him. But it did feel very much like Jermaine put his, because that's his son. Jafar is Jermaine's son,
0: right.
1: And it's just so funny to me how they spent so much time on his nose. You know what I mean? Like, it irked me, because every single one of them had a nose job, but you didn't see single one of them have a nose job. Do you know what I mean? It was like, it was just him. And to me, I always felt like there was something between Jermaine and Michael. And now that Michael is not, you know, I'm not saying anything, because I know that life is eternal. So I'm just going to say that now that Michael's not in control of his own estate, the people who are in charge of his estate can say whatever they want.
0: Yeah.
1: You feel what I mean? Like LaToya, I know that Michael and LaToya were friends, and I know that they lived together in New York when he did. I did a lot of research. So that's why, and it is 10 kids. I know LaToya and Michael lived together when he was doing The Wiz. But the way that they made it seem like, I know he lived at the Encino estate, like his belongings were there, but it took 4 years for Neverland to be built. So, do you know what I mean? So it was a process, but they made it seem like this 30-year-old man is still at home. And you know what I mean? Like the way that they framed these conversations was diabolical to me.
0: Yeah.
1: Because it didn't give context, like, I don't think them people protected him. And I'm glad that you brought protection in this, because I think the thing that pissed me off the most, that even in death, they're not really protecting him.
0: No, they're not. I mean, it's funny because like I like Tony Baker, comedian. He's like, but there was this other gentleman too I was watching as well. And they were both talking about the fact that people were looking for the allegations. Like, they wanted that in the freaking movie right now. And it's like, wait a minute. Can we let this man breathe? Can we let him live? Can we show his greatness and how he was, like, one of the top singers, dancers, creators,
1: actors.
0: All of

0: all time.
1: He was an artist. He was a physical painter, like drawing, like he did all the creative thing. The fact that he designed his costumes, the yes. fact that he designed his style, the yes. fact that he was a manifestor, he was a meditator. Did you know yeah. that? He yeah. was a meditator. So it yeah. was like he ran the whole gamut. And yeah. one of the things I think is important about this conversation, especially as we as spiritual practitioners, and just this idea that a lot of times we think spirituality is going to save us, right? Do you feel what I'm saying? Like, a lot of times we think that being spiritual is going to save us,
0: right.
1: that we have to be spiritual enough.
0: Yeah.
1: And I think a lot of that is Christian theosophy, but mm. I also believe that there is this idea that if we can transcend this body, we will be safe. And yes. I think that Michael Jackson, one of Michael Jackson's most profound legacies is that we did not understand. We weren't talking about metaphysics the way we are now. But we can look back at his body of work and the lyrical content of his body of work and yeah. tell that he was manifesting and tell yeah. that he was speaking prophecy. Like, he was a prophet. You
0: yeah.
1: can tell that he was deeply spiritual and deeply rooted in whatever it is that Gaia is. Like, he had right. a profound sensitivity, a childlike wonder. He literally embodied all the things that we aspire to be as practitioners, and he was not safe. And he was not protected. Do you feel what I'm saying? Like, if anybody, I'm not calling him Jesus, because he was a human being. But what yes. I'm saying, if there was anybody who embodied what we perceived that we thought back 3,000 years ago that Yeshua ben Yosef was, yeah. Michael Jackson would have been that.
0: Right. But that's the word. Greater things that ye shall do, that I do also.
1: That's right.
0: You do what I do, and you'll do it even more, greater and more. And I mean, he was the antithesis of that. And so if you really think about it from that perspective, because I think that's what I was getting more from watching him. It was like, man, what is it about me that's holding myself back from experiencing and expressing myself in a grand idea that he did?
1: Mm-hmm.
0: He did exactly what everybody could do. It was just that individuals just didn't believe that they had the same power that he had.
1: Hmm. And he talked about his power, and he was gentle, and he was generous. He had all of the money, every all of it. Name how much he had, all of the money, and he was so generous. He was one of the greatest philanthropists and humanists of his time. So it's like, when you think about all the things that he brought to this conversation, and the fact that he still was not protected,
0: yeah,
1: or safe,
0: yeah.
1: So that's what I want us to get to.
0: Yeah.
1: That what is it about us that does not protect, like, what is it about us that would not or could not protect him? In the same way, because we go, the Romans crucified Yeshua, and everyone wants to talk about he died for our sins. No, he died because you let him kill him.
0: Yeah.
1: You chose him. And we did the same thing.
0: Yeah.
1: We did the same thing. And now, looking back on it, look at the parallels here. Now, looking back on it, we go, oh, he couldn't have done that. He was such a gentle soul. But at the time, a lot of people were rocking with the wacko jacko nonsense.
0: Yeah.
1: You feel what I'm saying? So it's like, and if Michael Jackson is not, I mean, he is an outlier, but there are other people like him doing work that, like he's doing, that aren't even being seen. And they're being treated similarly. Do you feel what I mean? Like, he just represents kind of like the aspiration of that energy.
0: Mm-hmm.
1: And we let them fall through the cracks. And then it takes us 17 years to look back and go, we effed that up. We allowed Oprah, because Oprah was the first one that did that shock jock nonsense. We allowed that to stand. She still has a career. If we cared about him the way we're acting now, she shouldn't have been able to stand. That should have been the end of that. Man, yeah. why you go in there and do that?
0: Yeah.
1: No, no, no, no, no. We will not do that. He is ours.
0: Yeah.
1: Go sit down somewhere.
0: Yeah.
1: Why we let Martin Rashear do that?
0: I want to speak to that real quick because I think that goes to the Willie Lynch letter for me. You know what I'm saying? And if y'all don't know what that means, look it up. Google it, you know? But it talks about how when you break down the humanity of the people of African descent, when you break them down and you pin them against each other, all you really have to do is just allow that to happen. And then you're able to control what happens in their communities and in their lives. You know, the white folks don't have to do anything too much, right? They do a little bit and then, you know, okay, you give them a little breadcrumb and then watch them fight for the breadcrumbs. So I think it's like the same thing. So it's like, you know, when we pin them against each other, house Negro and field Negro, right? You pin them against each other because of the complexion of the skin. You pin them against each other based on how much money they have, how much money they don't have, the type of car they drive, what they don't drive, the house they have, the clothes they wear, all of this stuff, the sneakers. All of this stuff is like, it's so if you continue to have someone like Oprah, you know, who has helped a whole lot of individuals in her own way, and you have somebody like Michael, say that again.
1: All I have to say to you is Dr. Phil.
0: Yeah. Facts.
1: We gotta go to break, so you can just marinate on that.
0: Stop me right in my tracks.
1: We gotta go to break. This is the Evan McKee Show right here on WRD Progressive Black Talk Media. We'll be right. What, Jason A. Benefield?
0: We'll be right black.
2: 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Star Folk University, the only on-air school for modern mystics, right here on WURD. I'm popping in here to remind you that you are, in fact, listening to a Star Folk University study hall tonight. If you're just tuning in, you are late. But no worries. This class is always filled to the brim, but we always make room for you here at Star Folk U. No soul left behind. Prayerfully, you brought your journal, pen, and three friends with you, and we continue.
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1: Yes, yes, yes. 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Welcome back to the Envy McKee Show, a.k.a. Star Folk University, the only on-air school for modern mystics. Yes, my name is Envy McKee, and this is Star Folk University. Our ship prompt for the month of May is The Art of Being Planted, PLANTED, and that stands for Playful Life. Accept noticing energetic destiny. And this week our focus is on cutting off our nose to spite our face. And now you know why it is that. Now you understand why it is that. You see what I did there?
0: I saw what you... Even when I read it, I was like, oh, I know where she's going with this.
1: Yes. In the Woo Metaphysical Studio with me, that there is Jason Benefield, our Dean of Peaceful Life Navigation, in the building. We both saw Michael. I don't necessarily want to make this whole show about it, except okay, if everybody has seen Michael, and then we can all just every hour we could talk about it, because there's so much to process, and it's more than just the film. It is the what I believe Michael Jackson represents during this time. Do you know what I mean? I think that, sure, everybody was devastated when he passed. You know what I mean? Everybody was devastated, for the most part. And even then, a lot of that was suspect. Even then, the conspiracy started. Do you remember that CD cover that was the posthumous CD cover that had all the... I have to send it to you. They had all the... it was like a collage of all of Michael's things, and it had like a spaceship on the side, and then there was like a a portrait of him in the front, and people were saying that on his lips it said alive. On his lips. I have to send it to you.
0: Yes, and that's
1: right now. Let's send it to you right now. There's just like I remember all the conspiracy theories, and I remember just how just weird the time was. But won't nobody check in for conspiracy theories like that? Because remember how we were indoctrinated to believe conspiracy theories, that yeah. they were, you know, they are fringe ideas. And now, if you really look at a lot of the things that we consider conspiracy theories, a lot of them things don't come true. So that's why I'm sitting here like, I am not going to make any declarations. You know what I mean? I'm going to wait for all the information to come out. And if somebody says, oh, I'm so sad, Michael Jackson is now 60, he would be 67 if he was alive. Michael Jackson has passed on at 70. I thought you said he died at 50. You know what I mean? What happened? So it's an interesting time, I feel like, to be alive. And then going back and watching, you asked me if I had ever seen Moonwalker.
0: Right, Moonwalker. Right.
1: And I had. I just forgot that I had seen it because I went back and watched it. I said, oh, I saw this.
0: Yeah.
1: And remember that part in Moonwalker where he turned, like, where Joe Pesci's character was trying to kill him, and he turned into, like, a whole spaceship. Like,
0: right, a robot to a spaceship. Yeah.
1: And, like, I'm sitting here going, and I hadn't even recognized that Michael Jackson represented Afrofuturism. In the 80s and the 90s, and like he had that whole thing, because there was Captain EO,
0: right?
1: There was Remember the Time, because yes. that was dealing with magic. Yeah. There were just so many different really cool elements. Even if you look at it's not Smooth Criminal. I was going to say Annie, If You're Okay. That's not the song.
0: But that's what you remember.
1: the gravity-defying dance moves that he did. Like, there were so many things about him that were way before his time. And that's what made him so transcendent as a musician. And believe me when I tell you, I was in the car on one of my breaks at the regular. And Keith Sweat came on. And remember, Keith Sweat was out same time Michael Jackson was out, right? So I'm listening to Keith Sweat song. It's a right and a wrong way to love somebody. Everybody loved that song, right?
0: Right.
1: The lyrics of that song, and you realize that was some R. Kelly nonsense. He's like, you might be young, but you're... And we love that because we were young, right? But Keith Sweat singing it. You know what I'm saying? And you can listen to the full body, and a lot of the songs were like that. But Michael Jackson's songs were... Like, I'm not comparing the two, because there's no comparison, but what I'm saying is, like, the music was not transcendent in the way that Michael Jackson's music was.
0: Mm-hmm.
1: Where you go back and listen to it and you're like, wow, this is layered in a different way than I even heard it. Versus this example I'm giving, I go back and listen to it, I'd be like, oh, this was a rape song. It was a statutory rape. You know what I mean? If you feel what I'm saying, like, and there are lots of R. Kelly songs you go back and listen to and you'd be like, I get it now.
0: Yeah. Yeah.
1: But not in a good way.
0: Yeah. I wonder what Keeping in the Closet was really about.
1: We know what Keeping in the Closet was really about. But I don't think... But he was a grown man. That's what I mean by swag. Yeah. He had swag in spades. Even in Off the Wall, he had...
0: Yeah.
1: And he was a baby. Even as a child singing, he had swag. So you cannot tell me that you had this movie where the whole time he's like... Because he wasn't... You know what I mean? I understand you had a public persona and that I get it. I get that he... had the money and the resources to be able to have a giraffe and a chimpanzee and a cobra and whatever else he had, rats and all the things. can't. That doesn't make that his singular personality.
0: Right.
1: Because I have a sense where I feel childlike in my life. But I'm also a whole woman. And I can be sexy and sensual and interesting and smart and fierce and try it. You know what I mean? He was the same thing. And what irked me about the film is like they scrubbed his personality down to the white meat, pun intended. You know what I mean? Like they made him this one-dimensional thing that I did not recognize even from his music.
0: Yeah.
1: What do you think about that?
0: I hear what you're saying, because I think also in that conversation you and I were having where it was like you brought it up a little bit about how the person really couldn't hide what they were doing without putting it in their music, right? And I thought about, like, even when you mentioned about Keith Sweat, I thought about this one song that he did, Got Me Twisted. I think that was, like, one of the newer albums that he came out with. But there was another song that he did that had me, like, really questioning. Oh, there you go, telling me no again. Yo, like, absolute, right? But I never thought about that up until now, you know? But There You Go Telling Me No Again is a song that he had. But yet, you know, think about Michael, though. When we go back to Michael, Michael had Have You Seen My Childhood? I don't know if anybody remembers that song.
1: Have You Seen My Childhood? Where he literally looks like a fairy in that thing. I'm going to say, are you going to say?
0: Yeah, but stay.
1: Okay, because Aisha is coming. Dr. Carol is coming. We got to go to break. Okay. And oh my God, Rob Bass passed away.
0: No! When?
1: Rob Bass passed away. I got to do some research while we're on the break, but we got to go pay these bills. It's the Envy McKee Show right here on WRD, Progressive Black Talk Media. Rest in peace. We will be Rob Bass Black.
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